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4: Pittsburgh weather.
5: Tonight it'll be partly cloudy with overnight lows dropping to 68. Tomorrow expect gusty winds with a chance of showers and thunderstorms. We'll reach highs in the mid-80s and lows of 65. And Sunday look for mostly sunny skies. This is Lisa Marie on the Talk of Pittsburgh, 1320 WJAS.
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14: From the underground command post, deep in the bowels of a hidden bunker, somewhere under the brick and steel of a nondescript building, we've once again made contact with our leader, Mark Levin.
15: Well, it's a pleasure to have our friend, former Vice President Mike Pence. How are you, sir?
16: I'm well, Mark. Thanks for having me on.
15: No, it's a pleasure. You've written a very fascinating book here, important book. It's called What Conservatives Believe, Rediscovering the Conservative Conscience. And I want to jump right into this. We're going to have some good time to talk about this because these are topics that I enjoy myself. Let us start actually with Chapter 2, One Nation Under God. How important is that?
16: I think it's where everything begins. I mean, you and I both know that... The Declaration of Independence included an earth-shaking statement that all men are created equal and are endowed by our Creator with certain inalienable rights of life and liberty and the pursuit of happiness. And I begin the book what conservatives believe by simply asserting that that's the foundational principle, that we believe our rights come from God. And in that chapter and going forward from there, that to me is always the foundation for limited government, for conservative principle. And I wanted to start what conservatives believe there.
15: That's so very important. And you know, there may be some people who don't believe that, and yet they benefit from the fact that the founders believed it, correct?
16: Right. That is 1,000% true. You know, you get to the end of that Constitution that gets crafted in 1787 in Philadelphia, and the First Amendment to that Constitution ensures that the freedom of religion, not the freedom from religion, but the freedom of religion for people to, believe or not believe according to the dictates of their conscience. But I think for conservatives who are called into the public square, either just as citizens or maybe aspire to put on a uniform or aspire to serve in public office, to understand that what we are conserving at its core is the belief that our rights come from God.
15: And our rights come from God, and our country was founded based on that, the Judeo-Christian principles and the Enlightenment, right?
16: Well, I don't think there's any question. I don't consider myself a scholar or a historian, but you just simply...
15: You're pretty good there, Mike.
16: Well, one of my favorite quotes is that it shows up in the book, is Abraham Lincoln referred to a proverb that talked about apples of gold and pitchers of silver, and he said, the apples of gold, for America, the apple of gold is the Declaration, the pitcher of silver is the Constitution of the United States. So everything for Lincoln, you know, our 16th president and the founder of the Republican Party, who described himself as a conservative, everything began there with the Declaration and the Constitution.
15: What is the difference between conservatism and nationalism and populism and these other isms, do you think?
16: Well, I think, you know, if I can take a half step back, and because in the book I try and call out, two different threats, I think, to traditional conservatism in America. Number one is we've seen the Democratic Party slide farther and farther to the progressive left, to radical ideologies, embracing outright socialism, questioning long-term alliances, and even giving safe harbor to anti-Semitic voices and leaders that question even our support for Israel in the darkest of terms. And I think our contest will continue politically with that ever more radical progressive left. But I wrote the book because, as you well know, there's been a new threat to the conservative movement, and that is from a rising populist right that would question America's role as leader of the free world, that would embrace big government solutions and marginalize the right to life and the values that we've always cherished in this movement. I want to say that there's been some purchase of those ideas in the new Trump administration, but not all. And I think the president's willingness to take the fight directly to Iran, his unwavering support for Israel, his extension of the tax cuts, securing the border, conservatism is alive and well in the Trump administration. But those voices, those forces that you call out on a regular basis, I think conservatives would do well to be aware of as we go into the midterms, and most importantly, as we move into 2028, which will be a time when, before we decide who we're for, Mark, I think we'd do well to focus on what we're for and of what conservatives believe.
15: No, I agree with you 100%, and I know what forces you're talking about for sure. And as we get into national security in Israel so forth, I want people to know how patriotic your family is. Tell us about all the service that's been in your family, or is in your family.
16: Well, thank you, Mark. I mean, my dad was a combat veteran. Karen's dad was Air Force. But I'm the proud father of a major in the United States Marine Corps, and the father-in-law of a lieutenant commander in the Navy.

0: Navy. And both of our guys are fighter pilots, and we couldn't be more proud of them.
1: Mm-hmm. And without saying where, one of them is serving right now, correct?
0: Well, they're both in active duty now, and they're we don't talk about where they are, but I'll tell you what, I want to give President Trump all the credit in the world for making the decision last year and this year to unleash the armed forces of the United States against the leading state sponsor of terrorism in Iran. You and I both know we didn't start this war. It started 47 years ago when the hostage crisis happened in the Carter administration. 241 service members lost their lives in the Beirut bomb. All that comes from Iran and, Afghanistan and Iraq. These mullahs in Tehran have been waging war on the United States and Israel for five decades, but it was President Trump who unleashed our armed forces and who responded brilliantly in the month of March. I write about that in the book. I write about the China menace, the Russia menace, but the need for America to continue to confront the Iranian menace.
1: And you write an entire chapter on the case for Israel, which is under attack by the Democrats almost to a man and woman, not completely, but they're getting there, much of the American media. I wouldn't say most Republicans. I'd say some of these populist nationalist isolationists you're talking about.
0: Right.
1: Have you ever seen anything like this, Mike?
0: I just haven't. I mean, I have to tell you that, from the time I was elected to Congress when we first met 25 years ago, it was always a great source of pride to me that in even a very politically divided Congress that Republicans and Democrats stood shoulder to shoulder to support our most cherished ally, Israel. But that shouldn't have been a surprise. I mean, you can go back to the American founding and you can find sermons that thundered from the pulpits of little buckboard churches expressing the passion that colonial Americans had for seeing the people of Israel return to the land of Israel. It's the reason why Harry Truman saw to it that the United States was the first nation on earth to recognize the Jewish state of Israel. And through the generations, we've ensured that that Israel had what they needed to defend themselves by themselves. But I'm not surprised by the progressive left's collision course with support for Israel. I sensed that for years. And in fact, write about in the book how in 2012, at the Democrat National Convention, there was a resolution to strike the provision of their platform that expressed support for Israel. I don't know if you remember this. There was a voice vote on the floor that voted in favor of removing support for Israel from the Democratic platform. And the guy with the gavel up front gaveled it in and said that the nays have it. He said we're keeping it in the land. So this is a rising tide in the Democrat Party. And you look at people like Ilhan Omar. You look at that new candidate for the Democrats in New Jersey, 12, and you can see that anti-Semitism, opposition to Israel is growing. But any conservatives deserve to know, and anybody that listens to your show already knows, that we have a chorus of voices on the populist right that are, tried to talk President Trump out of striking the nuclear facilities in Iran 2 years ago, or a year ago, out of Operation Epic Fury, and have consistently called for ending support for Israel. And that often slips into the darkest and most anti-Semitic terms. I think as we challenge the secular, progressive, radical left, as conservatives, we need to be watching our right flank and make sure that these voices, anti-Israel and even anti-Semitic, have no footing in the future of our party.
1: No, you're 100% right. Have you noticed that they all tend to like Putin, too? Isn't that kind of weird?
0: I just don't get it, Mark. You know, when I was vice president, I met Vladimir Putin. I stood nose to nose with him and told him things he didn't want to hear. And I have always seen him as a small and bullying leader in Russia, but to size him up as a man, I would tell you, he's not someone to be underestimated. And and the fact that people have shown enmity toward support for Israel have been willing to cut off all funding to Ukraine is unconscionable. I go into this in the book over and over. America, conservatives believe America is the leader of the free world. It doesn't mean we go around the world looking to pick fights, but it means that when our

0: allies are threatened. We make sure that that freedom is supported, and I continue to believe that the United States must ensure and lead the West in providing Ukraine the resources they need to defeat and repel that Russian invasion. If Vladimir Putin overruns Ukraine, I have no doubt in my mind that he's going to cross a border very soon that our troops are going to have to deal with him. And it'll only embolden China in the Asia Pacific if Putin succeeds in Ukraine.
1: In fact, Putin, in the last week or so, has been violating Romania's airspace and firing missiles in there. He's done it with Poland, too. He's testing us beyond Ukraine. Well, I want to continue here. The book's so great. The book is What Conservatives Believe, Rediscovering the Conservative Conscience. You can get it on Amazon.com right now, any major bookstore right now. You're going to have all weekend to do it. I loved sitting around in Barnes & Noble in the corner and turning away from the, you know, towards the shelves, away from everybody so they don't see me with my baseball cap on. I'm a nerd. But you're going to love the book, What Conservatives Believe. And if you're on any of my social sites, we have it there as well. We'll be right back.
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10: Pittsburgh weather.
11: Tonight it'll be partly cloudy with overnight lows dropping to 68. Tomorrow expect gusty winds with a chance of showers and thunderstorms. We'll reach highs in the mid-80s and lows of 65. And Sunday look for mostly sunny skies. This is Lisa Marie on the Talk of Pittsburgh, 1320 WJAS.
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0: welcome everybody back. We're here with former Vice President Mike Pence, his great new book, What Conservatives Believe. And you felt compelled to write this book so traditional conservative values would play a role in the upcoming elections, correct?
1: Absolutely, Mark. You know, I really do believe that the conservative agenda is the winning agenda. And Republicans have proved that over the last 50 years. We proved that in the 4 years of the Trump-Pence administration. And I believe President Trump, in so many ways, has continued to apply that position, calling for $1.5 trillion in military spending, building up our military, standing with Israel, standing up to Iran, and passing the tax cut extension. But there's been issues where there have been changes, and I don't know precisely where they come from. I speak about that in the book as well. But I really wrote it for the future, Mark. For me, it really is about doing our part to make sure conservatives know that while our battle is against the progressive left, and we've become an oppositional force to people that really want to tear down the foundations of this country. I just saw last week that the wannabe Speaker of the House, Jeffress, has announced that if they take the majority, they want to pack the Supreme Court of the United States.
0: Awful.
1: Rewrite the Constitution. But I think we can't just be an oppositional force. Conservatives have always been able to carry a positive message of our principles and ideals. And as we look particularly at 2028, I thought it might help to really lay out, particularly for young people around the country, one book that describes what conservatives have always believed.
0: This really is your first chapter, isn't it? It's a time for choosing for Republicans to decide who they want to be going forward. I think that's a very, very important point, and you're very right to raise the issue of these podcasters, these woke right types who are trying to take over the Republican Party, and I think now they've decided to challenge it and create sort of their own entity of sorts. It's very weird. But the radical libertarians, and then you have socialists, and it's just very weird. I think a lot of them are just power hungry. They don't have any really rational explanation. Do you agree?
1: I do, and I think the challenge for that for many, look, other than listeners to this, the most powerful radio show in the country, there's a lot of young people out there listening to podcasts, including some people you used to work with at a network we both know.
0: Yeah.
1: And they, you know, they listen to this isolationist stuff, and they listen to the big government stuff. And they assume that's what conservatism is, and it most decidedly is not. And for my part, I want to be a part of a conversation that we really start in this party. You know, I think we got a lot of great candidates for the next election. I tell people I have no ambition to be one of them. I feel like that song by Luke Combs. I feel like I rode that rocket as far as it can fly, but mm-hmm. I came to the Republican Party because I'm a conservative, and I really do believe that not only is it a winning agenda, but Mark, you and I both know these are the principles of strong defense, limited government, traditional moral values that have created freedom and prosperity and security for the American people.
0: The book is, and I encourage you to get it, What Conservatives Believe, Rediscovering the Conservative Conscience. You can get it at Amazon.com, any major bookstore. We've

0: posted it on all our social sites, and we're going to continue to talk to Mike after the break. There's so much in this book that's so important that I want to explore with you. And when we come back, I'd like to talk about strengthening the traditional family, because I can't remember when the traditional family wasn't under attack, but it is really, really under attack now. Now, we're not even defining men as men and women as women, and we're trying to confuse that, or the Democrats are, and we're fighting and we're pushing back. And there's a big Supreme Court decision coming up on whether it's constitutional to ban biological males from women's sport. Just real quick, Mike, you ever think this would be an issue? It's crazy.
1: Never in my life.
0: I agree. It's so weird. All right, but we're going to explore this with the Vice President, Mike Pence. What conservatives believe. Get it. 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
2: Pittsburgh weather.
12: Tonight it'll be partly cloudy with overnight lows dropping to 68. Tomorrow expect gusty winds with a chance of showers and thunderstorms. We'll reach highs in the mid-80s and lows of 65. And Sunday look for mostly sunny skies. This is Lisa Marie on the Talk of Pittsburgh, 1320 WJAS.
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1: Well, one of the dogs, Ronnie, is barking, barking, barking. That tells me one of two things, Mr. Vice President. Either there's deer out there or there's a liberal lurking around. You know, we trained him very, very well. All right, well, I'm going to go to a sponsor, then we'll go back to Mike Pence, but get that great book, What Conservatives Believe, Rediscovering the Conservative Conscience. 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All right. Let's get back. You know, we talked about God. You write about that in the book, how crucial that is, and the founding of America really makes it unique in so many ways. But that relates to, in my view, faith and morals and conscience and all these things. So the attack on the nuclear family, attack on basic beliefs, biological beliefs and so forth, how does that affect a society? You write all about it. I want us to discuss what's in the book.
2: Yeah, the progressive impulse has always been against the nuclear family because, the family is where people essentially learn life and are independent from government. And the radical left has always had enmity toward the family, and it's the reason why. You know, I said not long ago, and I wrote this book because I think in some respects Republicans have lost their way, but Democrats have lost their minds.
1: It's true enough.
2: The attack on the family, men in women's sports, eight, I don't even know what the last count is of the number of genders that the progressive left think exist in this country. But I do think it creates a tremendous opportunity for us to talk about values and to talk about the conservative traditional values that have defined our movement. My concern is that on the populist right, there is an effort to do two things with regard to the family that I think are troubling. Number one is to come up with government solutions for family. I mean, you know, it strikes me that some of what you hear coming from the populist right and the natcons is big government programs that will subsidize and promote and drive a family. You know what families need, Mark, is less taxes, less regulation, low-cost energy, get government out of the way so that families can thrive and live in any time they want to on one income. Give parents the ability to choose where their kids go to school, whether it's public, private, parochial, or homeschool. And those are the conservative principles for supporting family. I truly do believe it. But you know, the other part of the populist right on this, it seems to me, is just kind of a never ending push to drive us away from even talking about values. You know, it's been one of my disappointments, I'll be honest, in this administration. Mm-hmm. After President Trump led, during our years, the most pro-life administration in history, the president appointed three of the justices that sent Roe v. Wade to the ash heap of history where it belongs. But with the advent of the new Trump administration and the appointment of a pro-abortion secretary of HHS, we've actually seen abortions in this country go up since Roe versus Wade was overturned. And that's because during the Biden years, mail order abortion, the availability of the abortion pill by mail in all 50 states, was legalized without doctor supervision, and the populist right would say, we just don't even want to talk about the right to life. We want to go with what's popular. That may not be popular. Where I really believe that at the very center of the conservative movement, and I call it in my book, the first freedom is the right to life.
1: Mm-hmm. No, I agree with that. But I wonder if federalizing it, which I've always favored, if we have a problem with some of these states, too. Even some of these Republican states don't want to tackle it, you know?
2: Well, that's exactly right, although there's about 30 states that have, since Roe v. Wade went down, you've had about 30 Republican-led states, that, including my home state of Indiana, that have essentially banned abortion. But by having our FDA unwilling to review or restrain mail order abortion in this country, we literally have seen abortion go up. I say that with a heavy heart, but my argument with the populist right is they think that we ought to be talking about government solutions. We ought to be embracing some of their isolationist rhetoric, but we ought to be staying away from the values that, Mark, you and I both know, that the conservative movement at its core is a movement committed to life and liberty.
1: Mm-hmm. No, you're right. I mean, these positions, it's funny how you and I have the same positions on most of this. It's not actually funny. It should be predictable.
2: That's right.
1: Because we came up the same way in the same belief system, and we've advanced it our entire lives in different ways. And it's quite true. What do you make of the advance of school choice? You write about it here. That's been a good move, right?
2: Yeah. Look, I wrote a chapter on patriotic education and school choice, which are not mutually exclusive. I think most Americans mm-hmm. want their kids to go to a school where, A, you know, they learn reading, writing, and arithmetic, and B, where they learn to love their country. And but without educational choice, parents are otherwise relegated to failed public schools that are oftentimes indoctrinating them in ways that paint America in very dark terms. And I think it's the reason why I couldn't be more proud to see Republican-led states advancing educational choice. During our administration, in our 4 years, we greatly expanded the availability of credits for school choice. The new Trump administration has increased that to expand even younger ages for children. And I give them all the credit in the world for that. But, I have a lot of confidence in the American people, just as you do, Mark. I think you put parents back in charge of their kids' education, deciding where they go. They're going to send them to schools where they learn and where they learn to love America.
1: Well, unfortunately, we're going to have to break from here, Mr. Vice President. And I want to encourage people to get the book, What Conservatives Believe. I'm sorry. Rediscovering the Conservative Conscience. What Conservatives Believe. Amazon.com. It's on all my social sites. You can go directly there. Or a bookstore this weekend, which is always fun, too. And I want to wish you and your wife and your family and the family members who are serving overseas all the best, sir.
2: Mark, thanks. It's great to be with you. And thanks for your clarion voice for life and liberty every day. We just admire you more than we can say.
1: Thank you, Mike. That's very, very kind of you. God bless you, my friend. Take care of yourself. I want to slip into a caller here. John, Kansas City, Missouri, the great KCMO, our wonderful affiliate there. John, apparently you know Mr. Plattner. Is that correct?
3: No, I do not know him.
1: Oh, the caller who did dropped out. Is that right, Rich? Anyway, you go right ahead, John.
3: Well, Mr. Plattner is a perfect example of what I would like to call a pathological liberal, because they are pathological liars, and they just continuously just lie and lie and lie and try and flip the script, trying to get people to believe in them. And here it is, tattooed on his chest, Nazi symbol, and people, these Democrats, will still vote for him, going against everything that they espouse, proving that they're all pathological liberals, pathological in their liberal belief that whatever it is, the ideology is above their what common sense dictates is what's right.
1: I like
3: and
1: that
3: the
1: phrase.
3: Fact is that they and they don't stop and think about what's good for America, and they hate America so much that they'll do anything they can to try to destroy it in any way possible, and then blame us for it going down when we're trying to save it as conservatives by pointing it out, saying, hey, this is wrong, this is bad, and this is the right way to go. And they will not listen because they're pathological liberals. They're pathological and they're liberal.
1: I love that phrase, pathological liberal. Good job, and you're 100% right. Appreciate it, John. Take care. We had a caller on who served with Plattner and said he's a liar. That he's always been a liar. But he dropped out, unfortunately. I assume this kind of conduct and behavior, this kind of mindset, doesn't just happen. And people who've really been exposed to him know exactly what he is and know exactly what he's doing. All right, we'll take a short break and we'll be right back.
0: Mark Levin.
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1: Pittsburgh weather.
2: Tonight it'll be partly cloudy with overnight lows dropping to 68. Tomorrow expect gusty winds with a chance of showers and thunderstorms. We'll reach highs in the mid 80s and lows of 65. And Sunday look for mostly sunny skies. This is Lisa Marie on the Talk of Pittsburgh, 1320 WJAS.
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gentlemen, what you have in California is sickening. You have a tyranny. I'll be the bearer of bad news. Democrat Xavier Becerra advances to general election and governor's race in California. He just overtook Steve Hilton. With two-thirds of the expected vote tally, Becerra was taking 27%, Hilton 26%. Guess who's starting to pick up steam? Steyer at 21%. It's the most crooked damn state, and I'm going to tell you something. People say, why does it take so long to count? Because it's built into the system so they can cheat. There is no other reason for this. I mean, if Florida and Texas, two massive states, can do it in literally hours, so can California. They choose not to. They send all these ballots out. So people are just running around collecting ballots. Can you prove it? Can you prove it? Well, how do you prove it? Horrendous. And they're going to take out that L.A. Candidate, too. History's unfolding right before our eyes. The President of the United States has delivered, not only on his promises, his administration is so incredibly and historically consequential. But, you know, he's not there to stand alone. He needs our support because it's government of, by, and for the people. We're the sovereign. Engaged citizens who are willing to stand up for faith, family, and freedom. It's a lot more work to be done. We do need to support him and help him. So I want you to join AMAC, the Association of Mature American Citizens. 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And you don't have to be a senior to join, and I'm going to tell you why right now. 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And right now you can join for 5 years for just $47. That's a fitting way to be part of this organization. That's a little over $9 a year. That's less than a dollar a month. So go to amac.us/Levin. That's amac.us/LEVIN. Join the Association of Mature American Citizens today and be part of the solution. Oh, yes. So what I'm reporting to you is there's been a change. And we got to hope that Hilton can hold on. You got to wonder what's going to happen in the general election, even if he does. These people are just so, they do it right in front of your face, and then they say, prove it. You can't prove it. It's like this guy Plattner. Yeah, I had this Nazi tattoo on my chest. I didn't know what it meant. Are you kidding me? And you're all supposed to believe it. You're all supposed to be as dumb as a liberal. And they're voters. All right, calm down, Mark. Every Friday, in your honor, Ray Charles in America. Here we go.

0: is officially over. The weekend begins now. 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Better to even watch it live. We salute our armed forces, police officers, firefighters, emergency personnel, ICE, our truckers, the men and women in Ukraine, the men and women in Israel, the men and women in Persia, you too. Good night, Spritey and Griffey and Pepsi. Good night, Smokey and Zelda and Gigi. Good night, Edie, Indy and Patton and Rory and Marty and Barney. Good night, Dad and Mom. We're holding down the fort, doing our best. Good night, Leo and Joe and good night, Teddy and Lou and all the other great patriots who've passed before us. All right, folks, keep your chin up. Really going to be an important Life, Liberty, and Levin the next two nights, Saturday and Sunday. I hope you're really key in on that. Have a fantastic weekend. We shall overcome. See you tomorrow night. God bless.
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7: Democrat advances in the California governor's race. I'm Lee Silicera, Fox News. Former HUD Secretary Javier Becerra will be on the ballot in November after he positioned himself as an experienced choice to lead the state as votes continue to be tallied.
8: We're told that L.A. County has about 680,000 ballots remain to be counted. Both mailed in and dropped off ballots come here. Any ballot postmarked by Election Day last Tuesday must be counted. The process, we're told, takes so long in part because each ballot must have its signature verified, and if there's an issue, there's a 10-day period to have it cured. Now, the most recent mail-in ballots that were processed are favoring Democrats, as many analysts suggested they would. Also, a short while ago, an assistant United States attorney arrived on scene to observe the process and ask questions. Also with him, a person who says they work for the California Attorney General's office.
7: Fox's Matt Finn in Los Angeles. We're still awaiting official results in the Los Angeles mayor's race. Democrat incumbent Karen Bass appears to be in the lead. The U.S. military says it shot down four Iranian drones that were launched toward the Strait of Hormuz, then struck some of Iran's coastal surveillance radar sites. President Trump now at his home in New Jersey. Earlier, he was in Wisconsin holding a roundtable discussion with farmers.
9: We're with you 1,000%, or I wouldn't be here. With you, like you wouldn't believe, and you're going to see some very good things happen over the next 90-day period.
7: The president also talked about higher gas and fertilizer prices, saying he thought the prices would go much higher than they did, and saying prices would go down once the country's conflict with Iran ends. The president also expressing support for Congressman Derek Van Orden, who's running for re-election. A federal judge has sided with 20 Democratic-led states, halting an effort by the Trump administration to force states to comply with several restrictions to get billions of dollars from the federal food aid program known as SNAP. 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
1: Pittsburgh weather.
18: Tonight, it'll be partly cloudy with overnight lows dropping to 68. Tomorrow, expect gusty winds with a chance of showers and thunderstorms. We'll reach highs in the mid-80s and lows of 65. And Sunday, look for mostly sunny skies. This is Lisa Marie on the Talk of Pittsburgh, 1320 WJAS.

0: rising from the heart of the swamp, a beacon of truth is casting its light. From sea to shining sea, The Vince Show. Here's Vince Colonnaise.
1: 844-484-3872. 844-4 the USA. That's the way to join us today on a Friday. From coast to coast, from sea to shining sea. Let's get you in here on the program. The reflecting pool outside the Lincoln Memorial is now filling up hour by hour. Our eyes in the sky. Producer Jim, he keeps watching the webcam, observing the beautiful reflective water arriving. Jim, does it look great or does it look like crap? How does it look?
2: It looks fantastic right now. I see an actual night picture that Doug Burgum, your guest on Monday, by the way.
1: Yes, Doug Burgum will be here Monday.
2: A nice picture of the Washington Monument reflecting off of the almost filled reflecting pool.
1: Well, that's the point, isn't it? That's working as intended. That's wonderful. I love, you know, it's funny. I'm going to tell you what's about to happen. One of the most important reasons to listen to this program is because I will tell you what the future is. And then when it comes to pass, you'll say, you know, Vince told me all about that. Because this will look phenomenal, the left is going to attack it for being a distraction from everything else in the world. Like, why is he focused on this instead of that? Why is he? So they'll go from hating the project to begin with. He's making it so ugly. He's destroying it. And then when everyone universally agrees that it's beautiful, they'll say that he was wasting his time by dealing with it in the first place. And he wasn't wasting his time. You know, fixing that reflecting pool, there were tens of thousands of gallons of water leaking out of that thing at any given moment all the time because the whole thing was in a total state of disrepair. Was not well attended to. Nobody was looking after it. Tons of money was wasted on it. President Trump just fixed it up, and it looks great. It looks phenomenal. And we're a month out now from the 250th anniversary of our great country. And when people arrive at the nation's capital, at the National Mall, to watch the biggest fireworks show in world history, they will see those fireworks doubly well when they see them reflect off of that beautiful reflecting pool. So thank you to the president and the whole team for working on that. Very, very cool. So while those guys are actually getting things done, it's like pulling teeth to get the United States Senate to do anything, the bare minimum. And in yet another demonstration of how I told you this would happen, the Senate spent all night last night having to knock down politically uncomfortable votes about the so-called anti-weaponization fund. You know the saga by now. President Trump gets his tax records stolen by the IRS and then disseminated to the New York Times. He sues the IRS. He said, I want $10 billion for the damages. Then he settles. I tell you what, I'm not going to take a dime. Instead, why don't we just set up a fund, $1.776 billion, 1776, and we'll disseminate it to Americans who've been attacked by the government who aren't named Trump. Nobody in the Trump family will get a dime. Americans who've had their rights attacked, their livelihoods attacked, their freedoms attacked. They have a chance to get some cash out of this thing. And the Justice Department sets it up. Who goes crazy? Senate Republicans. They go nuts. Establishment Senate Republicans went apoplectic. And so 2 weeks ago, ahead of Memorial Day, they said, tell you what, we're not doing anything for ICE and Border Patrol. We don't care that they haven't been funded yet. We're going to hold the border hostage until this fund for American citizens is destroyed. They come back 2 weeks later. They get a commitment from the Justice Department. Todd Blanche says, tell you what, we're done with it. We're done with it. Fine. Period. We're not going to advance it anymore. Is that good enough? Was that good enough to avoid the politically uncomfortable votes that they would have to take if that fund was still in play? Nope. Nope. Democrats presented vote after vote after vote after vote last night, and Republicans still had to do it. So what did we end up with? We ended up with the worst of all worlds. Republicans have to take their stupid votes that they didn't want to take, and American citizens get nothing. Thanks, Senate Republicans. Well done. So if there's any good news out of last night's activities, it is that the Senate finally passed immigration funding so we could fully fund ICE and Border Patrol, take care of those poor administrative employees who've been doing the nation's business, protecting our sovereignty, and not getting a dollar for many months now. They'll finally get some back pay when this thing makes its way all the way through the through the Congress, but the Senate, that was the tough part, clears it overnight last night. A $70 billion package. Now, that's a lot of money, but why is it $70 billion? It's because the Republicans, in this case wisely, have passed funding for years to come. None of this, you know, hat in hand, expecting Democrats to come to their senses with each passing year. Nope, we're going to do it for years now. Well, that's good. That is a good thing. But man, it should have never taken this long to achieve the bare minimum here. Democrats put forward a proposal last night, led by Chuck Schumer, to try and shut down any fund to take care of American citizens who've been tyrannized by the government, who've been tyrannized by Chuck Schumer's friends. They tried to shut it down. It got defeated. That measure got defeated. 50 to 49, three Republicans joined the Democrats. Three. Susan Collins of Maine. Susan, we are trying right now to help you win. Will you please stop creating disincentives for Republicans to vote for you? Will you please? Susan Collins is one of the most difficult people because it's just one of those. She's definitely the hold your nose Republican. It's just like, oh, crap. We gotta support Susan Collins. We don't want Graham Plattner. We don't want the Nazi tattoo guy. They're like the guy who smacks women around. We don't want him in the Senate. So Susan Collins joins Democrats last night, driving the rest of us crazy as usual. John Houston of Ohio also joined Democrats. And

0: Dan Sullivan of Alaska. The dum-dum. Bunch of establishment guys all joining with the Democrats last night. Bill Cassidy wanted to. Cassidy was dragging out his decision about how he was going to vote all night long. He was fighting. He wants to defeat the fund, and he said so. Bitter Bill Cassidy. So the usual suspects here. Then there was an effort to try and add the Save America Act overnight. And this is another one of those moments where this audience knows better. It doesn't even matter how they voted last night on the Save America Act. Although I'll comment on it just to point out how the establishment guys really want to drive the knife into you. But it doesn't matter. It doesn't matter if they added it by amendment or they didn't add it by amendment last night, because it would not have survived the reconciliation process. We've been over this. This is a stupid vehicle for this. Mike Lee said it months ago. It can't pass via reconciliation. Reconciliation is a budget vehicle. You can't pass policy changes in a budget vehicle and have it pass by a minimum, by a 51 vote situation. It has to be 60 votes. So this is irrelevant. This is stupid. Why are we wasting our time with this? And yet they did. They wasted their time with it last night. Lindsey Graham brought it forward. See, I'm fighting for you. He brings it forward. And then all the typical guys voted against it. Susan Collins, Lisa Murkowski, Thambelina, Mitch McConnell all voted to stop even a ceremonial version of the Save America Act arriving in the reconciliation package, thus enraging me once again as I am waking up to this news this morning looking at this. At least they had to stay up all night, you know. At least they went without sleep. They were made a little bit miserable by their lack of action leading up to yesterday. But finally, some funding. And it is, boy, do you look forward to a future where we don't have to have these fights with our own party? Me too. I really do. I really like the fact that the president is throwing these guys out. Like, bitter Bill Cassidy is proving that the president made the right decision. Thom Tillis proving that the president was right to threaten to get a primary opponent against him. Thom was such a weak guy. Such a pansy that he dropped out the second even the notion of a primary threat emerged. And then he spent the rest of the time whining about it. He spent every last day since then being a thorn in the side of the Trump agenda, the agenda that you voted for. John Cornyn just got voted out. Joni Ernst is headed for the exits. Mitch McConnell's retiring. Good things are coming, but these things take time. And in the meantime, we're stuck with a bunch of bums who are still doing this kind of crap. Even John Thune, apparently, like Thune, as establishment as he is, he was kind of annoyed at all these guys overnight. And okay, good. Finally, signs of life. Hey, John, start twisting some arms, brother. Start threatening committee assignments for these people. Threaten to cut them off from campaign funds. Show some huevos, buddy. We got to get the Save America Act passed. You see what's happening in California right now? Do you see? We'll get into it in a moment. I'm going to get to it. But you see what's happening in California right now? We want election integrity so we can avoid the California chaos. Don't California my country. Don't turn the whole country into California. Pass the most simple and common sense legislation imaginable. Protect American voters so we can have a great system again, a great country again. Wouldn't that be a nice birthday treat? 250th anniversary of our country, 250th birthday of our country. The Save America Act? Yeah, I'll take that. That's a birthday gift. That's a great gift. We'll get to California. Hold on. I've got more ahead on The Vince Show.
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6: Pittsburgh weather.
7: Tonight it'll be partly cloudy with overnight lows dropping to 68. Tomorrow expect gusty winds with a chance of showers and thunderstorms. We'll reach highs in the mid-80s and lows of 65. And Sunday look for mostly sunny skies. This is Lisa Marie on the Talk of Pittsburgh, 1320 WJAS.
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0: show focused on what's good for America. The Vince Show.
1: Well, it's many days now after Election Day in California, which means the election continues, doesn't it? It's here we go. The latest in our California election coverage. Jim, this is his cue. Ready? Here we go.
2: The California primary election update. Day four.
1: Jim puts all this effort into preparing our segment. Thank you, Jim. All right, it is day four. The election primary continues. I checked this morning, and what do I find? The California governor's race, only 60% of the votes are now tallied. Only 60%. And with each passing day, Steve Hilton is losing ground. Steve Hilton is still in first place, but that lead is definitely narrowing. He's at 27.2% of the vote. Javier Becerra is now at 26%. He's on the rise. He's just about a point back from Steve Hilton. Tom Stein.

0: Higher, the billionaire is at 20.2%. That's the first time all week that he's been in the 20s. And Chad Bianco continues to stay down there at 11.1%, so not much change for him. But the rest of these guys, man, things are changing and changing quickly. And in fact, based on yesterday's numbers, some election observers are saying that Tom Steyer is potentially on pace to overtake Steve Hilton here and kick Hilton entirely out of the top two and leave Javier Becerra and Tom Steyer in the very top. Isn't that amazing? Isn't that amazing? I mean, it's not shocking, but it is appalling. This is the way California politics goes. With each passing day, they keep finding Democrat votes and say at the end, well, sorry, just no space for a Republican that we successfully got all the votes in that we wanted. In the L.A. mayor's race, the same trend is happening. Karen Bass is at 35.1% of the vote. That number is growing. Nithya Raman is also growing. She's at 23.4%. Right there in the middle of the two of them, Spencer Pratt, the Republican, although it's officially a nonpartisan race, he's, of course, the Republican preference in that race. He's registered Republican. He's at 29.4% right now, although, again, those numbers are slipping by a tenth of a point in any given hour as California keeps jamming the ballot boxes full of Democrat votes after Election Day. After Election Day. It really is the most typical thing imaginable. And President Trump posted about this last night on Truth Social. He said, look what's happening in California. The Democrats, right before our very eyes, are stealing the vote. I hope Republicans are watching so that they can finally pass the Save America Act. Now, of course, the president posted that last night before Republicans had a chance to nominally include it inside of the reconciliation package. They voted on it, and it didn't even pass them. So we have a long way to go. But isn't California the kind of the most obvious warning sign for the rest of the country? So you've got third world countries who are more capable of conducting credible elections more quickly than California. And we are being told over and over. Have you seen the media coverage on this, Jim? The press keeps telling everybody, don't worry. This is the way it's always done. There's no fraud going on here. This is perfectly normal. Perfectly normal. In fact, here's a CNN segment. They just did this morning. Here's Dana Bash telling everybody, don't worry.
1: Election day was Tuesday, and still only 56% of the votes in the governor's primary have been processed. Right now, Republican Steve Hilton and Democrats Javier Becerra, Tom Steyer are battling for the top two spots in advance of the general election. Now, if this count looks familiar to you, it's because it's nearly identical to the one we showed you at this time yesterday. That's for California voters or political junkies like us.
0: That's insane.
1: It's frustrating. But I just want to be clear. It is not unusual for California.
2: Jeff Greenfield, we are making...
0: It's just so great, this clip. I'm trying to see who posted it. I see it on Johnny St. Pete. They clipped up some things in between. But she's like, don't worry. It's not unusual. California is insane. What? Are you serious right now? I saw one of the other data guys just gloss over it, and they said something to the effect of, for whatever reason, this is how California does its elections. That's a hell of a phrase. Are you guys journalists? You know, the for whatever reason is the thing you're supposed to be investigating. It's like, you're the reporter. The answer shouldn't be, for whatever reason, California counts its votes for months on end. No, what is the reason? You're the journalist. If this were a Republican state, let me flip this around for you. Let's do a basic thought experiment. If this were a Republican state and the initial results showed that the Democrat had won by the next morning, on election night, we knew that the Democrat was in a solid lead, just like Steve Hilton. And then the ensuing weeks, we see that the Democrats' lead disappears entirely. And a Republican-led state, just with each passing day, more votes to the Republicans, more votes to the Republicans, up until the point that there are no Democrats on the ballot anymore. They're gone. All the Democrats are defeated. You think the media would be giving us the, for whatever reason, the Democrats are no longer in the lead. For whatever reason, it's just the way it works, you see. Don't you worry. It's frustrating, but it's just the way it works. Man. The media, they're in on it. More ahead on The Vince Show.
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7: Pittsburgh weather.
12: Tonight, it'll be partly cloudy with overnight lows dropping to 68. Tomorrow, expect gusty winds with a chance of showers and thunderstorms. We'll reach high.

0: in the mid 80s and lows of 65. And Sunday, look for mostly sunny skies. This is Lisa Marie on the Talk of Pittsburgh, 1320 WJAS.
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2: 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And let Vince know. The Vince Show.
3: One of the reasons that establishment Senate Republicans are apparently angry at President Trump, they're angry about everything now. They chose the midterm election year to start expressing all this anger to the media. They're angry about the anti-weaponization fund, which makes them callous in their indifference to the plight of American citizens. They're angry about the president's request for security funding for the East Wing in order to build an important presidential bunker. Idiots. And they're also angry that Bill Pulte has been tapped to be the acting director of national intelligence. Now, let me explore this with you for a moment. This guy, Bill Pulte. You may be thinking to yourself, where have I heard that name before? Well, you've heard his name in a bunch of great stories. He is the Federal Housing Finance Agency director. And during this Trump administration, he has made a bunch of criminal referrals for all sorts of figures who apparently were misrepresenting which home they lived in order to secure favorable mortgage terms. So you had people like Adam Schiff, Letitia James, Lisa Cook at the Federal Reserve, Eric Swalwell. Remember him? Whatever happened to him? All these guys, Bill Pulte had determined that there was some funny business going on with the nature of the mortgages that they were securing and whether or not they were telling the truth about living in the home that they secured the mortgages for. Because you see, if it's your primary residence, you can get a better rate. Lenders tend to believe that you're going to take better care of the home you live in than the one that's distant from you. So this is what Bill Pulte detected, and then he made criminal referrals for all of them. Now, this outraged the left. They hate this because they hate criminal accountability for people who are on their side. They hate that. They're supposed to be above the law. And in Bill Pulte's eyes, they weren't. He just was enforcing it. And as a result, he has upset a lot of people in establishment Washington who thought that they were above consequences that are supposed to be for just the rest of us, the little guy. So now that Tulsi Gabbard is leaving as the director of national intelligence, she has to go and tend to her husband's cancer, which she's been sharing updates on that. He's apparently going through a rough spell right now as they get this treatment, and she'll be leaving at the end of this month to tend to her husband's needs here. The president's bringing Bill Pulte in, he announced, to be the acting director of national intelligence. Now, not hard to see why he would trust a guy like Bill Pulte. Pulte has demonstrated that he has integrity. Pulte has demonstrated that he acts without fear or favor. He's not worried about the profile of the people that he's going after. He's just doing it. And so the president wants a guy who just does it. You know what I mean? And this is an agency that needs somebody who can cut some throats to go into it. Tulsi Gabbard's already done some amazing things, actually, while she's been in the job. She's been slashing the agency pretty dramatically. She announced last year she was cutting it by more than 40%. They were getting rid of all sorts of federal personnel inside of that agency. She also has been very focused on election integrity as the director of national intelligence. Now, I don't know about you, but this is something that I've been very intrigued by, to watch Tulsi Gabbard locked in on election integrity, including that she was very concerned about the manipulation of voting machines that she says she got some information about when she arrived as the DNI. And here's what she said. This was April of last year, just as the administration was getting started. And she announced this during a cabinet meeting. Listen to this.
4: I've got a long list of things that we're investigating. We have the best of the best going after this, election integrity being one of them. We have evidence of how these electronic voting systems have been vulnerable to hackers for a very long time and vulnerable to exploitation to manipulate the results of the votes being cast, which further drives forward your mandate to bring about paper ballots across the country so that voters can have faith in the integrity of our elections.
3: So in addition to the normal intelligence concerns that you might have as the director of national intelligence, you also have this, the particular concerns about vulnerabilities in our elections, whether or not everything's on the up and up. To what extent do we have credibility in elections? It seems like an important job. In fact, Tulsi Gabbard was asked by the president of the United States to attend an FBI raid in Fulton County, Georgia, as the FBI went in and they were seizing a bunch of evidence related to the 2020 election. Do you remember this?
5: I was at Fulton County, sir, at the request of the president, and to work with the FBI to observe this action that had long been awaited. I was not aware of what was in the warrant or was not in the warrant.
6: And what was the president's specific request for you to go to?
5: And to say thank you to the FBI agents for their
6: work. What was the specific request that was made by the president for you to show up in Fulton County?
5: To go and observe the FBI's activities on this issue.
3: Okay. So pretty clear what the president's direction is here. And yesterday, when the president was discussing Bill Pulte in the Oval Office, you'll notice here, this is it plays a small role in the audio you're about to hear, but I think it's the most important thing the president uttered about Bill Pulte, why he's choosing this guy. Now remember, the Senate establishment, Republicans, they're so upset that Bill Pulte was tapped to do the job. But the president tried to set everybody at ease, like, look, guys, I'm not putting him there permanently. He'll just be acting director. We'll get somebody else to do this job full time. I'll send you a different nomination. But in the meantime, I want Bill there, and I want him to deal with election integrity. Listen to this.
7: Bill Pulte is the acting director of national intelligence. There's been a little bit of a pushback from some Senate Republicans. Why do you think, Mr. President, he's the best person for the job?
8: Well, he's very smart. He's a person who's got high integrity. He's done a phenomenal job at Fannie Mae, Freddie Mac. You probably have $1 trillion in value there. When he took over, it was much less. And I guess I'm responsible for that, too, because everybody wanted me to sell it in my first term for 10% of what it's worth right now. If I would have sold it, we would have lost $900 billion. We would have lost, think of it, it's probably worth $1 trillion. And I was offered, people want me to sell it at $100 billion, a very small percentage of what it's worth now. So, and he built it up a lot, did a great job. And it's an acting position. It's not a permanent. He's not going to be permanent because, you know, I don't think he'd want to be permanent. But he's a very smart guy, and he may find out some things about the rigged elections, et cetera, et cetera. I think he'd like to do it. I'd like to. I think he wants to do it very much, get a lot of energy. But he'll be very good. Again, it's not a permanent position. Right. We're interviewing people right now. But it's somebody just to take it over for a little while.
7: Does he have the necessary, in your view, Mr. President, the necessary national security experience to take on that position?
8: Well, I do, and I think he does, actually, because he's smart. Because a lot of national security, I wasn't greatly experienced in national security, and I think I've done a really great job with it. A lot of people would say that I've ended 8 wars and soon to be a 9th. I hope that works out, too, you know.
3: The Wall Street Journal just had a conversation with the president. They did an interview with him today, and they said the following in their piece. He said the director of national intelligence is the president's top intelligence advisor. The DNI's powers include briefing the president on the most sensitive U.S. secrets, exercising authority over the $100 billion annual U.S. spy budget, and holding sway over which secrets to declassify. The president said he wants Pulte to release more classified documents related to issues such as the 2020 election. Asked what kind of documents Pulte should consider releasing, Trump said, quote, I would say everything. He should look at everything and make a determination. Let me ask a simple question. Why would there be classified documents related to the 2020 election? Now, I mean, one would assume that there are some foreign threats. That might be a rationale for that. And perhaps there are classified ways in which we detect those threats, you know, sources and methods, these types of things. But how many classified documents could there be related to the 2020 election? Everything, the president says. Everything. So we will see. We'll see what happens. Now, Jim tells me that the Raging Cajun James Carville is very upset about this for some reason. Well, why is he upset? What in the world could he possibly be upset about? Is he upset that we're taking a look at that election? Why does the left get so worked up when you audit an election? What's that about?
9: So Nicholas guy has got one job, to do everything he can to f*** the election on behalf of Trump.
10: Right.
9: It, you know, I always say, if I don't know if Trump is a traitor, but he would do everything that a traitor would do. So if you were a traitor president, you'd put an idiot in the Rocky National.
3: How could you be a traitor president exactly? How would that work? He's the president. He was duly elected by the American people. Is he betraying the American people by fulfilling the vision that he ran on? How is that traitorous? It doesn't even make sense. It's incoherent.
9: Intelligence oversees everything. He's the central. He's big in the CIA. He's big in the FBI.
10: And has access.
9: And this is what you would do if you were trying to destroy the country. Air Force is straight. I think, and I fundamentally believe this, Trump hates the United States. And this is just more evidence.
3: This is so idiotic. What a sad man. Well, anyway, there's the Cajun Skeletor telling us that President Trump hates the country because he's putting in somebody who's highly competent, somebody who's aggressive to oversee the intel community. So Carville's upset about one of either two things, maybe both. He's upset that the elections will have more integrity. He doesn't like that. He's a Democrat. The other thing he's upset about is that the intel community may have a leash put around its neck. Remember what Chuck Schumer said years ago to what's her face? The highest paid woman on Ms. Now? Oh, Rachel Maddow. Remember what Chuck Schumer said to her years ago? He said, "You don't mess with the intel community. They have six ways from Sunday to get back at you." He said this on national television. It was a way to say that the President Trump, the incoming president at the time, was making a very big mistake by criticizing the intel community because the intel community can hurt him. Talk about treason. Where you have subordinated agencies of the federal government, it's an open secret that they can hurt the president of the United States. Without any regard for the American voter. Totally unconstitutional, totally out of control. Chuck Schumer bragged about it. Warned President Trump about it. This could happen to you. So the left is angry that President Trump is getting control of the deep state. And in this Wall Street Journal piece today, they actually lead with that detail. They say President Trump wants Bill Pulte, his incoming acting director of national intelligence, to begin the process of firing a large number of employees as a part of a shakeup of the U.S. intelligence community. The president's saying that he wants to see the intel community, quote, smaller. I think there are a lot of people in there that shouldn't be there, he said, pointing to holdovers from the Biden and Obama administrations. Asked whether he is calling on Pulte to fire people, Trump said he wants him to, quote, start the process, adding that his eventual nominee to serve in the role permanently should continue that work. In fact, the president indicated, although he didn't tell the Wall Street Journal who he was speaking with, that he is in the process of interviewing permanent intel director candidates. He's interviewing two people today, he says, one from the business community and one from the world of politics. But he declined to name them. He did say, quote, Bill is not going to be there that long. But he wants Bill Pulte to run this agency. He wants to oversee the intel community in the way that Education Secretary Linda McMahon has been slashing and burning the Education Department, shrinking it down so that it plays less of a role in the American people's lives. And the president, he just wants to get rid of the deep state. I do believe, let me check my notes. Yep, I voted for it. More ahead on The Vince Show.
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10: Pittsburgh weather.
11: Tonight it'll be partly cloudy with overnight lows dropping to 68. Tomorrow expect gusty winds with a chance of showers and thunderstorms. We'll reach highs in the mid-80s and lows of 65. And Sunday look for mostly sunny skies. This is Lisa Marie on the Talk of Pittsburgh, 1320 WJAS.
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0: right, a couple calls coming, and I've got Steve in Ashburn, Virginia, who has a question. Hello, Steve. You're on the Vince Show.
1: Good afternoon, Vince. Great show, as always. Great topic. We've talked somewhat about this before, but to let you know, I'm a reformed Californian, left several years ago, but I have in my hand multiple ballots, legal ballots from California. I've never voted in California since I left, but I continue to receive ballots. I also received...
0: You have multiple... I'm sorry, Steve, hold on. You're going fast. You have multiple ballots right now from this election?
1: Well, no, not from this election. I've had multiple ballots coming through for years. I have a current ballot. Maybe I should still vote for Steve Hilton. You know, I've got a chance, you know? I also have the ballot for the special election for District 14, which was formerly Eric Swalwell. It's in 18 languages, by the way.
0: Yeah, so that's
1: how
0: right.
1: How many people, other than me, are continuing to receive California ballots and voting illegally? I've never done that. I get them and I chuckle at them. 61 people ran for governor. It's a mess.
0: Yeah, it's a total mess. Steve Hilton was talking about this the other night and saying it's a complete dumpster fire. Everybody gets sent ballots everywhere. The voting rolls are complete garbage. And I guarantee you lots of people on there, lots of non-citizens, people who should not be on the voting rolls at all. California is intentional pandemonium. Of course, I thought you were going to ask me, should you actually vote? You did raise the question. You're like, well, maybe I should vote. Obviously, no law breaking should happen. But I'll tell you what, insofar as any state has these idiotic rules, like legalized ballot harvesting, if that's the case, go with it. Republicans should absolutely be ballot harvesting their tails off in a state that has legalized ballot harvesting. Comply with the law, whatever it is, until you can change the law. You got to clean up the election system in California. And Steve, it's crazy. Long out of California, still receiving ballots in 4,000 languages, of course, because it's California. You know, whatever happened to English? Whatever happened to recognizing the country in which you live? Does everything need to be the Tower of Babel? Or maybe we could like get back to having like some sense of community here in the United States where we share common things like the ability to communicate with one another. That would be a good start, wouldn't it? Yeah. Coming up on the program, we've got a closer look at this guy, Graham Plattner, as the New York Times spent a lot of time investigating him. And then all of a sudden, when they released their story about how he would grab women and bruise them and shove them into rooms and then falsely imprison them, they get this great story. It's like great in terms of it's important for the public understanding. And then they work really hard to mitigate the damage to Graham Plattner. It's almost like they were trying to create a soft landing for the guy. I've got the details on all of that and so much more ahead on the Vince Show.
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9: Partial results. I'm Lisa LaSera, Fox News. One candidate has advanced in the California governor's race.
10: Democrat Javier Becerra claiming one of two spots on the November ballot in the race to succeed California Governor Gavin Newsom, who is term limited, while President Trump backed conservative commentator Steve Hilton and billionaire Democrat Tom Steyer continue to battle for the other spot. Becerra touted his over three decades in public office, including as former Health and Human Services Secretary and California Attorney General. Hilton and President Trump have slammed the length of time it takes for California to process votes as elections officials continue to count ballots. Becerra accusing the president of trying to undermine confidence in the state's elections.
9: Fox's Kristen Goodwin. We're also awaiting final results in the Los Angeles mayor's race, where incumbent Democrat Cameron Bass appears to be in the lead. U.S. Central Command says it shot down four Iranian drones launched toward the Strait of Hormuz and hit some of Iran's surveillance radar sites, saying the drones posed an immediate threat to regional maritime traffic. President Trump earlier today again predicted U.S. victory over Iran.
11: You see the finish with the peace. Piece of paper or finished a more difficult way, although you could say a much easier way.
9: The president with the comments during a stop in Wisconsin. Meanwhile, Kuwait's official news agency reporting its air defenses are intercepting missile and drone attacks. Two men shot at the Pennsylvania rally where President Trump was campaigning and was shot at, suing the federal government.
12: James Copenhaver and David Dutch have filed separate but similar lawsuits. They claim the Secret Service and Homeland Security were grossly negligent in their failure to secure the event site in Butler, in which Thomas Crooks was able to climb on a roof and have a clear shot at then-candidate Trump. Crooks grazed Trump's ear with a bullet. Former volunteer fire chief Corey Comparatore was shot and killed. Crooks was killed by a Secret Service sniper.
9: Fox's Tom Rigotti. 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
25: Tonight it'll be partly cloudy with overnight lows dropping to 68. Tomorrow expect gusty winds with a chance of showers and thunderstorms. We'll reach highs in the mid-80s and lows of 65. And Sunday look for mostly sunny skies. This is Lisa Marie on the Talk of Pittsburgh, 1320 WJAS.

0: rising from the heart of a swamp, a beacon of truth is casting its light. From sea to shining sea, The Vince Show. Here's Vince Colonnaise.
1: Okay, 844-484-3872, 844-4 the USA. That's the way to join us today, from coast to coast, from sea to shining sea. Get in here on the program. Yes, yes, yes. You saw the Nancy Pelosi clip. Did we play that yesterday on the radio program? I think we did. What's that? Oh, we did. We played it late in the show yesterday. Nancy Pelosi was screaming at Mike Lindell's reporter yesterday over January 6th. And I have a follow-up to it. But I do think it's worth listening to the audio again. It's super funny. I mean, it's not funny that we have a congresswoman like Nancy Pelosi in Congress, but it's just funny to hear her spaz out as this great Lindell TV reporter. Her name's Allison Steinberg. She caught up with Nancy Pelosi, and you can tell that Nancy Pelosi does not like this woman. Take a listen.
2: Hi, Congresswoman Pelosi. Last time I asked you about January 6th, why you turned the National Guard away on January 6th, you told me to shut up and that I was repeating Republican talking.
3: You're not going to shut up again because you're speaking lies. And
2: but you're right here. You're right here on record saying, I'll admit it.
3: No, I did not admit it. The president never sent, would agree to send the National
1: Guard. You know, it's funny. So I didn't realize this on first pass. Allison Steinberg is actually playing Nancy Pelosi's video to her face. That's the other Nancy Pelosi you hear in the background. This is too much Pelosi. It's Pelosi-ception. So you've got Nancy Pelosi being forced to watch a video of herself talking about how it's her fault for not calling the National Guard in. Because the reason we have that video footage in real life is because Nancy Pelosi had her daughter, a documentary filmmaker, hanging out with her all day on January 6th of 2021, trying to capture the drama of the day. And it was on that very same day that her daughter captured Nancy Pelosi saying she wanted President Trump to come to the Capitol so she could assault him. Remember that? She said, I hope he gets here. I want to punch him in the face. I want to punch him in the face. And then when I punch him, I'm going to go to jail. I'm going to love it. That was she.
3: Shut up.
1: So Allison Steinberg just shows her the video of her saying all this.
3: No, I did not admit it. The president never sent, would agree to send the National Guard. Don't waste your time or mine on you.
2: Why was your daughter filming you on January 6th?
3: Why don't you get away?
2: These are just questions the American people want answers to.
3: No, you know what?
1: Why does Nancy Pelosi seem angrier at Mike Lindell's reporter than she is at the people who poop on her driveway in San Francisco? You know what I mean? She seems way more outraged about the fact that somebody noticed that she left the Capitol vulnerable instead of the needles and human waste all over her city.
3: I don't even think you're a real journalist. You work for Mike the Pillow Man?
2: Actually, I do, and we're very proud.
3: I don't consider that journalism. Mike the Pillow Man, that's not journalism. I don't have any reason to.
1: She hates American business. She hates American success. You're not allowed to succeed in the country. Mike the Pillow Man... If you work for Mike the Pillow Man, there's no way you could possibly be a journalist, says a woman whose entire career has been predicated upon advancing lies. Like she's judging who's allowed to be a truth teller.
3: Talk to you.
2: So love to give you a free pillow.
3: I should record this. I want people to know that you're not a real journalist. You work for Mike the Pillow Man, and all you do is spout untruths. Okay. Get away from me.
2: You can insult me all you
3: get
2: want.
3: Get away from me.
4: Thank you, guys.
2: Thank you, Congresswoman. You have my pillow so you can have a nice sleep tonight, okay? Take care.
3: Shut up.
1: Just to be clear, that last shut up was from their prior exchange. But that's super great. I love that. A good man by the name of Stephen Sund, he's the former Capitol Hill police chief in the midst of all of this chaos. And he has been, for years, trying to point out that Nancy Pelosi was the reason why the National Guard was not there. And the left really hates this guy. They really hate Chief Sund. He said this, I made 13 separate requests. He's reacting to Allison Steinberg's video exchange with Nancy Pelosi. I made 13 separate requests for outside support beginning on January 3rd. Every request was denied. Until 2:09 p.m. on January 6th, when then Speaker Pelosi's sergeant at arms finally approved assistance. 2 minutes later, the first Capitol window was broken. The next day, Speaker Pelosi went on national television, singled me out by name, and forced me from my position. You see what happens? So Nancy Pelosi's failures need to be owned by the people who take an oath, the guys who have the badge. It's on the cops now that Nancy Pelosi failed the country. Shut up. Shut up.
4: Shut up.
1: That's who she is. That's another one. Man. Oh, man. She's leaving. So that's good. That's good news. She's going to be heading out of Congress finally. That's long overdue. Oh, man. All right. So there's that. We've also got some jobs numbers today that came out. Good jobs report today. U.S. payrolls rose by 172,000 in May. Unexpectedly surged. The U.S. labor market continued a solid year of expansion. CNBC report today, the Bureau of Labor Statistics reporting this morning. Non-farm payrolls jumped a seasonally adjusted 172,000 for the period, down slightly from the upwardly revised 179,000 in April, and far above the Dow Jones consensus estimate for 80,000. In other words, the powers that be, the predictors, predicted 100,000 fewer jobs. So things are doing better, way better. The unemployment rate held steady. That was at 4.3%, as expected. A chief economist at PNC named Gus, he said, this is a labor market that is stronger than it was last year. It's looking pretty darn solid, despite high energy prices and higher inflation generally. There's no indication that the labor market needs support. Our in-house economist, E.J. Antoni, was looking at the numbers today and sharing his analysis on his excellent, excellent X account, Real EJ Antoni on X. He said the number of federal bureaucrats went down again in May. That marks 17 straight months of decline. 17 straight months where we've gotten rid of federal bureaucrats. Isn't that fun? That's a great story. It's not, you know, it's a big deal because as EJ has assessed before, it takes

0: takes 80 private sector employees to pay for one federal government employee. You know this math? You understand the math? In other words, every human being, all of us in the private sector, you have money taken out of your paycheck every month. That money has got to go to a bunch of different places. The federal government's using it. First of all, they got to pay the Somali fraudsters. You can't forget them. They've got to be taken care of. But then also, we've got to pay federal government employees. So some small percentage of your paycheck is going to federal government employees. It turns out it takes 80 American citizens to pay the salaries and benefits of just one federal employee. That's the math on that. It's pretty wild. And that's unsustainable. You can't have this massive, massive federal workforce. It eats us alive. It destroys the economic engine of the country. You got to bring the government back down to size. The president's been doing that. They fired, they laid off over 300,000 people in the last year. That's 10% of the federal workforce and counting. It continues. And so we get another drop in federal employment. In fact, the employment level for the government, EJ says, fell 123,000 in May. It's down to its lowest level since February of 2024. That's the final year of the Biden administration. And almost down to the February 2020 level. It's now down 1.2 million from its peak. So it's so some good trends, some very, very good trends here. The markets have been a little bit in upheaval today. I think there's an AI correction going on. The AI markets have been going wild lately, and you're seeing some of that in the numbers today. The S&P 500 and the NASDAQ composite fell today. Again, a CNBC report here. Bogged down by a sell-off in key chip stocks and rising treasury yields following a much stronger than expected jobs report for May. One of the realities here is that the market recoils oftentimes when the jobs report is good. When the jobs numbers are very good, it sends a signal that the Fed may not be cutting rates anytime soon, because they usually wait for, they like to see people suffering before they cut rates at the Federal Reserve. That's usually how that works. And the market will panic a bit when they see this, because they want lots of cheap money, lots of capital available so that they're off to the races. The president was reacting to this today. He posted right after the jobs report and then the subsequent stock market upheaval today. He said, with a great jobs report, just like announced, stocks should go up, not down. That's the way it was for 200 years. Growth does not mean inflation. How else can a country attain greatness? President DJT. Yeah, no, it's discouraging, isn't it? It's like crazy to see such a good jobs number. It's like, wow, what a great jobs number. And then you go check your portfolio and you're like, what? I thought the economy was doing, I just saw the jobs numbers were good. Yeah, the president thinks that we should fix that particular problem. That seems crazy to him too. Yeah, for sure. I've got a lot more to get to. We'll do it. Amber Duke is ahead. We'll talk Graham Plattner and so much more ahead on The Vince Show.
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5: Pittsburgh weather.
6: Tonight it'll be partly cloudy with overnight lows dropping to 68. Tomorrow expect gusty winds with a chance of showers and thunderstorms. We'll reach highs in the mid-80s and lows of 65. And Sunday look for mostly sunny skies. This is Lisa Marie on the Talk of Pittsburgh, 1320 WJAS.
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0: 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The Vince Show.
1: Here's a way to win. You ready? 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Take care of Dad this Father's Day by feeding him oh so well. You can do it with Gold Belly. 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It's the only gift any dad actually wants. 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That's it. Second to that is your love. But first it's Gold Belly and then your love. 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Gold Belly's wonderful. 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Go with Gold Belly. Let him kick back this Father's Day and chow down on award-winning Texas barbecue. Jim knows all about that. Legendary Chicago deep dish pizza. Massive New York pastrami sandwiches. Jim also knows a lot about that. No matter where your dad is, you can take care of him. Whether that's one iconic restaurant you've always heard about or dishes from world-famous chefs, Gold Belly has you covered. It's a big hit in the Colonnais household. It was a huge hit for Mother's Day. Maybe, just maybe, if I play my cards right, it might be a good hit for Father's Day. That's not my decision, not for me anyway. 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
0: Vince Colonnais.

0: Why were you smoking ribs last night, Jim? What was that about? What was the occasion?
1: We were having a monthly neighborhood men's night, let's say. With the,
0: what does that mean?
1: The ladies play bunco. And so the guys decided that they wanted to do something. So we get together and share a few bourbons and maybe some cigars.
0: Bunco, I remember when I was a kid, my mom would get together sometimes with other women and play bunco. Bunco's a dice game, right?
1: Correct.
0: And is it regional? Is there a lot of people in Texas that play bunco? How widespread is bunco to your knowledge?
1: I think it's pretty widespread.
0: Okay.
1: I don't know if it's a southern thing or if it's all over the U.S.
0: So you're playing, so they're playing bunco, and then, so that's why you're saying, so we sort of had a guy's night. It was a de facto guy's night. So
1: yes.
0: Because all the wives were tied up playing bunco, you decided, you know what we're going to do? We're going to smoke some ribs. Does everyone else make some food, or is this just a gym special?
1: They bring stuff, but usually the host will, which I hosted last night, so usually the host will make something special.

0: or buy something special.
1: How long does it take to smoke a good rib?
0: 3 to 4 hours.
1: Okay.
0: Which is why I ran out of here yesterday after the show.
1: And how do you know a rib is done? Is it a temperature thing? You just use a temperature probe?
0: Yes.
1: Okay. What's the perfect temperature for a rib?
0: You can actually tell by holding it the constitution of it and what it feels like, the texture of it. But I like to use an internal temperature because it's just more accurate for me that way. So I get it anywhere between 185, 190 is good. Anything over that is overdone.
1: On the smoker, 185, 190.
0: Yes. No, that's the internal temperature of the meat.
1: Yeah, I know that. Yeah. But I mean, it's not one of, you know how like when you take meat off the grill or off a smoker, it keeps heating for the next like 10 minutes or so internally, right?
0: Allegedly. I mean, they say that, but
1: it works on steak. It definitely happens on steak.
0: Yes, it does. That's true. But, you know, who's to say?
1: You think it's a myth? You think it's a myth on that thing?
0: Yeah, I don't understand. When you don't have a heat source heating it any longer, how does it continue to cook?
1: Because I think the interior of the meat continues to draw the heat from the outside of it. I think that's what it's about.
0: And that's the point of letting it rest, because you want the juices in the meat to redistribute throughout the piece, because they're all clenched up because of the heat.
1: So the rib, the meat falling off the bone, is that an important feature of a well-cooked rib?
0: That is an overdone rib.
1: Oh, it is?
0: What you want, you want your bite to come cleanly off the bone to where there's nothing but bone, but your bite mark is there. And that's the perfectly cooked rib.
1: Meaning that there are remnants of meat that are in the shape of your teeth still on the bone?
0: No, there's nothing on the bone.
1: How do you have a bite mark if there's nothing? What, the bone itself draws an impression?
0: If you cook it right, no. I can demonstrate.
1: I don't even know what you mean. What does that mean, the bite mark? How do you leave a bite mark?
0: You can see your bite mark where you took a bite of the meat, but you've pulled the meat cleanly off the bone, but the rest of the meat stays on the bone.
1: Oh, I see. So the rest of the meat doesn't drag off.
0: Exactly.
1: Wow. Okay, so that's a temperature situation? That's just when it comes, if you nail that kind of 180, 190 situation, that's where you're going to get that?
0: Yes. Yes, exactly.
1: Okay, all right. I learned something. I mean it. I gotta try this again at some point. I don't have the smoking equipment you do, and you're a purist on the smoking. Although you're not judgmental of people who use like the pellet smokers and things, but you're just
0: With them.
1: You pick on them a little bit.
0: Yes, I like to have a little fun with them.
1: Do you have July 4th plans? Are you doing like a big smoking event for Independence Day?
0: I mean, we will. I've got 3 plates of beef ribs that I want to do, so I might do that for July 4th.
1: Beef ribs. Okay.
0: Yes.
1: All right, I'll have to ask more questions about this, but maybe potentially on air, potentially off air. One way or another, you're making me very, very hungry. Coming up, we've got the great Amber Duke stopping by. You may have known her through the years as Amber Athey. She's wonderful. She's wonderful. She's, of course, been married since then. Now she's Amber Duke, and she's phenomenal. She's the editor-in-chief at the Daily Caller. We're going to dive into the latest on Graham Plattner. He is the Nazi Senate candidate that the Democrats are running in Maine. And they are stunned to find out that he's got yet another scandal attached to him. I love Bernie Sanders apparently was questioning him earlier this week. He paid a visit to the United States Senate. And when he was there, he was meeting with all the senators. And Bernie finally asked him, apparently behind closed doors, are there any more scandals about to come out about you? And he's like, no, I think we're good. Now, of course, another scandal just came out. It involves him smacking women around. Why is Bernie finally kicking the tires on this guy? He's been campaigning with him for months. I love Graham Plattner. He's the best. Really? The best? Yeah, we'll talk about that in a moment.
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5: Pittsburgh weather.
18: Tonight it'll be partly cloudy with overnight lows dropping to 68. Tomorrow expect gusty winds with a chance of showers and thunderstorms. We'll reach highs in the mid 80s and lows of 65. And Sunday look for mostly sunny skies. This is Lisa Marie on the Talk of Pittsburgh, 1320 WJAS.
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1: Well, the Libs are running a Nazi tattoo-laden candidate in Maine by the name of Graham Plattner, who has pretended like he had no idea. A Nazi tattoo? This guy, he calls himself a history buff, and big-time history buff. Knows everything about World War II, except the kinds of icons and symbols the Nazis used to identify themselves. He has a tattoo, and we've known for a while that he referred to this tattoo with his ex-girlfriends and people that were close to him as his Totenkopf. This is my Totenkopf, he would brag, knowing identifying the Nazi tattoo perfectly. Now he pretends like he just picked it out from some pirate handbook or something, like it was a folder. It was like, oh, I choose a skull and crossbones. That looks interesting. He knows what he's got. It's a Nazi tattoo. And we just learned by way of the New York Times that the woman who started sharing this story, that he knew what it was, is a woman by the name of Lindsay Fifield. Now, the New York Times spends a lot of paragraphs warning you that Lindsay is conservative. Yes, she dated Graham Plattner some time ago, but she's conservative. So you should know she may be very politically motivated here. And she might not even be telling the truth, the New York Times is heavily implying, as it details her allegations. And what are her allegations in addition to identifying that Graham knew that he had a Nazi tattoo on his chest? Well, she said the following. She said that Plattner could be rough with her when they were dating, particularly when he was drinking. He left her shaken, sometimes afraid. In interviews with the New York Times, Ms. Fifield grappled with how to process her experience. She was quick to note, the Times says, that he never hit me, he never punched me, but she said he regularly grabbed her by the shoulders, sometimes hard enough to leave marks, and on one occasion yanked her out of a cab by her wrist after an argument when she wanted to stay in the car. During one argument, she recalled, he twisted her arm behind her back, shoved her into a bedroom, and held the door closed from the other side so she couldn't get out, telling her to remain there until she was calm. Eventually, Ms. Fifield said, she fell asleep and left the next morning. It hurt, she said. But she added, it didn't cause an injury. It didn't break my arm. Oh, well, in that case, everything's fine. The New York Times. And they took forever to get to that, by the way. That was buried very, very deep in the piece after they spent a lot of time trying to tell you to question the integrity of their own source. Got it. What's going on here? Let's bring in Amber Duke. She is the editor-in-chief of the Daily Caller, and she knows a lot about what's going on here. Amber, good to talk to you as always.
0: Hey, Ben. Thanks for having me.
1: All right. So a pretty provocative allegation of physical violence, a man being violent to a woman. But it really seems like the New York Times tried to mitigate this, even by emphasizing that, well, he never punched her.
0: That's right. And let's be really clear about how this story came about and then what was actually in the story, because Lindsay Fifield on X has now said that the New York Times approached her. She did not go looking to plant oppo on Graham Plattner, as it has been implied by his allies, but rather the New York Times somehow got her phone number, reached out to her, wanted to talk to her. They apparently had a series of conversations over multiple months. She provided them with potentially corroborating witnesses, including friends that she had talked to at the time. She provided them with diary entries, text screenshots, all of her communications. And she was also promised this key thing, Ben. She was promised that she was going to be in this piece with two other women who were going to be accusing Graham Plattner of sexual assault. The story finally comes out after a number of delays because of the dealings between the New York Times editors and Plattner's lawyers. And those two other alleged victims are nowhere to be found. And then in the piece itself, Lindsay's allegations, the most serious ones of domestic abuse, are buried 22 paragraphs into the piece. You know as well as I do that most people do not read past the first four or five paragraphs if we're being generous. And so this piece was clearly, in my opinion, manipulated to try to soften the allegations against Plattner as much as possible. And you can also know, not just on Lindsey's word, but on the words of Democratic allies to Plattner, that this was supposed to be much worse.
3: Yes.
0: Because there were multiple people on social media prior to this New York Times story dropping who referenced potential accusations of sexual assault and also already knew the identity of Fifield before her name was ever printed in the piece. So they were preemptively running a smear campaign against the accuser for Plattner.
1: So in a piece where an allegation of physical assault is being made on the record and it's put 22 paragraphs down, the headline on the piece is, "Several women who dated Graham Plattner recall unsettling behavior." That's how they described it in the headline. And you're right to point out kind of all of the journalistic violations that the New York Times has engaged in here. One of them is straight up lying to a would-be source in order to draw her out, saying, "Oh yeah, come on in, the water's fine. There's a whole bunch of other people who've already given us stories of his sexual assault. Your story's only going to play a small part in this. Like, come on, you can be on the record." They kind of drew her in by these false statements about what the story was going to be. The other piece is, this violates all of the most basic rules of journalism when it comes to how you present the story, Amber, because, you know, typically, what are journalistic students taught? The inverted pyramid. You start with the most important information first. They buried it 22 paragraphs down. It's almost like this is a political hit job.
0: Exactly. And the other important thing to point out here is that the women who talked to the New York Times, who were very praiseworthy of how Graham Plattner behaved with them as a boyfriend, were all provided to the New York Times by the Plattner campaign. And it's even said that the Plattner campaign, after the allegations last week of him sexting with multiple women while he was married came out, that his team started dialing the phones. They were looking for somebody, anybody from Plattner's romantic history who was willing to vouch for them. They apparently found three. They handed them on a silver platter to the New York Times, and the New York Times printed their recollections of their relationship way up in the top of the piece, well before they even mentioned Lindsey's name, let alone her allegations.
1: I've noticed that this is a very different treatment that Lindsey Fifield. So Lindsey Fifield, just to be clear, has a lot of credibility with a lot of the people that you and I know because she's well-known in conservative media. In other words, she's not some unknown quantity, not a stranger who's been dropped in from nowhere. She's been involved in conservative media and communications for a very long time. And as a result, like, she's got a lot of friends who you and I trust who can vouch for her, right?
0: That's exactly right. And I received several calls from people close to her after we published our story talking about the New York Times journalistic malpractice, indicating, like, yes, you are 100% correct with what they did to her. And she, of course, released her own social media post very early this morning around 4:30 a.m.
1: Yes.
0: Talking about all of the things that the Times did to her. I'm also told she's prepared to do some media hits as well, so she'll be talking further. And we did hear from Graham Plattner, of course, last night on a friendly media outlet, MS Now. He appeared on with Chris Hayes. And his denials left a lot to be desired. He was asked about these domestic abuse allegations. He insisted they never happened. Chris Hayes pressed him and said, "Does this mean that you believe your ex-girlfriend is lying?" And he said, "No, that never happened," referring to the allegations again. So he wouldn't say that she was lying. He also disputed her characterization of the Nazi tattoo, which she was texting friends about. And the New York Times verified this. They have the text receipts that she was texting friends about how her ex-boyfriend was now running for Senate and he has a Nazi tattoo. This was back in August. And I can tell you, again, I know Lindsey as well. She's not a history buff. She's not Googling Toten Kopf all day. And she says that she knew what it was because he would brag about it.
1: Yes.
0: Well, according to Graham Plattner, he only figured out what the tattoo was months later in October when the media pressed him on it, when that video of him dancing at the wedding came out.
1: He's a liar. He's just such a liar. And by the way, I this was from a different portion of the interview, but my interpretation of Graham Plattner's denial last night was that he was accusing Lindsey of lying. I want you to hear the audio. This is what it sounded like. And you can kind of hear in the background, you can hear the question coming through his earpiece. So he's being straight up asked, is she lying about that? And he responds, yes. Listen to this.
21: "You did not grab her by the wrist. You did not put your hands on her shoulders. You did not push her into a room that you closed the door on.
3: She's lying about that, no. Is what you're saying.
21: Yes, that is not true.
1: She's lying about that, is what you're saying. And then you hear it again through the earpiece, just ever so slightly. She's lying about that, is what you're saying. And he responds, yes, that is not true. I mean, so now he's in a position where he's defaming her on national television by accusing her of being a liar. I'd be interested to see what Lindsay Fifield does with this next. That's entirely on her. I mean, the idea that she needs to be subjected to all sorts of scrutiny. Why, is she credible? Is she credible? I'm just thinking, Amber, back to the allegations against Brett Kavanaugh made by Christine Blasey Ford. Cartoonish lies coming out of her face, and that the media ran with like crazy, despite the fact that she had friends, people really close to her, who said, I have no idea what she's talking about. I wasn't at that party. Brett Kavanaugh wasn't at a party. This is all made up. And yet the media credulously carried water for those allegations, didn't they?
0: It's a massive difference. We have no evidence that they ever attended this party together. There's no evidence of the alleged assault, which Christine Blasey Ford's own friend would not vouch for her on, even though she was allegedly present in the aftermath. There's no evidence from Brett Kavanaugh's contemporaneous calendar or diary that he had anything to do with this or that he had even spent any time with Christine Blasey Ford. Compared to this, there's no dispute that they dated. There's no dispute that they had some kind of relationship. And Graham Blattner in that interview even talks about how he was going through a dark time and he was abusing alcohol and he was struggling with PTSD. And, you know, he's grown from this behavior. So he acknowledges that he did something. He's just insisting that he didn't do the worst of it. But I would like to hear more specifics of, well, what is it exactly that yeah. you've grown from? What are you referring to? Is it just the drunken outburst, the intimidation that other women in the piece described? Because if you're only denying the actual physical abuse, there's still some other stuff in there that's pretty bad.
1: Yeah, no, there is for sure. And in fact, voters in Maine should be asked whether or not they want somebody in the Senate who refers to women as, quote, hatchet wounds. This is one of the expressions that he apparently uses to describe women. It's a reference to their physical anatomy, according to the New York Times. And he also said that if anyone ever broke into the house, he would rape them to assert his dominance, but, quote, not in a gay way, whatever the hell that means. So this is the guy who Bernie Sanders is standing shoulder to shoulder with, going, this is my guy. This is him from Maine. And are you seeing Democrats walking away from him today, or are they still standing by him?
0: Well, it's interesting. We've had some who are standing by him, including Sheldon Whitehouse, who conveniently during the Blasey Ford saga posted a Believe All Women thing on X. But we did hear AOC say, essentially, I'm not involved in that race. And I haven't read up on the allegations. So she's being really sneaky about
1: what's
0: happening.
1: She's very courageous.
0: And here's why. Because there were panicked posts from, again, Democratic allies of the Blattner campaign on social media before this story dropped. They were obviously nervous, right? And why is this smear campaign happening now? Well, because, again, there are those two other alleged victims who were apparently going to accuse him of sexual assault who are still in the wind. Their stories haven't been published by the New York Times, but that doesn't mean that they've disappeared. And so I think the calculation here is that Democrats are hoping on the elected official side to kind of ride this out and hope that nothing else comes out, while their allies on social media and in the media are able to damage Lindsay enough that those other two women never feel comfortable coming forward.
1: Do you think that they're going to try and get Janet Mills back into the race in Maine and to replace this guy?
0: I don't think so, and here's why. Janet Mills doesn't have any money, and it's also only a few days out from the primary at this point. Their best bet would be to have some third-party person, someone who's not Mills or Blattner, to replace him, but then you basically have to go through the process of building name ID, building a war chest. I think they're desperately hoping that with the fundraising numbers that Blattner's pulling in and the polling showing him and Susan Collins very tightly matched, that they're going to get through this initial wave of oppo. They're going to get past the period where he has the ability to drop out of the race. And then maybe, just maybe, it will all be gone for the general election. He'll have been tested. It'll be over. And they can spend time trying to sort of restore his image with the voters. That's my best guess.
1: Yeah, well, you know, the SPLC pays for cross burning, so the left is all in on the Nazis these days. Hey, thank you very much. Amber Duke, good to have you as always, and your excellent work at the Daily Caller. Thank you.
0: Thank you, Vince.
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6: Tonight it'll be partly cloudy with overnight lows dropping to 68. Tomorrow expect gusty winds with a chance of showers and thunderstorms. We'll reach highs in the mid-80s and lows of 65. And Sunday look for mostly sunny skies. This is Lisa Marie on the Talk of Pittsburgh, 1320 WJAS.
7: 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And that's good news because I need it quickly, like a NASCAR.

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0: Democrats are manipulating language again. They're doing it up in New York. They don't like the word mother. The word mother is very inconvenient. Jim, play the audio.
1: He's looking for it. Where's this audio you told me about? Here it is.
0: Jim's been having computer problems.
2: In Albany, legislation is awaiting Governor Kathy Hochul's signature that would make custody law more inclusive for the LGBTQ plus parents. The bill would replace gender-specific terms like mother, father, and paternity used in places like family court with terms like parentage, gestating parent, and non-gestating parent. Supporters say it will help ensure parental rights apply equally to any legal parent, regardless of gender or whether or not they gave birth.
0: What? Do you notice how badly they don't want to talk about biology? In fact, they don't want to talk about biology so much, they're willing to get hyper-specific about biology to avoid acknowledging that there's such a thing as a woman or a man. What about gestating parents? What about ovulating parents? What about inseminating parents? You know, there are words that there are actually common English words we could use that are perfectly decent for describing these things. Mother and father. We came up with a word to describe what you're describing. No, you can't use that. That's bigoted. What are you talking about? Can you imagine if this is how we could explain everything? You just make everything hyper-biological? Yeah, I've been arguing with my partner. It's a premenstrual syndrome argument. Like, whoa. Don't say, what are you, nuts? No. We have words. We have perfectly good English words to describe everything. And ways to stay out of trouble. We got a lot more to get to. It's all ahead. Another busy Friday edition of The Vince Show.
3: Vince Colonnais.
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10: Candidate locked in. I'm Lisa Lacerra, Fox News. Democrat and former HHS Secretary Javier Becerra has advanced in the California governor's race as another candidate wonders why it's taking so long to count ballots.
11: GOP California gubernatorial candidate Steve Hilton frustrated over the time it takes to count mail-in ballots. They don't have the respect for the people of California to get on with it and get this done in a timely manner.
2: While incumbent L.A. Mayor Karen Bass has advanced, it's unclear who she'll face as former reality star Spencer Pratt's lead over city councilwoman Nithya Raman appears to have narrowed. Democrats, including Governor Gavin Newsom, have slammed Republicans alleging without evidence the counting time amounts to cheating. According to the California Secretary of State, roughly 80% of California votes by mail, and ballots are counted as long as they are postmarked by Election Day.
10: Fox's Kristen Goodwin in Los Angeles. The U.S. military says Iran fired 7 missiles at Kuwait and Bahrain. It says 6 of them were intercepted, and the 7 that didn't reach the target. While at a roundtable with farmers in Wisconsin this afternoon, President Trump again said the U.S. will win the war in Iran, either on paper or a more difficult way. And he said,
12: "We have the greatest military anywhere in the world."
10: Earlier this week, Iranian drones heavily damaged a passenger terminal at Kuwait's main airport, killing one person, wounding dozens, and briefly closing the airfield. A federal judge blocks a Trump administration policy intended to limit immigrants from 39 countries after an Afghan national was charged in the shooting of 2 National Guard members in D.C.
13: A federal judge in Boston is blocking the policy, writing the order through the lives of countless immigrants living in the U.S. into legal limbo.
10: Fox's Jared Halpern at the White House. After weeks of delays, the Senate has passed a $70 billion immigration enforcement bill. It'll fund immigration and customs enforcement and border patrol for the next 3 years. 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
22: Tonight it'll be partly cloudy with overnight lows dropping to 68. Tomorrow expect gusty winds with a chance of showers and thunderstorms. We'll reach highs in the mid-80s and lows of 65. And Sunday look for mostly sunny skies. This is Lisa Marie on the Talk of Pittsburgh, 1320 WJAS.

0: rising from the heart of the swamp, a beacon of truth is casting its light. From sea to shining sea, The Vince Show. Here's Vince Colonnaise.
1: America 250, celebrating 250 years of the greatest nation on the planet. June 5th, 1944, on the eve of the greatest invasion in military history, Dwight D. Eisenhower addressed the Allied troops with this message.
2: You are about to embark upon the great crusade toward which we have striven these many months. The eyes of the world are upon you. The hopes and prayers of liberty-loving people everywhere march with you. In company with our brave allies and brothers in arms on other fronts, you will bring about the destruction of the German war machine, the elimination of Nazi tyranny over the oppressed peoples of Europe, and security for ourselves in a free world.
1: The next day, the Allied troops stormed Normandy beaches to begin the liberation of Europe, which would lead to the end of the Second World War. This has been America 250. Happy birthday, America.
3: June 6, 1944, D-Day, which is the day ahead of that occasion, as we look back in American history and appreciate 250 great years of it. Of course, what a wonderful, wonderful opportunity to look back on this great history and then to fight to give us 250 more. We really should be doing that. That's one of the great missions here. Thank you to producer Jim for putting that together. Of course, we're going to have a lot more of that as we continue this year, as we head towards Independence Day, especially now just under a month away. Amazing to see. Washington, D.C. is being cleaned up. It looks wonderful right now. It's beautiful. The fountains are all flowing. Fountains that I didn't even know existed, Jim. I've been running around Washington, D.C. for over 16 years now, and some of these places where fountains are suddenly, the water is flying up into the air, and I'm thinking, I didn't know there was a fountain there. I just thought that's where homeless people slept. No, it's getting a lot better thanks to the President of the United States and the effort that he's undertaking. I don't think that that is in any way something that enriches the Trump family. Pretty sure that fixing the fountains in Washington, D.C. serves no selfish benefit other than to do the will of the American people and make the country more beautiful heading into Independence Day. So thank you for that. Also, at the pace that the reflecting poll is filling up right now, outside of the Lincoln Memorial, it looks like that reflecting pool, Jim, is very likely going to be filled by tomorrow. I'm just doing some napkin math on this because I keep looking at the imagery. We've got the live cam you can see from the top of the Washington Monument right down onto the reflecting pool, and it's filling up. It's not the most rapid event because it's what, 2,000 feet long, but eventually that'll fill up. Any dad who's ever tried to fill up a kid pool for the kids in the backyard knows it takes a little bit longer than you expected when you turn the hose on. But when it finally gets there, it's great. The kids love it. The country's going to love it when that reflecting pool's filled. Jim, you were playing audio for me a moment ago. This is a big test for you because I know when I ask you to play audio today, it's your computer keeps popping up middle fingers. This is like refusing to cooperate with us. Playing audio a moment ago of a lefty who showed up at the reflecting pool today and is observing it and thinking to herself, I hate that this looks good. Play this. Go ahead.
4: I thought it was a stupid idea to paint the reflecting pool. It looks good. It actually looks really good. Like, it makes the reflection look extraordinarily prominent in a way that it did not look before. And I hate that.
3: She hates... Wait, just I want to follow the logic here, insofar as there is any. She hates that it looks good. She hates that the quality of the reflection has improved. Thanks. And you might be thinking, well, Vin, how does water... Does President Trump have better water? No. They sealed the bottom of this big reflecting pool with a very dark, as they call it, American flag blue in order to increase the reflective quality of the pool itself. Because as anyone who knows has ever looked at a swimming pool with a light color on the bottom of it, it's easier to see the bottom if the color is light. But if it's dark, you get a better reflection off the top of the water, which is what the president was going for. here, and he saved the American people a ton of money when they fixed this thing. Now they're filling it up. The left is upset that it's good. They're mad about the winning. So there are people who are tired of winning, Jim.
5: This is the perfect demonstration of Trump derangement syndrome. No matter what it is, even if it's a good thing, if Trump is responsible for it, I have to hate it.
3: I know. Do you think she regrets making that video now? She probably does. Because you have Trump supporters who like it. They're watching it going, this is hysterical. She'll delete it before the end of the day. It enrages her. She'll hate that now, too. You don't always have to hate. You don't have to hate. You can love occasionally. And I do love that the president is fixing things up. You know, as a part of America 250, it is useful to look back at America's history and to know literally anything about it. There was a funny moment yesterday when Treasury Secretary Scott Bessent was testifying before the Congress, and a Democrat by the name of Judy Chu, Gesundheit, was talking to him. And he goes, hey, just a quick question for you, quick trivia question. Do you know who the president was during World War One? Now, the answer to that would be Woodrow Wilson. You would think Democrats would know that, the old racist president, Woodrow Wilson. Democrat. Here's Judy Chu. She knows nothing.
6: Recently, President Trump proudly claimed that he doesn't think about Americans' financial situation when it comes to the war with Iran. So I want to ask you, Secretary Bessent, do you agree with President Trump that you also do not care about Americans' financial situations?
7: Congresswoman, who was the president during World War One?
6: Can you? No. Are you refusing to answer my question?
7: No, I'm asking. Who was the president during World War One?
3: More of this.
6: I don't know, but clearly you
7: so
6: are
7: you
6: not
7: know
6: answering
7: who the president
6: my question.
7: During World War One was. So, well, let me tell
6: so
7: you.
6: I'm clearly getting the idea that you do not want to answer whether you agree with President Trump that you do not care about Americans' financial situations.
7: President Trump does care about Americans' financial situations.
6: Well, he actually said that he doesn't.
7: That is a truncated thing, like everything is, that he is future-proofing, because I can tell you Americans' financial situations would be devastated if Iran got a nuclear weapon and there was a permanent shutdown of the flow of energy out of the Middle East.
6: Well, then let me ask you,
7: I promise you that President
6: I'm taking my time back.
7: I will promise
6: your
7: you that President Woodrow Wilson, who was president during World War One, that the Germans did not attack us. That he got into that.
6: It was or you're not answering the question, so let me ask this.
7: And I guarantee
6: was your prediction
7: president
6: that Americans
7: Woodrow
6: would
7: Wilson
6: face
7: thought the
6: only 50 days of temporary...
3: A little history lesson from Scott Bessent to Judy Chu, who has no idea what's going on. She's like, do you know who the president was? She doesn't know. They should do like a game. You remember Are You Smarter Than a Fifth Grader? Do they still have that? I don't know if they still have that or not. But that great concept for a show. Are you smarter than a Democrat member of Congress?

0: and then just roll out people like Judy Chu, you know, get them to stand up there, get Hakeem Jeffries, get AOC up there, Crazy Maisie Hirono, Eric Swalwell, you know, I know he's not in Congress anymore, but roll them out for the show. Just see what they can do. See if you're smarter than them. You win big money for that. Heck, bring out some of the fifth graders. See if they can defeat these members of Congress. Oh, man, Betson had a great week. Just again, smacking these guys around. Insofar as this guy has to be distracted into going to Congress and answering stupid questions. Here's another one. He was dealing with a Democrat Congressman Boyle. And Boyle started saying stuff about how, oh, the president's so unpopular. Have you seen the polling? And Besson's like, you really want to talk about polling? Have you seen what the polls say about Democrats?
1: The American people were torched under the Biden administration.
2: Oh, my God. I wish I had a dollar for every time you or on someone on the Republican side brought up Biden's name. I might have as much money as you have, Mr. Secretary.
1: You would have lost 22% of your purchasing power because that's what happened.
2: So the American people are wrong. The fact that by a 3-to-1 margin, they disapprove of this president and your performance on the economy. They're wrong.
1: The Democratic House has 17% approval rating.
2: Now, I understand why you don't want to answer question. I forgot to mention consumer sentiment.
0: That's like 4-to-1, isn't it? That's a 17. That's terrible.
2: Is at an all-time low. So the numbers on the approval rating of this president on the economy are the lowest since the Great Recession. But in terms of consumer sentiment, which actually does measure whether or not people are optimistic about their future, the lowest in the history of a poll that dates back to 1952.
1: Well, let's look at the underlying data. Two-thirds of those are Democrats. The Democrats...
2: Two-thirds of those polls. So Fox News, The Economist, all the polls are wrong.
1: You're citing the University of Michigan.
2: There have been other surveys as well, but the
1: Democrats
2: Michigan survey...
0: There's a lesson built into this for everybody. Do your homework. Anticipate the incoming and defeat it with ease. Scott Besson has this guy dead to rights. He knows the data that this guy's drawing from. He knows where the polling was done. He knows what the sampling was. He knows that it was Democrats who were involved. Also, for other members of the cabinet, this is so easy to beat. This whole thing like, oh, Trump's unpopular. You want to talk about Trump? How about we talk about you? You know how unpopular you are with the American people? There are various categories of diseases that have higher approval ratings than members of Congress right now. And particularly Democrat members of Congress. It's funny, Scott Besson they're no match for the guy, which is really nice. I'm glad he's contributing so positively to our country right now. There was another moment like this yesterday. A Democrat Congressman Larson was caught off guard. Talk about a guy who didn't do his homework. He was caught off guard by the fact that the Trump administration wants to get rid of the federal gas tax. So this Democrat thought he was outmaneuvering the Trump administration. I want to get rid of the gas tax. How about you do something good for the American people? Scott Bass is like, what are you talking about? We want to get rid of the gas tax. Are you serious right now?
3: Are you in favor of eliminating the gas tax?
1: We have moved to...
3: Are you in favor of eliminating the gas tax?
1: We would like to work.
3: Are you able to answer that, or is that not
1: easy? Well, if I'm not interrupted, I can, Congressman.
3: Well, I'm waiting for your answer.
1: We have asked Congress to move to eliminate the gas tax. That is done through statute.
3: You have moved that. So you're in favor of eliminating the gas tax.
1: We have asked for that.
3: So we can join bipartisanly today because you're in favor to eliminate the gas tax.
1: Again, the White House has asked for it, sir.
0: The miracle is that a Democrat wants to get rid of a tax.
3: They have? Why isn't it before the committee for a vote?
1: I don't run the agenda.
3: Well, it's good to hear that we're in favor of something that we can work on bipartisanly that will help relieve people who need it the most. Forgive me, but people in my district aren't doing cartwheels over this economy.
0: Oh, my gosh. It's so funny. I love it. 18 cents a gallon, by the way, the federal government gas tax right now. 18 cents a gallon. Let's see if we can get rid of it. But I love that. Besson's like, what are you talking about? Any other Trump ideas you want to pitch? because we're for them. What's next? Congressman Larson wants to build a wall? You guys for building a wall? Yeah, what are you talking about? Yes, we're for building the wall. We're doing it right now. More ahead on The Vince Show.
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5: Pittsburgh weather.
6: Tonight it'll be partly cloudy with overnight lows dropping to 68. Tomorrow expect gusty winds with a chance of showers and thunderstorms. We'll reach highs in the mid-80s and lows of 65. And Sunday, look for mostly sunny skies. This is Lisa Marie on the Talk of Pittsburgh, 1320 WJAN.
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0: We're going to keep an eye on. I would keep your eyes open this weekend on what's going on with the with a potential Iran deal. There's a lot of chatter, that a deal could be emerging. The president indicated earlier this week that we could see one by this weekend, but I know he's been pretty optimistic about this, and they've been trying to get responses from the supreme leader, the mangled supreme leader, who's holed up in a cave somewhere in Iran. So we'll see. We'll see. Although Hezbollah and these terror groups, they keep popping off. This is delicate business. But the president trying to get a resolution here. In fact, I think, Jim, if we saw a deal come through, like a real memorandum of understanding get signed with the Iranians, with the United States, with the Israelis, with whoever it takes, this market chaos that we're seeing today, despite the fact that the jobs report's phenomenal, everyone's mouths are hitting the floor by how good the jobs report was today. I think the markets just absolutely take off. They're going to go haywire. They're going to love it. If energy security starts to get guaranteed globally, you're going to see a lot of juice for the economy. And that's what the president wants. That's the whole reason. That's why he's constantly telling all these countries, pump more oil. Put it out there, baby. Get the entire global market running on cheap, abundant energy. It shouldn't just be the United States that's pumping like crazy. Everybody should be. Take care of people. That's the way to do it. Coming up on the program, I want to revisit California with you because over the course of this show today, some breaking news has emerged about all of the fraud that's going on in California. There's a lot of concern by every normal thinking American that California is nothing but a fraud operation to give Democrats seats, including the mayoral race in Los Angeles, where Spencer Pratt has come far too close to becoming the next mayor of that city. And at the gubernatorial level, where Steve Hilton is performing so well. With each passing hour now, we're watching as Democrats keep getting extra votes that are just magically appearing, and Republicans are losing ground in these really, really pivotal races. The president earlier this week said he's concerned about it, very concerned about it, all eyes on it. And now we've got some news coming up that the United States Department of Justice is all over it. When I say all over it, I mean they're walking around inside of the election centers right now as we speak. We've got details on that coming up on another busy Friday edition of The Vince Show, a day ahead of D-Day's anniversary. We have a great country. We have so much more to get to ahead.
1: Vince Colonnade.

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10: Tonight it'll be partly cloudy with overnight lows dropping to 68. Tomorrow expect gusty winds with a chance of showers and thunderstorms. We'll reach highs in the mid-80s and lows of 65. And Sunday look for mostly sunny skies. This is Lisa Marie on the Talk of Pittsburgh, 1320 WJAS.
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13: As we think about what's happening in California right now, Democrats keep picking up votes with each passing day. The election was Tuesday, and yet so now the votes keep coming in just for Democrats, though. Republicans, have you noticed? Isn't that a weird phenomenon? Republicans don't pick up anything. It's just Democrats just keep picking up votes. Republicans pick up nothing. And so Steve Hilton's chances of staying atop the field and even staying in the final two, well, they're now slipping. We'll see. And then Spencer Pratt, he may slip out of the top two as well in that mayoral race, thanks to the shenanigans Democrats are behind. But if you go back in time, think about the year and what it's been like in California. Earlier this year, there was a moment where two Republicans were expected to win outright, to be the final two people on the gubernatorial ballot in November in California. Remember, they've got the California has a crazy jungle primary system. It's meant to try and, as best they can, avoid having a Republican opponent on the general election ballot. So they devised a general a jungle primary system to try and lock Republicans out. And a weird thing happened. So many Democrats were thirsty for power this year, and so many of them refused to get out of the race, that two Republicans earlier this year were at one point the highest two polling candidates in the whole race. That was Steve Hilton and Chad Bianco. So the doomsday scenario for the left started playing out. They're like, oh, crap, what happens if two Republicans make it to the general election ballot and no Democrats? Something's got to be done. Something's got to be done. And Gavin Newsom was asked about this back in May, and this is what he said at the time. He said, don't worry, if that happens, we've got to break glass in case of emergency situation.
14: But you've spoken about accountability. Do you think Democrats will hold you accountable for standing by this principled neutrality by withholding your endorsement in this non-possible scenario where two Republicans take the ticket?
15: Yeah, look, my focus has been making sure that doesn't happen, and I've exercised not just a focus, but I've exercised through some action efforts to encourage that doesn't happen by making my case, and will continue to make my case. I do not see that scenario taking place. I've said this before, so I'll repeat it. I don't anticipate this need to be the case, but there is a break the glass scenario, and there's many people that have a deep understanding of what it would look like if Democrats were locked out, and we're going to do everything to make sure that doesn't happen.
13: Now, that does not sound like transparency, does it? That doesn't sound like him explaining everything in detail to give comfort to a democratic process. That's, well, if the voters don't do what I want, we've got other solutions to give Democrats power. What? In fact, actually, it's kind of remarkable how brazenly honest that is. Just like, yeah, we'll just rig it. If necessary, we'll rig it. It'll be fine, one way or the other. Here's a version of that. You ready for how they broke glass earlier this year? They destroyed Eric Swalwell. They destroyed him because they weren't happy with how the polling was settling out. If Eric Swalwell had stayed in this race, Steve Hilton would have a bigger lead over these Democrats right now. Swalwell's gone. Why? Democrats broke glass in case of emergency. They had the blackmail file. They got rid of him. But it wasn't enough, was it? It wasn't enough to stop Steve Hilton from succeeding at the levels that he did this week. So what do they have now? Are they breaking more glass? The Justice Department intends to find out. As we speak, the United States Department of Justice has launched investigations into what is happening in California. This is what we have this morning. This is a New York Post headline. It's a California Post headline. Feds announced several election fraud investigations in California while revealing serious structural vulnerabilities. Los Angeles' top federal prosecutor announced his office is pursuing several election fraud investigations with the FBI as questions swirl over California's sluggish vote count. First Assistant U.S. Attorney Bill Asaley, we love Bill, said Friday morning he's working with the Department of Justice to conduct a comprehensive audit of California's voter rolls. Asaley, writing on X, California's election system has serious structural vulnerabilities. Universal vote by mail with no voter ID requirements creates conditions where fraud can go undetected and unpunished, eroding public confidence. Without commenting on any specific investigation, my office has multiple election fraud investigations underway in coordination with FBI Los Angeles. We will follow the evidence wherever it leads and prosecute any violations of federal election law to the fullest extent. Further, he says in his statement, my office is also working closely with Assistant Attorney General Harmeet Dhillon What am I? I've been telling you this. Harmeet is the election attorney general. She's the head of the civil rights division. This is her job. She's from California. She's very familiar with how corrupt these people are. She's all over it. She's conducting a comprehensive audit of California's voter rolls as we speak. The state has stonewalled every effort to verify. This is well ahead of the election, by the way. They were already doing this. Don't, for a moment, you might be thinking, well, Vince, why are they starting now? The election is supposed to already be over. No. Harmeet Dillon's been on this for months, many, many months now. The state has stonewalled every effort to verify that only eligible U.S. citizens are registered to vote. This case is now before the Ninth Circuit Court of Appeals. My office will not look the other way. We will investigate and prosecute. Every legal vote deserves to be counted. Every illegal vote cancels one out. That's exactly right. I'm glad to hear somebody say that besides us. Every time an illegal alien votes in an election, every time a fraudulent vote is cast, it disenfranchises your voting rights. It disenfranchises you. It's an attack on your civil rights. Your voting rights are civil rights. That's why the Civil Rights Division handles election law. Harmeet Dillon responded after this on X. She said, teamwork makes the dream work. Ask yourselves, why does California and many other states hide their voter rolls from the federal government at the same time that they gladly hand them over to liberal activist groups? Excellent question. Yeah, if you've ever wondered, why is it that these lefty groups can beat down my door to get me to vote for Democrats? It's because the Democrats that run the state of California, in this case, they hand over the voter rolls to the lefty groups, but not to the United States Department of Justice. The last thing they want is an audit of the voting rolls. And then this, from this afternoon, federal prosecutor is now walking through the LA County ballot facility. A federal prosecutor was on the scene at the LA County ballot processing facility today, Friday. That's a day after President Trump asserted that the election was under investigation by the U.S. Attorney's Office. U.S. Attorney Robert Renner, California Post reporting here, toured the county's ballot processing facility amid growing questions about the speed of ballot processing. Renner's review follows exclusive reporting by the California Post, which visited the county's 144,000 square foot ballot processing facility Thursday and found large sections of the operation sitting unused despite the substantial backlog. You see what's happening? California Post, that's a sister outlet to the New York Post. Great. Speaking of American history, the New York Post is I'm trying to remember the superlative for it, but it's like the longest running newspaper in American history. It's got a great history. But they got the California Post as well, covering the West Coast, with a great team over there. And they went and visited the ballot processing facility. Now, you would think, given the nation's attention and most importantly, the need of California voters to have a clear answer about who won the mayoral race and who won the gubernatorial elections, or at least who's going on to the general election here. You would think that they would be moving with all due haste, right? They found that the facility's empty. Nobody's counting. They don't have anybody doing it. It's 144,000 square feet. It's a state that loves doling out taxpayer cash to get people to do gigs. You can't pay people to count some ballots? They found large sections of the operation sitting unused. During the visit, the California Post observed rows of empty chairs, vacant ballot processing stations, and expansive areas of the facility with little visible activity, while hundreds of thousands of ballots remain uncounted. When the Post asked an election center staff member about the rows of unused workstations, despite the substantial backlog, the employee insisted reporters should, quote, not be fooled by what you see. No. We're suspicious about what we don't see. That's the thing we're concerned about. Fooled by what you see. We'd like to see more, please. A lot more. When pressed to elaborate, however, the staff member offered no further explanation. Kind of like Gavin Newsom. Oh, there's a break glass in case of emergency situation. Don't worry, Democrats will have power here. The county announced Thursday night that it had processed an additional 75,000 ballots since the previous update, bringing the total to just under 1.5 million. Despite the progress, officials estimate that 640,000 ballots remain outstanding, including approximately 627,000 vote-by-mail ballots, 10,000 conditional voter registration ballots, and another 1,800 provisional ballots. Let's pretend for a moment this was all on the up and up. Let's pretend these were all credible ballots being handled responsibly by people who were just counting them, trying to render a legitimate judgment about who the voters selected. Let's pretend that for a moment. How would this in any way create public stability? How does having a situation where nobody knows who won the election for weeks on end, how does that stabilize your city or your state? You're destroying any sense that a real election has been conducted. It's a full-blown attack on the integrity of our election system. And they're just fine with it. The media is making excuses for it. On Ms. Now and CNN, they're just telling us that this is the way things are done in California. You know? It's just normal. Yeah, no, it's totally normal. Democrats always win after we count enough ballots. So don't you worry your little head. It's the system working as intended. No wonder people have been fleeing that state, which is an expensive proposition. It's expensive to live there, expensive to leave. Spencer Pratt and Steve Hilton are holding on for dear life right now, just trying to find a place on that general election ballot. God willing they do, but it's got to be too big to rig because the rigging continues. The rigging continues right now, and I suspect that this is more of that broken glass Gavin Newsom was talking about. More ahead on The Vince Show.
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15: Tonight it'll be partly cloudy with overnight lows dropping to 68. Tomorrow expect gusty winds with a chance of showers and thunderstorms. We'll reach highs in the mid-80s and lows of 65. And Sunday look for mostly sunny skies. This is Lisa Marie on the Talk of Pittsburgh, 1320 WJAS.
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0: You want to hear something fun? The president of the United States was just on Air Force One, and he was talking about Thombolina. Somebody asked him about Thom Tillis being opposed to Todd Blanche as the attorney general. And the president, I think the president is done with Thom. I think he's completely done. Take a listen here.
1: Senator Tillis said he won't support Todd Blanche's confirmation unless Todd Blanche condemns January 6th. Do you have a reaction to that?
2: Senator Tillis is a loser. That's why he didn't run. He didn't run because I wouldn't support him. And he's just an angry man because he's not going to be a senator any longer. He wasn't respected in the Senate. He fought a lot of people. He fought Pete Hegseth. Pete Hegseth turned out to be a gem. Now, Senator Tillis is a loser, stone cold, and he's an angry man because I basically, he was forced to leave the Senate because I wouldn't support him, and he quit. So now he's trying to make trouble by, you know, opposing anybody. Todd Blanche is a brilliant guy who everybody likes and everybody respects, and Tillis is always like, I'm going to do this, I'm going to do that. He should have done it before when he was a senator. He would have gotten wiped out in a race. But he needed my support, and I said, I can't give you my support. He's not qualified. He's not good for the position of senator. I didn't hear about what he did with Todd Blanche. Todd Blanche is fantastic.
0: You got that? Is that message clear enough? Thom Tillis is a loser. He's a fool. He's always been a putz, that guy. So he's on the way out, and he's very bitter about President Trump and not getting his support. And he knew that the writing was on the wall. So the second he didn't get the endorsement, he's like, "Oh, I'm leaving." Good. Let's replace this guy. Michael Whatley's running a great race right now in North Carolina. Let's get him in there. Let's get some backup in there in the United States Senate. Somebody who can actually fight for the country and for this agenda the American people voted for. But hilarious. The president doesn't. Have you noticed he really doesn't hold back? He just states it exactly like he's thinking it. But that is the most aggressive I think I've heard him when it comes to Thombolina. Good for him. I think he's dealt with enough of this crap from these establishment rhino types. Just amazing. There's an amazing New York Post piece today that I want to share with you. I've been referencing some great New York Post coverage today. I've always liked that outlet. They said a Marine Corps veteran in Maryland just fought off a group of teenagers, four teens, it looks like, like hooded black teenagers. It look kind of, like they show up, yeah, wearing their hoods. One of them's got a gun. They pull up on this guy and they try and carjack a United States Marine. Now, before I tell you more about this story, how do you think this went? The Marine's name is Jaco Borda. He was working on his truck in Oxon Hill, Maryland, 10 miles outside Washington, D.C. Four hooded teens approached him around 4:45 p.m. this week, Tuesday. Surveillance video captured the moment. And the teens surrounded Borda at the bed of his truck. One suspect wearing a red, white, and blue sweatshirt, how dare he, pulls out a pistol, points it at the veteran's head, demands his car keys and his phone. Borda, seizing on a moment of distraction among the idiots, grabbed the suspect that was holding the gun, wrestled him for the weapon. As the struggle broke out, two of the attempted carjackers, they took off running, cowards. They dashed down the residential street while another anxiously circled the vehicle. Seconds after the struggle began, Borda's brother ran out of the house, I love this, to help his sibling fend off the group. A single gunshot rang out as the brothers fought for the gun. Nobody was struck. Borda's brother then went after a second suspect. Within moments, both brothers had thrown their attackers to the ground and restrained them until Prince George's County Police arrived and took all four suspects into custody. Borda crediting his Marine Corps hand-to-hand combat training for giving him the instincts and know-how to disarm the teen. What a great story. What a great, great story. Not great that you got thugs on the street trying to steal the man's truck. And it's obvious that he's a Marine, too. He's got his classic Semper Fi bumper sticker on the tailgate of the truck. He's got his Eagle Globe and Anchor on the window. And these idiots thought they were going to take a Marine down and take his truck. They had another thing coming. They got a butt whooping in the middle of the street in Maryland. Love that. love the country, and I can't wait to talk about this great country with you again when we rejoin each other next week. Subscribe to the Vince Podcast. Would you do that? That would make my weekend great.
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10: Sarah advances. I'm Deborah Valentine, Fox News. A Democrat has advanced to the November general election out in California's contest for governor. Fox's Kristen Goodwin reports from Los Angeles.
11: Democrat Javier Becerra claiming one of two spots on the November ballot in the race to succeed California Governor Gavin Newsom, who is term limited, while President Trump backed conservative commentator Steve Hilton and billionaire Democrat Tom Steyer continue to battle for the other spot. Becerra touted his over three decades in public office, including as former Health and Human Services Secretary and California Attorney General. Hilton and President Trump have slammed the length of time it takes for California to process votes as elections officials continue to count ballots. Becerra accusing the president of trying to undermine confidence in the state's elections. Kristen Goodwin, Fox News.
10: Controversy continues to swirl around Maine Senate candidate Graham Plattner. The Democrat has faced criticism for a Nazi tattoo and a sexting scandal.
12: Democrats are in a pickle. On one hand, they proclaim to believe all women targeted by predatory men, but they ignore Graham Plattner. Many progressives duck questions about Plattner's alleged conduct. California Democrat Ro Khanna campaigns with Plattner tonight. Khanna called Plattner's behavior wrong and toxic, but Khanna said Plattner, quote, sought redemption. However, it was a different story when Democrats tried to block the confirmation of Supreme Court Justice Brett Kavanaugh. Democrats must defeat Maine Republican Susan Collins to have a chance of flipping the Senate this fall.
10: Fox's Chad Pergram reporting. A federal judge has sided with 20 Democratic states and issued a preliminary injunction against the Trump administration's effort to impose conditions on food stamp benefits. Some of those rules related to gender ideology and immigration. 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
1: And our special guest tonight, Erica Gabriel, is with us. 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
3: Why'd I go to the doctor? Working on the farm, my heart kept skipping a beat. I didn't think much of it, but my daughters made me get checked out. Turns out I have atrial fibrillation, which increases the risk of stroke about 5 times.
4: Symptoms like irregular heartbeat, heart racing, chest pain, shortness of breath, fatigue, or lightheadedness can come and go. But if it's AFib, the risk of stroke remains. If you have symptoms, contact a doctor.

0: And welcome back, George Norrie, along with Erica Gabriel. Erica, how many readings have you done, do you think, in your career?
1: Oh, thousands. Thousands of readings and widespread. Like, I had someone call me recently. I'll have people call me from India. I had someone call me from Lebanon recently. I had someone call me from Mongolia. I have people all over America, all over Canada. Really, it's amazing how spread out it is, but I've definitely done several thousand readings over all these years.
0: Are you dabbling in astrology and numerology when you use the birth dates?
1: No, I'm not. I don't know either. I love numerology, by the way, but what I do is, especially over the airways like this, and, you know, a lot of times when I'm reading for someone, I need their first and last name, but we're okay with first names totally. But I need a first name. The birthday is to make sure I have the right person when I'm working with their guide. So the birthday just helps make sure that we're on the right, you know, person.
0: What if you have been given a phony birthday?
1: I don't know. I'd be like, why call in to George Norrie and just be a trickster? You know what I mean? Listen, if someone gives me the wrong birthday, that's up to them. The message may, you know, be the same, or they may get a confusing message. I truly don't know. You know, it's so rare that people want to do that, you know, luckily for me. But yeah, I don't know. They'll probably get a weird reading, right? But if spirit is here, spirit prompted them to call, they'll probably still get a message, but it makes it much easier to have the birthday.
0: Have you ever not given somebody the full reading because you were afraid of what you had been told?
1: No, I can't. I can't do that. That's so mean, especially if someone comes to me. I really... And for everyone listening, like, I truly, with my whole heart, know that what spirit brings up is what you're meant to hear and what will serve you. And that can be great, but people can get frustrated too. If spirit is really talking about something that they wanted them to talk about something else, it's like, you have to have some level of faith that your team in spirit, that your loved ones they love you. They want to help you. They don't want to tell you stuff that's going to scramble your destiny or upset you or scare you or take away your journey. You know, mediumship isn't meant to be something that just completely takes away your life path and your journey because you, quote, know all the answers, right? It's not really there for that.
0: Is it magical?
1: Yes. It is magical. I love it.
0: Have you ever been in a situation that you felt uncomfortable with?
1: Yes, I have been in the most uncomfortable situations, and I know you guys probably think it's someone, you know, it's a spirit or something negative. It's actually when someone is trying to squeeze or manage or control the reading. It really then starts to kind of close my channel down, right? Or they're wanting to, you know, or the reading's wrapping up and they're like, but what about this? But what about that? It can be that kind of anxiety with spirit and really trying to control spirit and control spirit to tell them things. That can make me really uncomfortable. There has to be a level of receptivity that you're excited to get a reading, you want to get a reading, and you're open and available to hear what comes through. When you try and push me or push spirit, it gets weird.
0: All right, well, let's start. I'll give you the birth date, then we'll go to the person, okay?
1: Yeah. Yep, perfect.
0: February 24, 1973, 2/24/73. We're going to Rick in Massachusetts. Hey, Rick, welcome.
2: Hey, George. Great show tonight, guys. I'm sorry, I forgot your name already.
0: It's Erica. Erica.
2: Oh, that's great. My son's name is Eric, so.
1: Oh, I love it. I love it.
2: Yeah, that's Erica. But yeah, another girl I would have named Erica. So, but anyhow, I don't know what to even ask tonight. George, probably, I don't know if you remember George, I call in a couple times talking to other guests. I've just been really, really, like, quote, I call him quote unquote sick, but,
0: are you okay?
2: I've had like a parasitic. No, I'm rough tonight. I had a parasitic infection and I can't get rid of them. And now I'm dealing. So I got that, which is really, it's taken 15 years of my life. And then I've got a crooked mortgage company who's trying to foreclose on my house, even though we're not behind.
0: Well, that's so interesting. Yeah. All right. What would your question be, Rick? Go ahead.
2: I guess, you know, the house thing is more important right now.
0: All right. What about his house, Erica?
1: Yeah. So I'm sorry. You said they're trying to foreclose on your house?
2: Yeah.
0: And he's not behind in his payments. How could they be doing that?
1: Yeah,
0: to you, Rick?
1: I just, it was so wild. Like, I just, listen, I just didn't see them taking it. And if you have to move, it's not going to be for a while, my friend. And what's so unfortunate is the stress that's being placed on you, especially when you are, you know, in a healing journey, a physical healing journey. So, you know, work with your own self, work with your own mind to just keep breathing and finding ways to stay cool and stay calm as you're on this healing journey, because that's very stressful. But I didn't see that happening anytime soon, as far as I can tell, my friend. And I'm so sorry that you've been ill, truly.
2: No, thank you so much. It's great to hear. I just, as I think, make me dead inside. Sometimes I'm like too sad to cry. So, I'll be all right. I'm there.
1: Listen, tomorrow is a brighter day. Do not give up hope. Do not give up faith. You're a wonderful person. You have so many talents. You know, stay pulling yourself every day towards the light. Use your gratitude, use prayer. And it's hard, but I don't want you to lose hope and lose faith, truly. And I'm so sorry you're going through all that. That's really, really challenging.
0: And Rick, the next time our friends are on from criticalhealthnews.com, definitely call in, or I'll try to remember and ask them what to do with parasites. That's got to be rough, Erica.
1: That's horrible. And I've known people with parasites before, and it's a terrible thing. And I'm so sad that he's dealing with that and going through that. But the good thing is that is healable. That is absolutely healable. And I know there's hope ahead for him, truly.
0: Next birthday is December 9, 1962, 12-9-62. We're going to Susan in Spokane, Washington. Welcome to the show. Hi, Suze.
3: Hi. Hi, George. Hi, Erica.
1: Hi, Susan. Nice to hear your voice.
3: Thanks.
0: What's your question, Susan?
3: Well, my question is, I would really like some insight as to why my family, and that would be my parents and siblings, have hated me my whole life. It has been a lifelong ordeal, and it's very hurtful and painful. They recently disowned me behind my back. They don't know that I've discovered it, cut me out of the inheritance out of spite. So if you could give me any insight.
1: Yeah, this is terrible. And I, you know, it is really hard for me to say this, but like, I see this a lot where one member of the family is virtually quote unquote demonized. So all the issues of the family, all the negativity of the family, all the complications or trauma or whatever it is hung on one person. And when you were asking me, like, that's what I felt. It doesn't mean that you haven't been part of this relationship. Okay. You have, but it means that you're a catch-all for everything, even things that you weren't involved in. And that's so incredibly painful, right? So there's things that are being hung on you that don't even have anything to do with you. And for whatever reason, you've come into this life and you've served as a mirror for your family and for your siblings. And they don't like what they're seeing. They don't like what they're seeing in the mirror, and you've served as that mirror. And unfortunately, you've taken that hit in your life, and it's just so sad, and I'm so sorry, but I do see other good people in your life. Excuse me, other good people in your life and other people that love you. And, you know, your guides want you to focus on them as much as you can, as hard as that is. You want to work with energetically detaching from your family. And as much as you can, as painful as that is, you have to let them go.
0: Have they been doing this to you, Sue, since you were a kid?
3: Yeah, there's been cycles where I was estranged because I just couldn't take it anymore. And then I would come back into their lives and try to kind of rally. I'm the oldest. siblings. And it kind of worked, but it seems like whenever I don't give them what they want, and just try to be my own person, the results aren't good, and it's very painful. And I'm on that

0: Right now, I'm at that fork in the road where it's just been, I'm 64. It's just been so many times that I need to make some choices, some hard choices.
1: Yeah, it's toxic. It's toxic energy on you. And it's so sad because they're our family, but you're going to have to protect your own peace at this point. And you've tried time and time again, and your guides, you know, want you to think about those words. I must protect my peace. It doesn't mean you hate them. It doesn't mean you still don't have love for them, but it means in this life, it's so toxic for you and that you have to set them free and virtually take your power back because they have been in control of the situation. So that's left you powerless in some ways. So you have to take your power back. And that will feel good for you, although it's such a sad situation. I just don't want you to take all the blame for this because so much of this isn't even about you. It's about them projecting things onto you, if that makes sense.
2: Erica, is it Susan's spirit guide that come to you or your own guides?
1: Both. So I am currently with my guides who I went with, you know, and got prepared with before doing these readings. And they are working with the person I'm reading's guides, and they're all coming together to help me with my words, to help me understand what the message is.
2: What about your guardian angel? Where does that person come in, that entity?
1: You know, yeah, guardian angels are very cool. Kind of like, you know, the amazing story you told me earlier, like they tap on your shoulder. They're protectors. They're pure beings of love, right? Many people think that angels have always been angels. Like if time is a circle, my friend, you know, it's like the angel has always been. It's not like people go and sprout wings in spirit. So angels are just this beautiful, incredible white light energy of love, of healing and protection. I have seen angels drop into earth, by the way. And you can, you know, even Google incredible angel stories. Like people will be in a car accident and someone will come up, pull them out of the car, and they don't have a scratch on them. And they turn around to thank the person and they're literally gone. So angels can jump into earth element.
2: Next birthday, May 5th, 1962, 5562. First time caller D is with us in Mississippi. Hi, D.
3: Hey, you guys. How you doing?
2: Good to have you. What's your question?
3: I want to know about my mom. I miss my mom. By my spiritual guide, my mom around me. And it's talking about my life. I'm full of questions. Do I have a third eye or power or anything like this? Tell me about my mom and my life.
2: Did your mother pass?
3: Yeah, I miss her so, yeah.
1: Yeah, you know, it's really interesting with you and your mom because you have like, you had such a powerful mother-daughter relationship, but you also had like a best friend kinship as well. So, you know, it is that, you know, we were talking about soulmates earlier, you know, soulmates can be all different people in your life and you had that connection with her. And it's interesting. I want to say like, I'm not saying everything was perfect all the time.
3: Yeah.
1: But you guys were clearly meant to be together in this life, right? The cool thing also about your mom is like, she is not a struggling soul or a struggling spirit. So she's happily, happily in the spirit world. I think for her, you know, she definitely can see you and sees how much of the time that you get down or you get sad or you get sad on yourself or you get sad in your life. And she's like, no, she's like, no. You need to continue. You need to find your happiness. You need to believe in yourself. You need to find your happiness. Yes. She's very like, she's like a cheerleader, basically. She's like cheering you on. She's saying like, go forward. Like, don't get caught up in all the sadness. Don't get caught up in everything sad. Like, you need to go on. You need to feel good. You need to have good people around you. You know what's interesting though? Mm-hmm. You very easily talk with your mom, D. I don't know if you noticed that. Like, you do talk to her. You do connect with her. You were asking about your third eye. Like, you are incredibly intuitive. And like, I just see you walking around and chatting with her or getting feelings from her often.
3: Oh, great. Great.
1: Are you aware of that you connect with her?
3: No, I've been trying to figure if she's with me or she's around me. And
1: yes.
3: You know, is she here today? You know.
1: Very much. And in fact, I think you're connecting with her and you may not realize that. because I see you thinking.

0: About her. I see you calling to her. I don't know. I see a lovely lady around you. She doesn't look particularly old to me. She looks great. She looked good. But
1: is she like a spirit guide, my guardian angel or something?
0: Does she what, my friend? Sorry.
1: Is she like a spiritual guide, my guardian angel? Her birthday was on the 3rd.
0: I don't see her as your guide. I still see her as your mom.
1: Okay,
0: and I still see her as that connection with you through mom. So look at a picture of her, connect with her. You're already doing it. This is what's so funny reading for you. You're already connecting with her. And when you think of her and you think of your memory, it's like she's completely around you. But she's pushing me to tell you, like, please tell her, be happy. Be happy. Be happy in your life. Don't get down. Don't get sad. Don't be sad that I'm gone. You're still here. Go live your life. But she loved you and you were a light spot in her life. You were a joy in her life. You were so good to her. She feels that so deeply.
2: Erica, have you ever had a spirit not show up?
0: Oh, I've never ever given a reading where messages weren't coming through. I have not done readings where someone doesn't show up, but I have had readings where someone is like, I want to talk to my neighbor that crossed over and maybe their grandpa comes instead and the neighbor doesn't come. So yes, absolutely. I've had times where someone was hoping to hear from someone and someone didn't come through. And I can't explain that. I don't control spirit, right? So it does happen.
2: What's the number one message you would love to tell the world?
0: That you're not alone. You are not alone. So many people feel so isolated and so lonely. You are not alone. I have sat with thousands of people and so many people ask the same things, are feeling the same things, are going through similar things. You are so not alone. You're not only not alone here on earth, but you're not alone in spirit. They are so with you. So if you're feeling lonely right now, you're feeling like, you don't have anyone, it's you do. Reach out, find people in your community, right? That you want to connect with. And you can also connect with spirit, and spirit loves you as well. You are not alone.
2: Do you ever come across a non-believer?
0: Yes, but that is rarer for me than it used to be. And when people are like, I'm a non-believer, why should I believe you? I literally am like, you shouldn't. You should listen to yourself. If you don't like mediums, definitely don't hang out with a medium. I'm fine with that. I think everyone, has their own belief system, and people should honor what they believe. They need to honor what feels right in their soul. I am definitely not here to convince people of anything. I'm just here to serve if someone is open and available and wants me to assist them.
2: And you're also a wayfinder. What is that in 10 seconds?
0: A wayfinder is assistance in finding your way to your purpose in this life, to find clarity.
2: All right, we're going to come back and take final calls with Erica Gabriel in just a moment right here on Coast to Coast AM.
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There's always a moment of truth where I say, look, it's either put up or shut up. And it was time to put up. I had crossed that thin line. It was 100 plus degrees. We were hot. We were on fire. We were yelling our hearts out. You could feel the intensity rising. Even in our tiredness, even in our weakness, even in our pain, we continued to push. I told myself, you can suck up the pain for another mile and a half.

0: and you will be a Marine. Not many people believe that I could do it. I don't know where I got the energy from. I don't know where the pain went to. But all I know is that I had what it took. I am a United States Marine.
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4: Whether it's physical activity, obesity, diet, smoking, low on hormones, stress, sleep disorders, or your age can be supported by reducing inflammation and aiding the body to heal itself appropriately. 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

0: And welcome back, George Norrie with Eric Gabriel. Erica, do the spirits sometimes give you advice for other people?
1: Oh, yeah. That's kind of what it's all about, right? So just being open and available to information for people to get messages that will help them. I really don't get messages for people or read for people unsolicited, right? So I don't like run up to people in the street or anything, you know, or like have coffee with a friend and just start delivering messages, right? I really do have an on-off switch and really focus and, you know, do my absolute best when I'm doing a reading for someone. And I want people to want, you know, if I'm reading for someone, I want them to want to be read. I don't want to just like go after someone, you know, and be like, I have to tell you something. It's better when it's a mutual exchange and people are interested in connecting and interested in working with a medium.
0: And what do you think about reincarnation?
1: Oh, I think that reincarnation is like a huge part of our soul's journey. And sometimes, like, you know, when you stand in front of a mirror and then there's a mirror behind you, like in a bathroom or something, and you can see like a thousand of yourself, you know how that does that with two mirrors? That's how I see past lives sometimes for someone. Like, I'll see someone and it's just rows of past lives lined up behind them. So we all have had a lot of lives, you know, people always say like, oh, they're an old soul. It's like, yes, a lot of people are old souls. We're all old souls in a lot of ways. But I think past lives are fascinating. We talked earlier about the Akashic Records, right? And that's a place where you can go and you can access some of those lives. And, you know, you want to be here and you want to live this life. But sometimes past lives can actually affect your current life.
0: Let's go back to the phones. Next birthday, September 23, 1938. Let's go to Jerry in Las Vegas, west of the Rockies. He's going to be 88 years old. Hi, Jerry.
2: How you doing, George?
0: Good to have you.
2: Happy birthday.
0: Thank you, sir.
2: My question is, I was meditating, and I asked in the meditation if I had a spirit guide. And the answer came back, and that said, yes, my name is Sirius, and I've been with you since Atlantis. So I was wondering if that's my imagination or if I really got a message.
1: Oh, my gosh. Well, first of all, you do not sound 88. Congratulations. You're amazing. And that's such an incredible thing. And it's so good to talk to you tonight. That is the coolest, most wonderful story. That is exactly what people are so actively working towards, is getting a message like that. That's so awesome. And the fact that you were in, you know, a receptive and calm mental state. You know, most people think that their guide is going to start screaming at them when they're in chaos or busy or running around. It's really a thing where you want to get quiet and you want to get still. And that's when spirit can really work with you in an incredible way. And that's exactly what happened to you. And you know it, and I know it, and everyone listening to it, to us, knows it, that that is your guide speaking to you. And you asked, and you were in a receptive, open state, and you asked, and you got this message, and that message probably felt really good, right?
0: Jerry, how'd you end up in Las Vegas?
2: I got lost one day. No, I actually, I was living in, Phoenix, and, I retired, and I, came to Las Vegas, and, I've been here for about 13 years now.
0: Good for you. What did you do for a living at the time?
2: Oh, I was a Teamster.
0: Jimmy Hoffa guy.
2: Yeah, I never met Hoffa, but I played golf with Presser in Cleveland, because I'm originally from Cleveland.
0: I knew Hoffa. He was a toughie.
2: Yeah, he sure was. And he was really for the men, too, you know.
0: He was a good unionist. There's no doubt about that.
2: Yes, he was.
0: And, you know, with all the money he invested in Vegas with the mob, he didn't lose a penny.
2: Well, you know, I was here in 1964. I came down with some guys that were connected. And then from there, I went to San Francisco. And a friend of mine was a purchasing agent for Memorex. And you heard of that company.
0: Yep.
2: Yeah, and he told me to buy some stock. I never bought some stock, though. you know.
0: You would have made some money. Well, stay healthy, my friend. Do the spirits ever tell you about the world, Erica, what things are like?
1: Yes. Like with world events. I've seen a lot of weather events. I also have had people call me from high conflict places. I won't say where, but high, high conflict places in the world. And they're scared. So they'll ask, you know, am I going to be able to stay in my house? Or is it too dangerous here? Or they'll ask questions. And through those questions, I will receive answers and it will reveal things about that are legitimately going on the planet. And weather is also a big, big thing that comes up. I was on here on New Year's, which was so amazing. And definitely some New Year's things will come through about the vibration of the new year to come. So absolutely, there's definitely specific world events that come through in readings. But I don't just like seek them out in my free time, if that makes sense. I'm not like sitting here like, tell me what's going to happen, you know, in this area or that area. It usually comes through when other people are asking about them.
0: Next birthday, 6-19-58, June 19, 1958. Let's go to Timmy on the wild card line. Hi, Timmy. Go ahead.
3: Guys, thanks for taking my call.
0: Sure thing, buddy.
3: Seems like I was tapped on the shoulder about an hour ago. And I was supposed to ask Erica something about a committee up there or something that has to do with me. I don't know what that means.
1: Oh, that's so cool. You asked me about a what? A community?
0: Committee.
3: A committee.
1: Oh, a committee in spirit?
0: Yes.
3: I think so up there. I see a white room like a, and you're looking down through windows. I don't know.
1: Oh, okay. So thank you for your question. It's nice to talk to you. So I think what they're trying to tell you is that you have, you know, everyone has kind of a network of guides, right? So like when I see my guides, I see a whole kind of semicircle of guides, right? And they come forward at different times. So they're telling you, go into that room that you see, just go in with gratitude. And ask which guide is stepping forward in your life right now. So I see something similar. So I do understand what you're saying. It's like a white space. I see a whole semicircle of guides. My main guide is standing in the middle. And at different times, other guides step forward. So like if I'm having, God forbid, knock on wood, a health issue, I have a guide that works with me on a physical level. So the idea for you is they want you to go deeper, go in, connect with your guides. There's one that really wants to work with you and probably just tapped you on the shoulder. I actually have a workshop on my website right now about how to get to know your guides better. And I think that's what you're being called to do, because as you move forward over this next year, you're going to be asked to make some decisions and your guides are telling you, we're around if you want help.
3: Okay, wonderful. Thanks so much.
0: Okay, thank you.
1: Thank you.
0: How many guides come at you at one time, Erica?
1: Yeah, so I have a main guide that I work with, and that's really who I am with during this reading, but I see the other guides there as well. So before I read, I'll usually work with guides that are kind of connected to the earth, right? So they'll kind of help me prepare my body and clear out any energy. And then I kind of elevate and work with a different room of guides. So I did understand what he was saying with like a room. So I kind of work with a different room of guides. They're in a semicircle. And then I see my main guide standing in the middle. And that's who I usually go to and work with during readings.
0: Next up, let's go to the birthday of May 17th, 1953, 5-17-53. Bonnie is with us in Niagara Falls, Canada. Hello, Bonnie. Welcome to the program.
4: Oh, thanks, George. Hi, Erica.
1: Hi, Bonnie.
4: It's July 17th, 1953.
1: Thank you.
0: Okay, we had it wrong. July 17th, 1953.
4: Right. So my situation is sort of odd. Everyone that I ever cared for has died. I'm left alone here, and I'm feeling that maybe this is supposed to be teaching me some universal lesson, and I was just wondering what the heck it is that I'm all alone and, you know, it's just an odd situation to be in. Any guidance of what I'm doing here?
1: Yeah, absolutely. So first of all, thanks for calling. And second of all, I'm planning a trip to Niagara Falls this summer. My son said it was on his bucket list. So I love that's where you're from. That's a good sign for me. So first of all, I am so sorry that you have lost so many people. That is really tragic and challenging. I think, you know, there's also a component of you being there for them, right? So you were there for them and now you're on your own. But the idea is that this, their passing and their crossing was not meant to be your end. It wasn't. That was their time. Everyone has their own path. Everyone has their own time. Your story is not over yet. And your soul, it needs to go on here on earth. So for you, it is finding what brings you happiness, meeting new people. It's allowing yourself to move forward and not feeling guilty because you're the one left behind. I know that's really hard. It's like people say there's like survivor guilt, right? Where you're just like, why am I the only one here? Should it have been me? You're questioning so many things, but know that you're supposed to be here. It is not your time. You have much more time left. And so you're saying, what is my point of being here? It is to go on, to find your happiness, to find out who you are even more, and to find your path and not give up.
0: Never give up, Erica, never.
1: Mm-hmm. Yep, ever. There's always hope and there's always another day. And you know, for Bonnie, she's really meant to continue on. There's more things for her to learn here. It's not over yet.
0: Follow-up question, Bonnie?
4: Pardon me?
0: Do you have a follow-up?
4: No, that was it. Thank you very much, Erica.
1: Thank you. Oh, it was a blessing talking to you. Thank you so much.
0: Next up, let's go to November 19, 1954. Tim's with us in Alberta, Canada. Hello, Timmy. Go ahead.
5: Hey, Timothy. Yeah, George, happy 76. And Erica, I got a happy birthday from George when I turned 70 on this program a year and a half ago. And coast to coast, I was telling a story about we found a missing Learjet that went missing on Christmas Eve. And we're going to do a project. It was Major Ed Bames that you know of and Art Bell and... We'd set it up anyways. The show ended at 4 back then, and we hung up the phone, and an angel drop-in came in New Hampshire in the bush, known as a forestry worker, and found that missing Learjet that very same morning. And it was like the firefighter that dropped in over top of the furniture store for George. But our coast-to-coast drop-in didn't want to be identified, which is really too bad. And boy, that's something we'd like to look into in the future. But I'm wondering about a dream, Erica.
1: Yeah, talk to me.
5: Senator Nick Begich and the House Leader Boggs, they went missing 1972 in a twin-engine Cessna going from Anchorage to Juneau. Weather was bad, et cetera, et cetera. So anyways, he was on, it was about a year and a half ago. He's been on since then. But he was on for the program, and that night, after listening to the story, I went to NTSB, I brought it up, I read the report, and then I wrote on my wall beside my bed, I just said, identify the aircraft and the people on board, and I asked if it's on the land, like in the mountains, or it's in the water, because the coastline is usually the route you take. And I had a dream that night that took me and put me on a beach. And this beach had an old site on it, and there was something on it that I recognized that started, you know, my investigation that led to Google Earth, and I found exactly where I was standing, because there were so many things around that I noticed from the dream. I don't have to close my eyes. And I'm standing outside right now and talking on my phone, so everybody can hear this, I guess. But I'm just wondering who put me there? Who put me on that beach in that dream?
1: That is wild. And that's such an amazing story. Thank you for sharing that. So to me, and I think I understand the story correctly, but to me, you're basically like astral jumping where you're asleep and your subconscious is taking you somewhere because you're, you know, your whole being wants to know the answer. So that's like an astral jumping situation where you're asleep, but your soul is kind of journeying and traveling. I didn't know what astral jumping was.

0: was until it happened to me a few times. And I'm like, what is happening here? So this can absolutely happen, especially if you're someone that's so interested in these mysteries. And for you, develop your skill. Develop. That's a beautiful gift if you're able to see things or find things. I would really work with your own intuition and develop this out. Look if there's any kind of courses you can do to develop your intuition. But I think a lot of that and what happened was you. I don't just think that someone, you know, plucked you out and stuck you there, right? It's there's so much, like, you know, we think that there's kind of some kind of puppet master happening, like taking us to do things. I really feel that was you. That's your subconscious. That's your, you know, spiritual endeavor and your gift. And you were able to go there, especially because you're interested in all of this and all of this information. It's like you asked and you received. And I think that had a lot to do with you and your own incredible intuition.
1: Erica Gabriel, her website is linked up at coasttocoastam.com. Thanks, Erica. For Dan Galanti, Tom Danheiser, Sue Tricus, Lex Lonehood, Sean Laudasur, Alec Fernandez, Stephanie Smith, Tim Benall, George Knapp, and Richard Serrett, I'm George Norrie. Somewhere out there on Coast to Coast AM, we'll see you on our next edition. Until then, be safe, everyone.

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1: Hope you enjoyed your meal. And I just want to say, he's lucky to have a brother like you.
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8: More U.S. strikes. I'm Chris DeMeo, Fox News. The U.S. military says it shot down Iranian drones launched toward the Strait of Hormuz in the latest escalation of violence. Tehran says they will only agree to a ceasefire if Israel ends its offensive against Iranian-backed militants in Lebanon.
9: Iran's foreign minister saying again today that a deal between the U.S. and Iran will only come when fighting ends in Lebanon as well. So far, that hasn't happened, with Israel and Hezbollah again trading fire today. Earlier in the week, Israeli troops moved further into Lebanon than they had in over 25 years. Over the past week, the Israeli Defense Force reported striking 650 Hezbollah targets and killing 125 Hezbollah fighters. On Wednesday, Israel and Lebanon agreed to a ceasefire, but Hezbollah, which was not part of the negotiations, has rejected that agreement. Lebanon's president telling CNN that it's unacceptable that Iran is using his country as a bargaining chip in their negotiations with the United States. In Tel Aviv, Max Gordon, Fox News.
8: Monthly jobs numbers came in higher than expected for May, surprising analysts for 2 months in a row.
10: The Department of Labor reported a gain of 172,000 jobs in May, more than analysts expected. And the March and April jobs numbers were revised up by 93,000 jobs. The president told reporters on Air Force One Friday,
11: I hope the market starts to learn that when you have good numbers, the market should go up, not down.
10: But hot hiring and higher inflation could lead the Fed under the new chair, Kevin Warsh, to raise interest rates. The president said he trusted Warsh.
11: The reason they go down is if it's doing well, people say, no, we have to stop inflation. And it doesn't mean inflation. In fact, it could be just the opposite.
10: The numbers showed average hourly wages rose 3.4% compared to last May. Jessica Rosenthal, Fox News.
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15: Temperatures being 30 degrees above average.
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0: from the City of Angels near the Pacific Ocean. Good morning, good evening, wherever you may be across the nation, around the world. I'm George Norrie, and this is Coast to Coast AM. Later tonight, those open lines. Here's what's happening. An air leak on board the International Space Station left astronauts sheltering in their lifeboats on Friday afternoon. Fearing an evacuation might be required, NASA and the Russian Space Agency have been struggling to seal microscopic structural cracks in a transfer tunnel leading to the Russian module since 2019. At its peak, the leak was venting more than 2 pounds of air per day, but in recent months, the astronauts thought they had the problem under control. However, in May, Russian cosmonauts who were unloading cargo from the Progress 95 spacecraft noticed a slow pressure drop in the module and discovered the leak had returned. So far, everything's okay. President Donald Trump said he would be willing to meet with Iran's Supreme Leader Khamenei if ongoing negotiations between Washington, D.C. and Tehran yield a deal. The U.S. Embassy in Jerusalem has issued an advisory warning U.S. citizens in the region to exercise increased caution, particularly in Israel, the West Bank, and Gaza. And President Trump said his red line for restarting the war with Iran would be if U.S. troops were killed in the Middle East. The Trump administration launched Operation Epic Fury against Iran on Feb 28th. Here's Tom Danheiser with more on today's activities. Hi, Tom.
1: Hey, George. Well, Iranian Foreign Minister Abbas Araghchi said no tangible progress has been made in negotiations to end the Middle East war. Araghchi said lines of communication with the U.S. are still open, but warned that any attack by Israel on the Lebanese capital of Beirut as part of its campaign would trigger a full-scale resumption of the U.S.-Iran conflict. Lebanon and Israel agreed to renew their ceasefire, but said it would be contingent on Iran-backed Hezbollah ceasing fire and on Hezbollah's operatives leaving part of southern Lebanon. Hezbollah on Thursday rejected the truce, which includes the creation of pilot security zones inside Lebanon where the Iranian-backed militant group would be banned. Meanwhile, U.S. President Donald Trump on Friday said Iranian leaders have not yet reached a deal with the U.S. to end the ongoing war because they're strong and proud, but ultimately they've got no choice except to reach an agreement. The president adding there are things they never thought they'd be doing, but they're going to have to do. They've got no choice, and it takes a little while. Secretary of State Marco Rubio said in order to protect our own forces, we don't just strike the drones, we strike the people who send the drones. These are completely defensive in nature, but they are happening in response to an Iranian action. If they don't shoot at those ships, we don't shoot, but we have to respond. And a new study from the Federal Reserve Bank of Boston finds that rising domestic oil production has fundamentally changed how higher crude prices ripple through the U.S. economy. The result is a country that remains vulnerable to energy inflation, but is far less likely to suffer the kind of employment damage that accompanied the oil crisis of the 1970s. George?
0: Thank you, Tom. That's our Tom Danheiser, who's been reporting on the war since it started on Feb 28th. Stocks crashed today as big technology companies melted down after a strong jobs report, raising expectations that the Federal Reserve will be forced to hike interest rates sooner rather than later. Beliefs about bad luck span cultures and centuries, often rooted in early associations with death, religion, or misfortune. Common superstitions believed to invite bad luck include breaking a mirror, 7 years bad luck, walking under a ladder, opening an umbrella indoors, having a black cat cross your path, spilling salt, and putting shoes on the table. What does it all mean? Let's check in with our expert on these things, Heidi Hollis. Heidi, what about this bad luck?
2: Hey there, George. You know, bad luck beliefs are like pattern recognition, I guess. It's kind of like realizing if you wore a certain pair of shoes every time you went out on a bad date, it couldn't be you, right, George? It's got to be those bad luck shoes. But I found that some superstitions began as like meaningful warnings. Like if you walked underneath a ladder, I mean, that is kind of dangerous, right? Opening an umbrella indoors, I mean, you might hurt somebody or break something. Some of them came from the religious and spiritual beliefs, like spilling salt used to be really, really expensive back in the day. And it became like this symbol of protection, purity. So like throwing it over your shoulder was somehow like got attributed to warding off evil. I don't know how that went together, but yeah. And then some superstitions are like tied to the soul. Like looking in a mirror was thought to be this mysterious object that reflected not just your appearance, but your soul, right? So if you broke one, you must have been breaking off a part of your soul or a pattern that could have happened in your life. So 7 years, bad luck to you, you know? So superstitions, they like gave a sense of control. It's almost like creating a ritual. People could feel like they could prevent a disaster, death, accidents, illness, whatever it was. And the superstitions would spread because I think they were just kind of easy to remember. Even if the people didn't fully believe in them, it's like they would do it just in case, you know, just in case their Aunt Becky or whatever was right. And they don't want to be the one to blame that didn't follow through on the ritual. And honestly, it's like people want to have that protective method, the warning signs or something, some kind of explanation for when things go bad. I just think that everybody kind of, we all do kind of have our own superstitions individually. And it's kind of like expressing our personal beliefs in some way. Our way of storytelling.
0: It's great stuff. Thank you, Heidi. Scientists have issued a new blueprint for the day Earth receives a message from an alien civilization. The 8-point plan lays out how researchers should handle a potentially world-changing signal from deep space, laying it out like a playbook for humanity's most extraordinary moment. Scientists are instructed to treat any potential alien signal with extreme caution. Verify it through multiple independent teams and keep unconfirmed findings tightly controlled to avoid false alarms. If evidence of intelligent extraterrestrial life is confirmed, researchers must rapidly inform the public, the scientific community, the United Nations while releasing the underlying data for scrutiny. The protocols also call for protecting the signal from interference, preserving all records in secure archives around the world, and creating a dedicated international team to help manage the fallout from the discovery. Researchers are warned not to send a reply to any alien civilization without first consulting the international community through the bodies such as the UN. The plan further acknowledges the dangers of the social media age, urging scientists to combat misinformation, respond quickly to rumors, and protect researchers who could find themselves at the center of one of the biggest stories in human history. And with the Trump administration releasing dozens of UFO files in recent weeks, the creators of the plan say they want to prevent the world from being thrown into chaos by a false alarm. And here's Kevin Randall with more on what's going on in the skies. Hi, Kevin.
3: Hi, George. The one thing we have to remember, if we try to send a response, it's going to take years and years for it to get to that alien civilization, depending on how far away it is.
0: Good
3: which
0: point.
3: Is something that needs to be considered, too, I think. And as you mentioned, the Trump administration is about to, or President Trump is about to provide more information. And as we see more of these data dumps providing hidden files, I thought it would be interesting to outline what I'm expecting. This is based on my years of research, information gathered because other military officers shared with me information they wouldn't provide to civilian researchers, and other hints that I have found about UFOs. First, quite naturally, would be Roswell. I know, as do Don Schmidt and Tom Carey, that what fell at Roswell was not any sort of balloon.

0: an array. We all interviewed General Arthur Exon, who was at Wright Field when the debris and bodies arrived, and that the consensus there at that time was they didn't know what they had. Clearly, it was not something from this planet. This was reinforced by Patrick Saunders, who, on the flyleaf of our first two books about Roswell, wrote the information was the truth, and he had never told anybody anything about it. That page said that records were changed, names were changed, serial numbers were altered, all in an attempt to cover up what had happened. And he signed his name. And I don't know why he would have done something like that if it wasn't true. And his son, Tim Saunders, confirmed for us that it was his signature on those books. And let's talk about Levelland in 1957. The Air Force claimed that only three people saw a craft. Don Kehoe of NICAP said it was nine, but Weir Clem, the county sheriff, said his office had received hundreds of calls about the UFO stalling cars and landing near the highways. Before the Air Force investigator arrived two or three days later, Clem said that he had seen a glowing red oval-shaped object. The next day, according to an interview conducted by Don Burlinson, the sheriff had his mechanic examine the vehicle. The implication there is that the sheriff's car was stalled by the UFO. Sheriff also said there was a car behind his from the Texas Department of Public Safety, which means they too saw the object, that their car was stalled, and that these men were never interviewed by the Air Force. More importantly, I found references to a third car, this one from Reese Air Force Base in Lubbock, which is about 15, 20 miles away. There were four Air Force officers in that car, which means they were close enough to see the oval-shaped object and to have their car stalled. There is nothing in the Blue Book files about those officers who were obviously interviewed, and their statements would have been recorded. That information, given the numbers, the interaction with the environment, and even reports of landing traces, would go a long way to establish an alien nature of those sightings. The Air Force conclusion was it was ball lightning. In 1952, the banner headline in one newspaper said, "Saucers swarm all over Capitol," which is a headline right out of the science fiction. Over two consecutive Saturdays, radars at three separate locations, pilots of both commercial aircraft and jet fighters saw, reported, and attempted intercepts of the UFOs. Two men assigned to the Pentagon UFO program were in the radar room on that second night. Both Dewey Fournay and Al Chop told me that the objects on the radar screens were not weather-related phenomenon, and the jet fighter pilots could not close with the UFOs. The Blue Book files have written this off as a temperature inversion and not an alien craft. And finally, in 1980, an object was seen in Rendlesham Forest. Although some of the reports were balls of blue light, others, including that made by Charles Haught, saw something that was something other than that was the blue light. Sergeant John Burroughs was injured by his close approach to the UFO and is the only service member I know of who is labeled 100% disabled by his interaction with the UFO. To me, if we get complete files on these cases, if there's complete transparency, this would be enough to prove there has been alien visitation. And these are only four of the cases that could take us directly to that conclusion. And that's what I have for tonight, George.
1: All right. Thank you, Kevin. Rendlesham's a great case. Up next, we're going to talk about werewolves, banshees, fairies, and Ouija boards and more with Varla Ventura next on Coast to Coast AM. 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

0: And welcome back to Coast. George Norrie with you, Varla Ventura with us, noted author, traveler, lover of the strange and unusual. She has authored several books on bizarre and freaky things, from paranormal women's history to werewolves and banshees, to plants that smell like death. She is committed supernaturalist, folklorist, and seeker of those shadowy things that scrape at your window in the night. One of her books, Enchanted Plants, A Treasury of Botanical Folklore and Magic. Varla, welcome back.
1: Thanks, George. It's nice to be with you again.
0: Looking forward to this. How have you been? What's new with you?
1: Oh, I've been busy. Very good. I have a new book coming out in a couple of months, so I've been working on the final pages for that. And, always drumming up something new. Traveling. Been doing a few talks related to enchanted plants, including the botany of werewolves.
0: What will the new book be called?
1: That's been a lot of fun.
0: What's the new book going to be called?
1: The new book is Rotten Botany. Yeah, Rotten Botany. And it's all about the plants that smell like death, carnivorous plants that exhibit strange behavior, like the strangler fig and the corpse plant. So it's just a collection of bizarre and beautiful botanicals.
0: How did you get involved in the strange and unusual?
1: You know, I think it might sound sort of passé, but I really do think I was born into it. A little Addams Family action there. I was exposed to a lot of unusual ways of thinking as a child. My mother is a witch, and we spent a lot of time doing things like foraging in the woods, leaving offerings for fairies. Even when we lived in a very urban area, we used to do this. Picnicking in cemeteries. I'll never get over the joy of a salami sandwich on a hard roll in the middle of a cemetery. It's just like a wonderful childhood memory for me.
0: Was your mother a practicing witch?
1: Yes, still is. So be nice to me, people.
0: Has she ever put a curse on anybody? Be honest now.
1: Yes.
0: Really? Did it work?
1: Yes.
0: What's the weirdest curse she ever put on somebody?
1: I cannot tell you.
0: You cannot?
1: I really cannot.
0: Or you don't want to?
1: No, I really can't. I don't want to get her arrested.
0: Sounds like mom's got a witch temper when she wants to, huh?
1: Well, you know.
0: How did you
1: I'm
0: feel?
1: I'm a bit of a chip off the old block.
0: At what age were you when you realized your mother was a witch?
1: I always knew that. It was, witch lexicon. All of the witchy things were always around us. There were cauldrons and goblets. Halloween was celebrated year round. She was never a big part of a community until sort of later in life, when she got involved more with the priestesses of Isis and started doing more ritual work. She was a bit more solitary. I mean, she was also a single mom for years. So she just, had to do all of her studying and practicing late at night, when the kids were all asleep. So, I had a lot of exposure to occult works. I would say most of my knowledge until recently has come from books. And as a child, I was exposed to, Sybil Leek, Dion Fortune, Aleister Crowley. These were books that were on the shelves. Learning the tarot, learning about candle magic, Raymond Buckland. And then I had the great fortune to get into publishing and editing, and ended up working with Raymond.

0: Buckland and many of the authors that I had known since I was a child.
1: Now, was your grandmother a witch too? Your mother's mother?
0: I think my great grandmother would probably have identified more of like an old world Italian witch. You know, she had her arsenal. My grandmother was extraordinarily psychic, George, extraordinarily psychic. And she was actually deaf. And I still believe that that is one of that that actually heightened her sixth sense. So there are many, many family stories of, you know, paranormal parlor games happening around the card table, trying to elevate and levitate the table. They used to play this game where, so it was a group of deaf people, and they would think of something, think of an object in another room collectively. And then the eldest son, who was just a little boy then, would go into the other room and retrieve it. And it would work. So they wouldn't say what it was. They would all just sort of agree and then visualize it and then tell him to go into the other room and find what they were thinking of. So there were all kinds of little paranormal parlor games. I think a lot of people can relate to that, that, that, you know, there are these older, you're kind of talking about superstitions and traditions at the top of the show. And I think a lot of people can relate to these things. They have a family memory of, sometimes we think of the paranormal and we think ghosts, we think, going on, hunts for evidence and, right, and, Ouija boards, and it can really kind of frighten people, or they it's very unfamiliar. But if you really dig back into your memories, into your family memories, I would bet that you can find some examples of these fairly common paranormal parlor games that maybe your parents and grandparents played as well.
1: I bet,
0: or you did as a child.
1: Probably did. We're going to take a short break, Varla, and come back and chat more about your work, including the work on banshees. You can explain what they are and what they mean. We'll be back in a moment with Varla Ventura right here on Coast to Coast AM.
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1: We'll take your calls next hour with Varla Ventura. 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The Paranormal Podcast Network keeps cruising along. 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

0: Well, welcome back, George Norrie, along with Varla Ventura. We'll take calls with Varla next hour here on Coast to Coast. Varla, what is a banshee?
1: A banshee, quite literally translated, banshee means of the fairy mound. And the original definition of a banshee is a sort of a fairy woman or a female spirit that was believed to be of the fairy realm. And the role of the banshee is to warn and predict death. The banshee's signature move is this very mournful wail, not unlike wailing that you might hear at a funeral. According to William Butler Yeats, the original Irish families, the original clans were the ones that had the banshees attached to them. And essentially, you would have somebody that was ill or perhaps, going to battle or something like that. And you would hear the banshee's wail or the banshee's song, usually a day or two before the person would pass away. The banshee is heard more often than seen, but she does take a few different forms. Frequently, she is a rather attractive, sort of pale, ghostly maiden, sometimes in a white flowing gown that doesn't quite touch the ground. There's an Italian castle that's haunted with the equivalent of a banshee called, there's a woman in white. This is actually a pretty common ghostly phenomenon. You hear it around the world. It's this right. Woman in white, and the woman has sort of a wailing sound. So you might see her in this capacity. She does have other forms, including ones that are slightly more hideous and frightening, can kind of transform into something looking a bit more gruesome. So at first you think, she's a bit of a attractive woman, I guess, floating outside your window.
0: Yeah, right.
1: And then she can transform into something kind of ominous. The mouth is sort of black and gaping. The eyes can be blue, but they can turn to black. And she emits this mournful wail. Also sometimes seen as an older woman, a sort of harmless little lady that you might be passing on the lane. And when you get closer, she turns and releases that wail. And you don't want to hear the wail because it doesn't foretell your own death. It's not your own death omen. It's the death of someone that you love. And so for this reason, the banshee is among the most feared and respected of the fairy people.
0: Does the banshee look physical or ghostly?
1: There is a wide range of accounts. It's typically pretty physical, but doesn't last very long. So in that, that could be more ethereal, I suppose. But usually it's you actually mistake it for human. It's certainly less common that people see the banshee. The banshee wail is something that seems to be most indicative of this sort of impending doom. But you can encounter them. And then there are counterparts, cross-cultural counterparts. If you really want to split hairs, banshee is an Irish word, and banshees themselves are part of Irish culture and are attached to the original clans. So at one time it was believed that those were the only, I've always wondered, were they attached to families or did families inherit the second sight in order to actually be able to see them? sort of six of one, half a dozen of the other, right? Either way. But there are counterparts around the world. As I mentioned, the woman in white, La Llorona is a bit of a banshee. This is in Mexico. You see a woman with long dark hair. Many times banshees are associated with untimely deaths, usually of children or women in childbirth. Some say that the banshee's cry actually comes from her own mortal mourning, and then she's transformed into this otherworldly being. There's the washerwoman, who is a banshee that you would see beside the creek as you're marching into battle. And she's washing out bloody rags.
0: Oh,
1: and if you see that, you know you won't survive the battle. There's a whole manner. So pretty physical, where you actually think it's a person, I guess, that would, and then you realize, oh, they're washing bloody rags, and that was an omen.
0: We're talking with Varla Ventura. Varla, what is a warning ghost?
1: Very similar to a banshee. So it's interesting because there's a lot of literature about banshees being sort of not benevolent, but not necessarily malevolent. So banshees just sort of existing to, they play a role. They have a little bit of that transformative shape-shifting element to them because they can change their appearance, but they really are there to just warn you. They don't cause the death or the harm. They're sort of the messengers, in much the same way that there are warning ghosts. In some cases, it could be, you know, the counterpart to a banshee, or what another person might call a banshee. But a warning ghost is a ghost that appears, you know, a night or two before an accident or a death. Sometimes it takes the form of a family member to sort of give you a warning. I've actually had a warning ghost visitation.
0: What happened?
1: My late brother-in-law came to me and said, this is sort of personal, but he came to me and he warned me of his daughter's husband. And he gave me some very specific information about him. And it took me a couple of months to tell my sister, because...
0: No, was the brother-in-law already gone?
1: Oh yeah, the brother-in-law had been dead for only about a couple months, actually. It was still pretty new. And that was one of the reasons it took me a little bit to tell my sister, because I didn't, she was just in the throes of grief, and I didn't want to throw this other thing in there, but I also knew that he had told me a really important message, and I saw him clear as day. But it was at night, Thursday at night. And he told me this, and he was 100% right in what he said. And, you know, hindsight and all of that. But I was able to tell her, and we kept a more watchful eye on this son-in-law, and turned out that what he had warned me of was correct. So it isn't necessarily warning you of death. In a way, warning ghosts are protectors, especially if they're attached to a family or come in the form of a family member.
0: Are some people more magnetic with ghosts than others? Where they attract them more?
1: Yeah, I think so. And I don't know if it's that they are more magnetic, or that they have heightened that sixth sense, that the you know, they call it the second sight, or the fairy sight, the ability to see beyond what's tangible right in front of you. And I think many people have a lot of psychic intuition and have feelings about things, and, you know, maybe very strong prophetic dreams. I think that's fairly common. And as we know from this show and all of the callers who call in, seeing ghosts is not uncommon. It really is significantly more common than most people realize. And they keep those stories to themselves because they're afraid they'll be judged, or they don't want people to think they're crazy. I think when it happens more than once, this is when you start tuning into it. And so whether you are consciously trying to develop those abilities, or you are just, I mean, I absolutely believe some people are just born with an extraordinary second sight. I had a friend, have a friend in Scotland who can't walk by cemeteries because he gets too many messages. This is too loud for him. And I'm a cemetery girl, so I want to go and walk through the cemeteries. And he couldn't, he just, it was really difficult for him. And he had learned in over the years to stop telling people all of the things he

0: heard when he was a boy because they started looking at him sideways. And so he was never able to actually stop those abilities, but he certainly learned to manage them by avoiding certain situations.
1: Marla, tell us the significance of the medium Lenora Piper.
0: Oh my goodness, that is such a wonderful story. So if you're familiar at all with the spiritualist movement, which just very briefly, it took place in the United States in particular, it began in about the mid-1840s, had a big spike after Civil War in 1865, and then again another resurgence at the turn of the 20th century. But continued in popularity until about the 1930s. Then it sort of waned and it gave way to sort of the foundation of what we used to call, you know, the New Age movement. And the spiritualist community still exists. I don't want to say that it's not a thing. But the idea behind spiritualism is that you can communicate with the dead, but that also the dead have very significant messages to give us so that there's purpose in communicating with them. And that is why they're trying to communicate with us. There was a society formed called the Society for Cyclical Research, which is incredibly difficult to spell. I've written it many times, right. And it's a bit of a stumbling block. So the Society for Cyclical Research, there were ones in the UK, Ireland, Australia, where the spiritualist movement was also taking place, and throughout Europe, you know, around the world. But in particular, in the United States, it was quite rampant. There are a number of people who were involved in this who were key players. And it's not coincidental that many of the people that were investigated by the Society for Cyclical Research, who claimed that their objective was to prove that these things were real or not real in order to uphold the legitimacy of sort of the spiritualist encounters and the paranormal encounters, right? They weren't calling it paranormal then. So there was a woman named Lenora Piper. She was born in the late 1800s, and around the age of, I believe, 30, she had a brain tumor. And after that brain tumor, she began to drop into, or she was diagnosed with a brain tumor. She began to drop into trance on a regular basis, a rotating cast of characters from Johann Sebastian Bach to a young French slave. I mean, it was like a really wide range of famous Abraham Lincoln she channeled. And so what she would do is she would go into these trances and, you know, she would either do automatic writing, or people would be automatically recording her. They weren't actually, you know, able to record her with a recording device, but they would be transcribing what she said. So the Society for Cyclical Research caught wind of this woman. And if you ever, there's pictures of her, Lenora Piper. I mean, she's got the collar up to her neck, you know, the full bun on the top of her hair. I mean, complete Victorian woman, all buttoned up.
1: And she died in 1950.
0: Yeah, she lived quite a long time. And so around the turn of around 1904, she was under investigation through the Society for Cyclical Research. And they spent 10 years and they did crazy things to her, George. When she was in trance, they would put pins under her fingernails to try and get her out of the trance. They subjected her to all kinds of tests, and she passed them all. So she's sort of one of these phenomenons that no one can really explain what happened to her or how she was able to gain this knowledge. But she was heavily, heavily investigated for 10 years.
1: Wow. And she was not evil, was she?
0: No, not at all. She was just dropping into trance. I mean, she was just delivering various messages as if she were that person. So she wasn't necessarily, she didn't have like an agenda where she was telling people, oh, you should go invest in this, or trying to gain a great deal of power from it. She was just delivering these messages. And so she would basically drop into character. But they were historic characters and also in other languages that she purported not to know.
1: Barla, we're going to come back in a moment and take phone calls with you and chat more about the spirit world. Barla Ventura with us. Her website is her name, linked up at coasttocoastam.com.
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8: Accusing Iran. I'm Deborah Valentine, Fox News. Lebanese leaders are accusing Iran of using their country as a bargaining chip in ceasefire talks with the U.S. This after Iranian-backed Hezbollah terrorists rejected a ceasefire between Lebanon and Israel. Fox's Max Gordon reports from Tel Aviv.
9: Iran's foreign minister saying that a deal with the U.S. can only be reached once the fighting in southern Lebanon ends, and so far that hasn't happened. With Hezbollah and Israel trading blows yet again earlier this week, Israeli troops moved further into Lebanon than they had in over 25 years. Over the past week, the Israeli Defense Force reported striking 650 Hezbollah targets and killing 125 Hezbollah fighters. On Wednesday, Israel and Lebanon agreed to a ceasefire, but Hezbollah, which was not a part of the negotiations, has rejected that agreement. Lebanon's president telling CNN that it's unacceptable that Iran is using his country as a bargaining chip in their negotiations with the United States.
8: The U.S. military Friday says it shot down Iranian drones launched towards the Strait of Hormuz, then struck surveillance radar sites. California Democrat Javier Becerra has advanced to the general election for governor this November. Once the primary count is done, either Republican Steve Hilton or Democratic billionaire Tom Steyer will advance as Becerra's challenger under the state's top two vote getter system.
10: We're told that LA County has about 680,000 ballots remain to be counted. Both mailed in and dropped off ballots come here. Any ballot postmarked by election day last Tuesday must be counted. The process, we're told, takes so long, in part because each ballot must have its signature verified, and if there's an issue, there's a 10-day period to have it cured. Now, the most recent mail-in ballots that were processed are favoring Democrats, as many analysts suggested they would.
8: That's Fox's Matt Finn reporting from Los Angeles. 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

0: And welcome back to Coast, George Norrie with you, along with Varla Ventura, your calls this hour. Varla, have you ever been scared by a story?
1: Oh, certainly. One of the more scary stories that I've heard took place at my friend's property up in the California foothills. And every time I'm there, because I like to be scared, I ask him to retell it. And then about halfway through, I kind of sort of regret it, but then, you know, just keep touching the hot stove. But it actually was this very like loud moaning thing that when he was first describing it to me, I wondered if it was a banshee, but it was really, really guttural. And then we did some research and found a few different legends of what that could have been, something sort of Bigfoot-like in the area. There were a few possibilities. But it was this sound that sort of rose up and surrounded his little cabin to the point where everything was rattling, and then it completely stopped. And he went outside and there was nothing there. Goes back in, the same thing happens again, and this time it's closer and it's kind of surrounding the cabin again. And this went on for a period of time. And then later he talked with a neighbor, and the neighbor had heard something kind of similar that culminated with a splashing into the pond. So that's a big mystery to us. And this is a person who's he's a scientist. So when he tells a story like that, there's a lot of details and a lot of thought has gone into what all the possibilities that it could not be.
0: Sounds like it taunted him.
1: Yeah. Yeah. I've yet to hear it, when I visit, but maybe one day.
0: What's the most haunted place you've ever been to?
1: You know, it's so interesting because, probably the most reputed haunted place. I mean, I've been to, you know, the Stanley Hotel and places like that. I spent a night in Preston Castle down in Ione, California, which is definitely one of the more haunted places I've been. That was a boys' reformatory. But during the Great Depression, people would just leave their children there. They would leave their boys there because they couldn't afford to feed them. And so it wasn't just quote unquote criminals, right? It was, or juvenile delinquents. It was children who had been abandoned by their families, on the hope that they would at least be taken care of. And you had kids from the age of, I think it was 8 to 18. That were in this facility, and some of them, the crimes were things like stealing bread and other petty crimes. And some of them were a lot more severe. And he had them all together in this, it's called the castle because it's sort of this old, brownstone, Victorian that has these pointy witch hat turrets. And of course, at the time when I was there, and I suspect it's still not fully restored, sort of had only been repaired. And so there were literally bats in the belfry. There were bats, you show up at twilight and there are bats swooping in and out of the exposed roof because the fourth floor hadn't been repaired in all of the places. And you wander through this place and it's just complete horror movie setting. It's got peeling wallpaper, an abandoned wheelchair in the infirmary. I mean, it's got it all. And I had a couple of things kind of, you know, a little tap here and there, but I got some interesting photos. But I've always found sort of the most haunted places for me are the least expected. For me, the experiences that I've had, you see, they've honestly, my apartment in San Francisco was probably one of the more haunted places I've ever been.
0: What
1: happened
0: there? But I
1: spent more time there. You know, I lived there for close to 15 years. It was an attic apartment. I lived in the front apartment and in the back apartment. You know, the attic had kind of been split in half. All kinds of things. The feeling of something sitting on the bed, that was most common. When I know when years ago I was on Coast to Coast, not long after this happened, because I, when I brought my baby home from the hospital, the paranormal activity in that apartment seemed to increase, but it wasn't particularly frightening. It was just strange things, like the sound of a toy would go off in the other room, or a jingle, like a, you know, a little ball that has a bell in it, and it would be loud enough. You just think you're going to walk in the other room and it's going to be in the middle of the floor and it just fell off the shelf or something, but you'd walk into the room and it would be everything would be completely in place. And I saw something one time sort of hovering near his crib. It wasn't particularly menacing to me. It was just, sort of a strange, what was that? Odd taps on my shoulders and foreheads, all kinds of stuff. I mean, it was years and years that I lived there. And so in many ways, that was the most haunted place I've been, because I spent so much time there. I actually had more experiences, because you can't just walk into a haunted place and necessarily expect that you're going to see a ghost or feel something. I think quite frequently, it's the more unexpected places, you know, it's somebody's grandmother's house, or a store you walk into, that, you know, used to be an old mercantile, or, you know, there's places that are reputed to be haunted. And then there are places that it's sort of unexpected.
0: That's unbelievable stuff. Let's take some calls, Varla. We'll talk more about the strange and unusual. First-time caller Derek's with us in Tempe, Arizona. Hello, Derek.
2: Hello, how you doing? Thanks for taking my call.
0: Sure thing, buddy. Go ahead.
2: So I just wanted to tell a story, because I've been listening to you guys for, you know, a few months now, and I find the topics you guys go over really fascinating. But I had something happen to me when I was about 11 or 12 years old. Just about 20 years ago. So I do have to start with a small caveat, because I was home, quote, sick from school. I was a young kid, just trying to stay home, acting like I'm sick. So I'm home, and as I'm sitting there on the couch watching my cartoons, nobody else is home. Parents are at work, siblings are off at school like normal. I'm sitting there on the couch, and I feel something behind me. I don't know how to describe it. I just felt like a presence, kind of like when someone's, you know, staring at you. So something tells me to turn around. So as I turn my head around the couch, I'm looking down the hallway. I see what I don't know how to describe is anything other than a little boy. This was like a small child, maybe 5 or 6 years old. He was on all fours, his hands and knees, and he was just around the corner. And as I turn and saw him, he kind of got spooked. Obviously, it scared me, and he kind of scuttled back down the hallway. Nobody else was home, obviously. I jumped up, ran outside. I was freaked out. But this boy I saw, I don't know how to explain it other than he was basically a small child. He had no facial, nothing. He was just a very plain, bland, pale character, no hair. Very, very pale, and I remember seeing his hands, because he's on all fours. He had no fingernails, no eyebrows, nothing like that. It was very creepy, like a demon. Neighbors came out and everything, and they went and looked in the house. Obviously, there's nobody there, but I was scared, to be in that house for a while after that, and you know, never happened again. No one knew what it was, and the thing was, I was sick. I had a cold, maybe a fever. A lot of people tried to say, oh, maybe you were hallucinating with the medicine. And it's like, that's not what it was. You know?
0: It doesn't sound like it. What do you think it was, Varla?
1: I mean, that's the crawling on all fours is
0: creepy.
1: Is what makes it particularly creepy. Yeah. I mean, it could certainly, many, many things. I know you kind of mentioned like a demon or something. But there's a lot of strange, sort of impish, pixie-like creatures. I mean, people think of the fairy kingdom, the other world. They think of these like lovely little flitting fairies with gossamer wings and things. But there's all kinds of creepy, goblin-y things out there that can look kind of human-like. But man, I don't know. My first instinct was like, yeah, demon baby, when you're describing it.
0: In your book, Enchanted Plants, tell me about that.
1: So that book is an exploration of fairy tales and folklore, but through a botanical lens. So I've focused on stories where plants are almost like a main character. And if you were going to take one plant out, it would change the story. And there's a number of examples of that. But one of the best ones I can give you is that at the center of the Cinderella story, if I asked you to associate a plant with Cinderella, most people will say pumpkin, because the pumpkin turns into her coach and they have to be back by midnight before the spell wears off. But that story predates pumpkins being introduced into

0: Americans are indigenous to the United States, or excuse me, to North America. So the pumpkins were introduced into Europe as an introduced crop, but not until probably the 1500s, perhaps a little bit earlier when seeds were kind of brought back. So the story predates that. The story goes back centuries and it's an old German story. And actually at the center of that story is a hazel tree, which is known for being a conduit to the dead. And it's a wonderful example because she actually has this branch of a hazel tree that she plants on her mother's grave. And that is the tree that gives her the gown and the slippers and kind of protects her. And there's birds and animals that come in and out of the tree that communicate with her. So that's a different take on the, on what plant is at the center. And it really changed my view of that story. Plus, there's some really gruesome elements that are sort of omitted out in the Disney version.
1: And how'd you get into the werewolf stories?
0: I have always loved werewolves. It's part of just being sort of a feral child, a feral woman. I just love werewolves. So I started getting into werewolves, you know, as a teenager, as one does. I wrote the book Banshees, Werewolves, and Vampires, about folklore, about those sort of different creatures. And during that time, I came upon a couple of books that were fascinating to me that they existed and we weren't all freaking out about them. One was a book called Werewolves, just called Werewolves, by a man named Sabine Baring Gould. And this book is like this tome of werewolf knowledge. It's absolutely incredible. He traveled around Europe, Scandinavia, North, Finland, Russia, Siberia, all over the Eastern countries gathering werewolf stories. And he was a reverend. And so they all have this funny little tinge to it. And then there was another book by an Irish writer that's called The Book of Werewolves, and it's chock full of lore. And I was rereading that. I had read it when I was working on the werewolf book. I was rereading that recently, as one does, and discovered that there were a series of mentions of plants that were known to have lycanthropic qualities. And the guy describes them, but he doesn't have the botanical names because he wasn't a botanist and he was talking about some plants in Hungary. And so I took it upon myself to try and figure out what those plants were. And in that process, also stumbled into a series of rituals that he had recorded in order to transform oneself into a werewolf. So those are pretty incredible. They read like Lovecraft, chock full of bizarre ingredients and chants. I've done them in a talk and made people join me in the chant on a full moon just to see.
1: Did you ever come across a good werewolf?
0: Oh, yes. Very, very many, many times. There are a number of stories that involve a werewolf or a shape-shifting wolf that acts as a guardian. And there's a beautiful old story about these, two lovers who are trying to escape, and this wolf actually, the story starts out where the wolf rescues this child from being killed by his parents because he's the new heir to the throne. And so his stepmother has conspired to have him killed. And just before it happens, a wolf runs into the castle and snatches this baby and takes him away to the woods and leaves him at the doorstep of a couple that lives in the forest. They raise him as their own son, but the wolf is kind of always around. And actually helps the boy as he grows up, and he's a young man. He falls in love with a princess who he's not supposed to, you know, some royalties.

0: not supposed to be with, totally unrequited, or, you know, star-crossed lover kind of situation. And the wolf helps them escape and gives them skins. First, he gives them bear skins to put on so they can run through the forest to be undetected. And then he gives them deer skins so that once people are onto the bears, they're now looking, they don't realize that the deer have run off until they get all the way, you know, this is, takes place in Italy. So they go several, several cities away to her kingdom. And it turns out this wolf who rescued the baby and protected these two was actually also a werewolf, was a shapeshifter, and had a curse put on him that he had been, you know, this royal prince that was banished from his kingdom. So it's just, it's actually this really beautiful story. So frequently, yes, wolves are seen as protectors. And so you do, there are a number of stories. Also the werewolf sort of being, like we have more sympathy for the werewolf. It's as if they don't have, they haven't made that choice. Although according to Elliot O'Donnell, there's a number of ways you can choose to become a werewolf. If you're willing to go into the darkness of night and summon a pillar with poison plants, you know, you can summon dark gods and such, but, often it's viewed as this thing that's sort of inherited, and the shape shifting is once, during the full moon, or once, if there's an incident with rage or, protection needed, but then this shape shifted creature is viewed as a monster and then hunted. So, almost beyond their own control, right?
1: We're going to come back in a moment with Varla Ventura and take final calls with her. 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

0: 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And you can do it at doihaveprediabetes.org. But you're probably not going to. Nope. I'm sure you've got a perfectly good excuse. Kids, work. I get it. You're busy. So what better time than now? Let's begin. Raise one finger if you're a man. Ladies, none yet. Oh, count in your head if you're driving. 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

0: And welcome back, George Norrie, along with Varla Ventura and your calls. Varla, thank you for what you do. Where do we get your books?
1: You can find my books anywhere books are sold, all the major bookstores, all the little indie bookstores. They are all still in print. 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
0: What do you think of cemeteries?
1: I love them.
0: You love them?
1: I love them. Part of the reason that I love them is because, you know, they've always been a sanctuary to me. I mentioned earlier that we used to picnic in cemeteries. In San Francisco, they actually moved most of the cemeteries, and they're in the City of the Dead, Colma. And when I was a kid, we used to go to the laundromat that was sort of right next to all of these cemeteries. And so we would totally get sandwiches and go and sit in the cemetery and eat them while stuff was in the dryer. And I just have really fond memories of that. We would walk around and we would look at the graves and we would try and figure out maybe the person's backstory, or we would imagine their backstory. We would notice the names and what names were connected with other nearby graves. Sometimes we were visiting relatives, of course. I've just always found them very, very beautiful. And then as a young woman in the world, it was always a place for me that I could go in any city, and I could go and no one would talk to me. Everybody would just leave me alone. And if I wanted to cry, I could just cry in the cemetery. No one questions it. So I always found them to be an actual sanctuary in many ways.
0: Interesting. Let's go back to the phones. John in Wisconsin to get us started. Hi, John.
2: Hello, George. Hello, Varla. Two brief comments, please. The first on witches, the second on plants. One of my favorite friends is a former customer of mine. She is a Wiccan witch. Although her and I do not agree on everything, she uses her amazing gifts to help people, and I applaud her for that. Plants hear everything we say. They're an extremely important part of our human existence. Whether they're a good plant or a not so good plant, I encourage everybody to treat plants kindly. They will respond accordingly. Varla, thank you for sharing your wisdom. George, thank you for taking my call.
0: Your thoughts, Varla?
1: Thank you. Yes. Well, you and your friend would love my book, Enchanted Plants, because I am in full agreement. I think all plants actually have a story behind them. And so in researching that book, I had a very particular criteria, and there were a lot of stories that didn't end up in there. But often the story behind the plant, if there's lore, legend, or an old Greek myth, it helps us also remember about the properties of that plant. It helps us remember its medicine and its growth habits and how to cultivate it and its name, sometimes its botanical name. So all of those little stories are very important to having a garden, or sort of learning about herbal medicine, or if you just like flowers once in a while.
0: East of the Rockies, Kellen's with us in Burlington, Ontario, out there in Canada. Hello, Kellen, go ahead.
3: Hey, George, thanks for taking my call.
0: Sure.
3: I'm Kellen from Burlington, Ontario. Sorry. This happened back in 2003. Not long after my grandmother passed away. I was 13 years old at the time, and my younger brother, who was 11, we were at the family picnic at my Uncle Danny's place in Waterdown. And my uncle and my brother was taking pictures of one of those early digital cameras that were just becoming popular back then. The next day, we looked at the camera to our desktop computer, looked through the photos, and one picture out in the field behind where everyone was gathered, there appeared to be a figure that looked remarkably like my grandmother. We made it unusual. It was figure was completely solid. It seemed to be outlined by bright, tiny specks or sparks, like lights, almost like in the shape of a person. It was being formed by them. None of us remembered seeing anyone standing out in the field when the photo was taken. We never noticed anything unusual until we viewed it on the image on the computer. Some family members felt it was probably an artifact of the camera, I always thought it might have been my grandmother somehow making her presence known. My question is, how do researchers interpret these cases, especially when the image is discovered shortly after a loved one passes and appears to show a recognizable figure? Thank you, George.
0: Thank you. What do you think, Paula? Yeah.
1: Well, you have to... I think it's a difficult thing, especially in the most in the modern age, with photos and videos, because it's so easy to doctor those things. But we're talking about kind of, you know, one of the early ages of digital cameras. And for me, one of the things that comes up a lot is sort of the orb phenomenon, right? Sometimes you'll see orbs in pictures, and I've heard all kinds of things. Is it a spark of dust? Is it the refraction of light? And, you know, the truth is we don't know. We really don't know. And that is one of the most intriguing and perhaps perplexing things about the paranormal as a great umbrella, or about the other world, the unseen world, is that we don't know. And as humans, we have this insatiable need for proof and for evidence. But the unseen world sort of messes with that. And, many people do their best to try and prove it, but the proof is in the stories. It's in what you choose to believe. And so when you're vetting these kinds of things, it's difficult to say one person is telling the truth and another person is making it up. I mean, you can't really approach it like that. But I think what we can take from it is that we don't know. And that's why we continue to ask questions and share stories and look at these photos and talk about it, because it is kind of the great unknown. And I don't think we'll ever know. And that's all we have really are opinions. I mean, most of the evidence out there, probably going to get you kicked off the air for saying this, George, but most of the evidence out there is subjective. And for me, the evidence is in my own experiences and in sharing those stories with others and other people sharing their stories, like when they call in and share the experiences that they've had. That's the only evidence that I see. The rest of it is all very, very subjective. And I think that's okay. I guess that's what I'm saying. I think it's okay to not know those things. Again, we have this need to have all of this proof, and sometimes we might just need to step back and think about what we are trying to learn from it.
0: On the wild card line, Gary's with us in Billings, Montana. Hi, Gary, go ahead.
4: Hey, George, thanks for taking my call. I was wondering if your guests could tell me about the experience when my mother passed away. I was asleep and got a loud droning sound in my head, like just a low tone, and it seemed to be I don't know what. Anyway, I got the news later that my mother had passed away, and wondering what your guest might think about that.
0: They do communicate, do they not, Varla?
1: Yeah, but that sounds like a banshee.
0: How do you know that?
1: Well, that sort of low moaning, that sort of mournful sound, and it happening just before the death of a loved one, those are
0: signs. W-A-I-L-E, right? W-A-I-L.
1: Yeah, wailing, a mourning. Have you ever heard Irish keening at a funeral? It's almost like a song. So I would lean towards something like that, but I absolutely believe that, I've had experiences where loved ones have communicated with me as they're passing or just after they've passed.
0: Have they been sad?
1: No. Actually.
0: Really?
1: No, they haven't been sad. It's usually sort of a matter of fact or a reassurance.
0: Interesting take. But do you think his mother would have tried to communicate with him the moment she died?
1: Yeah, or that something was letting him know that she was passing, because that's such a important, you know, such an important relationship, such an important connection between a mother and a child. So that's why I'm saying, like, something more supernatural, like a banshee, may have been sort of heralding the event.
0: I thought banshees were just warnings. They're not, are they?
1: Well, he said it was before. He said it that it

0: was just before his mother had passed.
1: Right.
0: And so that it, that then that would fall into the warning category. You know, there's some discussion, about banshees and warning ghosts being psychopomps, which is a psychopomp is something that guides you to the next world. I do not believe that banshees are psychopomps. I think they're, on the pre-death side of things, and they aren't necessarily there to guide the dead, but I don't know that because, I'm not dead.
1: Next up.
0: So maybe we'll find that out one day.
1: Let's go east. Veronica's with us in Tucson, Arizona. Hello, Veronica.
2: Hi, thank you. I'm Veronica Artolini with Codebreaker Real Talk. I have a small YouTube channel, and I do talk about, thanks, nice to meet you, Rada and George Nori. I do talk about the dogmen. I have had encounters with a lot of werewolves, dogmen that protect me in my visions and in my dreams. I did, though, deal with the blue dogman, and I had to actually get in a very huge fight with him. Supposedly they come from Pluto, I don't know. But have you ever dealt with that? And that's one question. And then the second thing I wanted to discuss real quick is I did have a near-death experience. I was a police officer here with City of South Tucson Police, and I was also in the military with the U.S. Army. I was involved in a shooting in Halloween of 2010, and I died for 3 days pretty much. And I saw these blue men that were like blue charcoal, black, cut in half. They were looking at me all over the floor, monitors, you name it. And then I saw a white light around the door, and I opened the door because I said, what am I doing here in the hospital? I need a doctor or a nurse. You know, so when I opened the door, I was immediately back in the room, and those things that were cut in half were no longer there. But in the corner, I did see my father. He did take his life when I was 13, and I ran to him and I said, Papi, you know, I don't want to leave. I need to stay here with you. I don't want to go back to Earth. And he said, no, mija, you have to go back. You have two kids that love you and your mission is not done yet. So I come back, right? And then I have this white light that goes through my heart years later. And then I have an awakening that I am a super soldier involved in the SSD. I can communicate with dolphins. I am Sheila the She-Hulk. It's a whole story. But, I finally wrote my book because I was hit with cancer. These past 3 years have been hell. So, I'm doing good now, but what I'm saying is thank you for being on the show. And have you ever had kind of like these experiences with the blue dogmen or with the blue beings, the Hindu blue beings that want to take your soul before you leave Earth?
0: Well, two things I want to say. First of all, Veronica, thank you for your service. And also, I am a cancer survivor, and I know how difficult that can be. So
1: good for you.
0: I have great faith in you. I haven't had any experience quite like that. I have had a few loved ones in the hospital. My brother-in-law, who's come up so many times tonight, it's funny that my sister's husband has come up this many times, but he told me a story. He was in the hospital and everyone left the room and he knew I would believe him. So he told me a story that he was, kind of fading out, and he saw all of these tiny lights sort of surround him. And he said something similar. He said, just give me a couple more days, because he wanted a chance to say goodbye to his children. The cut in half people, I'm not sure what that is. And it's interesting that I like that you brought up dogmen and werewolves in the same sentence, because I believe that they are kind of all in the same category. And I think that people try and separate them a lot. And one of the things I've heard is that dogmen don't shapeshift as much. They're always in this dogmen form. And I just thought, how could you prove that? But anyway, thank you for calling in.
1: Marla, keep in touch when the new book comes out, all right?
0: I will, George. Thanks so much for having me, and take care of yourself.
1: Marla Ventura, her website is her name, linked up at coasttocoastam.com. Up next... open lines on Coast to Coast AM. 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
6: The hits continue. I'm Chris DeMeo, Fox News. The U.S. military says it shot down Iranian drones launched toward the Strait of Hormuz in the latest escalation of violence. Tehran says it'll only agree to a ceasefire if Israel ends its offensive against Iranian-backed militants in Lebanon.
7: Iran's foreign minister saying again today that a deal between the U.S. and Iran will only come when fighting ends in Lebanon as well. So far, that hasn't happened, with Israel and Hezbollah again trading fire today. Earlier in the week, Israeli troops moved further into Lebanon than they had in over 25 years. Over the past week, the Israeli Defense Force reported striking 650 Hezbollah targets and killing 125 Hezbollah fighters. On Wednesday, Israel and Lebanon agreed to a ceasefire, but Hezbollah, which was not part of the negotiations, has rejected that agreement. Lebanon's president telling CNN that it's unacceptable that Iran is using his country as a bargaining chip in their negotiations with the United States. In Tel Aviv, Max Gordon, Fox News.
6: Monthly jobs numbers coming in higher than expected for May, surprising analysts for 2 months in a row.
8: The Department of Labor reported a gain of 172,000 jobs in May, more than analysts expected. And the March and April jobs numbers were revised up by 93,000 jobs. The president told reporters on Air Force One Friday,
9: "I hope the market starts to learn that when you have good numbers, the market should go up, not down."
8: But hot hiring and higher inflation could lead the Fed, under the new chair, Kevin Warsh, to raise interest rates. The president said he trusted Warsh.
9: "The reason they go down is if it's doing well, people say, no, we have to stop inflation. And it doesn't mean inflation. In fact, it could be just the opposite."
8: The numbers showed average hourly wages rose 3.4% compared to last May. Jessica Rosenthal, Fox News.
6: 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The Dow lowered 695 points. 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
1: And welcome back to Coast, where we have open lines for you now. 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
2: 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Thank you for listening, and have a fantastic day.
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0: welcome back to Coast, George Norrie with you. Hard to believe we're rolling into June already. Unbelievable. It goes by so fast. Let's go to the calls. The start, Mike in Denver, get us going. Michael, go ahead.
1: Hey, George, good morning. How are you?
0: Okay, how about you?
1: Doing fantastic. I just wanted to call in and wish you a very happy birthday. I didn't get a chance to last night, but how was your birthday?
0: Uneventful, which is perfect. I like them that way.
1: Yeah. Well, it's always so good to talk to you. And wow, I can't believe it's been a whole nother year already, a whole nother birthday. And, you know, I actually heard you a few weeks ago on the Clay and Buck show. You sounded absolutely fantastic talking about Disclosure and absolutely amazing interview, George. But yeah. George, so I was going to talk about for Open Lines. Tonight. So there was an interesting story I kind of saw this past week. So there's a candidate out of New York. He's running for a House seat in New York. And he brought up something kind of fascinating this past week on one of the morning shows. He was talking about something, a proposal called a first jobs guarantee for college graduates for, you know, like certain fields like the mental health field, healthcare, education, you know, those societally important jobs, which, you know, a lot of them are publicly funded, federally funded. And he's kind of talking about like federal programs, federal grants to help people coming out of college that want to do those jobs, that want to work. They would have opportunities to do those as a guarantee, kind of. And it was interesting when I was watching this, you know, proposal, this interview, because when you think about it, a lot of the workforce today coming out of college, like they're very qualified, but they can't find jobs. They can't find people to hire them. And I thought that was an interesting idea. And I was going to kind of get your thoughts on that. The idea that, you know, the federal government would guarantee certain jobs to young people that really want to work, that have that passion and desire to work. You know, they're insured. They have that opportunity. I was wanting to get your kind of thoughts on that.
0: I'm not sure, Mike, the federal government should get involved in something like that. That's more of the private sector. What do you think?
1: Yeah, no, it's a good point. And I think, you know, I read an article recently in the Wall Street Journal that just talked about how many people coming out of college with master's degrees, right, like fully qualified master's degrees, cannot find any jobs in the job market right now. It's just such a scarcity. And it's just kind of crazy because, you know, I feel like anyone who, you know, America was built on the idea that we support people that want to work. If you have a desire to succeed, if you have a desire to work, then we're going to support you in that effort. A lot of these jobs that are being talked about, I think that Mr. Lasher, who's running for Congress, is proposing, like the medical field, those types of jobs. Some of them are federally funded. So I think it kind of would make sense to kind of have that effort in place to kind of, you know, have those programs to federally, you know, fund programs to support young people getting those types of jobs. But, you know, it is kind of a double-edged sword, like you said. But, yeah, George, first of all, before I got off, I just wanted to say again, you know, thank you for your unwavering passion and conviction to help people. I think that's what really sets you apart and Coast to Coast apart. And I think it's going to be another really great year for the show and you. So thank you.
0: Thank you, Mike. Appreciate it. Yeah, we're here to help. And that's the important thing. Speaking of help, Mayat is on the phone from New York. Well, Mayat, you're going to tell us exactly what happened to you. Hi there.
2: Well, it has to be in a metaphor, but since we have 12 days of Christmas, George, I have to wish you happy Earth Day, happy birthday, and many, many, many more.
0: Thank you. Now, what the heck happened to you? What were you doing in the hospital?
2: Let me put it like this. And my circadian rhythm and why I couldn't call in last week, my sleep pattern was like reversed forcibly so for about a month, for you know, from the 29th of April to the 28th of May. And I spent my birthday, Earth Day, in a very terrifying, if you will, environment. I compare it to stepping into a time warp, in a sense, because when I finally was away from all the terror and forcibly and healthcare fraud, right? I reached for, it was at the end of my bookcase, the Montauk Project book that I learned about through COSA and you many years ago, and I had to reread that because I've been experiencing, at least initially, episodes of deja vu. So listening to some radio that wasn't rebroadcast or clearly rebroadcast, it's, I've heard that before. So I'm not sure what that means, but the question is, what is time? And can we, in our present reality, step into time? What I would say, and I have to thank so many Cosies. I mean, Ruth is someone that is a lifelong friend. John de Blasio, who's, I was about to get off his poem to you guys when all of this went down. He's someone that left a delightful message about the problems of being in the hospital, although the food has improved, but the jello is perennially there. And just so many people who, and the lady, who was that lady, George, who called in and talked about how they want to force people to take medications that you can't even pronounce the name, the diseases that come from the medications, as the ads on TV say at the end, very quickly, because there's so many of them, right? Death results, right? So somehow I prevail, but I'm just putting the pieces together. If people want to help, I would say, because last year, at this time or even before, I reached out to the New York State Department of Health, Office of Mental Health, when this sort of social worker, jealousy, Ruth says it is, or just looking down on a certain population and ne'er-do-wells, if you will, and started all this. So Ann Sullivan is a New York State commissioner. I actually met her at a conference in the Catskills in September and told her, you know, what her office needed to do. So contact her. Everyone be nice. Go to her email. Her office email would be on something like newyorkstate.gov, or just put it into your search engine or Google. And very nicely, call her office. She has a number, New York State Department of Health, Office of Mental Health Commissioner, and just kill her with kindness in terms of her doing her job and protecting people from fraud. And I mean, I almost lost my life at one point.
0: Well, you got to answer this for me. What were you doing in the hospital?
2: Well, I was kind of kidnapped there. Somebody, it's like a poet I heard, and I'll get his name, a South Asian poet on BAI, I can't remember, but it went like this. The line was, quote, vandalize and accessorize impersonification of a suicide. I'm not suicidal. I'm certainly not violent toward people, but that was stated in an affidavit.
0: Did you go in on your own, or did they involuntarily take you?
2: No. They couldn't get me. I got from a brilliant psychiatrist, what's called Psyclear, right, after the court mandated, after a bunch of lies, that I needed evaluation. I got that, so because they wanted to do their thing on me anyway, I wound up in general medicine, right? And
0: hold on for a second. Who reported you in the first place?
2: This is two... one in particular, a social worker, and you let me use her initials at one point, back in March 13th, I think it was. NB is her initials, and she can't deal with an iconoclast. She can't deal with someone who doesn't...
0: All right, but listen to me. You're not listening to my question. Who reported you in the first place?
2: it was, you want me to say her name?
0: No, but I mean, what happened to you?
2: Well, I'm trying to explain it. It's not easy to explain.
0: Did they come and take you?
2: Yes, exactly. And put me in handcuffs. I mean...
0: Handcuffs?
2: Yes. I'm on the second floor, so I had to... a sheriff's deputy, you know...
0: Did they charge you with anything?
2: No. It seemed like... If they think that you're going to commit suicide, that's like a criminal offense. I'm not sure about that. Even the attorney was that helped me was unclear why I would have been put in handcuffs. And they tried it with the fire department. I managed to tell the EMT, what's that called, emergency medical technician, that no, I wasn't suicidal and I wasn't harmful toward anyone. And he took the, he said, do you want to go to the hospital? I said, no, of course not. They're waking me up in a deep sleep. And then they tried it again with the same lies. They tried it with the sheriff's department.
0: Well, somebody must have reported this, right?
2: Yeah, somebody who's wicked, who you could say is wicked.
0: Do you know them?
2: In what sense do I know them? I don't know them, but I know who they are.
0: You know who turned you in?
2: Yes.
0: And what do? They call and say, there's this woman who's suicidal, come get her?
2: Yes.
0: So they show up, and what do they say?
2: They say they have a warrant, and you have to let them in, and then they hand you a warrant. And then they watch you. They have a police woman or a deputy sheriff woman who follows you around. You have

0: problems with the law prior to this, right?
1: This wasn't the law. This was something called mental hygiene. Well, I guess it is a law where they think that if you're suicidal or you're violent, that they can just put you away, but it didn't work out for them.
0: Well, the person who called this in, did they care about you, or were they trying to...
1: Of course not. Of course not. I fractured a part of my thumb. I injured my leg. I mean, the place, once I didn't go along with what the general medicine wanted for me, right? Then they put me in the psych ward, right? And that, I mean, I really need to come on the air and spend some time and warn people about the dangers out there with all of this.
0: You're doing that right now.
1: Yeah, oh, that's right, George.
0: So they took you away for how long?
1: Well, that was April 29th, and I didn't walk out until May 28th.
0: So almost a month.
1: Yeah, absolutely.
0: And they took your phone away, I'm told?
1: Well, I had the phone and could listen to the program and even called in once when I was in general medicine. But May 8th, when I was in their psych ward, you know, like as if I'm crazy or a lunatic or delusional, then they take your phone away and they claim that, what do they claim? That they're nervous that somebody might take a picture of someone and put it on social media. But then later I learned, because I built some good relationships up with the staff. Everyone was fighting with everyone else, and I brought in, you know, hey, we're all in the same boat here. And then I started where we were helping each other with certain foods you didn't want it to eat. And so I brought a lot of innovation there. But toward the end, there were some people who came in. One guy had a, you know, they'll give you like a pitcher of ice water, right? And from his far side of his room, you know, and my friend said, yeah, these people are angry because of the way you're holding them and they're kind of being brutal. So he flung the pitcher with the water, and I was just coming to get a hot pack because my hands are cold. It's cold for me. You know, I'm very petite, and I bring a lot of heat into my environment.
0: Well, who decided to get you taken out of there?
1: Well, that's a good question. I'm even thinking that the lady, I don't know if you remember her call, a lady who called in around about, maybe it was the week Ruth told me about it, but she didn't recall the name, the week before the 28th. That was a Thursday. And a week or a week and a half before that, she called in and she knew exactly what was going on. Do you recall who...
0: I don't know her name. She was
1: right,
0: just
1: but
0: a caller.
1: You remember her call?
0: Oh yeah, absolutely. But
1: well,
0: I mean, when they told you can leave, how did they do it?
1: Well, first of all, it was the eighth time that I was told to be discharged, so it's a bit of a mystery.
0: In a month, they told you eight times you'd be discharged?
1: Exactly.
0: And they kept you.
1: Indeed.
0: Well, they finally let you out. I'm going to take some other calls. I'm sure this will be to be continued. Next up, let's go to Bob in Ohio. Welcome to the show. Robert, go ahead.
2: Hey, George. I would say happy birthday, but instead I'll say happy birthday for next year. So I'll be the first one to wish you a happy birthday for next year.
0: You're aging me, Bobby. You're aging me.
2: Well, and many more. I was going to ask Ventura about a particular experience I had where I had bought an antique chair because of a person it belonged to, and there was a photograph of him sitting in it with a black band around his arm because he was mourning the death of his daughter. And so I got the chair, and I was sitting in it. And my brother, who at the time was working for banks, and back then in the early 1990s.

0: 1990s, he would go around doing appraisals for houses with a Polaroid camera. And he said, hey, you want me to take a picture of you sitting in the chair? And I'm like, yeah. And he took a Polaroid picture of me. And then as it developed, my brother's looking at me. And I'm like, he's like, what did you do? I'm like, I didn't do anything. What do you mean? What did I do? And he said, look, and as it developed, there's a black band around my arm.
1: Oh, wow. And you didn't put it there.
0: And I did not put it there. And he didn't see it when he was taking the picture. And it's a Polaroid, and I have a picture of the person in it and that happening to me. But that's just one of many weird things. I was wondering what you would think you would classify that, because it's not a ghost.
1: It's a strange anomaly, that's for sure, especially when you weren't wearing it. Some spirit world put it on you for some reason. Anyways, we're going to come back with more open lines in just a moment. Wow.
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0: And welcome back to Coast, George Norrie with you. Let's go back to the phones. Ruth is with us in Maryland. Hey, Ruthie, go ahead.
1: Oh, hi, George. Thank you for taking my call.
0: Sure.
1: I wanted to tell you a story of a very unusual police pursuit. Not a chase, but just a pursuit. What method of transportation they used to pursue them. And the other day, I like to go museum shopping. My neighbor and I like to go museum shopping. And when we came out of the museum, we ran into a retired DNR officer. For anybody that doesn't know what DNR is, that's the Department of Natural Resources, and they're all over because they're federal. And they're the ones that enforce the hunting and fishing laws. And he told me some history, which was really incredible. He said that, not only do we have the oldest sheriff's department in the country, George, but the DNR actually started here in Maryland. I think you remember me telling you before about our oyster wars we had here.
0: Mm-hmm.
1: Yeah, well, they made an oyster navy, it was in Maryland. They called it the Maryland Oyster, I think it was Navy, but they were like, during the Oyster Wars, and that was started in 1868 when the Maryland Oyster Navy was started. And the Oyster Wars, they started long before the Civil War, and they were mainly between the Maryland and Virginia fishermen because the Potomac is owned by Maryland, the Potomac River. So I just thought that was really interesting that the DNR started out of that. That's they originated there. So we're first for that, too, in Maryland. And anyway, he told us this really funny story about in 1977, I don't know if it was the bay or the river, but it was all frozen over. And these guys still went out there in their vehicles, right? And they chopped like 8-foot square blocks in the ice and were still oystering out there, oystering. And so I guess they didn't think that they could get to them. So guess what they did, George? They ice skated out to them. Have you ever heard of a place about ice skate? I've never heard of that before in my life. Maybe they do it up north in Alaska. We'll have to ask Mike in Alaska.
0: At least they didn't break through the ice.
1: No, but they ice skated out to them. I mean, they were really surprised. Yeah, they actually put on ice skates and ice skated out
0: yeah,
1: to
0: that's a first. That's a first.
1: Yeah, I just thought that was pretty funny. But and we still have oyster pirates here. The retirement community tried to make an oyster farm, but the oyster pirates kept robbing it. We have a lot of oyster farms here.
0: How did your buddy my aunt sound?
1: Oh, yeah, I meant to tell you, my aunt, I'm so glad she's out of there. She really went through a lot, George. She really did. And not only when this happened, they were giving her a hard time before that, too. So
0: I still can't figure out what happened to her, though, because she didn't tell us.
1: Somebody tried to accuse her of being suicidal. That's when they come, when you're accused of being suicidal, they do handcuff you. I don't know why, but they do, you know?
0: That'll make you even more depressed, my God.
1: I know. You can threaten to kill somebody. One of the neighbors one time, he said, threat to kill us all. You can kill somebody right in front of a police officer, and they can't do anything about it all. But if you threaten to kill yourself, they'll put you in handcuffs. And
0: well, she never threatened to kill herself, though, did she?
1: No, they were just giving her a hard time, the social workers and all. I know I went through a very similar situation with my husband before he died, and the social workers kept giving me a hard time, and they kept trying to do everything they could to take him away from me. We weren't legally married yet, and when we did get married, they tried to stop us from getting married and everything. It was terrible. So I kind of know what she's going through. You know, it's they were giving her a hard time before this. So, you know, I'm just glad she's out and back.
0: Well, that's the best way to be. Thanks, Ruth. Next up, let's go to Keith in Cleveland, Ohio, east of the Rockies. Hi, Keith.
2: Hi, George. I just wanted to call because, as you know, our birthday same day. And
0: that's right. And happy birthday to you.
2: Yes, yes. And did you do anything special?
0: I worked. I did my show. That was it.
2: That's what I thought. Well, hey, why not? No. And be appreciative that you have that availability to do a show, because as you know, I used to work in radio when I lived in Phoenix, and I miss it very, very much, going blind and dealing with everything I deal with. And I know I've mentioned to you before, around my birthday was always, always when I was diagnosed with my disease. And I'm sure all the listeners know, regulars, I've been dealing with HIV. It's been over 40 years now.
0: 40 years?
2: Over 40 years.
0: Well, keep staying strong, my friend.
2: Well, we keep going, and it just makes me appreciate another year over, and I can still appreciate and enjoy the fact that I'm healthy. I live in a home that many listeners know from me perceiving and specifying it before, a home that I was born and raised in. So obviously, and being blind, I know every square inch, because people who don't recognize or understand that is so vital for me, because I always haven't been blind.
0: You still have family out that way?
2: I actually live with my brother, my younger brother, and I'm very, very, very blessed and thankful. It's not as if I don't have friends. I do. But as far as a committed relationship and so forth, I've had several, but I don't know. At times, I'm sure everybody knows, and I don't know if you are aware. Of course, I'm sure you are, George. It's not easy anymore.
0: Are you totally blind, Keith?
2: Actually, I am. And I remember mentioning it quite a while ago. Because of the HIV, I'm very, very, very rare. That's why my doctor said I am one in many, many, many, many, many thousands and thousands of people. One that it took my eyesight. Because I had better than 20/20 vision, George.
0: Wow.
2: So was it
0: gradual, or did it just go at one time?
2: It was gradual at first. And then, all of a sudden, rapidly, I'm like, what's going on here? What's going on here? And it started going, and even some of the best eye doctors in the Cleveland area medically could not, all wanted to see me and check out. They said they've never, ever seen eyes go so fast.
0: Wow.
2: So believe me, George, when people complain about problems, issues, disasters in their life, I'm like, you don't have to tell me that. I know it too well. And we're doing well with what we have, what we can, and as you know, having a birthday, hey, just another year, another number, we're still here and doing very well.
0: Stay strong, Keitho. Stay strong. Next up, let's go to Joe in Boston, Massachusetts. Hey, Joseph.
3: Hey, George. I haven't talked to you. I tried to get in the other night. I want to thank John and all the people and Myad and Cornelius and others. And she takes so long. I still don't understand what happened. Who took her out? Who got the warrant? Who did this and who did that? She has a good case against him. That's the first thing. And the other thing I wanted to mention is this disclosure. You had a guest on who was a pilot who saw the jets or something. And I think you had two guests. One said they have equipment now that they can evaporate people. I think all this stuff should be exposed. And I want to ask you a question. I've never asked this. Your show goes till 5. How come you end at 4:30 and play the tape? We'd like you to go right to 5, George. You know, we enjoy open lines. I want to thank all the listeners for Coast to Coast. My PSA is going down, but now I have AFib, and I want to say I'm afraid to have them do the ablation because of what happened the other night on your show Randy Shannon, the guy that has blood pressure problems because of AFib. So I'd like your comments, and I will listen off the air, okay?
0: Well, blood pressure, take care of. You got to take care of that. I'm once at 20 over 70, thank God. But take care of yourself, and I'm glad your PSA levels are coming down. Let's go to Scott in Kentucky. Hey, Scotty, go ahead.
4: Good morning, Mr. Norrie. Thanks for taking my call. You know, I want to talk about the Epstein files. It's cast a dark cloud over our nation, President Trump, all of our congressmen, senators. Let's be honest. They've all been compromised. They've been held hostage. The Epstein files has not been revealed by any means, just a portion of it. And it proves to me, Mr. Norrie, without a shadow of a doubt, the tremendous Jewish conspiracy in the United States, what happened with the protocols of the Elders of Zion in the 20th century.
0: No, let's not go there. And don't blame Jewish people for Jeffrey Epstein's stupidity, quite frankly. That's a story we haven't touched. I let the mainstream do it because it's just dumb. Charlie in Tarzana, California. Go ahead, Charlie.
5: Hey, George, big fan. I called into your show, I don't know, 6 months back. Listen, I was watching Neil deGrasse Tyson earlier, and he was talking about alien life. And he was talking about how many people there are in the world. And he talked about how many people have cell phones. He was off by a little bit, so I did my own research. Also, I have three other topics. But anyway, there's approximately 6 billion people with cell phones. How come no factual evidence of any sort of alien life? You see things flying around in the sky with airplanes. How come we don't see something on the ground? You know, 6 billion phones?
0: We haven't had ground stories in years. We used to have a lot of them, but we don't have them anymore. I don't know why.
5: I know. I think you had them back in the 60s and 70s, and Spielberg capitalized on it in the 80s with Poltergeist and E.T. and what other movies. And people just want to believe. Like, I believe in Roswell. I believe, I don't know if you know the story about the guy that was the, what's the guy that buries people? What's his title? The mortician. I don't know if you ever followed that, but I guess the FBI or some of the police requested small-sized coffins. So I'm not sure if that was real or not. Can I give you another topic that I would like to discuss?
0: Sure.
5: All of your guests on your show, they believe what they're saying. They speculate over everything. 90% have no proof. They're like me right now. I'm just rambling on. I literally believe that I could be a guest on your show, and I could talk about mops in my backyard that are, there's no explanation for them. They convince themselves respectfully that they know what they're talking about. They have no proof, and people believe it. So it's all speculation. They pontificate. They go on and on sometimes for a couple hours. They've convinced themselves, and people call in respectfully, and they're like, well, I have a similar story. You don't have a similar story. There's no existence of that. Can I give you one more topic?
0: One more. Go for it.
5: Bigfoot was a joke. People truly believe to this day that Bigfoot exists. I'm pretty sure all men or women throughout the United States of America, they've traversed the whole land of America. Bigfoot didn't exist. Where were his parents? Where are his offspring? It's all made up. And that's it. And I'm a fan of yours, and I'll leave it at that.
0: What do you think? Let me ask you about Bigfoot, though. What are people reporting that they see?
5: Well, I think it goes back to, remember that tape back in the, I think, the late 70s? You know, the character walking in the woods in the background. This thing had more poise and posture than Joe Biden in his best days. This thing was upright. This thing was beautiful, upright, strong shoulders. You know, you would think it would go into a chorus line, musical rendition. You know what I'm talking about. But how come there's, people believe it? George, can I please call on your show one night as a professional? Can I just be a professional on something?
0: Send Tom some information on who you are, okay?
5: What, say it again?
0: Send Tommy, my producer, some information about who you are.
5: I know. I actually like Tommy. My favorite commercial that you guys do is the dating love commercial where she calls him a alien flirt or something like that.
0: Oh, yeah, exactly.
5: It is the best commercial I've ever heard.
0: All right, thank you, my friend. Keep in touch with us. See what kind of credentials you might have. That's important, too. But let me address some of our guests. Not all of them have definitive proof. Not all of them. Some do. Not all of them. And it lets your mind, your imagination wander. That's the important thing. That's what makes it so exciting to be true. Cornelius in Louisiana. You got a minute, Corny, go for it.
6: Hey there, George. Boy, I tell you, you got me falling behind Charlie. I don't know. But I'm glad my Ed called and told her a story, and Ruthie and Mike the Millennial and Joe from Boston. It sounds like going into another. You got time to hold me over, George?
0: I'll hold you over for a little bit. We'll come back and get you when we come right back on Coast to Coast AM.
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8: Ultimatum. I'm Deborah Valentine, Fox News. Iran says they will only agree to a ceasefire if Israel ends its offensive on Lebanon. Fox's Max Gordon reports from Tel Aviv.
9: Iran's foreign minister saying again that a deal between the U.S. and Iran will only come when fighting ends in Lebanon as well. So far, that hasn't happened, with Israel and Hezbollah again trading fire. Earlier in the week, Israeli troops moved further into Lebanon than they had in over 25 years. Over the past week, the Israeli Defense Force reported striking 650 Hezbollah targets and killing 125 Hezbollah fighters. On Wednesday, Israel and Lebanon agreed to a ceasefire, but Hezbollah, which was not part of the negotiations, has rejected that agreement. Lebanon's president telling CNN that it's unacceptable that Iran is using his country as a bargaining chip in their negotiations with the United States. In Tel Aviv, Max Gordon, Fox News.
8: California Democrat Javier Becerra has advanced to the general election for governor this November. Once the primary count is done, either Republican Steve Hilton or Democrat billionaire Tom Steyer will advance as Becerra's challenger under the state's top two-vote getter system.
10: We're told that L.A. County has about 680,000 ballots remain to be counted. Both mailed in and dropped off ballots come here. Any ballot postmarked by Election Day last Tuesday must be counted. The process, we're told, takes so long in part because each ballot must have its signature verified. And if there's an issue, there's a 10-day period to have it cured. Now, the most recent mail-in ballots that were processed are favoring Democrats, as many analysts suggested they would.
8: Fox's Matt Finn reporting from L.A. Incumbent Democratic L.A. Mayor Karen Bass has advanced to the November general election. Her challenger yet to be called, that is between Republican Spencer Pratt and Democrat Nitya Ramon. 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

0: And welcome back to the open line portion of Coast to Coast. George Norrie with you. And as promised, let's go back to Cornelius in Alexandria, Louisiana. Hello there, sir.
1: Hey there, George. I want to thank Donna Walker for taking my call too. George, what I wanted to bring up, I wanted to talk to Matthew Bailey so bad because he loves AI. I've been watching some news reports, and I was telling Tommy when he was the call screener and the producer, there's this thing called TechNet. And what these billionaires like Elon Musk and Zuckerberg, Jeff Bezos, they tell you in public in Congress, oh, we want regulations. We want regulations on AI and all like that. But this TechNet is some type of lobbyist, and they go behind the scenes and they try to pay off all these politicians and stuff to get them where they don't regulate AI because they want it unregulated. And you all know I call it the Antichrist intelligence or the alien intelligence, George. Another thing, Elon Musk is building a 6,000 acre AI center and Tesla center and SpaceX in Texas. He's getting out of California. He knows that, you know, taxes are too high. So he's coming to Texas to move all his stuff now. And I just would, people would get ready. And Charlie, go read the Bible. We're in the end times, Charlie. Matthew 24, Luke 21, and Revelation tells you all that's getting ready to happen, George. And I wish aliens are real as far as that. And I've seen some stuff, and you just need to read the Bible. They're angels, but people can call them aliens. But George, I appreciate you giving us the time to talk. And Charlie, look me up, Cornelius Lawson White YouTube. My phone number and address is on there. Are any of the callers or listeners, I get texts from y'all and stuff. And that's what I appreciate, George. You let us say, but there's some plans. There's some CIA plans. CIA and FBI listens to Coast AM, George. That's why they cut your programs. When you have controversial guests or something, they be cutting them off.
0: Zap. But they let you talk. They let you talk. They don't get to you.
1: Oh, yeah. They've gotten to me a couple of times, believe it or not. They've gotten to me.
0: How's your health?
1: Well, George, I've been telling prayers for JC in Chandler, Arizona. I hadn't heard from him, so he's got pancreatic cancer. And I worry about Joe from Boston, Mass., so I'm so glad he called in. But I'm having problems with my pancreas, and so just pray for me, George. Like I said, when you get older, some of us.
0: You don't have cancer, do you?
1: Well, it's not working right. It's not cancerous, but maybe I'll have to start taking insulin. So, just like I said, George, I appreciate the prayers. And JC and all the other Joe, and we need to pray for Maya, because like I said, she's coming under attack. And even me here in Alexandria, George, the mayor said a $300 fine for something like if you put out trash or limbs or anything like that. Normally they come by and pick it up, but they want to charge me $300 because I've been telling them they ain't doing their job. So they're retaliating against me. So pray for me, George.
0: You're in everybody's prayers, old boy. Thank you. Next up, let's go to Mike in New Jersey. First time caller. Hey, Michael. Mike, you still with us? Nope, they got the mic. Let's try Lawrence in British Columbia, Canada. Hello, Lawrence.
2: Hello, Mr. Norrie.
0: Hi there.
2: Yeah, hi. You and Art Bell are trailblazers. Thanks for your interesting programs.
0: More to come.
2: Well, I seen your live show in Vancouver, Richmond in 2013.
0: A couple of years ago, that's right.
2: Yeah, quite a few years ago. Say, you had a guest, Captain Ron, maybe? A pilot?
0: Yes.
2: Yes. So, I think he said he flew everything, but did he fly gliders?
0: He never talked about gliders.
2: Oh, okay. Yeah. So I was an air cadet, and we used to go up and use tow planes. But at summer camp, we used a cable and winch system, take us about 1,200 feet. But I talked to a Navy pilot, and have you been on station on aircraft carrier?
0: No, I was at the Pensacola primarily, and Fort Benjamin Harrison in Indiana.
2: Uh-huh. Yeah, so he said that the cable and winch systems, like the catapult system on the aircraft carrier, but on the Artemis moonshot with the astronauts Jeremy Hansen and Chris Hadfield, mm-hmm. they on the space station, they got their start as air cadets, and then they went to being test pilots. But your daughter's a pilot, right?
0: My granddaughter.
2: Yeah. Say she could take you up in a glider on a nice summer day.
0: She's 24 years old, and she's a pilot for United Airlines. She loves it.
2: Yeah, you're proud of her. That's great. Say, in December 1965, Wally Schirra, he was a Gemini spacecraft, and he was the first to play a musical instrument on the Gemini, and he played a miniature harmonica.
0: He did pretty well, too.
2: Yeah. So anyways, he played a song, Jingle Bells, and it was supposed to be a code for I Just Seen a UFO. You heard that one?
0: I didn't hear that, not that UFO part.
2: Yeah. Well, those were the days. But thanks, Coast to Coast, and good night.
0: All right. Thanks, Lawrence. Appreciate you being part of the program. Next up, we have Violet's in North Carolina on the wild card line. She's not ready yet. Let's go to Aaron in Fountain Valley, California. Aaron, go ahead.
3: Hello, George. Thanks for accepting my call.
0: Sure.
3: I hope you're doing well. I wanted to ask you about your early years and experience in NICAP, and I also wanted to say that if you've ever considered Zachary Quinto from In Search Of, like, he's kind of like the new Leonard Nimoy Spock character in Star Trek as an interviewee. And also to that other caller, I just want to say Bigfoot is real.
0: Bigfoot is real. In NICAP, National Investigations Committee on Aerial Phenomena, I joined it when I must have been about 10 or 12 years old. It doesn't exist anymore, but it was a great organization. How did you know about that, Aaron?
3: I knew about it because I remember you talking about it, but I wanted to say something about, you know, your service with the Navy, and I saw that you were in the reserves. And that's interesting that somebody called in and said, and you said where you were stationed at, because I didn't know anything about that. My grandfather and his brother, my great uncle, were also in the Navy. Thank you for serving. And thank you. Happy D-Day for today. And I just want to say that, NICAP, I knew about it because I looked it up. I looked it up on the internet. I said, well, everybody calls in and talks to George, but you got to know about something about himself. I know also that you were a baseball team manager.
0: Well, I was for little kids, yeah.
3: But hey. But thanks. I was wondering what NICAP's like. Did you have to just get periodicals delivered to you, or did you go out or learn or talk to anybody?
0: I got my little membership card, and they'd send you some info every once in a while. That was about it.
3: And prayers go to Cornelius and my aunt.
0: Prayers go to everybody. Thank you, Aaron. Next up, let's go to Roy in Albuquerque, New Mexico. Hello, Roy.
4: Oh, hi, George. Man, what a thank you. This is a really great birthday present. Anyway, I was sitting outside one night, and I just happened to look up, and there was a UFO just happened to pass over. And it must have been about a mile long, and at the widest, it was like a half mile wide. And I don't know how deep it was, but it was just glowing, and it was silent. And since then, like that guy asked about proof. Well, I was so shocked that I couldn't do anything. I could just stare at it.
0: That's huge.
4: Yeah. That's what I said. It took up the whole sky. And it was just, I have a tree outside. It's not really mine. It's my neighbor's. Anyway, it was just right above that. And like I said, it was completely silent. If I hadn't looked up at that time, it would have just flown over me and I wouldn't have known.
0: How did it finally take off and disappear? Just floated away?
4: Yeah, it just kept going southwest.
0: One day we'll do a show on how many people have seen UFOs. I saw some with night vision goggles, and it was truly remarkable. 90-degree turns, starting, stopping. It's weird. Violet, North Carolina, is with us. Hey, Violet, go ahead.
5: Hello, George. Can you hear me?
0: I sure can.
5: It's Northern California, my friend. I wanted to comment because you said to my ex, that doesn't make any sense. Now, why would somebody do that? Awfully. I just don't understand. And God bless you for trying to get the full story out of her. I appreciate it because I didn't quite get all of it either. But the one thing that came to my mind immediately was that it's probably a real estate land grab attempt. I have seen malicious attempts at either committing somebody, saying they're unfit in some way, and then securing power of attorney or durable medical over the person. And then once they are in the system, out of their home, or committed, then that property can be had for a steal, or it could be sold, or it could just be dissolved in so many ways legally. But that's the first thing I thought of, because I can tell that she's an older person. I think she has said she's in New York, and I thought, well, that's probably a high value property, or one that could be on, what do you call that, when the rent is fixed and they can't raise it.
0: She might be in an apartment, though. I'm not sure.
5: But that's what I mean. Yeah, rent control. That was the word I was thinking. Rent control, where perhaps she's been there for, you know, many decades, and they could perhaps get more money if she wasn't in there. Do you know what I'm saying?
0: Yeah, well, somebody's definitely trying to set her up for some reason to get her. That's for sure.
5: Yeah, that sounds like a money motivation. And I'm with the other caller who said she definitely needs to take legal action against that stuff. It's just so toxic.

0: I don't know.
1: Good point. Thanks, Violet. Appreciate you being part of the program. Let's take a few more calls before the break. Tom in Petaluma, California. Lots of Cali calls. Hi, Tommy.
2: Hey, George. Good to hear your show tonight.
1: Thank you, sir.
2: I used to do some stuff as a mental health care advocate, but rather than going down that rabbit hole, I'd like to talk about something positive. I remember 20-some-odd years ago, you were at a Harmony Festival in Santa Rosa, California.
1: Right. Good memory.
2: Right. Remember Deborah that ran the fair?
1: Yes.
2: I was there as a volunteer, but lately she's not doing that anymore, but now she has a thing called Wishing Well, and they're concentrating on spiritual growth, which really intertwines with mental health. And I thought, suggest her as a guest, you may want to look in and see what she's doing if you're interested, because that woman's got a lot of good stuff on the ball.
1: Yeah, she was sharp, wasn't she?
2: Yeah. If you want, I could forward you an email address to your account.
1: Do that.
2: And then you could contact. Okay, great, because that was one aspect of this. And one of the things that I found out years ago when I first came to this area in 99, it was 2000, there's a lot of police shootings here and there, having a lot of public protests about it, okay? I remember I stepped forward and I said, now, I've been watching this, and most of these police shootings revolve around inadequate mental health. A lot of the people getting shot are behaving badly. And people blew their fuses because they spent so much time getting those things together, and they said, I yanked the rug out. And then after some years, some of them got back to me and said, you know, you're right, and we need to get more with this mental health thing. And some of them have. All right, now, Deborah wasn't a part of any of that, but I'm just saying, after the years I looked into it, I found that they track less than 6% of the, like, I think it's 1,600 or 1,800 known toxic chemicals to impact human health. And that's from a congressional report. But the important part to that is now we have a database where you can look up over 160 different chronic illnesses, and it will cross-reference which toxic chemicals are known to cause it. The problems come in to seeing the right doctor and getting diagnosed. You need an environmental doctor. It's like a new specialty. And the only insurance that really covers it is what these multimillionaires get or these CEOs that have these large, you know, huge contracts. Their insurance will cover all that testing. But the regular people like you and me, our insurance won't cover that kind of testing. And I have a lot of information on that that's all vetted. Like I said, congressional reports and the database. And I don't know exactly who else to get it to. But I think that's a large problem. There's a whole section, different aspects of mental health you can look up at that database. And you get a slew of different chemicals that are out there. And it doesn't always list all the common sources of exposure. So there's part of the problem trying to figure all that out. But anyways, I'll send you the email for Deborah. You'll get it from my Toxic Reverend account.
1: Okay, you got it. Thank you. Appreciate you being part of the program. Jeremy in North Dakota is with us. Hey, Jeremy, go ahead.
3: Hey, George, it's been awesome listening to you. I just want to keep you up to date on my count of days since my event. Today, it has been 8,216 days since my life-altering
1: event. How do you keep track of that, Jeremy? Do you mark it down?
3: I just wake up every morning and add another day to it.
1: You have, like, a chalkboard or something?
3: Nope, keep it in my... damaged mind.
1: Well, you're doing a great job. And how are you feeling these days?
3: I'm feeling good. I'm getting up and walking more, and I've come to the point where when I get up to head to the restroom, I push my rollator about 10 feet in front of me and walk through without holding on to anything else.
1: And you got a birthday coming up in a couple months now, don't you?
3: Yep.
1: August what?
3: August 9th.
1: All right, keep in touch. Let us know how things go. Time for another quick call. Let's go to Mike in Fairbanks, Alaska. Hi, Michael.
4: Oh, hello, George. Thank you so much for logging me in. I'll be quick, George. I know the break is coming up. First, I want to say to Joe from Boston, Corny, Maya from New York, John from Wisconsin. I always think about these guys, George, and their problems and the problems that these people have around the world that they can't seem to shake, you know, and I just pray for them all the time, you know, especially Joe and John. I just, man, those guys are true heroes to me. But Jesus healed tens of thousands of people in his life.

0: lifetime, George, of every ailment, even death. All you had to do was believe in him and even just come up and touch his gown if you could at that time. But and to Charlie, the unbeliever, I invite you, Charlie, to come up to the Koyukuk River. Spend one night by yourself downriver 10 miles in our cabin. We have a grandfathered cabin I built there 50 years ago. Still standing, fine. Come on up, Charlie. I just dare you spend one night by yourself on that river. And I know a lot of people who went up there very stocked up and supplied. They wanted to spend all summer up there mining by themselves. You know what, George? After one or two nights across the river up on that creek, we never saw them again, George.
1: They disappeared. It's strange. Lots of strange things going on. And we'll be back with another strange thing, a chat with Joshua P. Warren in a moment.
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0: Paranormal expert Joshua P. Warren, I hadn't talked to him in some time, but I caught up with him and asked him what he was up to.
1: I've been out in the desert hunting UFOs. I have new haunted objects in my house, which is something that I try to avoid, but they just keep finding a way here. And I have a brand new laboratory to produce sigils. So there's a lot happening right now.
0: We'll get into sigils in a moment. Your land is close to Area 51, isn't it?
1: Yes, it is. Rachel, Nevada is the settlement closest to Area 51. And last year, I purchased acres of land when they, much to my surprise, came up for sale, right there near the boundary of Area 51. And I got it strictly to do experiments and research. I want to make it very clear. I am absolutely doing nothing to impose upon the government work. I'm not trying to snoop into what they're doing or to interfere or trespass. I just know that that entire area has a paranormal history going back thousands of years. I mean, there are petroglyphs around there of what is called Paranagat Man, which looks like an alien wearing this bizarre, you know, astronaut costume or outfit. And the only place you find Paranagat Man is in that area around Area 51. You've got ghost towns there. There's a whole paranormal legacy there, and I think that's one of the reasons that Area 51 was built there. But as you probably know, I've kept you somewhat updated on this. I am currently building, for the first time ever, what is intended to be a portal opening machine. And the plan is to test this out in the desert on my property and to see if I can create some kind of a paranormal effect out in the area around Area 51.
0: My gosh, Josh, be careful. Who knows what's going to happen with that thing?
1: Well, you know, I'm going to give you some breaking news on a couple of things here tonight. For one thing, I have a prototype almost finished that's a quarter scale for this machine. And it turns out that building a portal opening machine is not easy.
0: I would not think so.
1: I figured that might be the case, but I said to myself, this is going to probably take me a few years. I've only been working on this about a year now. And one of the things that has slowed me down was the supply chain, because I need some rather exotic components from various parts of the world. And for people who have no idea what I'm talking about here, I have decided to use everything that I know from doing 30 years of research regarding, well, physics and metaphysics and radionics and psionics and psychotronics and sacred geometry, and put it all together into this device, which has some moving parts. And I don't want to, of course, tell people how I'm planning to put all this together. I will someday, especially if it works, or maybe I won't. I might keep it a secret if it works. If it works too well, it might be a dangerous thing. But nonetheless, the other day, and I'm talking about 6 days ago, I did this test where I had two of these components spinning for the first time ever. And as soon as they started spinning and they made it up to close to the speed that I had in mind, the lights in my facility started blinking, and then there was a knock on my door all at once. And so I shut everything down. It was kind of jarring because I wasn't sure what was happening. The lights blink, and then there's a knock on the door. So I turned everything off. I went to the door. I opened it. There was nobody out there. And so I realized at that point that something was happening. Okay, I don't know what, and that's the problem when you start cranking up these things. You're allowing some kind of energy to start entering, and that's why I'm doing this very, very, very gradually, so that I can pull the plug at any moment if I don't like what's happening. But I'm thinking, if all goes well, I might have something that I'm ready to take out to the desert about a year from now.
0: Let's hope we don't hear a story of you disappearing through a portal and never coming back.
1: Well, you know, it is certainly interesting that a lot of people disappear here in what is known as the Nevada Triangle. As a matter of fact, there have been more disappearances here than there have been in the so-called Bermuda Triangle. And, of course, I used to live in the Bermuda Triangle and do research there. But the Nevada Triangle goes from Las Vegas up to Reno and then over to California, as a matter of fact, Fresno. And so in that space, I think about over 2,000 airplanes have vanished over the past 60 years. And if you do the math on that, I forget, it's like, you know, two or three a month. I mean, it's just Steve Fawcett disappeared in that area. And so there is a large history. And as a matter of fact, there's a whole page on the Las Vegas Police Department website about how many people vanish in Las Vegas every single day. So there's this big phenomenon of people and things vanishing in the Nevada Triangle, and it makes me wonder if that's part of what these natural portals do, and when you crank up one of these machines that sort of enhances that, if that's a risk you're taking, you might slip into some other realm, and who knows what that realm might be.
0: Hey, give us an update before we get into sigils and your work on Robert the Haunted Doll.
1: You know, I'm so glad that you asked me all those years ago to go investigate Robert the Haunted Doll.
0: Because, oh, yeah.
1: You know, before I did that, George, I just found it very difficult to believe that a doll could come to life and start moving around. And after I went down there to Key West, I came back with a whole new opinion, because I do believe that there are dolls now, just like Robert, that are able to sometimes become, well, I don't know if possessed is the right word, but they certainly seem like it. They become somehow animated, almost like that a human body becomes animated by a soul or a spirit. And, you know, when I went down there, people were terrified of Robert, and I've continued researching him since then. I even wrote a little book about him called Don't Play with Robert, which is on my website, joshuapwarren.com. And the thing I learned was that, for one thing, people who actually started experiencing him coming to life became so shocked by it and so frightened that they started treating him much more respectfully. And so now we have far less incidents than we did before with people having bad luck, because they're doing what he wants. They are being respectful. They're asking his permission before they take a picture of him. But because of doing that investigation, and because of me coming to the realization that there is something believable about this, well, other haunted dolls have kind of made them their way into my life. And I have a friend, I won't use his name on the air without his permission, but he had a doll in his house that his brother picked up from an antique store. And then in less than a month, I believe, his brother was found dead in his room.
0: Oh,
1: and
0: this
1: doll was a couple feet away. And his brother was middle-aged. So the doll ended up in his mother's bedroom, and in a few months later, she was dead with the doll sitting next to her. So he turned around and gave this doll to me, and I took it very reluctantly, and I immediately put it in a storage unit, so I did not bring it into my home. But occasionally, here in Las Vegas, we do produce we call it a paranormal Vegas show, where we take out haunted and cursed and charmed objects, and so sometimes we bring this doll out for that. But, you know, I think it's safe to report that Robert is doing well, but there are other haunted dolls out there. It's true, it's real, and I think if you're going to study them, keep them at a distance. Do not bring them into your home, because sometimes things that seem to be inanimate can become animate, and we don't understand how that process works, but I'm very particular about things I bring into my house these days.
0: Is Robert still in that glass case down there?
1: Yes, he is. He's still in the glass case at the East Fort Martello Museum, and he's treated like a king. And in fact, I'm going to use this as a great excuse to tell my wife I need to fly back to Key West and do an investigation. I'll say, George Norrie needs me to do another investigation. That's one of my favorite places. I love Key West. And when you go down there, there's such a rich history and a lot of ghost stories, of course. And so sure enough, when you walk into the room where Robert is located, I mean, he's sitting there in a little chair. He looks very peaceful. To me, I think he has kind of a little smile on his face. Some people think it looks more like a smirk. Some people think he looks like he's growling. So maybe he does a little, you know, the expression varies from person to person. But I was really lucky because when I went down there to do that investigation all those years ago, they actually agreed to remove this glass case from around him for the first time in 4 years. And I had a UV light with me that I shined on him, and I suppose I was the first person to do that because UV doesn't make it through glass. And when I shined this UV light on him, a little symbol appeared on his sleeve, which was otherwise invisible. And that is why we think he now had some kind of a magical symbol or sigil put on his sleeve. And that was one of the first things that got me into the sigil research. So I think whoever modified Robert the Doll, because he was originally like a rare German Steiff doll, apparently, but whoever modified him, I believe they put him through some kind of a ritual, and they sealed it, which that's what sigil means. Sigil is Latin, it's for seal. And so they sealed it with one of these marks, and whatever process they used is what gave him life.
2: This is truly remarkable. And what got Robert to be haunted in the first place?
1: Well, you know, the idea behind that particular case is that the family that purchased him was a very prominent family there in Key West. And they had a woman who worked for them. She was, basically a servant of some kind. She apparently had a heritage that was connected to the islands because, you know, obviously we're talking about Key West. So you're very close to all of the Caribbean area and a lot of the places we hear all the time about even Haiti, where voodoo and zombies and all that kind of thing is so prominent. And so at a certain point, and this is pretty well documented in some books out there. At a certain point, there was a falling out between this woman who was their servant and the family. And she was the main caretaker of their little boy.
2: Uh-huh.
1: And his name was Robert Otto. And so he loved this doll that they also named Robert. His name was Robert, and this doll that was almost as big as him was named Robert. And so it is believed that at some point, and we're not sure exactly what the falling out was over, but at some point she took that doll and almost treated it as if it were a large voodoo doll of the little boy. And she did something that did not harm the little boy, so to speak, but it made him absolutely obsessed with the doll to the point that over time it consumed him. And you could say that in the long run it did hurt him psychologically. It kind of eventually ran the family into the ground because he was attached to this doll until he was an adult. But that was the whole stem of this situation, is this problem between Robert's, the little boy, Robert's family, and this woman from the islands.
2: Now, he wasn't haunted prior to that, was he?
1: No, there's no reason to believe that. As a matter of fact, the original Steiff doll, though, it did look pretty creepy. It had a little clown outfit on it, and I know you love clowns.
2: Oh, yeah. They were tops on my list.
1: If you think Robert looks creepy now, George, if you had an illustration, and I'm sure they're out there, of how he originally looked, you would probably find him even spookier because, yeah, he had like a little pointy hat and an outfit that had little, I think they call them like pom-poms or whatever, and just a little creepy-looking clown dude. But, you know, see, the little boy, Robert the little boy, he was into sailors and the sea and all that, and so the clown outfit was transformed into a little sailor outfit, and then the Robert, the little boy, had his favorite animal, which was lions, and so they got a little stuffed lion, and they added that to Robert the doll. And so all these little pieces were put together to personalize the doll so that now it not only has the name of the little boy, but it's dressed the way the little boy would like to be dressed. It's got the little lion that the little boy would like to play with. And they did everything possible. At least this woman did everything possible in order to capture the essence, the very spirit of this child in this doll, and then to use it in probably ways that we'll never even understand to manipulate that whole family.
2: Josh, do you find that during times of strife worldwide, the episodes of paranormal activity increases?
1: Yes, absolutely. You know, the thing about paranormal activity is, to a certain extent, a lot of it is human-based.

For Dan Galante, Donna Walker, Tom Danheiser, Sue Trikas, Lex Lonehood, Sean Latasseur, Alec Fernandez, Stephanie Smith, Tim Banal, George Knapp, Richard Serrett, and Lisa Garr, I'm George Norrie, somewhere out there on Coast to Coast AM. We'll see you on our next edition. Until then, be safe, everyone.

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1: Well, Jason, I've got to tell you, you're pretty much everything this company is looking for in an entry-level candidate.
2: Great.
1: Your resume isn't quite what we're used to, but you've got a fantastic work ethic.
2: Thank you.
1: And I'm impressed by how you carry yourself.
2: So, should we talk about the job?
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8: Good jobs report. I'm Chris DeMeo, Fox News. Monthly jobs numbers came in higher than expected for May, surprising analysts for 2 months in a row.
9: The Department of Labor reported a gain of 172,000 jobs in May, more than analysts expected. And the March and April jobs numbers were revised up by 93,000 jobs. The president told reporters on Air Force One Friday,
10: I hope the market starts to learn that when you have good numbers, the market should go up.
9: But hot hiring and higher inflation could lead the Fed under the new chair, Kevin Warsh, to raise interest rates. The president said he trusted Warsh.
10: The reason they go down is if it's doing well, people say, no, we have to stop inflation. And it doesn't mean inflation. In fact, it could be just the opposite.
9: The numbers showed average hourly wages rose 3.4% compared to last May. Jessica Rosenthal, Fox News.
8: War Secretary Pete Hegseth is in France to commemorate the Normandy landings. Fox's Jonathan Savage has more.
11: 82 years ago was D-Day in the Second World War. The largest seaborne invasion in history marked the beginning of the liberation of Western Europe from Nazi Germany. War Secretary Pete Hegseth is attending the ceremony to mark the occasion on France's northern coast. The Pentagon says he'll honor the sacrifices of Americans who died there. Some locals want Secretary Hegseth to stay away. A residents' organization has issued a press release condemning what they see as his American supremacist statements and what they describe as far-right tattoos. Jonathan Savage, Fox News.
8: The U.S. military saying it shot down four Iranian drones that were launched toward the Strait of Hormuz yesterday and then struck some of the Islamic Republic's coastal surveillance radar sites in response. The military is enforcing a blockade on Iranian ports in response to Tehran's chokehold on the Strait. America's listening to Fox News.
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3: From Missouri to New Jersey, Florida to Montana, this is American Radio Journal. On this edition, what happens when parents take their sick baby to the hospital, then suddenly lose custody without a warrant or a court order? Kathy Hoekstra from the Pacific Legal Foundation has an American Heroes look at one such case. The primary election season is in high gear. Scott Parkinson from the Club for Growth has the real story on results from California, South Dakota, and Iowa. Does anyone own the rights to the term barbershop? Federal courts will have to decide. Eric Boehm of Reason Magazine talks with Nick DiBenedetto from the Institute for Justice. And old barns are disappearing from the nation's landscape, and that is an incalculable loss. So says Dr. Paul Kengor from the Institute for Faith and Freedom at Grove City College on this week's American Radio Journal Commentary. I'm Loman Henry, and welcome to American Radio Journal. Kathy Hoekstra from the Pacific Legal Foundation talks with parents whose children were taken from their home by authorities in the middle of the night without a warrant or a court order. They were subsequently cleared of any wrongdoing and are now fighting back in federal court. Kathy?
4: The Constitution says your home is your castle, and if the government wants to get in, it needs a warrant. But what if the government ignores that promise and takes your children from your home and whisks them away in the middle of the night? No emergency, no danger, and no warrant. Hi, everyone. I'm Kathy Hoekstra with Pacific Legal Foundation, and this is American Radio Journal. Joining me today are Josh Sabe and Sarah Perkins, husband and wife raising two beautiful little boys, and they're American heroes who lived that nightmare, and now they are fighting back. Josh and Sarah, thank you so much for being here.
5: Thank you.
6: Yeah, thanks for having us.
4: Well, this all started in 2022. You were temporarily living in Massachusetts, Sarah, while you were working on your PhD from Brandeis University. And a trip to the emergency room for your baby's fever suddenly triggered this hostile, aggressive child welfare investigation. You were sent home from the hospital, but just 36 hours later, at 1 o'clock in the morning, the State Department of Children and Families officials with that office arrived with police and with no warrant, no court order whatsoever, literally took your children. I want to start off by asking how that moment or those horrible moments changed your lives or affected your lives as a family and American citizens.
5: I think certainly for me, I just always assumed the system worked. You know, it wasn't perfect, but it generally works to keep people safe and families and children protected. And I think I felt in a visceral way the sentiment that I think Ronald Reagan said of there's nothing so terrifying as hello or the government, we're here to help. I think I have a lot of hope that there are constitutional protections and they're real and that they matter. But I think it was extraordinarily devastating when they felt pretend.
6: Yeah, I think there's some real irony in the fact that we were in Massachusetts, which is where, you know, they had argued against the general warrant, right? Where British officers could just go into your home whenever they want to and look for anything at any time. And that was one of the big things that really led to the revolution. And so the rejection of the general warrant, and that was really crystallized in our Constitution, that the government does not have a general warrant. They can't just go into your house. They can't just demand you hand over your kids because they're the government, that they must have a warrant. And so there's real irony that in Massachusetts, that's really no longer the case, particularly with DCF or CPS cases. They most of the time go into houses without warrants. And I think that's That's a terrible betrayal of our Constitution and individuals' rights, and often done in the name of we're helping the children. But the people that normally help children are families, not the government.
4: Right, right. Absolutely. And you, fortunately, you were able to mobilize not only yourselves, but family members and in very, very short order. You thought to get your kids back, and you did. Your family, you reunited your family. The investigation eventually was dropped. You guys were completely exonerated and your case permanently dismissed. And you moved to Idaho, where you're residing now, and sort of moved on with your lives. So why not just end it there? What made you decide to fight back with a federal lawsuit?
5: Yeah. So shortly after our family was reunited, our story was covered in a Washington Post article, and it received lots of coverage and attention. And I remember the week that it was published, we got phone calls every day, so many phone calls every single day from parents saying, "Where? How do I get my kids back? They came and they took my kids and we did nothing wrong and they're gone." So I don't feel like it was some sort of heroic thing, or I certainly don't feel like a hero, but it did feel like it was like ethical and moral obligation to try to do whatever we could to be responsive to these families who were in such dire and desperate straits that we knew because we had lived them.
6: I do think we feel like it's our responsibility to fight back as citizens of the country where something like this has happened, to not allow the government to do this. This is simply inappropriate. A government's not allowed to behave this way, and we're not going to let it.
4: Yeah. And I mean, government, we're not saying that government shouldn't work to prevent, you know, child abuse or remove at-risk children from truly abusive homes, but the government must adhere to its lawful obligations so everybody can feel safe and secure in their own homes. And so with free representation by PLF, you filed a federal lawsuit arguing that the officials behind this experience violated the 4th and 14th Amendment protections against warrantless search and seizure. But convincing the court of this does take time. Your case has been an arduous one. I know that with the depositions, with the discovery and all of that, it has been very time consuming and no small thing to have going on while raising a family and living busy lives. What has this legal journey been like for you, and what's kept you going through it?
6: I think it has been long. You were right. I was deposed for 9 hours, Sarah for a long time as well. I think there's certainly a fair amount of exhaustion, but I think the main reason that we continue is because of PLF, because we would be out of money if we're having to pay for this. But the fact that PLF is performing all of their hours of many, many hours of labor, you know, free of charge to us, is the only reason we're able to keep going.
5: Yeah, I have two things to say. While we were being deposed, they had me watch the entire 40-minute video of the removal that we had captured on our cell phones during the depositions. And most of that video is my little 3-year-old boy screaming, begging to stay home. Afterwards, they asked if I wanted to take a break. And I said, no, because I felt like this is why we're here. That video is precisely why we're here. I was terribly pregnant during the depositions. And it was like, there is no other place that I want to be right now than to be talking about this egregious act that traumatized my child and my family in innumerable ways and continues to traumatize families all across the United States. This matters. This case matters. And whatever good comes from it, I hope will be a step towards security and preserving the constitutions for so many families for whom that is not happening right now.
4: Yeah. I can't even imagine. And I didn't know you have added a child to your family.
5: Yeah.
4: Okay, so 3 beautiful children. All right. Well, you know, as the legal battle continues, your love for all of your children and your principled courage are an inspiration for so many. And I hope that the folks listening to this will be just as inspired as all of us are. Sarah Perkins and Josh Sabe, thank you so much for sharing your story with us today. And you can learn more about this case and all the work we're doing at Pacific Legal Foundation at pacificlegal.org. I'll be back next month with another courageous American hero. I'm Kathy Hoekstra for American Radio Journal.
3: Thank you, Kathy. And now we turn to Scott Parkinson at the Club for Growth. We had a very busy primary week this past week in a number of different states, a lot of dynamics, some local elections that have national implications. We're going to talk about all of that with Scott. Scott, as always, good to have you here.
7: It is my pleasure.
3: California is obviously the big enchilada, if you will, and they had a competitive race for governor and the Los Angeles mayoral race also, quite interesting, national implications. Want to fill us in on where all that stands?
7: California has an interesting primary process. They do what's called a jungle primary, where the top two finishers, regardless of party affiliation, will advance to the general election. And so in the governor's race, there were a bunch of Democrats from Katie Porter to Javier Becerra, and then there were some competitive Republicans. Steve Hilton was one of them, and Hilton and Becerra advanced to the general election for the governor's race. Obviously, California is still probably a 60-40 state for the Democrats, but it is an opportunity for Republicans to talk about the failures of Democrat leadership in California. And I don't think there's been any better messenger across the country in talking about the failures of Democrat leadership than Spencer Pratt, the Republican candidate for mayor in Los Angeles. He's running against the incumbent, a former representative, current mayor, Karen Bass. And she's presided over sort of the infestation of drug and crime issues littering that city, as well as being MIA during the big Malibu and Pacific Palisades fires that destroyed some wealthy, famous communities. And Spencer Pratt was a victim of that. He has really just run a tight campaign message, not focused on every policy that's out there, but instead focused on cleaning up Los Angeles and really beautifying that city, getting rid of all the drugs, getting rid of all the crimes, getting rid of all the problems that I think are caused by incompetent leadership within the city of Los Angeles.
3: And in California, Scott, it takes them forever, or sometimes weeks, to count ballots and get to a result, a definitive result in a lot of races. Why is it that California can't get it done in weeks, but over in Florida, they usually have election results in time for the 11 o'clock news?
7: Well, listen, I say this a little bit tongue-in-cheek, but I think it is still pretty factual that in these very liberal areas, they continue to have election integrity issues, and there's not a lot of confidence from the voters in what the actual results end up being because it takes so long. And in California, they've only got about 62% of the vote counted as we record this episode today. And, you know, Spencer Pratt is leading the third-place opponent by 7%, but there's still questions on whether or not he's actually going to advance to the general election against Bass. And I think that if you want a good indication of a state that has cleaned up its election rolls, fixed its supervisors of elections, and can count all their ballots within one evening, look no farther than the Sunshine State led by Governor Ron DeSantis. He fired the supervisors of elections in Broward and Palm Beach counties, where there was 20 years of sort of skepticism about the electoral outcomes in Florida, which led to a swing state. You know, you had recounts, you had all these really, really tight elections. And then what happened in Ron's reelection campaign in 2022, he won by double digits. And Florida's no longer really considered the same level of a swing state because they've cleaned up their elections.
3: And last Tuesday, we had a couple of other gubernatorial races that were very interesting in South Dakota and Iowa. Want to fill us in on those results?
7: The main thing that I would sort of point out here is you had in South Dakota a very competitive race among four candidates. And one of them was the at-large U.S. representative serving in Congress, Dusty Johnson. His campaign was very much viewed as a front-runner campaign for many months. However, it sort of started to slide a little bit in recent weeks, and Dusty finished on the outside of the runoff, finishing in third place. And so you've got two guys that their names actually rhyme, Roden and Doden, that will be fighting that off in the runoff election here in the near term. And then when you go down to Iowa, you've got another issue there. President Trump had endorsed Randy Feenstra, and Feenstra's campaign just never really had the excitement that you would expect around somebody that had been supported by President Trump. He actually snapped the president's winning streak when it comes to the endorsement record. You know, I think Trump had been 9-for-9 in Senate races, 8-for-8 in House races, and Fox reported that he was 101-for-101 in House races with that endorsement. But Feenstra was supported by President Trump, and he came up short. And so sort of the question that I'm thinking through here in Washington, D.C., when you look at the previous losses in May in Texas, where Chip Roy lost the attorney general's race to Mays Middleton, when you think about Thomas Massie's loss in Kentucky, and then when you think about Randy Feenstra and Dusty Johnson, there's a bunch of House members that are going to be sort of nothing to lose at this point. They're not running in the general election anymore. And then you slide over to the United States Senate, John Cornyn's loss to Ken Paxton for the Republican nomination, which ends up being a blowout, and then Bill Cassidy losing a few weeks earlier in Louisiana. then you add in Mitch McConnell, Lisa Murkowski, and Tom Tillis, and people that are retiring. And I'm just wondering, is there anything that the Republican majorities can actually get done when it comes to governing and legislating here in the final months to deal with big, big issues like the affordability crisis, like Foreign Intelligence Surveillance Act reauthorization, when it comes to funding the government in the end of September? Are we going to have a government shutdown through January? These are big questions that I think John Thune and Speaker Johnson are sort of wrestling with right now with the White House to see what exactly are we able to get done with our unified government and Republican majorities as narrow as they are.
3: We will continue to keep an eye on all of that with Scott Parkinson from the Club for Growth. Scott, a few words, please, about the club.
7: We are based out of Washington, D.C., united in the idea of supporting candidates that believe in economic freedom, liberty, and opportunity. 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
3: Scott Parkinson from the Club for Growth. Scott, as always, thank you for being here.
7: You're welcome.
3: A family business is now embroiled in a free speech case centered on the term barbershop. Eric Boehm of Reason Magazine gets details from Nick DiBenedetto of the Institute for Justice.
8: Could you tell the difference between a bar and a barber shop? I'm guessing you probably could. I'm guessing most people probably could. But there are regulators in the state of Nebraska who apparently can't. And they are violating the First Amendment, or they might be violating the First Amendment in their pursuit of trying to clarify that for residents of the state. Hi, folks. I'm Eric Boehm with Reason Magazine. Thanks for joining us on this edition of American Radio Journal. My guest today is Nick DiBenedetto. He is an attorney at the Institute for Justice, and he is litigating on behalf of some bar owners in the state of Nebraska who have come under fire, strangely enough, from the licensing board that handles barber shops there. Nick, thank you so much for joining us. Really interesting case. Looking forward to getting into it with you.
9: Thanks for having me.
8: Take us through exactly what's going on here. I mean, the Board of Barber Examiners in Nebraska seems to think they can regulate, what, the names of bars now?
9: That's right. We represent a sibling trio in this case who own and operate a speakeasy-style bar called the Barbershop Blackstone, which is located in Omaha's Blackstone District. They initially opened the bar under a different name, and after a time, they decided that they wanted to sort of relaunch the bar, and they settled on the name the Barbershop Blackstone as a way of honoring their late father, who worked as a barber in that very building for 30 years cutting hair. And so the owners of this business, Mike, Dominic, and Jacqueline, grew up around their father's business just like many kids do. And so they thought it was a fitting way to pay tribute to someone who meant so much to them and someone who was affectionately known as Don the Barber in his own community. Shortly after opening the bar, they received a piece of certified mail from the state barbering board telling them that they needed to change the name because under Nebraska law, using the words barber, barbershop, or the ubiquitous image of the red, white, and blue barber pole is illegal unless you have a barber's license from the state of Nebraska.
8: There is something somewhat poetic to me about the idea of this is a speakeasy style bar that has been ruled illegal, which is kind of the whole point of a speakeasy style bar, right? I mean, this is not prohibition anymore, but they're fighting the government, fighting the state in kind of the same way. This is such a ridiculous thing, but I want to play devil's advocate here a little bit and take the Board of Barber Examiners side if I can, and just say like, okay, maybe could there be some confusion? I am a poor innocent person in Omaha. I need to get my hair cut. I accidentally stumble into this place thinking I'm going to get a haircut and I get served whiskey instead. Maybe there's some public danger there? Is that like, that's basically the argument they're making, is that people could be confused by the name?
9: Well, the main problem is that there is no evidence of real world harm. You know, when the government seeks to regulate how a business can name and promote itself, it has to do so in the name of preventing some sort of real world harm like fraud or deception. In a lot of the existing First Amendment case law on this topic, there is a clear objective to prevent customers from being defrauded out of money or being offered some sort of faulty service that will really put them in a worse position than they were before. And here, that's just not the case. Our clients are not holding themselves out as barbers. They're not offering haircuts. They're a bar. And so the fact that the law makes the use of the term barber or barbershop illegal doesn't protect customers from anything that is really going on here, which is just the creation and serving of cocktails.
8: Yeah, I'm trying to imagine a situation where some state regulators might get mad if there's like a pirate-themed bar, that there aren't real pirates running the bar or something like that. Like, obviously, it's a themed bar, guys. It's going to be somewhat fake. We're talking with Nick DiBenedetto. He's an attorney at the Institute for Justice. Nick, this is one thing you said there that made me sort of, makes my skin crawl even more about this whole case, is the idea that the barbering board says, like,

0: Barbershop Quartet, and I included the words barber or barbershop in the name of the business, that's also illegal, and it's punishable by fines and jail time.
1: Well, look, if you're going to run a barbershop quartet, obviously you've got to get a license from the barber licensing board. That just obviously makes sense. Who could be upset about that? Nick, we're glad that you guys at IJ and the other First Amendment attorneys who are on this are standing up to this obviously ridiculous power grab here by the state barbering board. Give us a quick update, if you can, on where this case stands in court. I know it's already gone in front of a judge, and there may be more to come.
0: That's right. So we at the Institute for Justice are working alongside the University of Nebraska's First Amendment Clinic. The students over there, we're the ones who found this case and moved for the preliminary injunction. Unfortunately, the district court ruled against them, and now that it's going up on appeal, we have come in to work with them in order to litigate and hopefully win a great victory for our clients before the Eighth Circuit. The briefing will continue throughout the summer, and we expect to have oral argument sometime within the next year.
1: Crazy that something like this needs to go to court, but we're glad we've got attorneys who are willing to get down in there in the trenches and do the fighting when it has to. Nick, thanks so much for joining us and talking to us about the case.
0: Thank you.
1: And once again, that is Nick DiBenedetto. He's an attorney with the Institute for Justice. You can check out more about this case and all of the other cases they're working on at IJ.org. We didn't even get a chance to touch on this, but my understanding is that the bar is still operating now under the name The Censored Shop rather than The Barber Shop. That's a great little detail in there. Head over to IJ.org, check out more about this case and everything else they're working on. For Reason Magazine, I'm Eric Bam. Catch me right back here next week on another edition of American Radio Journal.
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3: There's a sweet sentimental song by Frank Sinatra called There Used to Be a Ballpark. It's a touching lament remembering things from our youth that aren't there anymore. Written by songwriter Joe Raposo, it evokes old ballparks no longer there. Think of the likes of Ebbets Field, the Polo Grounds, Forbes Field. Call me odd, but I have a similar sentimental attachment to old barns. Yes, barns. I can't quite put it into words, but I just love old barns. I was born in December 1966 in the Oakland section of Pittsburgh. I then moved to a small coal town called Russellton for a few years, and then grew up in suburban Butler, Pennsylvania. During my time in Butler, my dad bought a beautiful piece of property in the country. It covered about 15 acres. We were middle class at best, with my dad working in the steel industry, but he somehow mustered enough savings and especially loan money to buy the farm, as we called it, as an investment, to buy and sell a few years later. It was my dad's plan to scrape up enough money to send his three kids to college. In all, we lived on the farm only for about 4 years, but it seemed much longer. We loved it, and to this day, we all miss it and talk about it. There was the green acreage, the rolling hills, the corn stalks as far as the eye could see and that you could walk through for hours. There were the woods, the pond, and of course, there was the barn. I can't quite explain it, but there's something so distinctive and comforting about a barn for a kid. There's the feel, the smell. There's the large entrance door, big enough to drive a tractor through. There's the wooden floor, massive beams, stalls for animals, old machinery, and of course, the hay. In the cold of winter, it's warm in the barn because of the hay. Ask anyone who raises animals and they'll tell you about what a wonder hay is. Forget about the theory of relativity or rocket science. Whoever invented hay is a genius. We kids would hang out inside the barn with the dog, cats, and jump from the loft in the hay piles. We would explore with friends and cousins who thought the barn was really cool. We even took the unusual step of mounting a basketball hoop and creating an indoor court that was the neatest thing. During the brutally cold winter of 1979, I spent hours inside shooting hoops and throwing baseballs into old bushel baskets turned on their sides, strike zones, to practice pitching. You see, you can do stuff like that in a big old barn. I would often go inside alone and sit and think and read. It was a place of calm and serenity. My grandfather and his siblings had a barn in the Emporium Rich Valley area of Cameron County, Pennsylvania. That was more of a conventional farming barn filled with chickens. We would collect eggs to bring to the house to fry up with ham for breakfast. So I'm thinking of this now because I've been watching a classic old barn down the street from me get knocked down. It's sad to see a barn get torn down for some new housing development or for no reason other than the fact that the barn is no longer being used. We're often told that the barn is maybe no longer safe and ought to be razed for insurance reasons. I wonder how true that is. Two barns within 3 miles of my house were torn down for those reasons. One was leveled about 10 years ago and is now a pile of rotting rubble. The other was just torn down next to an abandoned home that we called the Chicken House. If that barn was hazardous, you could have fooled me. It took the wreckers weeks to bulldoze it. As they say, they don't build things like they used to. Now, I drive by these one-time mementos of a simpler, slower time, and I say to my kids, there used to be a barn here.

0: My kids listen as their old man waxes nostalgic. They find it odd, but they also ask, "Hey, Dad, can we go find a barn and go inside?" I tell them that I would like to, if we could find one. For American Radio Journal, I'm Paul Kengor. 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

0: Indiana to Shamokin, Philadelphia to Johnstown, this is Lincoln Radio Journal. On this edition, inflation and finding qualified workers are the top concerns of respondents to the Spring 2026 Keystone Business Climate Survey. David Taylor, Rebecca Euler, and Stephen Blum are here for a Capital Watch look at the poll results. And a battle for the future of the Electoral College is brewing as the 2030 reapportionment will see a massive shift of congressional seats from blue to red states. I'll have a town hall commentary. I'm Loman Henry, and welcome to Lincoln Radio Journal. We'll get to our Capital Watch crew in just a couple of minutes, but first, news headlines from patownhall.com. Pennsylvania's U.S. Senators, Democrat John Fetterman and Republican Dave McCormick, disagree on many policy issues, but they are united in their support for Israel and the fight against anti-Semitism. The American Jewish Committee recently held its annual Global Forum in Washington, D.C., and the two senators appeared together to call out and condemn anti-Semitism within their own parties. There has been a significant increase in anti-Semitic rhetoric and violence in recent years. Philadelphia Mayor Sherrelle Parker is grappling with the city's budget. It doesn't look like she's going to get help from Harrisburg. The Inquirer reports that legislative leaders reacted coolly to her request to raise the city's hotel tax and to add taxes on short-term rentals. Likewise, a plan to add an additional fee on rideshare customers has also floundered amid stiff opposition. Governor Josh Shapiro's position on the development of data centers continues to shift. After pledging to go all in on data center development last summer, he has waffled in the wake of opposition to such facilities by environmental groups, which make unfounded statements about their impact. Now, Spotlight PA reports the governor is proposing tax incentives for data developers, but claims he wants to balance the economic benefits with concerns about their impact on water quality and electric rates. 1 year after hosting an energy and innovation summit that drew attendance from the nation's top tech firms and was attended by President Donald Trump, U.S. Senator Dave McCormick will be hosting the 2026 Defense and Innovation Summit at the U.S. Army War College in Carlisle in mid-July. McCormick said, quote, "The summit aims to showcase Pennsylvania's defense industrial base and to announce partnerships and investments that will drive innovation and create jobs across the state and the country." Read about all things Pennsylvania at patownhall.com. Governor Josh Shapiro's proposed 2026-27 state budget calls for spending in excess of $5 billion more than projected revenue. The Spring 2026 Keystone Business Climate Survey reveals what the business community thinks should be done. Our Capital Watch crew is here to parse through the survey results. David Taylor from the Pennsylvania Manufacturers Association is joined by Rebecca Euler from the Pennsylvania Motor Truck Association and Stephen Blum of the Commonwealth Foundation. David?
1: And welcome once again to Capital Watch, where we keep an eye on what's happening under the Capitol Dome in Harrisburg for you. I'm your host, David Taylor, President and CEO of the Pennsylvania Manufacturers Association. With me in the studio, your Capital Watch All-Stars from the Pennsylvania Motor Truck Association, President and CEO, Rebecca Euler. Rebecca, so nice to see you.
2: It's great to be back, David. Thank you.
1: And my main man, Steve Blum, Vice President of the Commonwealth Foundation. Steve, thanks for being on the show.
3: Thank you, David. It's a delight, as always.
1: Well, we are here with the high-quality work product from our good friends at the Lincoln Institute for Public Opinion Research, their twice yearly Keystone Business Climate Survey. And so we have the results of the Spring 2026 Keystone Business Climate Survey, where the respondents are the actual owners and or executives of Pennsylvania companies, talking about the issues that are affecting them, Pennsylvania's economy, the economic outlook, so on and so forth. Our friends have been doing this for a long time, and all of this, the latest results and the deep archive of previous surveys, all available at lincolninstitute.org. But as we dig into the entrails of the survey here, Steve, I'll let you bat lead off. What was the first thing that struck you?
3: Well, the first thing that always strikes me about the survey is that it is business owners and people who run businesses. So that takes it out of the realm of most polling that we see. It's something different, unique, and very valuable. As all of us have, I think, in our lifetimes, we've worked hard with a lot of the entrepreneurs in Pennsylvania to help them be successful, encourage them, and so forth. And it's just great to see their opinion and what they're thinking, because they're informed. They're people who are thinking, they're informed, and they're executors. They're people who do things.
1: Yeah.
3: So that's always the first part for me whenever we get these, and I'm always glad to see them and talk about them. But I think the fact that you have a situation with Pennsylvania's budget that is ugly from a fiscal standpoint, a minimum of $5 billion more than projected revenue is going to be needed. And
1: to meet Governor Shapiro's request for spending.
3: Exactly, to meet what the governor is proposing that we spend. And the question is, do you think the state should tap into the rainy day fund or align spending with projected revenue? And knowing that I've seen some other polling on this sort of thing from folks who aren't as engaged as these entrepreneurs, it's interesting to see by what a strong margin they believe that the folks who took the survey, they believe that we need to align spending with projected revenue, not go find funding that is sitting in places where it's not to be used for these sorts of things, such as the rainy day fund.
1: Right.
3: So that's critical. A huge percentage of these men and women who run these businesses are well aware of what's going on here, and it's an ugly fiscal mess.
1: Yes, 60% of respondents said, rather than draining the emergency fund, the rainy day fund, that spending should be aligned with revenue, which is
3: novel thing.
1: Yeah, which of course is what is done in businesses every day, that if you spend money that you don't have, or if you go to borrow to cover operating expenses, you're not going to be in business very long.
2: And the corollary to that, too, one of the questions asked, well, if we have to increase taxes because we have the structural deficit, what taxes would you increase? And in response to that question, 39% said, don't increase taxes.
1: Yes.
2: Just cut spending.
1: They didn't take the bait on
2: right.
1: that question. Which taxes you raise? No.
2: No.
1: I said no.
2: Exactly. Right. So I think that this makes Steve's point. These are business owners, and they know intuitively the impact of raising taxes and increasing spending in the government does not grow the economic pie. So they know that intuitively. It doesn't help the economy in Pennsylvania.
1: Well, and this is a point that I know that you folks and that the listeners have heard me say many, many times over the years. But it's true, and it's necessary to understand. When government spends money faster than people can earn it, it suffocates growth. And so if we want Pennsylvania to prosper, if we want to have the vitality and the economic dynamism and the opportunity for our people, we need our state government in Harrisburg to act responsibly and not spend money faster than people can earn it. So easier said than done, but yes, in a better world, tax policy and budget policy would be completely separate things, where you with the tax considerations, you'd say, okay, well, what kind of structure will help to optimize growth? And then with the proceeds derived from low and stable taxes on economic growth, you take that money and then you set priorities and spend what you have. But Harrisburg's never done it that way. They've always just decided what they wanted to spend up front and then figure out how to pay for it. So one of the questions in the survey that always fascinates me, asking these business owners / operators, what is currently your top challenge? And the workforce emerges as the top concern, because there are two different questions: locating qualified employees and then keeping qualified employees. And if you combine those, that's actually 26%, more than a quarter said that was their top priority. That in addition, inflation and rising costs were important, and just related to that, current economic conditions. Talking about the rising prices, the difficulty of keeping up with the costs, the question was posed, has the recent spike in gasoline/diesel prices had a significant, moderate, minor, or no impact on your business? And that the significant people who responded that it was a significant impact was almost 29%, moderate impact more than 26%. So you put those together, over half said that there was a negative impact that was either moderate or significant, resulting from higher fuel prices. And of course, Rebecca, that goes straight to your industry with transportation.
2: Yeah, absolutely. The cost of diesel over the past year has increased 58% over the past year. So that impacts, and as we've talked about on the show lots of times, that impacts, of course, the trucking companies that are using diesel, construction companies that use it, farmers that use it in their machinery, all of that. But it also pyramids along the supply chain, because it's used at every point or along the supply chain that moves every piece of supply or material throughout the entire supply chain. So when the cost of diesel goes up, it really impacts everything. So I think this does indicate that business owners realize that. They know either they're paying it directly because they're driving vehicles, or they're paying higher prices because of the cost of energy and diesel and gasoline. So that's absolutely, I think what we're seeing in this survey is really an indication of that perennial word that we're hearing a lot right now, affordability. Mm-hmm. I think affordability really is impacting the business climate in a lot of ways here.
1: Well, Rebecca, we're going to lean on your expertise here a little bit more. You had a recent meeting with industry leaders discussing these subjects, and of course that the average person following the news would think, oh, well, this is the main factor here is the situation in the Persian Gulf. But that's not the only thing that affects the ability of our consumers and our industries that use these fuels to get them. What are some of those other factors that are making it more difficult for us to get the supply that we need to get prices down?
2: Yeah, it's actually a little more complicated than you would expect. You would think we drill for oil, we refine that oil, we make diesel, we make gasoline out of it. But because it's a worldwide commodity, there are refining elements involved. So you have to have refineries that can refine specific types of oil around the world, those types of things. Oil is shipped around the world to specific refineries that can refine that type of oil. So it's interesting. I was just listening to a conversation about this just recently. And yes, the crisis in the Straits of Hormuz absolutely is affecting the price, as we all know, of diesel and gasoline and urea, which also is a component of diesel engines that they have to use. But only about 20% of the world's supply of oil goes through the Straits of Hormuz. So we know that in America here, we are actually sort of self-sufficient. We produce more oil here in America than we actually use. So we export a lot of oil. We actually export a lot of diesel. We produce more diesel here in America than we use, so we export it. So right now, the situation is that Europe, Australia, a lot of the rest of the world is depending on American diesel, our American diesel exports.
1: To fuel their transportation fleets.
2: Yes, yes. And that's as a result of the situation in the Middle East, of course. So that is stretching the supply across the entire world, and that's part of what's affecting the prices right now. And our capacity to refine diesel and gasoline also is an issue. We've had a huge decline in the number of refineries over the past 20 years or so in the United States. So that also affects our ability to, you know, process oil into the products that we use. So that's also part of the equation as well that we have to keep in mind.
1: You're listening to Capital Watch. I'm your host, David Taylor from Pennsylvania Manufacturers. With me, Rebecca Euler from the Pennsylvania Motor Truck Association and Steve Bloom from the Commonwealth Foundation.
3: David, returning to the survey itself, another part that really jumped out at me as we were talking about the fiscal issues, there was a question on the survey that said, revenue from two sources that do not currently exist are included in the governor's proposed 2026-27 state budget. That was not a typo or a mishap. They literally are saying that there are two sources shown on the governor's proposal to fund his budget.
1: Right.
3: Two sources of revenue which don't exist. One of those being a recreational marijuana passage in Pennsylvania.
1: Mass commercializing recreational marijuana.
3: And so he's looking for that revenue that isn't coming. There's no bill running. There's nothing that indicates there's going to be a legalization of recreational cannabis in Pennsylvania anytime soon. So that's an imaginary piece of revenue that the governor's put out there as a justification for his spending levels. Another is to do with taxing skill games and some others I've heard, even things like backyard nuclear plants and a new minimum wage bill that would somehow increase revenue, supposedly, to support the spending in the budget.
1: We can vote ourselves rich. That's a long-standing fiction, but people sure do love it.
3: And they ask the survey asks the entrepreneurs and business folks, do you think that any of these should be, you know, what should they be relied upon? And it's interesting because one of the key answers was no new taxes at all was the answer that they gave, and then refused to answer that question. And they talked about other things that should be taxed. But it's just ironic to me that we have to have a question like this on our survey.
4: And
3: it's not that there's anything wrong with the survey, but the reality of our fiscal situation in Pennsylvania is this.
1: And it's infuriating because it's just fundamentally dishonest. Or, I mean, maybe it's kinder to say that it's uncandid, but that, yes, that the governor put these proposals in his budget request, but these are issues that were also considered during the late budget that only finished up back in the fall, and that both of them faltered, that there was no appetite for those things. Maybe conditions have changed. We'll find out. But the Independent Fiscal Office, when they did an analysis of both of those proposed revenue sources, that they came in with estimates that were less than half of what the administration had put forward. And in particular, with mass commercializing recreational marijuana, that industry, if we would allow it, which we shouldn't, that it would take time. It would take time to implement it, ramp it up, have sales, and collect the revenue. So in the short term, those revenue sources are not viable. But we'll see. The skill games industry inserted itself into politics, trying to ambush several incumbent members of the Senate Republican caucus. All of the skill games candidates were defeated. But I think that they may have just put themselves on the menu for being a potential revenue source. So we'll see how that goes.
2: Well, and I think the skill games issue is also being delayed by a Supreme Court case as well. So that's also in sort of litigation. So we don't know where that's going to end up. It's an unknown. And I think you're absolutely right about marijuana legalization is one thing that's, I mean, these sort of one-time source ideas are always overestimated. And I think they're significantly underestimating the costs that would be involved in putting something like that into place.
1: Correct.
2: So I think you're absolutely right on both points there.
1: The survey continues down the dark path of, okay, after we obliterate the rainy day emergency fund, after we empty that out for no good reason and it further destabilizes our financial situation, what taxes should be raised in the future? And still, the respondents, 39%, said no, cut spending, don't raise taxes. So there's an inherent, I would say, wisdom that's on display here from these business executives, business owners, that we need to align spending with revenue, not the other way around, that we need to have stable, reasonable, competitive taxes and tax rates. We need to have a pro-growth, pro-production public policy set up so that we can encourage growth. And then when the economy grows and positive things happen, then collecting revenues from that at low, stable, predictable rates will give us the money that we need to pay for the public purposes that for which the Commonwealth was established. Not just a smash and grab, not let's find new things to tax. As you know, and this is, okay, all right, I'm going to rant just a little bit. It's as though the entire private economy exists for the purpose of being taxed.
2: Yeah.
1: Like it's completely detached from having just the government that we need and having that government operate in a manner that is efficient and reasonable, that instead is just, we got to keep feeding the beast and it's always got to be more. I believe that the House approved a piece of legislation that would tax digital advertising. And again, it is as though all of us exist just for the purpose of being taxed. Like all productive activity, all human activity, we're here just to be taxed.
2: It's that old economic principle that if you want something less, tax it more.
1: Mm-hmm.
2: So, I mean, we're just caught in, and it seems like we're just caught in that cycle where we're just trying to tax and tax and tax more and more, and it's leading to less and less economic productivity. And that's what happens from a basic economic standpoint.
1: So, Steve, you saw all this up close days gone by when you were up there under the Capitol Dome.
3: Yeah, and it's you're correct. It's a frustrating process. The priority is put often on what seem to be, if you look at a common sense approach, the wrong things. And again, looking at the survey real quick, there's a question in there about that forced inclusion of a new minimum wage increase to try to generate more revenue. But when the entrepreneurs are asked about it, they say the result for them is they're going to have to reduce the number of employees. That's about 12%. Cut current employee hours. That's about 11%. Go out of business, that's about 6%.
1: Yeah, or raise prices on consumers.
3: And so there's real consequences from this stuff.
2: Sure. But coming back to what, Dave, when you mentioned locating and keeping qualified employees, 26% had that issue. These minimum wage employees are the ones that are getting the experience that will lead to better careers in the future. So that's how they're getting that experience.
1: Right.
2: So we don't want to cut off those jobs.
1: Right, and that's the thing. It's always, every job is a value proposition, that I will bring my talents and my effort to the job, which will bring value, and that my employer will reward me correspondingly for that value that I bring. When it comes to entry-level workers or people who are unskilled, if you jack that mandatory rate too high, an entry-level worker can't bring enough value to match that weight. So with that, we are at the end of our time. Steve, where can people learn more about you and your group and what you do?
3: They can visit CommonwealthFoundation.org.
1: And Rebecca, where can people learn more about the Pennsylvania Motor Truck Association?
2: They can find us at PMTA.org.
1: Outstanding. And as ever, you can find me online at PA.

0: manufacturers.org. From Steve and Rebecca and me, thanks to all of you for listening, and we'll catch you next time on Capital Watch. And now, a town hall commentary from Loman Henry.
1: High-profile Democrats are already agitating to do away with the Electoral College. Given that in 2024, Donald Trump won both the electoral and the popular vote, this would on the surface appear to be a non-issue. It is, in fact, a virtual existential issue for Democrats' chances of winning the White House in 2032 and beyond. The United States Constitution requires a decennial census, following which congressional representation is reapportioned to account for population shifts. This periodic adjustment ensures that each state receives its share of U.S. House members, the total number of which remains static. Americans are voting with their feet. Recent census data shows significant population gains, mostly in so-called red states, including Texas and Florida, while blue states, including California and New York, are experiencing population loss or, at best, population stagnation. The fastest growing states from 2020 to 2025 include Idaho, mostly due to migration from California and Washington, Florida, adding over 1.9 million new residents, Texas, an increase of over 2 million residents, and South Carolina, which grew 8.8%. Conversely, California and New York experienced the biggest population losses, followed by Hawaii, Mississippi, and Louisiana. Results for Democrats are grim. Depending on the methodology used to calculate the reapportionment of congressional seats, and assuming current population trends continue for the next 5 years, Texas would gain 4 seats, Florida would add 3 seats, Georgia, North Carolina, Arizona, Utah, and Idaho would each gain 1 congressional representative. California would sustain a loss of 4 congressional seats, New York 1 to 2, Illinois 1 to 2, Oregon, Minnesota, Pennsylvania, and Rhode Island would each lose 1 seat. Based on results of the last 3 presidential elections and looking at reapportionment models using various methodologies, Republican states will gain about 10 seats with a corresponding 10-seat loss in Democrat states for a swing of 20 congressional seats. Even with the extreme gerrymandering currently employed by Democrats, the changing map would make it difficult for that party to win control of the U.S. House of Representatives. Now, each state receives 1 elector for each member of Congress from that state, 2 for its U.S. senators, and 1 for each House member. Thus, beginning with the 2032 presidential election, the electoral map changes dramatically. The New York Times applied the potential new apportionment to results of the 2024 election, and that produced a 320-118 Republican electoral victory. The shift in electoral vote apportionment makes it significantly more difficult for a Democratic presidential nominee to arrive at the 270 electoral votes needed to win the White House. Democrats, looking ahead, are already pushing for what they term the, quote, national popular vote. Their concerns are valid, given that Democrat nominee Al Gore in 2000 and nominee Hillary Clinton in 2016 won the popular vote but lost the electoral vote to George W. Bush and Donald Trump, respectively. But the Electoral College exists for a reason. Without it, the era of swing states would end, as candidates would focus on high population states such as California, New York, Texas, Florida, Illinois, and, yes, Pennsylvania. Small state voters would become largely irrelevant. The Founding Fathers debated various mechanisms for electing a president, including consideration of direct popular vote, having Congress choose the president, or election of the president by state legislators. The Electoral College emerged as a compromise, as no other proposal received enough support to be adopted by the delegates at the Constitutional Convention. As first adopted, each elector cast 2 votes for president, with the highest vote getter being elected president and the second highest vote getter elected vice president. That resulted in a constitutional crisis in the election of 1800 when Thomas Jefferson and Aaron Burr battled to a tie. The 12th Amendment to the Constitution was ratified in 1804, providing for separate votes for president and vice president. Today, even as it was when the Constitution was written, there continues to be an imperative to ensure that each of the 50 states have a fair and balanced say in the election of the nation's chief executive. Although flawed, the system should not be tampered with for the sake of momentary political expediency. It is a process that should stand for all time. With a town hall commentary, I'm Loman Henry. 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For 31 years, Lincoln Radio Journal has been heard on public affairs-minded radio stations throughout the Commonwealth, including WRSC-FM in Bellefonte, WHYL-FM in Carlisle, along with WFRM-AM in Countersport, Pennsylvania. The Lincoln Radio Journal is produced weekly by the Lincoln Institute of Public Opinion Research, Incorporated. The Lincoln Institute is completely funded through the generosity of individuals, corporations, and philanthropic foundations, including the Pennsylvania Manufacturers Association, the Allegheny Foundation of Pittsburgh, and the Houston Foundation of Coatesville, all of whom have helped to underwrite the cost of this program. Lincoln Radio Journal is a trademark of the Lincoln Institute of Public Opinion Research, Incorporated. Comments and opinions expressed on this program are those of the guests and do not necessarily reflect the views of the Lincoln Institute or of this radio station. From the Frederick W. Anton III Center in Harrisburg, I'm Loman Henry. 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
3: Issues an ultimatum. I'm Deborah Valentine, Fox News. Iran says they will only agree to a ceasefire if Israel ends its offensive on Lebanon. Fox's Max Gordon reports from Tel Aviv, Israel.
4: Iran's foreign minister saying again that a deal between the U.S. and Iran will only come when fighting ends in Lebanon as well. So far, that hasn't happened, with Israel and Hezbollah again trading fire. Earlier in the week, Israeli troops moved further into Lebanon than they had in over 25 years. Over the past week, the Israeli Defense Force reported striking 650 Hezbollah targets and killing 125 Hezbollah fighters. On Wednesday, Israel and Lebanon agreed to a ceasefire, but Hezbollah, which was not part of the negotiations, has rejected that agreement. Lebanon's president telling CNN that it's unacceptable that Iran is using his country as a bargaining chip in their negotiations with the United States. In Tel Aviv, Max Gordon, Fox News.
3: California Democrat Javier Becerra has advanced to the general election for governor this November. Once the primary count is done, either Republican Steve Hilton or Democrat billionaire Tom Steyer will advance as Becerra's challenger under the state's top two vote-getter system.
5: We're told that L.A. County has about 680,000 ballots remain to be counted. Both mailed in and dropped off ballots come here. Any ballot postmarked by Election Day last Tuesday must be counted. The process, we're told, takes so long in part because each ballot must have its signature verified. And if there's an issue, there's a 10-day period to have it cured. Now, the most recent mail-in ballots that were processed are favoring Democrats, as many analysts suggested they would.
3: Fox's Matt Finn reporting from Los Angeles. Incumbent Democratic L.A. Mayor Karen Bass has advanced to the November general election. Her challenger yet to be called. That's between Republican Spencer Pratt and Democrat Nitya Ramon. 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
9: Temperatures being 30 degrees above average.
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15: 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Happy to be here once again with the founder and president of Net Worth Advisors, Beth Andrews. I'm Amy Sharp. Glad to have you along with us as we dive into more retirement-related questions today and topics. These are big concerns going on right now. Global conflicts casting a big shadow over the U.S. economy, and the Federal Reserve is officially sounding the alarm. With energy shocks and persistent inflation, businesses across the country are facing heightened uncertainty. But while the corporate world adapts to a wait-and-see approach, retirees can't afford to stand still. 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So today in our episode, Beth is going to walk us through, kind of unpack this for us and help us understand the proactive steps that we can take to protect our savings. The number to start with, to keep in mind as you listen throughout our show today, is 800-725-2988. 800-725-2988. 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
16: I am always happy to be here. I am concerned about world events, and we're going to talk about that.
15: Yeah, we are. We are at an economic tipping point, I guess. The Federal Reserve recently released its Beige Book report, which highlights massive, widespread economic concerns across the country. And we also want to let you know, as you're listening to this today, you can always reach out, call the number that we share with you several times, 800-725-2988. Let them kind of give you a retirement stress test, if you will, to understand how you can take control during these uncertain times. Why is this hitting our economy so hard right now, Beth?
16: Well, any conflict is going to disrupt supply chains. It causes the cost of everyday goods to go up. And specifically, when we're talking about higher gas prices, everything takes gas to get here. Goods and a lot of services, unless you're doing it, you know, virtually online. When businesses can't predict their future cost, you know, it's hard to make decisions. They may freeze hiring, they may halt expansion, and this hesitation could potentially slow down the overall growth of a business. You need an income strategy for yourself personally that thrives even when the economy is completely stalled.
15: According to the Fed, businesses are adopting a strict wait and see. I'm kind of putting that in quotations right now. This is an approach they're taking until the dust settles, if you will. Would that same strategy work for someone retiring, Beth, or getting close to retirement?
16: You know, I can see why people would take a wait and see attitude, but that really does not work at all. While the economy can take a wait and see approach, retirees have to be proactive about taking care of themselves and their financial future. Waiting for the market to normalize could leave your savings exposed. And, you know, I see a lot of people wait for certain things and then they're like, wait a minute, if the market goes up, wait, if the market goes down, wait a minute, if this happens or that happens, it may never happen. Time is no longer on your side. So you should consider taking active steps today.
15: A massive driver of this hesitation is energy costs, with the Fed noting that oil prices are remaining far above pre-conflict levels. How could a prolonged spike in energy prices potentially threaten a retiree's nest egg?
16: Yeah, you know, there's a lot of things that are included in the price of oil, and one of those is a tax. That tax can be adjusted. We haven't seen it be adjusted that I know of anywhere in the United States so far. High energy costs force companies to lower their profit expectations. I mean, think about it. If something costs more for the supplier, they're going to pass those costs on down to the people that purchased their goods and services. Now, sustained inflation erodes your purchasing power. And this is one of those reasons that you really shouldn't wait, take a wait and see approach to make sure that you get your own financial future set up and in place. A proactive plan builds buffers to help absorb these rising costs. If we didn't take inflation and high spikes in energy, especially if they're temporary spikes, into your financial planning process, we wouldn't be doing a good job for you. There's always going to be some sort of uncertainty, whether it's in the overall economy or whether it's in your own home financial situation that affects you and your family. Your financial plan is a very long-term plan and process. It can't be swinging all over the place because of certain jerks in the economy. It's got to be set in motion and then maintained over long periods of time. If you're concerned, just reach out and give us a call. Our number is 800-725-2988. 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Also, on that website, you're going to find a tremendous amount of materials that you can go through, or you can click to set a time to talk directly with one of our advisors. That's the easiest way, and that's the way most people do it. 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
15: Take control of your money while you still can. Reach out to the team at that number that Beth just shared and start that conversation with them about all things relating to retirement. And if you're just joining us for our show today, Beth is here to tell us about how global conflicts are pressuring the U.S. economy and what we can do about it to preserve the savings that we've worked so hard to put in place. Let's talk about inflation a little bit more right now, Beth. The Fed is now admitting they have been missing their 2% inflation target for 5 years straight. What does that really mean for retirees? And maybe some people weren't even aware that that was happening, kind of in the background, if you will.
16: Yeah, actually, it means that inflation is here to stay. So the Fed target for inflation has been 2% for a long time, and they do actually miss it many times. It's usually higher than 2%. So what we do when building your unique financial plan is we make sure that you can sustain your lifestyle, your income, even if we have higher than 2% inflation. Now, keep in mind, compounding inflation means that a dollar saved 5 years ago buys significantly less today. Your retirement portfolio should be explicitly engineered to outpace inflation, not to survive it.
15: Okay, how could a delay in lowering interest rates impact someone in retirement? That's something we thought we would kind of see a steady pace of, but now we're on a slowdown a little bit.
16: Yeah, so higher borrowing costs will continue to squeeze profits, keeping the stock market volatile. Anytime there's news, good news, bad news, it makes the stock market go up or down. You should shift your focus away from growth when you're transitioning from working to retirement toward reliable income. I mean, think about it. There is no retirement without income. Retirement plans are lifestyle plans. They're focused all around income. And a portfolio that's designed for growth is not the same thing as a portfolio that's designed to provide you with retirement income. You want to make sure that your plan has some growth in it for future reference to offset future inflation, but also make sure that you have an income plan in place.
15: If the Fed is being cautious about the economy, Beth, does that mean everyday investors should be cautious too?
17: I think when our government starts to, anybody in the government starts to, or, you know, be concerned, that's got to raise our eyebrows a little bit.
16: Yeah, you want to pay attention to things like this that are going on, but ultimately it should not affect your long-term income plan. So you should stick to the plan. At Net Worth Advisors, we build plans that sustain you no matter what happens in the economy or the world. So when you get your unique financial plan from Net Worth Advisors, it's designed to be a very long-term plan. We know that these events are going to happen over the years. We want to eliminate financial guesswork on your part and on our part by developing a reliable income plan in retirement. We don't want to have to be making huge adjustments all over the place. We want a plan that has now money and emergency money and also later on money. And so the later money can afford to go up and down with the market if you're able to tolerate some up and down risk in your financial plan. Relying on generic advice also can be dangerous in an unpredictable market.
17: I'm going to call it that from now on. Now money, later on money. I like that. I like those very technical terms. How could sitting down with your team, anybody on your team, turn a vulnerable portfolio into a proactive, resilient retirement plan, really giving them more confidence moving forward?
16: Yeah, it gives you confidence and it gives you control. So we want to make sure that you understand how much risk you have in your portfolio and in those different buckets, the emergency money, the now money, and the later money, how an economic downturn would hurt you. In other words, if that bad news that you see on TV can affect you, we want to put your plan into a solid foundation so that that doesn't affect you. These things are going to happen. We can't prevent that, but we can put you in control of your financial future by getting that plan in place. We make it easy. 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
15: It's Amy Sharp back alongside Beth Andrews here on the Net Worth Financial Hour. Most people spend decades learning how to save for retirement. It's kind of a slow process sometimes. They max out their 401k, watching their balance grow, but there's almost no education about the next chapter, and that's turning that balance into income. We're going to spend some time really diving into this right now. Beth, why do so many people struggle with this very real transition?
16: You know, a lot of people understand that they should be saving money in their 401k, and they do that over the decades. But it's difficult to understand the difference between an accumulation portfolio and a distribution portfolio that's designed to support your lifestyle. You know, most people focus on accumulation balances. You know, oh, look at that. My account's going up over $1 million. But knowing your balance tells you nothing about how much you can spend every month for the next 30 years. Research shows nearly two-thirds of Americans fear running out of money more than they fear dying. That anxiety is real. Many retirees with plenty of savings underspend out of fear of outliving their savings. That's no good.
17: Yeah, it's a really sobering picture as you go through those statistics and just kind of the reality of how people feel. What does the problem look like in real numbers?
16: Well, underspending is no fun in retirement. So the gap calculation, we do a calculation to help people understand how much they need to spend. And surprisingly, a lot of people don't know that number. And then if their account balance is enough to cover that, most people have never calculated that monthly income that they need. And so some people overshoot it and some people undershoot it. And then you also want to understand how long you're going to need that income. You know, you probably need inflation protection to keep up with your lifestyle, but maybe when you get into your 80s, you're not spending as much. Now, Social Security and pension probably cover a portion of your essential expenses, but many will not have predictable income to cover all of your expenses. For instance, I've got my normal living expenses, but in the next decade or so, when I finally do decide to retire, I'm going to want to continue doing the travel that I do now. That is part of my lifestyle. I'm passionate about it, and I want to keep it. The gap is what your retirement income plan needs to be designed to address. The gap between your fixed income sources, probably Social Security, maybe pension, and what you really need to cover your lifestyle, including insurance premiums or Medicare and paying your taxes. Okay, so in an example, if you've got $6,000 in monthly living expenses and $4,000 from guaranteed income sources, we need to build a plan for you that will fill that $2,000 monthly gap every single month for the rest of your life. When the gap is funded by randomly pulling from a stock portfolio, every change in the market can potentially become a personal income price crisis for you. That's no good. We can fix that.
17: Covering the essentials is the foundation, of course, but retirement isn't just about keeping the lights on. What about the trips to Italy, Beth, the grandkids' college fund, maybe the vacation home? These are all goals and dreams that a lot of people have. How does someone actually give themselves permission to enjoy what they've spent a lifetime building?
16: Yeah, you said it. How do people give themselves permission to live the lifestyle that they deserve and that they've saved for? The structure has to separate must-haves from nice-to-haves before you can spend with confidence. When must-haves are funded by income that doesn't depend on the market, a 20% decline becomes noise instead of a crisis. So if something happens in the market, you're fine. But then there's the nice to haves, making retirement worth living, but they're adjustable. The big thing is being able to see those grandchildren. That's the number one thing in retirement. And then having your lifestyle match what you want it to, not just your basic spending needs. This separation is the foundation of every other income strategy. Without it, everything else is built on sand. It's not a strong foundation. It can just crumble and wash away. Make sure that you can do the things that you really want to and deserve to in retirement. We'll help you build a plan with our help that makes sure that you can do the things that just are basic living and expenses, but also fun things like I want to do, like travel and must-haves in retirement, like seeing the grandchildren. That's not an extra. That's a necessity to many people. It's easy to call and get started. Don't procrastinate. Don't wait. Don't put this off. 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
17: I'm here today with Beth Andrews. She is the founder and president of Net Worth Advisors. And you're listening to the Net Worth Financial Hour. I'm Amy Sharp, and we are spending some time building essential retirement income. And in just in that last question that we were talking about, we know a lot of you are going through this in your mind as well. Like, this is what

0: doing with my money. This is what I, you know, I want my money to be doing for me in retirement. Beth, for someone realizing that they've never actually mapped out their income gap or separated their must-haves from their nice-to-haves, how do you start that conversation?
1: You know, it's really easier than a lot of people think. I think that there's many people that say, oh my goodness, you know, I'm going to go talk with a financial advisor and they're going to tell me that I have to work another 10 years or I can't spend this much, when that is often not the case. Making efficient use of your investment portfolio in combination with your income strategies is what makes a really good, solid retirement plan. So when you come in and sit down with one of our advisors, we're just going to have a frank conversation with you. We're going to make sure that you understand where you are right now, and we're going to make sure that we understand where you want to get to be. By having a good heart-to-heart conversation that's really well laid out, our plan and process is very well constructed and laid out, so that's easy for you to execute and easy for you to understand. We help make sure that the transactions that need to be done and the strategies that need to be implemented get done for you. It works very well for our clients.
0: Every retirement income picture is unique. Different social security amounts, different account types, different timelines. How do you make the plan fit the person?
1: You know, that's a really good question, and I'm very glad that you asked that. We have advanced planning software and very, very advanced training for our advisors to make sure that that is the case. We give our clients access to their financial plans. Yes, you can look at your financial plan online any day. So once you have worked with one of our advisors to build your unique financial plan, you can now view it anytime you want. What did the market do to my income? Probably nothing, because we set it up to protect your income. You know, what did the market do to my savings? And maybe that goes up and down a little bit if you can tolerate some risk. Hopefully the ups outpace the downs, and that helps you offset inflation. So how do we make it unique to each individual person? Well, we have that heart-to-heart conversation with you. We make sure that we understand what your current income picture looks like and what it could look like on down the road over the next few decades. We also want to make sure that we understand your individual tax situation and set up a plan so that in the beginning, we set it up as tax efficiently as possible. And then year after year after year, as your plan lives with you, it's a living document, that you do Roth conversions as it's appropriate. We make sure that if you want to do some gifting to your family, that that's put into place and that it's put into place efficiently. And here's a really cool little thing that we do for our clients called qualified charitable distributions. If you are charitably inclined and over the age of 70 and a half, yes, I said that age correctly, it is 70 and a half, you can do some distributions from your tax-deferred retirement accounts and get a deduction and help out your favorite charity. If you're sitting there thinking, man, I don't have these parts of my plan in place, and you know, I got this generic plan from this brokerage company, and it looks exactly like my neighbor's or my brother's plan. That shouldn't be the case. It should work exactly the way that you want it to work. You know, we have people that dig into all of the details, and we go through that level of planning with them. We do that for everybody, but if you only want to know the outcome, like I only want to know how to turn my car on, I don't need to know how an internal combustion
0: Amen.
1: Runs. You know, we'll go into the level of detail that you want. It's all there, but when we communicate to you, we make sure that you get the bottom line. 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That would be the best way to get started. 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
1: with Beth Andrews. Thanks for sticking around with us here on the Net Worth Financial Hour. Really diving into how we can best keep our retirement income going and flowing for the things that we want to do, despite everything that can go on around us during our retirement years. 800-725-2988 is the number to reach out to the team here at Net Worth Advisors. Beth, of course, is the founder and president here with the team. She's got a great team surrounding her, and any of them are ready and willing to help you understand, not necessarily what, they don't call it your budget, they call it your lifestyle plan here in retirement. And they're going to take that lifestyle plan and the income that you've saved and make it work best for you. 800-725-2988. Before the break, we talked about one of the most important distinctions in retirement planning, and that's the difference between must-have expenses that have to be covered no matter what, and the nice-to-haves that make retirement worth living. Now let's talk about how to build an income plan that funds both of those. Beth, you have a framework for doing exactly that. And you've touched on some of this already, but walk us through what this looks like.
0: Yeah. So in our conversations with our clients or people that come in and just want a second opinion, we talk about your wants and your needs. So your must-haves and your nice-to-haves. And we look at the income floor that we need to develop for and with you that covers all non-negotiable expenses. It's funded by income that does not depend on the stock market. Now, we've got different strategies that can be used to do this. Most people have Social Security benefit. A lot of people have a pension. Did you know that there are more efficient ways to take your Social Security? And if you're married, filing jointly, we want to make sure that we protect your spouse with that as well. We want to make sure that you've got flexible income, systematic portfolio withdrawals that may fund the things that make retirement enjoyable, and they can be adjustable in different circumstances throughout the years. If you just want to build a deck or redo the kitchen, we probably can send you some money from your investment portfolio. We have a growth engine as part of our portfolios. These are long-term stock investments. They won't be touched for 7 to 10 years. That helps you keep up with inflation for 25 or 30 years in retirement. The income floor is the foundation that helps make everything else work. You got to have those strategies together.
1: See, Beth, you are talking about engines here on the show. It's a different kind of engine. Okay. Yeah. You mentioned using a pension income as part of the floor, but for most people listening, a pension is something their parents had, not something that they have.
0: Yeah, pensions are not as common anymore. My father had a pension. My grandfather had a pension. Actually, my husband had a small pension because he works for the fire department. You know, but most companies are not paying out pensions anymore. So what a pension is a monthly payment that comes to you for life after you retire, funded by the company. Or the government, if you happen to be working for a municipality like my husband did as a firefighter, no matter how long you live. And so the private companies are funding less and less pensions for their retirees. The concept hasn't disappeared. You just have to build it yourself, and we can help you with that. So we've got income strategies that could be built through bonds, could be built through annuities, could be built through fixed investments that produce predictable, reliable income for you, and if you're married, for your spouse as well, for the rest of both of your lives. Now, this isn't depending on market performance. It's depending on a strategy through either a government bond, a fixed income strategy, or an annuity strategy. So when the income gap is filled with this type of income, the remaining portfolio may not need to produce as much income. In other words, it can be left alone to grow and compound. So the fixed income component lets the growth component grow. If you want to learn more about that, just give one of our advisors a call.
1: What about someone who's looking at their savings, Beth, and they're thinking, I'm not sure I've saved enough to fund the retirement that I had pictured in my mind? Does that mean that they have to scale back their dreams, or are

0: there options that they may not have considered kind of as they're getting to that finish line towards that next phase called retirement?
1: Boy, that's a stressful situation. You know, we talk with lots of people who are just done with working and they just want to leave their job and retire. Well, you know, there are alternatives. So maybe we work with people that transition into part-time employment during this period of time. But maybe we structure your portfolio to be more efficient than it is now. Remember, going from an accumulation portfolio to an income portfolio means that you can draw more income from that portfolio. Maybe it doesn't grow as much, but it's focused on you. 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You can get started really easily by calling us at 800-725-2988. 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
0: I'm talking today with Beth Andrews. 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Just a lot of great resources there, an opportunity to get a copy of Beth's book, find out what events they have coming up, and just learn more about the team here at Net Worth Advisors that Beth has carefully built, put into place, and really gave them the lessons that she has learned through the years as well. So reach out, 800-725-2988. For someone listening, Beth, who has most of their savings in a traditional IRA or maybe a 401k and has never heard of these, this three bucket structure, how do you help them figure out where they stand with things?
1: Well, we have a careful conversation about what you would feel comfortable with having set aside for a cash reserve and the types of vehicles that you'd be comfortable having it in. There's definitely some options in that area. And we give you guidelines just in case you don't know what those numbers should be. And then we carefully help you figure out what your income will be in retirement, what you need to sustain your lifestyle. Many people don't know what their lifestyle costs. We help you figure that out in a safe and easy manner through our meeting process. And then we help you figure out what you're going to need in the long term. So how much money do you really need and how it should be structured? You know, a lot of people feel very stressed when they either go to talk to their broker or their insurance guy and they don't get the answers that they needed or wanted. And so we make sure that we give you all of the answers to all of your questions. And if it's not something that our firm does, we make sure that we get you to the experts that can help you with that. For instance, we now do wills and estate planning inside of our office. We're not attorneys, but we work with a third party that helps us provide that for you. Members of our firm get these services at no cost. The other thing that we're not experts on is Medicare, but we know enough to get you to the Medicare professionals that we work with, and then they walk you through the process. These are all people that we work with on a regular basis, so we know that they're doing a very good job. We go step by step, and then we figure out what actions you need to take to put you in the best possible situation, and then we help you execute them.
0: And I think it's hard to end a conversation like this or a topic that we're covering here on our show today without going into the value of getting a second opinion if you feel that is needed, because there are things that can be missed. And let's spend just a little bit of time before we have to close out here. What are the things a second opinion maybe could uncover that a person's existing plan may be missing?
1: Yeah, we structure our interview process with our clients when they first come in to uncover things. And so a lot of times we uncover way more risk than you would be comfortable with. People don't realize how much risk they have. Too much in taxes, a strategy that's really not working, or maybe just no strategy. You know, you come in for a second opinion if you're working with a broker or an advisor somewhere and you don't think you're getting all the things that we mentioned on this radio show. But you can also come in for a second opinion if you are a do-it-yourselfer. We work with many do-it-yourselfers who just say, wow, you know, I didn't realize that was out there. 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
0: Welcome back to the Net Worth Financial Hour. I'm Amy Sharp, joined now by Aidan Haynes, an advisor with the team here at Net Worth Advisors. We like to spend this part of our show going through kind of an old school term, mailbag. I don't know if that's called, you know, that's appropriate anymore, Aidan, but I think, you know, we could call anything, you know, a text, a email, whatever. These questions have come from conversations that have taken place in some capacity here with the team at Net Worth Advisors, and we spend some time sharing those on our show because we really feel there's value, even though we can't share every detail. We can't say names. We can't things like that. It really gives Aidan, anybody who's doing this segment, an opportunity to show how the team here at Net Worth Advisors would work with you to kind of walk through these questions. And we know that a lot of our listeners, you all out there, may be experiencing the same type of thing. So Aiden, welcome. How are you today?
5: I'm great. How are you doing, Amy?
0: Doing great. Happy to have you along for this segment of the show. It's always great to get different perspective. And I think this will be fun. We've always got great questions from our listeners and also just people that have walked into the doors here at Net Worth Advisors. So here is the first question for you, Aiden. This one says, I'm still quite a few years away from retirement, but I have no idea what my savings target should be. How much might I need to save so I can have a comfortable retirement? And then there's one right there. We're not giving all the details. We don't know what comfortable means to them, right? It's hard to answer.
5: Absolutely. Yeah. Yeah. That's absolutely correct. It's really, the answer is different for everybody. You know, how much might you need to save to have a comfortable retirement? I guess, you're kind of hit the nail on the head there. You know, first, you know, one needs to describe, what is a comfortable retirement? What do you expect to do in retirement? Are you going to travel the world, or is it going to be a lot more, you know, relaxed? You know, what do you really expect to kind of, you know, live like in retirement? And, you know, there are advisors like ourselves that can certainly, you know, kind of help lay the framework for, okay, you know, we have some, assumptions as to what, certain things that are, going to always be there no matter what period of life you're in, like taxes or what healthcare might cost at that certain point. Just kind of having and making sure that those items are taken care of course. But I know the question specifically is, you know, several years away from retirement, what should the savings target be? I would say in general, it's best to save as much as you are comfortable with, whether that be through a company plan or a retirement account that you control, or, you know, in a savings account, really, you know, any kind of vehicle or method that you would have to save as much as you're comfortable with. Obviously, you want to focus on the present too. And you don't want to, you know, spread yourself too thin. But at the end of the day, there are, you know, speaking with an advisor, they would be able to use some of their tools and calculations and, kind of using some assumptions, right? Because no one knows what the future holds, with the market or, you know, costs of goods or anything like that. But kind of having an idea of the retirement lifestyle that you plan to live and kind of sharing that, you know, with an advisor, they can certainly kind of give you kind of a projection as to what it might look like if you saved one way compared to another way. But in general, I would say saving as much as you're comfortable with is certainly a good rule of thumb.
0: Yeah, certainly a lot more Saturdays in retirement to spend that money, aren't there?
5: Yes, there are.
0: For sure. Okay, next question for you, Aiden. This one says, are rental properties a good source of income for my retirement?
5: Absolutely. Yeah, that's a great question. You know, I work with many, you know, folks that have rental properties. And, you know, at the end of the day, it certainly can be a good source of income. I mean, there's other considerations with this as well. I mean, one thing that any person who leases property knows is that, you know, it's anything but passive, right? There's a lot of work that goes into it, a lot of time that goes into it. So really, as long as you're willing to, you know, kind of accept what kind of, a commitment and energy that you have to kind of put into, being a landlord or a property manager, you know, I would say that it certainly could be a viable, retirement income source. There are other ways to kind of participate, you know, in that type of area as well, without actually, you know, owning the physical building or home, apartment, whatever it might be. But, you know, there are certainly many strategies, and these are ones that we work with, you know, with clients all the time that, you know, both have the, real estate that they obtain rental income from, but also just want to kind of participate in that area, maybe, not physically, but kind of still have participation in that type of income in retirement. And, you know, certainly strategies, that we can help take on. Really, if you are someone who maybe, you know, owns property or is trying to figure out how this fits into your retirement income picture, please give us a call here at Net Worth Advisors at 800-725-2988. 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
0: I'm here today with Aidan Haynes, advisor here with the team at Net Worth Advisors. I'm Amy Sharp. 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Once again, is that number to reach out. Here's another question for you, Aidan. This one says, I think I have a pretty good handle on our financial plan for retirement, but I'm worried that I'm missing something. Do you have some sort of retirement to-do list or checklist to help me make sure that I'm not forgetting to do anything? I love a checklist, Aidan. Please tell me you've got a checklist or something, because I think this is what a lot of people do. They just need to see, and then they can like cross it off. Like, yep, did that. Also did that. I'm good on that.
5: I love a checklist, Amy. I use them for, you know.
0: I had a feeling you did too. Yeah,
5: absolutely. Yeah, both in my professional life and my personal life. Great way to keep track of information. Mm-hmm. Great way to make sure you're not forgetting something. And this is a good question too. And you know, kind of is something that many of the families that I sit with allude to. You know, they're within a few months of retirement and they're thinking, man, what am I forgetting? You know, what haven't I addressed yet? Am I buttoned up in all of these different areas that really need focus? So as far as a checklist goes, I mean, there are a million different ways that you could really make a checklist, as pertains to certain areas like, are my expenses all accounted for? Have I figured out my healthcare, or Medicare situation? What are some, more maintenance items that need done? Do I have my will all up to date or my beneficiaries in place? You know, these are just a few examples of things that, one that is approaching retirement is going to want to focus on.
0: Next question for you. This one says, if I'm retiring in the next 5 years or so, is it more important to max out contributions to my retirement accounts, or should I focus more on building up my emergency fund? I like this question because I think a lot of times people get really nervous about, do I have enough in that emergency fund? And, that of course is changing as inflation changes.
5: Absolutely. This is a great question. And of course, the emergency fund is very important. And many financial professionals will tell you that, having an emergency fund in place is critical, really, oftentimes before you consider many other things. You know, it would depend on the situation, of course, as it seems to be the theme here with, many of these questions. There's really no black or white answer to any particular, question. But, just some things to think about are that, one, what emergency fund exists already? What do you live on each month? What does your emergency fund typically look like, or what would look like an adequate emergency fund? As I stated, previously in the segment to one of our different questions, it's important to, otherwise kind of have accounted for, what your retirement lifestyle is going to be in the first place, how you plan to live. That is the first question that kind of answers, what should your emergency fund be? I talk to a lot of people that ask, okay, should I, I have a mortgage that I'm paying down. Should I pay that down before I retire, or should I, invest those funds instead? Obviously, there's a lot of different, metrics that might, make an advisor recommend one way or the other. But, at the end of the day, working with a financial advisor to determine if your emergency fund is adequate and if you have the room to, contribute potentially more down the stretch, within these last 5 years until you retire, is certainly some critical analysis to have done. And when you get within those 5 years, that's what we call, kind of like the red zone, right? You think of sports, you're in the red zone, you're close to scoring points. So in this case, retirement being the end zone. So at the end of the day, is your emergency fund adequate? Are your contributions adequate? What decisions should you make about your portfolio as you're approaching retirement? This is something that we help families with every day. 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Again, that's 800-725-2988.
0: Aiden, thanks so much for stopping by. 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Investment advisory services are offered only by registered individuals through Networth Advisors, a registered investment advisor. The opinions expressed by Networth Advisors on this show are their own and do not reflect the opinion of this station. All statements and opinions expressed are based upon information considered reliable, although it should not be relied upon as such. Any statements or opinions are subject to change without notice. Information presented is for educational purposes only and does not intend to make an offer or solicitation for the sale or purchase of any specific securities, investments, or investment strategies. Investments involve risk and, unless otherwise stated, are not guaranteed. Information expressed does not take into account your specific situation or objectives and is not intended as recommendations appropriate for any individual. Listeners are encouraged to seek advice from a qualified tax, legal, or investment advisor to determine whether any information presented may be suitable for their specific situation. Past performance is not indicative of future
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7: Assurances to the nation's farmers. I'm Pam Husso, Fox News. President Trump says the conflict with Iran is largely finished. He emphasized that message during a roundtable with farmers in Wisconsin yesterday, with the midterm elections just months away.
8: The midterms are coming up, and I hope you people are really spiritized, because we're at a point, we're going to come out of Iran very quickly, and it's going to be very strong, one way or the other, whether it's a piece of paper or the very tough way. Okay? The very tough way is maybe the easier way.
7: The president promised farmers that fertilizer and energy prices will go down when the conflict comes to an end. An impressive jobs report didn't go over well on Wall Street. 172,000 new jobs were added to the U.S. economy last month, beating expectations. Fox's Edward Lawrence has more.
9: If you look at the average over the past 3 months, the economy's actually created 188,000 jobs per month. That's an accelerating number of job creation. Now, when you look back at the revisions for March and April, you can see that both of them have been revised up a total of 93,000 jobs. Now, the revisions indicate two things. One, artificial intelligence so far has not taken jobs away from the economy like some people thought. And two, the large-scale deportations have not affected job growth. Construction jobs created 17,000, manufacturing, turning around the losses up 7,000 jobs. However, the down 695 points.
7: Americans remain frustrated by rising costs, particularly food and fuel. Health officials in the West Bank say Israeli forces have killed a 7-month-old baby. The infant was killed after Israeli forces allegedly fired on a car last night. Israel says the vehicle was shot out because it appeared to be accelerating toward Israeli soldiers. 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

0: Well, glory be to God, and we welcome you to the weekly radio broadcast of Dynamic Women's Ministry, empowering women for kingdom success. I am First Lady on the airways, Apostle Lori Knox, the founder and host of Dynamic Women's Ministry, where lives are being changed by the mighty power of God. So, women of God, if you need to be healed, if you need to be delivered, or if you need to be set free, I encourage you to stay tuned to this broadcast, because whatever your problem, situation, or dilemma is today, I touch and agree, God is ready to destroy the yokes, heal the sick, resurrect the dead, and set the captive free, because miracles do happen. And today's message is titled, Turning Trials into Triumph. And we will have our scripture and prayer by Apostle Myra Knox. Won't you receive him? Amen.
1: Amen. Our scriptural reading will be coming out of the book of James this morning. James chapter 1, verses 2 through 8. Amen. And the word of God reads as recorded out of the holy text this morning. My brethren, count it all joy when ye fall into diverse temptations, knowing this, that the trying of your faith worketh patience. But let patience have her perfect work, that ye may be perfect and entire, wanting nothing. If any one of you lack wisdom, let him ask of God, that giveth to all men liberally, and upbraideth not, and it shall be given him. But let him ask in faith, nothing wavering. For he that wavereth is like a wave of the sea, driveth with the wind, and tossed. For let no man think that he shall receive anything of the Lord. A double-minded man is unstable in all his ways. May the Lord richly add a blessing to the reader, the hearer, and doers of this holy, precious, majestic word. Let us pray. Oh, Father God, eternal Master, Father, we stand in your presence just one more time, thanking you for waking us up early this morning, clothing us in our right train of mind, giving us eyes to see, ears to hear, a mouth of breath, putting pep in our step. Father, we thank you, God, that you're still in the prayer answering business. Mercy, miracle, healing, deliverance, forgiveness, salvation, restoration business. You're a God of a second chance, a God of many chances, and you sit up high and look down low. You can do all with film. Oh, God, I'm praying even now for those in the hospital on a bed of affliction, that they may be healed, delivered, set free by the precious blood of Jesus. Oh, God, I'm praying for those on the highways, the byways, and for those who can't even find their ways. Oh, God, give them divine guidance and counsel in the mighty, majestic name of Jesus. Oh, God, I'm praying for those tuned into the broadcast, oh, God, that you would bless them richly from the crown of their head down to the sole of their very feet. Bless them this morning mentally, physically, spiritually, emotionally, financially, medically, lawfully. Keep them holy. Hold them, mold them, guide them, sanctify them, consecrate them. Oh, set them apart this morning for your kingdom glory. And last but not least, oh God, touch, anoint, and appoint those clay lips of Apostle Lady Lori Knox, that she may be able to preach, teach, and minister the gospel. If someone tuned into the broadcast will call in and say, what must I do to become saved? And we'll be so careful to give you all the honor, the praise, and the glory in Jesus' holy, precious, majestic name. Now, neighbor friends of mine, it gives me great delight to bring forth the great woman of the hour, the angel of the sanctuary, Apostle Lady Lori Knox, I'm the host of Dynamic Women's Ministry, empowering women for kingdom success. Launch your receiver this morning.
0: Well, amen, Apostle Watson. We thank you for delivering such a powerful prayer unto the Lord on behalf of God's people today. Thank you again, and amen. And people of God, I'm going to be before you briefly today on the subject of turning trials into triumph. Amen. People of God, we are in part 6 of our series titled The Test, The Trials, The Timing, The Trust, The Transformation, and The Testimony, and The Triumph. Amen. So as a recap, during week 1 in the blessing in testing, we explored reasons why God puts us to the test and how we are able to take those periods of testing and how we are to handle them. And we concluded the testing is for our benefit and ultimately increases our faith and drives us into a deeper relationship with God. In part 2, faith in the fire, trusting God through trials, we talked about the purpose of trials and how we are to handle them. In part 3, time will tell, we explored God's timing and what we are to do while we wait for our healing, while we wait for our breakthrough, wait for our turnaround, and wait for the answer to specific petitions. In part 4, the trust factor, we talked about what it actually means to trust God during both good and difficult seasons, and we took into account the biblical examples of those who trusted God through fear, illness, and other hardships, and what the outcomes were. In part 5, total transformation, we looked at the transformation that happens while we are being tested through trials and wait on God's timing and trusting him through it all, because transformation is happening at every stage, whether we realize it or not, whether we recognize it or not, whether we acknowledge it or not, transformation happens. And we discussed the processes and the outcome. So today, in part 6, Turning Trials into Triumph, we will look at what James teaches us about turning those trials that we face into triumphant experiences that glorify God. James chapter 1, verses 2 through 8 teaches us to find joy in trials, to develop perseverance, to seek wisdom from God, and to maintain unwavering faith no matter what it looks like, no matter what you're going through, no matter how big it is. We are called, James teaches us, this is how we are to handle these trials. Because listen, people of God, adversity is a universal experience, but it shapes and defines the human condition. And while, yes, it can be daunting and, yes, it can be painful, facing and overcoming adversity often leads to profound personal and spiritual transformation. This transformation can result in greater achievements and a deeper understanding of God and His will and His mercy. And by examining these spiritual insights, we can learn how to harness the power of trials, the power of adversity, and maintain a positive mindset and persevere through difficult times. Because listen, there is a transformative nature in adversity. Adversity in its many forms, it tests our limits and it forces us to confront our vulnerabilities. It is through these trials that we discover our true strength and our resilience. And let me add, it is through this adversity and these trials and these challenges that we come into that place where we stand before our God who is so great, and we submit it to Him. We lay it at the foot of the throne and say, I cannot do this. I lay it down. I remove myself and I submit it all to you. And even though in that moment it may seem difficult, it may be painful, it may be daunting, whatever that experience, know that that is the best opportunity for us to grow in our faith, because this transformation process will lead to significant personal, spiritual, and also professional growth. Because overcoming adversity and trials not only builds character, but it also enhances our ability to tackle future challenges with confidence and with grace. That's why we said a few weeks ago, we walk the stairs today so we can climb the mountains tomorrow. Listen, we are to find joy in our trials, because James encourages us to consider trials as opportunities for growth. Consider trials opportunities for personal growth, for professional growth, for spiritual growth. Challenges will test our faith, and enduring them develops perseverance, which leads to maturity and completeness. Perseverance in and of itself is not the end, but it produces spiritual maturity, helping us to become complete and lacking nothing. And this emphasizes the transformative purpose of our trials. Seeking wisdom from God, we must be mindful to always seek God for wisdom. Ask Him for wisdom when you're uncertain about how to navigate through trials. You're not certain what move you should make next or what your next plan should be, because God gives generously and without reproach, and He is always ready to guide those who seek Him sincerely. And He will do it. What do I always say? Ask Him. He will listen and He will respond to you. And as we do this, we must also be mindful that our faith must be steadfast and unwavering, because doubt is likened to a wave tossed by the wind, symbolizing instability. And we all know the scripture, a double-minded man who wavers between trust in God and self-reliance cannot expect to receive anything from the Lord. So when we're going through all of our trials, we have to always stay mindful. And I'm not saying that it's easy, because when we're going through things, we just want that thing to end. We don't necessarily want to hear about how God is using it to shape us and to form us and how we're going to come out victorious. We just want it to be over, but it doesn't always work that way. We have to embrace these challenges and these adversities and trials as opportunities to grow rather than viewing them as obstacles, because you have to remember, God will never let you down. Developing perseverance by trusting God's purpose in trials is imperative for us to grow in our faith. And we have to seek wisdom through prayer and through seeking the Lord, through reading his word, and expecting for God to guide us in the right way generously. You know he's going to lead you in the right way. He's never going to tell you or advise you to do anything that is wrong. We have to maintain that unwavering faith at all costs, avoiding doubt and double-mindedness. We have to eliminate all of that in order to experience God's provision and stability in life. So that means we may have to disconnect from the naysayers. We may have to actually, there's certain people, we may have to block their phone numbers if they're always feeding you doubt and saying, oh, you know, this will never happen or that will never happen. Listen, because James chapter 1, verses 2 through 8 provides the framework for enduring trials with joy, for seeking divine wisdom, and cultivating steadfast faith. Listen, that type of faith does not just come in an instant. It has to be cultivated. You have to be intentional about developing your faith and intentional about remaining steadfast in your belief. Transforming trials into triumph involves embracing challenges with faith, patience, gratitude, that's a big one, and that growth-oriented mindset, because the Bible emphasizes that trials are our opportunity for growth rather than just mere obstacles. And James outlines these four key imperatives to turn trials into triumphs. Number one, we have to count it all joy. Number two, understanding the value of the trial. Number three, let patience have her perfect work. And that is so important because, as we just stated, we just want it to be over. But no, we have to let patience have its perfect work. And then finally, we have to ask God for wisdom, because by adopting a joyful mindset and a joyful attitude, we see challenges as a way to strengthen our faith and to develop that perseverance, which is so important. Patience allows trials to produce maturity, and it doesn't always happen overnight. And seeking God's wisdom will help to navigate those difficulties effectively. So there are some practical strategies that we're going to talk about, because beyond spiritual guidance, these practical approaches will help us transform this adversity into that spiritual growth, that professional growth, and that personal growth. We have to adopt that growth mindset and view the challenge as the opportunity to learn and to improve. And it's going to take a renewal of our mind, because reframing failures as lessons encourages curiosity and problem solving rather than fear. And we have to actually practice gratitude. Focus on every positive aspect of your life, even during hardships. And you have to remember that resilience and mental well-being are extremely important. And that gratitude piece is so important because, listen, people of God, gratitude changes our focus from the problem to the problem solver. And we have to build those supportive connections. Surround yourself with people, friends, co-workers, church members in your community that will support you and that will not plant those seeds of doubt and discouragement into you, especially when you're facing your trials. So combining both spiritual and practical strategies will create that holistic approach. And faith, it will also enhance your faith and your hope and your perspective, because we can take those tangible steps that foster resilience and personal growth. And by embracing adversity, cultivating patience, seeking wisdom, and leveraging support, we can turn challenges into stepping stones towards success and fulfillment. We can do it, church. We can do it. Listen, my inspiration story today is of a woman who was a CEO of IHOP and then left that job and went to Applebee's with the promise that she would one day be the CEO of that company. And what happened, I have to condense it because of time. Ultimately, what happened was she became the CEO, but when she first approached them about their promise, they said, you know what, we changed our mind. We're not going to do it. We're not going to make you CEO. Fast forward, not only did she buy the company, but she fired the person that promised her to become CEO and then reneged on it. So everyone faces trials and adversity. We've all heard that phrase, when life hands you lemons, make lemonades. And you know what? It's so much easier to quote that statement rather than to actually put it into practice. But the basic principle is sound. As a matter of fact, the principle is actually biblical, because throughout the Bible, there are people and explanations time after time again that turned defeat into victory, trials into triumph. And instead of becoming victims, they became victors. And James tells us that we can have that same experience today. Whether we are dealing with trials on the outside or temptations on the inside, no matter what it is, through faith in God and Jesus Christ, we can and will experience victory. The key to turning trials into triumphs is to obey the four imperatives. Number one, count it all joy, as is declared in James 1 and verse 2. And then, counting all joy when you fall into various trials. And notice that James assumes that we will experience trials. He doesn't say if, but when. This is because Christians must expect trials. So said Jesus as well. The nature of these trials are various. And sometimes these trials come simply because we're human, and sometimes we actually bring things on ourselves. Other trials can be because we are Christians, and we know that Satan fights us and the world opposes us, but we can still expect to triumph through our trials when we seek the Lord's wisdom and we do as is instructed us in his word. And what our response is to be is to count it all joy, because this was the attitude of the apostles. Acts 5 and 41 and 42 says, the apostles left the Sanhedrin rejoicing because they had been counted worthy of suffering disgrace for the name. Day after day in the temple courts and from house to house, they never stopped teaching and proclaiming the good news that Jesus is Christ. So when the apostles were condemned for doing what they did, it did not stop them. They did not allow the trial to stop them from working out God's will. Amen. And you have to know that the testing of your faith will produce patience. Having the right knowledge concerning the value of trials makes it possible to have a joyful attitude. We are to understand that trials will test our faith. Faith tested can bring out the best in us, just as fire purifies gold, just as training makes the athlete stronger. It will make you grow spiritually. And with this understanding, we can have joy in trials because we know that testing works for us and not against us. And trials, rightly used, help us to mature. Think about an individual that is training for a race. I know when I had a personal trainer, the very first time that he met with me, we met for 45 minutes, and I'm not kidding, I thought he was trying to kill me. But you know what? At the end of the 12 weeks, when I met with him twice a week for 12 weeks, I had reached the goal. But it was very difficult in the beginning. But when I wanted to give up, he would not allow me to give up. When I called him and said, I'm canceling for today, he said, you know what? I'll see you in an hour. And guess what? I was there. And so I wanted to share that with you just to say, be steadfast in your goals. When those trials present themselves to you, do not allow them to distract or deter you from what God has for you. Let patience have her perfect work, because in order to turn those trials into triumph, we must let patience do its work, because too often we just want to get our trials and our difficulties over with quickly. But there are times when the best course is to bear up under the trial patiently instead of grumbling and complaining. Amen. So let's just always be mindful of that, because we have to seek the wisdom of God, because the wisdom to properly use the trials and turn them into triumph can likewise come through powerful prayer. Proper prayer is that when we ask in faith with no doubt, knowing that God is going to come through for us. And let's take a look quickly at these biblical examples of those who have turned trials into triumph. Look at Job. He went from suffering to praise. We all know the story. Job was blameless when he lost his wealth, his children, and his health, yet he refused to curse God. And what about the apostles? The apostles faced imprisonment, beatings, and even death threats, yet they rejoiced in their suffering. And Paul went from suffering to service. Paul endured imprisonment, shipwrecks, and beatings, but he glorified in his sufferings because they produced perseverance, character, and hope. And you know what? Moses went from exile to exaltation. He was cast into the river as a baby, raised in Pharaoh's household, and later exiled from his own people. Yet, God used his trials to prepare him to lead Israel out and deliver them from slavery. So let's just be mindful as we close here today, because we talked about when we face lemons, we just take those lemons and make lemonade. Amen. Won't you pray with me? Heavenly Father, we come to you today asking for your help, asking for your wisdom to help us through each and every trial that we face. Lord, strengthen our hearts to trust in your plan and in your timing, even when our circumstances seem impossible. Fill us with your hope, your wisdom, and the courage to navigate every challenge with faith. Lord, let your power transform our difficulties into opportunities and bring triumph in each and every trial, Lord. And we declare victory right now over discouragement, trusting that your favor and love are greater than any obstacle that we may face. And it is in the precious and matchless name of Jesus that we pray. Amen and amen. And to my sisters in Christ who have been listening, I just want to thank you for your support, for your phone calls, and for your emails, because it really, really encourages us. It really encourages us. And our prayer, praise, and testimonial line is now

0: 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And if you are listening to this broadcast and you have not yet accepted Jesus Christ as the Lord of your life and have a desire to accept his call to salvation, won't you simply repeat this prayer after me? Heavenly Father, I come to you confessing that I am a sinner. I repent from all sin and ask for your forgiveness. I believe in my heart that Jesus Christ is the Son of God and that you have raised him from the dead. I confess Jesus as my Lord and Savior and believe that through his shed blood, I have eternal life. Come into my heart, fill me with your Holy Spirit, lead me, guide me, save me, and change me so my soul can reach heaven. Lord, take my life and do something with it to build, uplift, advance, and glorify your kingdom. Father, this is my prayer in the name of Jesus. Amen and amen. And if for whatever reason you were unable to repeat that prayer, call Apostle Rory Knox at 412-744-6597 or Apostle Myron Knox at 412-758-2370 and allow us to pray that prayer with you. Amen. Amen. And as always, we like to remind the people of God that we air every weekend beginning Saturday morning at 7 a.m. on WJAS. 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And until next time, may God richly bless and empower you. And we will have our closing remarks and announcements from Apostle Myron Knox. God bless you and amen.
1: 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Amen. Oh, I speak to your spirit this morning, people of God. There's never a trial he's not there, never a burden he doesn't bear, never a sorrow he doesn't share. Moment by moment, you're under his precious loving care. 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Amen? But praise, testimony lines now open. You may be in a living room, dining room, kitchen, bedroom, bathroom, garage, wherever you are, man, woman, boy, girl, child, you're just a prayer away from heaven. 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Special spiritual shout out to Chief Apostle Deidre Sheard, First Lady Karen Clark Sheard, Pastor Tyler Tillman, First Lady Margaret Tillman. Amen. To bless God, Chief Apostle Michael Beasley, Apostle Shauna Beasley. Amen. To all those tuned into the broadcast, we love you. We're praying for you. I don't want to start name calling. I might miss somebody. God bless you, Brother Floyd. I know you're tuned into the broadcast. God bless you, Sister Janet. I know you're tuned in to the broadcast. Bless each and every one of you. Amen. Tuned in to Dynamic Women's Ministry, Empowering Women for Kingdom Success. Well, prayer testimony lines now open. You may have a praise report. You may have a testimony. You may simply need prayer for yourself or a family member or friend. So once you pick up that telephone and dial area code 412-744-6597 or area code 412-758-2370. Well, never in the meantime, between time. God bless you once, God bless you twice.

0: mission to mess his precious name of our personal Lord and Savior, Jesus the Christ. Bye-bye.
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0: It is easy here at Tower Auto 412. Not Sunday morning, it's Saturday morning, but it is still easy nonetheless. Hopefully it's an easy listen for you guys out there to listen to Mike Fanto and myself, Daryl Grandy, do what we do every Saturday morning here on the Talk of Pittsburgh 1320 WJAS Tower Auto Sales, 200 Freeport Road in the Fox Chapel area. Very easy. Like Sunday morning to find 200 Freeport Road, Route 28 North, exit number 9, the Blonde Ox exit. That'll put you right in your Fox Chapel. A couple stoplights and you're there. 200 Freeport Road, right on the corner of Freeport and Center. 412-828-6202. 412-828-6202. An easy phone number to remember. 412-828-6202. Call Mike, call his staff, and we'll talk about that in a second. It all ties together very, very nicely with today's theme and the website towerautosales.com, T-O-W-E-R. 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And we made it work, Mike Fanto. Excellent song choice, because a lot of what you do at Tower Auto Sales, maybe not what you personally do, but a lot of what we the people are able to do, thanks to you and your team, is easy.
1: Buying a car should not be a hard process.
0: No.
1: Over the years, I've been doing this for 45 years. And wow. To most people, it's like going to the dentist.
0: Yes.
1: They just don't want to go through the jump through the hoops that they've been taught that they have to jump through, and it just doesn't need to be that way. We
0: yes.
1: do it on a regular basis. I've got wonderful customers, thank God, after 45 years.
0: Sure.
1: That we make it easy. There's nothing difficult about it. It kind of upsets me because I'm such a car guy.
0: Yes.
1: That I enjoy buying and selling cars, and I hate to see people disillusioned by the process, and I see it more often than not.
0: Right, right. And it's something that, you know, it's kind of funny because we're going to talk about the easy buy process, and it's something, you know, you and I have, as I mentioned before, have done the show for almost 10 years now. It might actually be the 10-year anniversary now that I think about it, but I'll do the look at the archives to see that. But one of the first things we talked about, and you introduced it to me because you talked about it with the previous host of the show, Fred and Sean, was the easy buy process. That was, you know, something that was maybe not officially, legally, ipso facto patented by you, but it was something that was coined by you, and it was something that you've always had at your core when it comes to all the arrows in your quiver to serve the people, the general public out there from Tower, the easy buy process, which we'll talk about today.
1: And you can make it as hard or as easy as you want.
0: Yes.
1: And if you have somebody that you trust to help you, you know, I'm a professional in the car business. I want to help people to find the right car for them and make it as easy as possible. And as easy as possible is, you know, I can give you some examples of cars
0: sure.
1: that we have found. We're doing a lot more locating now than we did in the past. Before the pandemic,
0: the easy find
1: there was
0: process.
1: A lot more cars available, and we had 100-120 cars in stock at any given time.
0: Sure.
1: And even having that many cars, you still have people who want specific items, specific cars, and I'm much better qualified to find those cars
0: yes.
1: than the people are.
0: Yes.
1: I've been doing 45 years. I will buy as many cars in a week as most people will buy in their lifetime. And when I'm buying the cars, I'm using my own money to do it. There's no obligation to the individual. I'm using my experience to weigh the pros and cons on each individual car before I buy it, and I have to buy it and pay for it
0: sure.
1: before I present it to the person.
0: That is something that we don't really think about. You and I have talked about it before, but it's something that it's hard to appreciate, the fact that the car transaction process, when someone goes to TowerAutoSales.com and checks all the other stuff, when they go there, these are cars that you know, these are individual buying decisions you've made. They don't just sort of, these cars don't appear out of the ether. There's no car ferry out there that drops them onto 200 Freeport Road. These, each car in your inventory, the dozens and dozens and dozens of cars in your inventory, are all cars that you, Mike Fanto, have made purchases of on an individual level. Yes, purchases ideally in the you know, economically sensible way of, okay, buy a car, sell it for a profit, etc. But these are all individual decisions you've made, as are trade-ins and everything else.
1: And before I can present the car to anybody, whether I bought it, you know, if I'm just buying for inventory, I'm buying the best car that I can
0: yes.
1: for me.
0: Yes.
1: To move forward, to give you the best car that I can give you that is pre-owned.
0: Sure. Right. Absolutely.
1: And I rely on my years of experience to do it. The couple of examples.
0: Let's do it.
1: And if I don't have it in stock, I would say go to the website, take a look, see if there's anything there that interests you that would work for you. If you yeah. can, if we can just buy it, if it's already in stock and you're buying it off the website, it's going to be as good a deal as I can make for you. Then that yeah. doesn't mean it's the best deal in the country. If you go on the internet, you can all you can always find something that looks more attractive or that's cheaper.
0: Yeah, let's talk about TowerAutoSales.com, T-O-W-E-R, AutoSales.com. 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That's where the easy buy process starts, right there, period.
1: It's as simple as picking a car, calling us on the phone, and I encourage you to use old school, pick yes. up the phone,
0: 412-828-6202. I got you, 412-828-6202, 412-828-6202.
1: You can talk to me, or you can talk to one of my guys. We'll make sure somebody gets in touch with you or speaks with you, and we can go through the whole process before you make the trip.
0: And it warrants mentioning that when you call 412-828-6202 and you, as you said, talk to Mike or talk to, quote unquote, one of your guys, these are people who have been with you for a long, long, long, long time. This is part of a very, very tightly knit, loyal team that has a lot of time in the game, a lot of calendars on your team, a lot of skin in the game. This isn't you'll be shuffled onto some newbie who's just going to be in and fly by night out in 6 months. This is a team member who's been a very, very strong part of your team for a long time. You guys are on the same page. It's a similar conversation, and there's going to be a lot of there. I mean, a lot of dealerships can't say that.
1: And we get to know the cars that we buy.
0: Yes.
1: We know them a lot more intimately than most people are going to. If you go to one of the big box stores to look at a pre-owned car, chances are good that the person that's going to be showing you that car, the salesperson, uh-huh. has never seen it himself.
0: Right.
1: He's never driven it. He had no hands-on experience. He does not know what it costs to buy. He doesn't know what it needed mechanically. He knows nothing. All he knows is a stock number,
0: color,
1: and make and a model.
0: Right. And, you know, all the cliches, right? All the car cliches, right? Never looked under the hood. Never kicked the tires. You know, never driven, as you said. I mean, these are the likelihood that the person you talk to in one of those big box stores has never done those things is very, very high just because of the nature of that particular game.
1: When the cars get here, I physically buy them. I look at the condition report online. I make a decision whether it's worth chasing, how much it's going to be worth, what we have to put into it reconditioning-wise, and then I make the purchase. When the car shows up here, it comes off the car hauler, and a lot of it happens on Saturday mornings because we buy cars all week, and they start to get delivered over the weekend on Friday, Saturday, even Sunday, they drop them off.
0: So people can actually go to Tower Auto Sales right now, as we're listening here. You guys are open from 10 to 2 today, but hell, they can go right now. It's a free country. As soon as you're done listening, and watch this process happen, right? It happens Saturday morning, right? Go to 200 Freeport Road. If you want to give yourself a show on a Saturday morning, go there and watch this happen yourself.
1: You watch some cars coming off of a truck.
0: That's it. It's a process, man.
1: But when they come off, I make sure that the guys drive them, the salespeople look them over, make sure they're okay, make sure they're what they're supposed to be, because if they're not what they were presented as, then there's a process that we can go through where we can then arbitrate the car and get money back or not have to take the car based on the description that the auction gives.
0: Sure.
1: But we drive them, we check them out, not just me. You know, I do the buying. Uh-huh. When they end up here, they come off the truck. My guys drive them, look them over, make sure everything's operating, make sure everything's functioning, make sure what they're supposed to be, so they're involved.
0: Now this is me being curious. Now when you drive them, because of where you're located, again, 200 Freeport Road, is it the full test? Do you go up and down Freeport Road? Do you go up and down 28 a little bit just to give the full test of all the different outcomes of the roadways near your area?
1: You know, you get to know what to look for on certain models.
0: Okay.
1: Certain models have different things that you have to be aware of. But we give them a good run. We take them, we got a highway. I can get on Freeport Road, be on Route 28 in half a mile.
0: Yeah.
1: Run down 28 to get off at the first exit, do a loop, come back on the slow road. So you're going down at 70 miles an hour. You come back on the slow road.
0: Yeah.
1: At 40 miles an hour. So you got stop and go traffic. You got highways. You got highway conditions. You've got all the conditions in a period of 2 miles.
0: That's awesome. That's tremendous. Again, conveniently located.
1: And when you've been doing it for as long as I have or we have, I can drive a car around. I can walk around the car one time and see that it's physically acceptable.
0: Sure.
1: And I can drive it around the block and know what it's going to need.
0: Okay.
1: And then we have our mechanics. If there's something that somebody doesn't like, a check engine light that might be on, or a noise, or a braking noise, or a vibration, or something that doesn't seem right, the mechanics can then take it and look at it and make sure that it's okay. And this is all a process that we do before we even put it out to the public, or before we present it to the person that we might have found the car for. I want to make sure that everything is right.
0: Sure.
1: Before anybody looks at it. Because if it's not, there's things that I can do moving backwards to either get money off or not take the car at all, send the car back. So you get a much better product that way. And this is an example of some of the ones that we have just recently done. I've got a very good customer, and we have cars that we send all over the country.
0: Sure.
1: And when you're doing that, the person has not seen the car. So for an example, I have a guy that called me up from Atlanta. He's been a customer of mine, him and his wife. They used to live in Pittsburgh. They've since moved to Charlotte, actually.
0: I was going to say, how did that come about, the Atlanta? There has to be a Pittsburgh connection somewhere. But, I mean, I'm sure, but given the power of the Internet and everything else, you can probably have a random new customer from anywhere around the country.
1: Absolutely. I'll get to a couple of them after this one.
0: Sure.
1: He called me up. He bought his Escalade off of me. He's got a 2016 Escalade that he bought off of me probably in 2018 or 19. He's not ready for another Escalade. He called me up and gave me the parameters. I did my searches, and I called him back, and I gave him all the candidates that I thought would best suit him, and we narrowed it down.
0: Sure.
1: We narrowed it down to a particular Escalade, which actually came from New Jersey. And then, now, remember, he's in Charlotte.
0: Sure.
1: I come up with numbers on his trade, and again, I don't have to look at his trade. I know he takes care of the car. He's not going to tell me any mistruths, untruths about the car.
0: Right.
1: He told me they had a check engine light, but the car runs fine. He didn't have it looked at it, so he doesn't really know why. Check engine lights are common. And check engine lights are funny because they can be very minor. It can be something as simple as a gas cap that's not put on right, or it can be something major that could be thousands of dollars.
0: And you can go to a big box part place, like an Advanced Auto Parts or something. They'll run a check engine diagnostic with their tool. No service, of course, but you can at least see what the check engine light is on for.
1: And they do that for free.
0: Yes, it costs them nothing. They do a lot. I can't speak highly enough of those kind of places and the things they could do. Just as little bits of service. You got to buy the battery, but replacing the battery, you got to buy the wipers, but replace the wipers. Stuff like that. Very, very easy.
1: And when I'm finding a car for people, there has to be a high level of trust involved.
0: Yes, yes.
1: They have to trust that I know what I'm doing, which they do, or they wouldn't have me buying it. In this particular car's case, it's a $70,000 plus car.
0: Sure.
1: So they trust me to pick the right one, and they trust me to make sure that it's right when it gets here, and they trust me to make sure that it's right before it goes on the trailer to get shipped to Charlotte.
0: Right.
1: We find the car, we go back and forth, narrow it down to one particular car, come up with numbers, difference price, what it's going to cost numbers-wise. And don't forget, I'm buying this car in an auction, so there's no guarantee of what the car is going to do. You know, they give you a approximate value of what the car should do, and you go based on that. It may go for a little more, it might go for a little less.
0: Right.
1: But everything's pretty standardized nowadays. We come up with a number of what we're willing to pay for the Cadillac that he's buying, and then I come up with a number of what the trade is worth based on his description and running the VIN number and doing what I can do from here, which is quite a bit to verify what a car is.
0: Sure.
1: Come up with a difference price. If that all works, then I have the okay to buy the car. I do my thing. I end up getting the car. It came out of New Jersey. Have it shipped here. We go over it, make sure everything is done right, 100%, and then I will ship it to him. And the first time he sees the car, he will have already paid for it.
0: Right, right.
1: It'll get shipped on to him on a trailer, comes off the trailer, his trade goes back on the trailer to come back home, and he's done. Simple,
0: wow.
1: Easy, no issues. The car's been gone over mechanically, it's been gone over physically, and we almost never have a problem.
0: Wow.
1: If we have a problem, it's something that happened in between with shipping and or something of that nature, which can happen also. There's always stuff that can happen.
0: Which is to say, it's a problem, but it won't necessarily be your problem. I mean, it might be your problem, like, buck stops here kind of way, but it wasn't like something that was direct.
1: Everything's my problem.
0: But it wasn't like a Tower on a Hill's direct, like, you guys messed it up problem, but it is something that you guys would probably ultimately be held accountable for.
1: Well, this particular car arrived this morning. I looked at it already. I walked around it. He's very excited. He hasn't seen it yet. I'll take some pictures and send them to him.
0: Yes.
1: He'll end up getting the car probably end of the week, Thursday or Friday. We'll have that all done. The paperwork will be done, and everybody's a happy camper.
0: Wow.
1: I have another fellow that wanted a Jeep Wrangler.
0: Okay.
1: And he wanted one of the new plug-in. It's a plug-in hybrid.
0: Okay.
1: So it works either 100% electric or it runs as a hybrid. But what he really wanted was they have a special roof system that is almost like a power sunroof.
0: Oh.
1: It's hard to find. It's very hard to find on a Jeep Wrangler.
0: Huh.
1: Had to have that option.
0: Interesting.
1: And I made it very clear to him, and I'm going to make it clear to everybody here listening, that right. If you want a particular option, we're no longer looking for the best value. We're looking for the best vehicle, which sometimes there isn't a great bargain. But letting me do all the legwork and letting me do what I do best, which is buy cars, I can find the best car for him. Again, maybe not necessarily the best price in the country, according to the internet, but it will meet all the requirements that he is looking for, and it'll come in at a price that we agree on beforehand.
0: Sure.
1: I found the Wrangler, had it shipped in from Chicago, and this is how far these cars come from. I mean, it's a nationwide thing now.
0: Right.
1: Shipped in from Chicago, picked the car up, he couldn't be happier, didn't even look at the car.
0: Huh.
1: Car came in, it came off the truck. I told him everything is as it should be. He said, fine, get it ready. The first time he saw the car is when he came to pick it up. Never took a test drive.
0: Wow.
1: Just came down, did the paperwork, paid for the car, got in the car, and left.
0: I think that's how mine went with the Rogue. I don't know where we would have gotten the Rogue, but the Nissan Rogue, when I purchased it in December of 2022, I think it's a very similar situation. It was not on the website. I think you had to find it for me. You were texting me pictures back and forth. I mean, above and beyond the usual text communication you and I have, you were texting me pictures, and yeah, my first time seeing it was the time I drove it off the lot, pretty much. And I didn't test drive it, and you know, because again, I trust you. There's a lot of trust involved, as you said, and that trust is a two-way street.
1: Well, if you know what you're looking for and you're familiar with the product, and you trust the fact that I'm going to get the best one that I can, and understand that I have to buy it and I have to write a check and I have to pay for it before you do. So if there is a problem, if you show up and it's not as described, you can walk away scot-free, and then sure. I'm left with a Wrangler with a special sunroof.
0: Right. Which, you know, again, trust has to be involved, and you ideally, and I'm sure, you know, these go sideways from time to time, and sometimes it might be on the buyer's end for whatever reason. But I'm assuming you've probably come to the point at this point in your career that, you know, the worst case scenario is you have a car for your inventory, a little bit specialized, perhaps.
1: My inventory is somewhat specialized. I try to stick with certain makes and models that I know are good, stuff that is popular, but more importantly, that I know is good. You know, if somebody comes in and they want some kind of a car that I know to be not the most trustworthy or don't hold their value well or very expensive to repair, I'll tell them that.
0: Sure.
1: But most of the time, they know that already.
0: Right.
1: You know, they're looking for a Maserati or a Range Rover or something of that nature, which can be a little dicey.
0: Sure.
1: And they know that already. They've already done a certain amount of homework.
0: Yeah, I'm sure that the expectations, we talk about having reasonable expectations, it has to come with the territory at this point. I mean, I've never been particularly wedded to a particular car above and beyond anything that gets me from A to B. So I'll put I'll happily be at the mercy of the court. Not everybody is so open, I'm sure. And if they're persnickety about a certain, you know, whatever make, model, color, feature, et cetera, et cetera, et cetera, yeah, they probably understand the assignment that, yeah, it's going to be a little bit harder. And you do a effective job of making sure that's laid out, even if they don't understand that part.
1: Well, the people have parameters. Certain people have certain models that they're familiar with, and they're very brand sensitive, and they want to stay with that. Other people have a certain price range, and they rely on me. You know, I want to buy a car, and I want to spend $20,000. What's

0: and I wanted an SUV. It's got to be all-wheel drive.
1: Sure.
0: It's got to have this much of equipment or options. I will tell them what the best choices are, whether I have it in stock or not. I will always lean towards what we have in stock, what we have in inventory, because it's here.
1: Right.
0: It's known to be good. It's already trustworthy, or I wouldn't have bought it myself. And it makes it a lot more simpler. You come down, you look at the car, and if you like it, you go through the trade-in motions, the financing motions, warranty motions if you want it, and put it all together, and we do our thing to the car, and you pick it up a day or two later.
2: Mm-hmm. So
0: it's not a difficult process. So, buying a car should be as simple as walking in the door, saying hello. I'm interested in this, getting somebody that knows what they're talking about, which doesn't usually happen. That's the hard part, is finding somebody who knows what they're talking about.
2: Except in Colorado sales. As we wrap things up here, let's one more time. We talked about the Easy Buy process, and let's talk, as we wrap things up here again, on the Talk of Pittsburgh 1320 WJS on this Saturday morning, the Easy Buy process one more time, and this will knock out the particulars as well. All you have to do out there in listener land, go to towerautosales.com, T-O-W-E-R, autosales.com. Click on the inventory tab at the top, the red inventory tab. There's a couple different tabs here, but click on the inventory tab, and you'll see the inventory. You can search it through the year, the make, the model, the body type, the miles max, the price max. Again, all the parameters Mike talked about. The features will come within the descriptions, but look through those and find the car you like. There's a couple dozen cars on the website right now. I have my eye on one, which you and I talked about before. But if that car is not there, if you don't see a car that you want, or you see a car that you like on the website, but yeah, it can have a different feature, a different color, call Mike, and he'll find it for you. 412-828-6202, 412-828-6202. Are you the only one at the staff? I mean, I know your staff is very, you know, tight and competent. Are you the one who does the buying and the finding? Do the other people do the finding as readily and accessibly as you do personally?
0: I do most of the personal finding, especially for special vehicles.
2: Okay.
0: My guys, they've got their customer base, too. They've got people that come in, and they don't want to see me. They want to see Jared, or they want to see my Mike Jr., because they've been here for 25 and 30 years also.
2: That's the relationship.
0: So they'll come to me, and I tell them, you make a list of all the cars we need.
2: Yeah.
0: Make sure it's on my desk, because I'm in the morning. I get here in the morning early.
2: Stupid hours.
0: I'll find those cars. I'll find cars that work.
2: Right.
0: And then when they come in, they can then call the customer and go through the particulars and the numbers and the colors and see if it'll apply to them.
2: Yep.
0: But I do 90% of the buying is done through me.
2: 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Call Jared. Call Mike Jr. And they'll help you out. 412-828-6202. 412-828-6202. Talk about that situation. Then talk about your situation out there in listener land. Talk about your trade-in situation, your credit situation, the payment situation. And they'll work that out with you as well. You don't need to see the car, right? That's where you're at now, right now.
0: All this can be done over the phone.
2: Right.
0: 95% of it can be done over the phone. Then it's just a matter of you coming in. If everything works over the phone, if everything works on paper, if everything applies and everything is right, then it's just a matter of coming in and looking at the car.
2: Yep.
0: And a lot of times people don't even come in to look at the car. They just tell me, get it ready. We'll have it ready for them. They show up. If there's something that isn't right, we can talk about that then. But most of the time they'll come in, they'll take the car, drive home, and we'll take the trade. And there's usually not if everybody's honest and straightforward, there's never a problem.
2: 200 Freeport Road. That's where they come in to pick up the car, drop off the trade. 200 Freeport Road in the Fox Chapel area. Very easy to find. Route 28 North. Exit number 9. That is the Blonox exit. They'll put you right near Fox Chapel. Just go a couple stoplights and you're there, the corner of Freeport and Center. 200 Freeport Road, open today from 10 a.m. until 2 p.m., as well as regular business hours on the weekdays as well. 412-828-6202, towerautosales.com. Any final words for the audience before we sign off on this weekend?
0: One of my old-time slogans that we've used many times is where you buy your car is just as important as what you buy.
2: And the Easy Buy process bears that out 110%. That'll do it for this week's show. We'll see you right back here in 7 days. This is Tower Auto 412 here on the Talk of Pittsburgh 1320 WJAS. 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
3: I'm Paul Stevens, Fox News. Iran issuing an ultimatum. Fox's Max Gordon in Tel Aviv.
4: Iran's foreign minister saying again today that a deal between the U.S. and Iran will only come when fighting ends in Lebanon as well. So far, that hasn't happened, with Israel and Hezbollah again trading fire today. Earlier in the week, Israeli troops moved further into Lebanon than they had in over 25 years. Over the past week, the Israeli Defense Force reported striking 650 Hezbollah targets and killing 125 Hezbollah fighters. On Wednesday, Israel and Lebanon agreed to a ceasefire, but Hezbollah, which was not part of the negotiations, has rejected that agreement. Lebanon's president telling CNN that it's unacceptable that Iran is using his country as a bargaining chip in their negotiations with the United States. In Tel Aviv, Max Gordon, Fox News.
3: And the U.S. military saying Friday it shot down four drones launched by Iran. Bahrain says it intercepted ballistic missiles and drones today that were launched by Iran. Despite the conflict with Iran, the latest jobs report beating expectations. 172,000 jobs created last month, more than double what was expected, but the gains did not translate to Wall Street.
5: After the stock market fell nearly 700 points, investors raising concerns the Federal Reserve will keep interest rates higher for longer or even raise them. The president writing, with a great jobs report like just announced, stocks should go up, not down. That's the way it was for 200 years. Growth does not mean inflation. After a two-month ceasefire to negotiate a deal, some analysts warn Iran is only interested in stonewalling. But the president is more optimistic.
3: And that's Fox's Lucas Tomlinson at the White House. Residents in St. Petersburg, Russia, told not to leave their homes after a large-scale Ukrainian drone attack targeted that city early this morning. 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
13: 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Welcome to Locks on Your Retirement. Thank you so much for tuning in. My name is Melissa. And if you've been listening to our show, you know that we're tracking the economic storm caused by the conflict in Iran and its impact on our wallets. Roy and Jason are with us again to bring us up to date. But first, let me bring them to the show. Roy and Jason, how are you today?
14: Doing great.
13: Good. Jason, you good?
16: Yeah, doing well, thanks.
13: Well, let's start with how Americans are feeling about the economy. So a new survey reports that consumer sentiment fell by 6% in March, with people everywhere feeling less confident about their finances. So Roy, what's the potential impact for retirees because of this?
14: Well, obviously, when prices go up, if you're living on a fixed budget, it's going to stretch that budget. When you look at where we are today relative to the market, which is a lot of concern, I mean, obviously our clients have money invested in the market. Market's relatively been a non-issue. I mean, it's gone up and down like crazy, but from the beginning of the year to now, last 6 months, if you look, it's basically just been flat. That does not say that every time President Trump does something, the market doesn't react up and then down and back and forth and all those other sideways movements. But to this point, it's been a negative issue. I don't know whether we will ever, finishing a four-year term with this president, get comfortable to the fact that he doesn't have very diplomatic bones in his body. I mean, we're going to react. The market is just like a pending 22-inch snowstorm would be in the winter season here in Pittsburgh, where virtually every gallon of milk and loaf of bread comes off the shelf and anything else in between there. So some of it is hype, no question. Some of it's reality. Trying to sort through those two pieces is part of our job to help our clients take some of the emotional swings out of there and realize that whatever's in front of us isn't in front of us forever.
13: And Jason, I never thought about what Roy was saying when it comes to the market being emotional. And I'm wondering, in your opinion, in the experience you've had, do you think that, you know, like 24-hour news cycles and social media has had a negative impact on the market, having something for people to react to all day long?
16: I think so. I mean, I think it allows people who have obsessed in the past, obsessed at a greater level, right? Mm-hmm. And sometimes react a lot more because the media has become, and to a degree has always been, it's become more about, in my opinion, more about entertainment than news. And when it becomes that, it's trying to say, okay, what shock value can be there? Let's take a piece of information and try to kind of blow it up to be as extraordinary as possible to try to get as many clicks and as many viewers as we can. And when you do that, and when you sensationalize things of that nature, then it does cause more anxiety. It causes more fear and it causes more panic. And that carries over into people's investment decisions. So I do think that it's a worse thing. I mean, I think it's good to be informed. But what it's causing is it's causing more rapid reaction because you're not really getting the true story until, you know, it's very rare. It's the first time, multiple times that you have to look at different sources and let time pass before you really know exactly what's happening.
13: You know, as someone who has a media background, you know, my thought is about everything that was just said is, you know, when it comes to retirement, the burden is kind of on us now with 401ks and our own retirement accounts as opposed to pensions. And then with media, the burden is on us to figure out what is true and not true as opposed to the media doing the job and then letting us know once they find out. So if you were someone who was stressed out about all that, you're not alone because that's a lot to take in. And if you need someone to talk to and to help guide you, especially through retirement, retirement planning. 800-883-9903 is that number. Again, 800-883-9903. Well, you know, let's talk about gas prices. In March alone, the national average jumped by a full dollar, now sitting at about $3.98 per gallon. And credit card data shows a 19% increase in spending on gasoline alone this year. So Jason, how do you help retirees withstand this squeeze week after week?
16: Well, again, it's part of their income plan. So if you're saying, you know, what's an income plan? Having a written income plan is a set of instructions of where your cash flow is going to come from and where it's going to increase from in these periods where we see higher prices. The money has to come from somewhere. I mean, obviously, if Americans are spending more on gas, which obviously they are, and credit card data shows a 19% increase in spending on gas just so far this year, that has to take from somewhere else, or it has to add to debt. And those are the two things that are being looked at as far as affecting the economy long term. You probably, you know, Melissa, have heard that, you know, the person that buys the snowblower and then that year they get no snow.
13: Yes.
16: Well, I made a purchase of an electric vehicle not that long ago, having no idea that the gas prices were going to go up. But I also have gasoline vehicles. And when you look now, heaven forbid, if you have a vehicle that takes premium, we talked about, you know, your regular gas sitting at about $4 a gallon. Premium, you know, you're looking at 93 octane over $5 a gallon.
14: Sunoco station is just 100 feet away from where we're sitting right now.
16: Yeah. I mean, and that, you're talking about pretty rapid increases. And again, it's we know where it's coming from, whether we agree with it or not. We know why that's happening. I believe that if the longer that goes, the bigger effect it will have. And again, that's not rocket science, but the key is these events are going to happen throughout retirement. You know, whether it's gas prices, you know, not that long ago, you know, we were talking about egg prices, right? Mm-hmm. Certain services, we know healthcare goes up at a rate that's much more rapid than typical inflation. So it's having a written income plan to prepare for these increases to say, okay, gas is up. I still want to be able to do things that I'm doing. So this is the bucket where I'll take some extra income from so I don't deplete my savings or add to debt. Or as I said, whatever the flavor of the week is in terms of what's more expensive and what's going up at a more rapid rate or eating at our incomes, we have to have that mapped out. And those funds are invested in a certain way, right? So your money that you're living off of your day-to-day expenses, which is detailed in this income plan that I'm talking about, those monies are protected. They're focused on how much distribution, maximizing distributions in as predictable of a manner as possible. The monies that are there for inflation are a little bit more growth oriented, but with an eye on also being able to augment that income. So there's a design there. And if you don't have an income plan, you need to give us a call to find out, okay, how do I develop that? What does it look like?
13: 800-883-9903. That's the number to call. And I agree, you should, whether you need a plan now or you need a second opinion, 800-883-9903.
14: Again, you know, if you look at the actual out-of-pocket cost for gasoline, if you're driving 600 miles a month, 20 miles to a gallon, your car gets, you're spending an extra $30 a month on gasoline at the gas pump. Most budgets can handle that. Where all those other costs come in is that every piece of goods that are in those grocery stores, all those supplies that you buy, auto parts store, clothing, whatever, if you're, those have to be delivered, and there's a fuel cost associated with that also. But just the gasoline, I think most of our clients can absorb a $30 a month out of pocket change in the budget. You add all the other things in there, it gets to be a much bigger number.
13: Yeah. Again, 800-883-9903. And just to further Jason's point about needing a plan, I mean, that's the theme of every week, because it really is important to have some kind of guide for how you're going to handle retirement. But, you know, let's talk about the Federal Reserve. So far, an interest rate cut seems unlikely. So Roy, again, if high rates do stay in place, what might this mean for someone who is now getting ready to retire?
14: For our clients, again, the higher interest rates, if they're still carrying debt, if they're still carrying a mortgage and they're looking at getting that in these days, as opposed to having locked money in 5-6 years ago when rates were really, really attractive, that's one side of the equation. But for a lot of our clients, Melissa, that have been saving for decades and now have discretionary income that can go into investments, the fixed arena is much better than it has been for a long, long time. We're able to offer over 5.5% fixed numbers, 5-year with a second guarantee on those. And a lot of clients say, if I can make 5% a year on my fixed money, then maybe I don't need quite as much in the market. Because if I'm only trying to make 7 in the market and I can get 5.5 or 6 on my fixed products, you know, why do I want to take a chance? And those products exist. And if you're not aware of them, don't accept a 2 or 3% return, 4% return on your money when you can get much closer to 6.
13: Yeah. 800-883-9903. Again, 800-883-9903. You know, certainly, Jason, I don't want to give a we told you so vibe, because that's not it at all. But I wonder if you see more interest in getting a plan in place when people start feeling the effects of things going on around them as opposed to when things are going well.
16: Yeah, absolutely. I think that the, you know, when the boat's rocking, you're definitely more aware of your circumstances and how they're affecting you. So in this period, the best time to do planning is when there's a calm. But the most motivating time to do planning is when things aren't calm. And either way, it can work. What we help people do is we help them not make emotional decisions, but make logical decisions regardless of the circumstances. And I wish it didn't take major market moves or major market news to move the needle for people to go out and do planning. But whatever motivates you to say, okay, you know, that was pretty disruptive and I don't know exactly what's ahead, because none of us do know exactly what's ahead. Be motivated to put that plan together and don't procrastinate, because you want to be in a position that you're better prepared for the future and not just going to expect the exact same results out of doing nothing.
13: You know, and each plan is unique. You know, it's not like if someone is trying to do something quickly and they go to Google and they're like, oh, how should I retire? No, this is a customized plan where, you know, Roy and Jason, the team, have decades of experience in helping you specifically with retirement planning. And that's why your retirement planning is so different than just regular financial planning when you're younger. So again, the number is 800-883-9903. 800-883-9903. 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
13: 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I am here today with Roy Locks and Jason Locks. My name is Melissa. Roy and Jason have been contributors to Fox Business News, CNBC, Investopedia, and U.S. News and World Report. And Roy is also the author of the book Lessons Learned at the Shore. 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And if you're just tuning tuning in, we're covering the economic impact of the Iran conflict and what it could mean for your retirement. Some economists, and again, I'm not trying to be gloom and doom, but some economists put the odds of a recession at nearly 50% for this year. So, Roy, how should someone, let's say, with $500,000 or more saved be feeling right now?
14: Well, again, Jay talked about in the beginning of the show that when the first things that we do when someone walks through the door to consider using us as their retirement planner is to establish a budget, a sustainable budget that's not predicated on the market. They'll bring their numbers in. They'll show us what their expenses are going to be, including the things they have to do and the things they want to do. We'll look at those sources of income that are there. Social Security, if there is a pension, rental income, things of that nature. And then we'll develop a piece to supplement that that is outside of market influence and gives them the necessary stability in their budget. But when we get beyond that, when we're now talking market pieces where the volatility is in the world today, we will also

0: identify how much of that money needs to be 100% liquid, ready, so that at a phone call, we can sell some of the holdings and have the money in their checking account a few days later, and how much of that money is actually available to use for longer-term investment choices. When we have some time, when we can give an investment some time, it not only levels out the market fluctuations, but we can add some pieces to a financial piece there that doesn't exist otherwise. Products like, let's say, you know, invest your money on April 1st, and we will look at the market for the next 5 months, April 1st through July 1st or August 1st, whatever that is. And wherever the best entry point is, that's where your money came in. Even though you put it in the market April 1st, the best entry point in those next 5 months is where you'll start. Beyond that, if the market happens to go down from that point, the company will take the first 10% of a loss. You're not going to hear those kind of discussions in a brokerage firm where you're talking to 35 and 45-year-olds. But when you're 62 or 72 and are looking for market opportunities and a degree of protection, and all of your money doesn't have to be liquid, those types of products deserve a good look.
1: Yeah. Again, 800-883-9903. And Jason, I want to also acknowledge something we talked about earlier where, you know, you'll see things in the news and you're not sure if it's real or not. And so the kind of the same with these predictions where I think it's valuable for people to call 800-883-9903, have a guide who knows what they're doing as opposed to trying to navigate it themselves. But, you know, again, when people hear there's a 50% chance of a recession, I'm sure that's not going to make them feel good.
2: No, I mean, those numbers, and it's all, you know, semantics. If you say that, like, look, you have a 50% chance of winning the lottery, that feels good, right?
0: It's the 1 in 9 billion.
2: Right. Which is the real chances of winning the lottery. But yeah, I mean, there's a lot of things out there that aren't making people feel good. I mean, we don't know, in terms of geopolitical, there's always movement there. And today is no exception. You're seeing that the chances of recession there, you know, this year has gone from not that long ago talking about potential for multiple rate cuts, 2 or 3 cuts by the Federal Reserve, making lending easier, to make, you know, hopefully grow GDP, have higher economic growth, to possibly rate hikes, right? And then back to maybe nothing. And then now maybe one rate cut, or it's all over the map. And uncertainty is getting at a higher and higher level. So you don't feel good about that. But when you feel better, maybe not perfect, but when you feel better, is that when you've planned for that, when you've put a plan together to control risk, and you put a plan together to make sure your income is protected, and you have a plan to minimize the amount that you pay in taxes, and have a good sound healthcare plan together, and kind of coordinating those things are what we do here, is we help organize those cohesively so that even when you hear that type of news, it might not be the best news out there, but you know it's been addressed and you know there's a plan in place to help care for that.
1: Yeah, and I think that's what's important. 800-883-9903, because when it's time to panic and you don't have to panic, that's the best. 800-883-9903. You know, and I think sometimes we tend to learn more from mistakes than we do successes. And so, Roy, what's one of the biggest mistakes that you see people making as the news cycle gets more negative?
0: Well, whether it's a retirement circumstance or someone coming into the market at 27 and then going into market-based investments, without question, the biggest mistake that people make is allowing their emotions to make the decisions that they're influencing their market decisions. So if you can take your emotions out of the circumstance, out of consideration, there's any number of sources you can look at. Part of what we do in the classes when we teach them at the colleges is show them that exact, those kind of statistics where your success chances are mitigated so much by just missing the best 10 days or 20 days in the market over an extended period of time, 20 years. And if you understand that, and if you understand that you can organize your retirement funds so that your income, the part that needs to be there every month, regardless of what's going on, isn't predicated on market volatility, but a product yield of 6-7%. And then you understand that the market is the place for long-term investments, then you're able to better eliminate the emotions. Having a Jason beside you, having a Steve, a Terry, a Pete, myself beside you, holding your hand, walking you through those emotional decisions. So if you can pick up the phone and call and say, hey, Jay, you know, the market's going all over the place today. What do I need to do? And Jay will say, you remember the income plan we developed and your budget's not coming from market-based pieces. And, you know, historically, the market's going to do exactly what we want. If changes need to be made, they'll be made. But if we can take the emotions out of there by being an ally at a time when you need an ally, that goes a long way in doing much better planning and decision-making on your retirement funds.
1: Yeah, 800-883-9903. And Jason, I've said it several times. I'm going to let you, you know, the professional, say it. But how does a professional help retirees remain steady and confident when, you know, their emotions are starting to go awry?
2: Just by the experience of recognizing the amount of risk that you can afford into a plan, and when there's movements, like when you should react

0: the market. But the right answer is not always staying the course. Sometimes it calls for change. Sometimes it calls for adaptation. So what I point out is that a financial advisor can be there to kind of navigate when you should be making changes or when staying the course is the right move. You look back to the situation when our country was shut down through the pandemic. And in that period, it was one of the quickest 30% drops that the market had seen ever, if not the quickest. I believe it might have been the quickest at that point. And there was widespread panic of how long is this going to happen. The market was oversold. And if you would have made moves there to sell towards that dropping environment, and then you would have missed the giant rebound that happened as things started to settle down. Those are the kind of periods, you know, during the tariff situation where people kind of panicked, all through those situations, you know, there was panic and sells that shouldn't have happened. The advisor can help you to make those decisions on when not to. Different data back when you look after, you know, coming into 2001, 2002, 2003, where you were coming into, you're already in a recession. You add the events of 9/11 in there. And certainly that is a time that moves needed to be made and preemptively. So I think just the guidance of making sure that there's early action, that there's regular plan adjustments to keep you protected as conditions change. And that starts with, you know, what we can do is a second opinion on where you stand now.
1: Yeah.
0: And start to formulate that relationship. You don't have to change everything. You just make the adjustments where you have weaknesses or holes in the plan. And then you kind of build that relationship over time. So certainly can make a big difference there by having that solid relationship.
2: I'll point out too, Melissa, that we have been here since 1988. So we have seen 38 years of all of this volatility in the market, the good years, the bad years, and everything in between. And we've helped clients to react and to take care of those circumstances. I'll also point out the fact that at the far end of our hall, we have a CPA to ask tax questions, to prepare taxes for clients if that needs to happen. Sitting right next to him is our Medicare expert, so that you don't have to talk to 12 different organizations to find the best choice for your Medicare supplement, or even how to fill the gap between 63 and 65 when, you know, I'll be able to go into Medicare. We are a full service retirement firm, and we've done this for a lot of years, and we could be a very good resource for those people looking for an ally in that area.
1: Yeah. 800-883-9903. I don't know why you would hesitate to call. 800-883-9903. And don't forget the website, synergygroupinc.com. Go to that events tab. You'll see all the programming they have for you. And gentlemen, we are out of time, but anything else you'd like to tell the audience?
0: You know, you look at these things and they tend to work us up, you know, volatility and change and negative news and risks of recession. They tend to work us up. And we think, look, we should do something. And then as they calm down, we say, well, I'll do it later. And you go through these cycles. You know, how you avoid those cycles is, again, put a plan together. We talk about this all the time. There is a way to help put you in a better position than just saying, okay, I'm going to make myself sick every time the market goes up and down. I'm going to have a plan in place for all of these items, whether it's taxes, healthcare, or the market. And you do this because you look at all the priorities in life and money's up there. You know, money's important. You need cash flow to make retirement go. You have to make sure that you have enough to do things. So focus on your money. Come out to an event. 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See where we're at. Come to an educational event. Give us a call. Get a second opinion. But always remember, as important as your money is, we like to remind you that it's not the only thing, right, Des?
2: It is. I have a 1971 old 442 convertible in my garage. That's pretty important to me to get that on a nice sunny day, enjoy it. And if I can throw in the grandkids in the back and go to the Dairy Queen at the same time, that's a double benefit. So find ways to put joy in your life. It'll be different than when you were 35, but 65 and 75 are wonderful times to be alive and to enjoy the freedoms and flexibilities that you have. Spend that time with your family. Spend it with your friends. Spend it in worship in the church of your choice. And always remember to do the best planning you can, and God will provide.
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7: 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Investing may involve the risk of loss of principal. 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And each listener should seek advice from their tax advisor or legal counsel on topics that arise from the show. 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
10: 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Welcome to Locks on Your Retirement. Thank you so much for tuning in. My name is Melissa. And if you've been listening to our show, you know that we're tracking the economic storm caused by the conflict in Iran and its impact on our wallets. Roy and Jason are with us again to bring us up to date. But first, let me bring them to the show. Roy and Jason, how are you today?
11: Doing great.
10: Good. Jason, you good?
12: Yeah, doing well, thanks.
10: Well, let's start with how Americans are feeling about the economy. So a new survey reports that consumer sentiment fell by 6% in March, with people everywhere feeling less confident about their finances. So Roy, what's the potential impact for retirees because of this?
11: Well, obviously, when prices go up, if you're living on a fixed budget, it's going to stretch that budget. When you look at where we are today relative to the market, which is a lot of concern, I mean, obviously our clients have money invested in the market. Market's relatively been a non-issue. I mean, it's gone up and down like crazy, but from the beginning of the year to now, last 6 months, if you look, it's basically just been flat. That does not say that every time President Trump does something, the market doesn't react up and then down and back and forth and all those other sideways movements. But to this point, it's been a negative issue. I don't know whether we will ever, finishing a four-year term with this president, get comfortable to the fact that he doesn't have very diplomatic bones in his body. I mean, we're going to react. The market is just like a pending 22-inch snowstorm would be in the winter season here in Pittsburgh, where virtually every gallon of milk and loaf of bread comes off the shelf and anything else in between there. So some of it is hype, no question. Some of it's reality. Trying to sort through those two pieces is part of our job to help our clients take some of the emotional swings out of there and realize that whatever's in front of us isn't in front of us forever.
10: Jason, I never thought about what Roy was saying when it comes to the market being emotional. And I'm wondering, in your opinion, in the experience you've had, do you think that, you know, like 24-hour news cycles and social media has had a negative impact on the market, having something for people to react to all day long?
12: I think so. I mean, I think it allows people who have obsessed in the past, obsessed at a greater level, right? Mm-hmm. And sometimes react a lot more because the, you know, the media has become, and to a degree has always been, it's become more about, in my opinion, more about entertainment than news. And when it becomes that, it's trying to say, okay, what shock value can be there? Let's take a piece of information and try to kind of blow it up to be as extraordinary as possible to try to get as many clicks and as many viewers as we can. And when you do that, and when you sensationalize things of that nature, then it does cause more anxiety. It causes more fear and it causes more panic. And that carries over into people's investment decisions. So I do think that it's a worse thing. I mean, I think it's good to be informed. But what it's causing is it's causing more rapid reaction because you're not really getting the true story until, you know, it's very rare. It's the first time, multiple times that you have to look at different sources and let time pass before you really know exactly what's happening.
10: You know, as someone who has a media background, you know, my thought is about everything that was just said is, you know, when it comes to retirement, the burden is kind of on us now with 401ks and our own retirement accounts as opposed to pensions. And then with media, the burden is on us to figure out what is true and not true as opposed to the media doing the job and then letting us know once they find out. So if you were someone who was stressed out about all that, you're not alone because that's a lot to take in. And if you need someone to talk to and to help guide you, especially through retirement planning, 800-883-9903 is that number. Again, 800-883-9903. Well, you know, let's talk about gas prices. In March alone, the national average jumped by a full dollar, now sitting at about $3.98 per gallon. And credit card data shows a 19% increase in spending on gasoline alone this year. So Jason, how do you help retirees withstand this squeeze week after week?
12: Well, again, it's part of their income plan. So if you're saying, you know, what's an income plan? Having a written income plan is a set of instructions of where your cash flow is going to come from and where it's going to increase from in these periods where we see higher prices. And the money has to come from somewhere. I mean, obviously, if Americans are spending more on gas, which obviously they are. And credit card data shows a 19% increase in spending on gas just so far this year. That has to take from somewhere else, or it has to add to debt. And those are the two things that are being looked at as far as affecting the economy long term. You probably, you know, Melissa, have heard that, you know, the person that buys the snowblower and then that year they get no snow.
10: Yes.
12: Well, I made a purchase of an electric vehicle not that long ago, having no idea that the gas prices were going to go up. But I also have gasoline vehicles. And when you look now, heaven forbid, if you have a vehicle that takes premium, we talked about, you know, your regular gas sitting at about $4 a gallon. Premium, you know, you're looking at 93 octane over $5 a gallon.
11: Sunoco station is just 100 feet away from where we're sitting right now.
12: Yeah. I mean, and that, you're talking about pretty rapid increases. And again, it's we know where it's coming from, whether we agree with it or not. We know why that's happening. I believe that if the longer that goes, the bigger effect it will have. And again, that's not rocket science, but the key is these events are going to happen throughout retirement. You know, whether it's gas prices, you know, not that long ago, you know, we were talking about egg prices, right? Mm-hmm. Certain services, we know healthcare goes up at a rate that's much more rapid than typical inflation. So it's having a written income plan to prepare for these increases to say, okay, gas is up. I still want to be able to do things that I'm doing. So this is the bucket where I'll take some extra income from so I don't deplete my savings or add to debt. Or as I said, whatever the flavor of the week is in terms of what's more expensive and what's going up at a more rapid rate or eating at our incomes, we have to have that mapped out. And those funds are invested in a certain way. Right. So your money that you're living off of your day to day expenses, which is detailed in this income plan that I'm talking about, those monies are protected. They're focused on how much distribution, maximizing distributions in as predictable of a manner as possible. The monies that are there for inflation are a little bit more growth oriented, but with an eye on also being able to augment that income. So there's a design there. And if you don't have an income plan, you need to give us a call to find out, okay, how do I develop that? What does it look like?
10: 800-883-9903. That's the number to call. And I agree, you should, whether you need a plan now or you need a second opinion, 800-883-9903.
11: Again, you know, if you look at the actual out-of-pocket cost for gasoline, if you're driving 600 miles a month, 20 miles to a gallon, your car gets, you're spending an extra $30 a month on gasoline at the gas pump. Most budgets can handle that. Where all those other costs come in is that every piece of goods that are in those grocery stores, all of those supplies that you buy, auto parts store, clothing, whatever, if you're, those have to be delivered, and there's a fuel cost associated with that also. But just the gasoline, I think most of our clients can absorb a $30 a month out of pocket change in the budget. You add all the other things in there, it gets to be a much bigger number.
10: Yeah. Again, 800-883-9903. And just to further Jason's point about needing a plan, I mean, that's the theme of every week, because it really is important to have some kind of guide for how you're going to handle retirement. But, you know, let's talk about the Federal Reserve. So far, an interest rate cut seems unlikely. So Roy, again, if high rates do stay in place, what might this mean for someone who is now getting ready to retire?
11: For our clients, again, the higher interest rates, if they're still carrying debt, if they're still carrying a mortgage and they're looking at getting that in these days, as opposed to having locked money in 5-6 years ago when rates were really, really attractive, that's one side of the equation. But for a lot of our clients, Melissa, that have been saving for decades and now have discretionary income that can go into investments, the fixed arena is much better than it has been for a long, long time. We're able to offer over 5.5% fixed numbers, 5-year with a second guarantee on those. And a lot of clients say, if I can make 5% a year on my fixed money, then maybe I don't need quite as much in the market. Because if I'm only trying to make 7 in the market and I get 5.5 or 6 on my fixed products, you know, why do I want to take a chance? And those products exist. And if you're not aware of them, don't accept a 2 or 3% return, 4% return on your money when you can get much closer to 6.
10: Yeah. 800-883-9903. Again, 800-883-9903. You know, certainly, Jason, I don't want to give a we told you so vibe, because that's not it at all. But I wonder if you see more interest in getting a plan in place when people start feeling the effects of things going on around them as opposed to when things are going well.
12: Yeah, absolutely. I think that the, you know, when the boat's rocking, you're definitely more aware of your circumstances and how they're affecting you. So in this period, the best time to do planning is when there's a calm, But the most motivating time to do planning is when things aren't calm. And either way, it can work. What we help people do is we help them not make emotional decisions, but make logical decisions regardless of the circumstances. And I wish it didn't take major market moves or major market news to move the needle for people to go out and do planning. But whatever motivates you to say, okay, you know, that was pretty disruptive, and I don't know exactly what's ahead, because none of us do know exactly what's ahead, be motivated to put that plan together, and don't procrastinate, because you want to be in a position that you're better prepared for the future and not just going to expect the exact same results out of doing nothing.
10: You know, and each plan is unique. You know, it's not like if someone is trying to do something quickly and they go to Google and they're like, oh, how should I retire? 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
10: 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I am here today with Roy Locks and Jason Locks. My name is Melissa. And if you're just tuning in, we're covering the economic impact of the Iran conflict and what it could mean for your retirement. Some economists, now again, I'm not trying to be gloom and doom, but some economists put the odds of a recession at nearly 50% for this year. So Roy, how should someone, let's say, with $500,000 or more saved be feeling right now?
11: Well, again, Jay talked about in the beginning of the show that when the first things that we do when someone walks through the door to consider using us as their retirement planner is to establish a budget, a sustainable budget that's not predicated on the market. They'll bring their numbers in. They'll show us what their expenses are going to be, including the things they have to do and the things they want to do. We'll look at those sources of income that are there. Social Security, if there is a pension, rental income, things of that nature. And then we'll develop a piece to supplement that is outside of market influence and gives them the necessary stability in their budget. But when we get beyond that, when we're now talking market pieces where the volatility is in the world today, we will also identify how much of that money needs to be 100% liquid, ready so that at a phone call, we can sell some of the holdings and have the money in their checking account a few days later, and how much of that money is actually available to use for longer-term investment choices. When we have some time, when we can give an investment some time, it not only levels out the market fluctuations, but we can add some pieces to a financial piece there that doesn't exist otherwise. Products like, let's say, You know, invest your money on April 1st, and we will look at the market for the next 5 months, April 1st through July 1st or August 1st, whatever that is. And wherever the best entry point is, that's where your money came in. Even though you put it in the market April 1st, the best entry point in those next 5 months is where you'll start. Beyond that, if the market happens to go down from that point, the company will take the first 10% of the loss. You're not going to hear those kind of discussions in a brokerage firm where you're talking to 35 and 45-year-olds. But when you're 62 or 72 and are looking for market opportunities and a degree of protection, and all of your money doesn't have to be liquid, those types of products deserve a good look.
10: Yeah. Again, 800-883-9903. And Jason, I want to also acknowledge something we talked about earlier where, you know, you'll see things in the news and you're not sure if it's real or not. And so the kind of the same with these predictions where I think it's valuable for people to call 800-883-9903, have a guide who knows what they're doing as opposed to trying to navigate it themselves. But, you know, again, when people hear there's a 50% chance of a recession, I'm sure that's not going to make them feel good.
12: No, I mean, those numbers, and it's all, you know, semantics. If you say that, like, look, you have a 50% chance of winning the lottery, that feels good, right?
11: It's how you look at it. The 1 in 9 billion is
10: right.
12: Right. Yeah. Which is the real chances of winning the lottery. But yeah, I mean, there's a lot of things out there that aren't making people feel good. I mean, we don't know, in terms of geopolitical, there's always movement there. And today is no exception. You're seeing that the chances of recession there, you know, this year has gone from not that long ago talking about potential for multiple rate cuts, 2 or 3 cuts by the Federal Reserve, making lending easier to make, you know, hopefully grow GDP, have higher economic growth, to possibly rate hikes, right? And then back to maybe nothing. And then now maybe one rate cut, or it's all over the map. And uncertainty is getting at a higher and higher level. So you don't feel good about that. But when you feel better, maybe not perfect, but when you feel better, is it when you've planned for that, when you've put a plan together to control risk and you put a plan together to make sure your income is protected and you have a plan to minimize the amount that you pay in taxes and have a good sound healthcare plan together and kind of coordinating those things are what we do here is we help organize those cohesively so that even when you hear that type of news, it might not be the best news out there, but you know it's been addressed and you know there's a plan in place to help care for that.
10: Yeah, and I think that's what's important. 800-883-9903, because when it's time to panic and you don't have to panic, that's the best. 800-883-9903. You know, and I think sometimes we tend to learn more from mistakes than we do successes. And so, Roy, what's one of the biggest mistakes that you see people making as the news cycle gets more negative?
11: Well, whether it's a retirement circumstance or someone coming into the market at 27 and going into market-based investments, without question, the biggest mistake that people make is allowing their emotions to make the decisions that they're influencing their market decisions. So if you can take your emotions out of the circumstance, out of consideration, there's any number of sources you can look at. Part of what we do in the classes when we teach them at the colleges is show them those kind of statistics where your success chances are mitigated so much by just missing the best 10 days or 20 days in the market over an extended period of time, 20 years. And if you understand that, and if you understand it, you can organize your retirement funds so that your income, the part that needs to be there every month, regardless of what's going on, isn't predicated on market volatility, but a product yield of 6-7%. And then you understand that the market is the place for long-term investments. Then you're able to better eliminate the emotions. Having a Jason beside you, having a Steve, a Terry, a Pete, myself beside you, holding your hand, walking you through those emotional decisions. So if you can pick up the phone and call and say, hey Jay, you know, the market's going all over the place today. What do I need to do? And Jay will say, you remember the income plan we developed and your budget's not coming from market-based pieces. And, you know, historically, the market's going to do exactly what we want. If changes need to be made, they'll be made. But if we can take the emotions out of there by being an ally at a time when you need an ally, that goes a long way in doing much better planning and decision-making on your retirement funds.
10: Yeah, 800-883-9903. And Jason, I've said it several times. I'm going to let you know, the professional say it, but how does a professional help retirees remain steady and confident when their emotions are starting to go awry?
12: Just by the experience of recognizing the amount of risk that you can afford into a plan and when there's movements, like when you should react and when you shouldn't react. The right answer, folks, when you are a retirement investor, even though I am a big believer in disciplined investing and long-term growth opportunities in the market, but the right answer is not always staying the course. Sometimes it calls for change. Sometimes it calls for adaptation. So what I point out is that a financial advisor can be there to kind of navigate when you should be making changes or when staying the course is the right move. You look back to the situation when our country was shut down through the pandemic. And in that period, it was one of the quickest 30% drops that the market had seen ever, if not the quickest. I believe it might have been the quickest at that point. And there was widespread panic of how long is this going to happen? The market was oversold. And if you would have made moves there to sell towards that dropping environment, and then you would have missed the giant rebound that happened as things started to settle down. Those are the kind of periods, you know, during the tariff situation where people kind of panicked, all through those situations, you know, there was panic and sells that shouldn't have happened. The advisor can help you to make those decisions on when not to. Different data back when you look after, you know, coming into 2001, 2002, 2003, where you were coming into, you're already in a recession. You add the events of 9/11 in there. And certainly that is a time that moves needed to be made and preemptively. So I think just the guidance of making sure that there's early action, that there's regular plan adjustments to keep you protected as conditions change. And that starts with, you know, what we can do is a second opinion on where you stand now.
10: Yeah.
12: And start to formulate that relationship. You don't have to change everything. You just make the adjustments where you have weaknesses or holes in the plan. And then you kind of build that and build that relationship over time. So certainly can make a big difference there by having that solid relationship.
11: I'll point out too, Melissa, that we've been here since 1988. So we have seen 38 years of all of this volatility in the market, the good years, the bad years, and everything in between. And we've helped clients to react and to take care of those circumstances. I'll also point out the fact that at the far end of our hall, we have a CPA to ask tax questions, to prepare taxes for clients if that needs to happen. Sitting right next to him is our Medicare expert so that you don't have to talk to 12 different organizations to find the best choice for your Medicare supplement or even how to fill the gap between 63 and 65 when, you know, I'll be able to go into Medicare. We are a full service retirement firm and we've done this for a lot of years and we could be a very good resource for those people looking for an ally in that area.
10: Yeah, 800-883-9903. I don't know why you would hesitate to call 800-883-9903. And don't forget the website, synergygroupinc.com. Go to that events tab. You'll see all the programming they have for you. And gentlemen, we are out of time, but anything else you'd like to tell the audience?
12: You know, you look at these things and they tend to work us up. You know, volatility and change and negative news and risks of recession. And we think, look, we should do something. And then as they calm down, we say, well, I'll do it later. And you go through these cycles. You know, how you avoid those cycles is, again, put a plan together. We talk about this all the time. There is a way to help put you in a better position than just saying, okay, I'm going to make myself sick every time the market goes up and down. I'm going to have a plan in place for all of these items, whether it's taxes, healthcare, or the market. And you do this because you look at all the priorities in life and money's up there. You know, money's important. You need cash flow to make retirement go. You have to make sure that you have enough to do things. So focus on your money. Come out to an event. 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See where we're at. Come to an educational event. Give us a call. Get a second opinion. But always remember, as important as your money is, we like to remind you that it's not the only thing, right, Des?
11: It is. I have a 1971 old 442 convertible in my garage. That's pretty important to me to get that on a nice sunny day and enjoy it. And if I can throw the grandkids in the back and go to the Dairy Queen at the same time, that's a double benefit. So find ways to put joy in your life. It'll be different than when you were 35, but 65 and 75 are wonderful times to be alive and to enjoy the freedoms and flexibilities that you have. Spend that time with your family. Spend it with your friends. Spend it in worship in the church of your choice. And always remember to do the best planning you can. And God bless.
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16: will go down. I'm Pam Puso, Fox News. That promise to American farmers from President Trump, who took part in a roundtable yesterday in Wisconsin, fuel and fertilizer are costing more as a result of the conflict with Iran, and the president is hoping to shore up support before the November elections.
17: The midterms are coming up, and I hope you people are really spiritized, because we're at a point, we're going to come out of Iran very quickly, and it's going to be very strong, one way or the other, whether it's a piece of paper or the very tough way, okay? The very tough way is maybe the easier way.
16: On the heels of a better-than-expected jobs report, the market took a tumble, the Dow falling nearly 700 points. Fox's Jessica Rosenthal has more.
18: The Department of Labor reported a gain of 172,000 jobs in May, more than analysts expected. And the March and April jobs numbers were revised up by 93,000 jobs. The president told reporters on Air Force One Friday,
17: I hope the market starts to learn that when you have good numbers, the market should go up, not down.
18: But hot hiring and higher inflation could lead the Fed, under the new chair, Kevin Warsh, to raise interest rates. The president said he trusted Warsh.
17: The reason they go down is if it's doing well, people say, no, we have to stop inflation. And it doesn't mean inflation. In fact, it could be just the opposite.
18: The numbers showed average hourly wages rose 3.4% compared to last May. Jessica Rosenthal, Fox News.
16: Palestinian health officials say Israeli forces have killed a seven-month-old baby in the West Bank. The infant was killed last night after Israeli forces allegedly fired on a car. Israel says the vehicle was shot out because it appeared to be accelerating toward Israeli soldiers. Israel is now investigating that incident. 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
21: That heat's going to be out there for one more day.
22: Temperatures being 30 degrees above average.
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26: From Missouri to New Jersey, Florida to Montana, this is American Radio Journal. On this edition, what happens when parents take their sick baby to the hospital, then suddenly lose custody without a warrant or a court order? Kathy Hoekstra from the Pacific Legal Foundation has an American Heroes look at one such case. The primary election season is in high gear. Scott Parkinson from the Club for Growth has the real story on results from California, South Dakota, and Iowa. Does anyone own the rights to the term barbershop? Federal courts will have to decide. Eric Boehm of Reason Magazine talks with Nick DiBenedetto from the Institute for Justice. And old barns are disappearing from the nation's landscape, and that is an incalculable loss. So says Dr. Paul Kengor from the Institute for Faith and Freedom at Grove City College on this week's American Radio Journal Commentary. I'm Loman Henry, and welcome to American Radio Journal. Kathy Hoekstra from the Pacific Legal Foundation talks with parents whose children were taken from their home by authorities in the middle of the night without a warrant or a court order. They were subsequently cleared of any wrongdoing and are now fighting back in federal court. Kathy?
0: The Constitution says your home is your castle, and if the government wants to get in, it needs a warrant. But what if the government ignores that promise and takes your children from your home and whisks them away in the middle of the night? No emergency, no danger, and no warrant. Hi, everyone. I'm Kathy Hoekstra with Pacific Legal Foundation, and this is American Radio Journal. Joining me today are Josh Sabe and Sarah Perkins, husband and wife raising two beautiful little boys, and they're American heroes who lived that nightmare, and now they are fighting back. Josh and Sarah, thank you so much for being here.
1: Thank you.
2: Yeah, thanks for having us.
0: Well, this all started in 2022. You were temporarily living in Massachusetts, Sarah, while you were working on your PhD from Brandeis University. And a trip to the emergency room for your baby's fever suddenly triggered this hostile, aggressive child welfare investigation. You were sent home from the hospital, but just 36 hours later, at 1 o'clock in the morning, the State Department of Children and Families officials with that office arrived with police and with no warrant, no court order whatsoever, literally took your children. I want to start off by asking how that moment or those horrible moments changed your lives or affected your lives as a family and American citizens.
1: I think certainly for me, I just always assumed the system worked. You know, it wasn't perfect, but it generally works to keep people safe and families and children protected. And I think I felt in a visceral way the sentiment that I think Ronald Reagan said of there's nothing so terrifying as hello or the government, we're here to help. I think I have a lot of hope that there are constitutional protections and they're real and that they matter. But I think it was extraordinarily devastating when they felt pretend.
2: Yeah, I think there's some real irony in the fact that we were in Massachusetts, which is where, you know, they had argued against the general warrant, right? Where British officers could just go into your home whenever they want to and look for anything at any time. And that was one of the big things that really led to the revolution. And so the rejection of the general warrant, and that was really crystallized in our Constitution, that the government does not have a general warrant. They can't just go into your house. They can't just demand you hand over your kids because they're the government, and that they must have a warrant. And so there's real irony that in Massachusetts, that's really no longer the case, particularly with DCF or CPS cases. They most of the time go into houses without warrants. And I think that's a terrible betrayal of our Constitution and individuals' rights, and often done in the name of we're helping the children. But the people that normally help children are families, not the government.
0: Right, right. Absolutely. And you, fortunately, you were able to mobilize not only yourselves, but family members and in very, very short order. You thought to get your kids back, and you did. Your family, you reunited your family. The investigation eventually was dropped. You guys were completely exonerated and your case permanently dismissed. And you moved to Idaho, where you're residing now, and sort of moved on with your lives. So why not just end it there? What made you decide to fight back with a federal lawsuit?
1: Yeah. So shortly after our family was reunited, our story was covered in a Washington Post article, and it received lots of coverage and attention. And I remember the week that it was published, we got phone calls every day, so many phone calls every single day from parents saying, "Where? How do I get my kids back? They came and they took my kids and we did nothing wrong and they're gone." So I don't feel like it was some sort of heroic thing, or I certainly don't feel like a hero, but I did feel like it was like ethical and moral obligation to try to do whatever we could to be responsive to these families who were in such dire and desperate straits that we knew because we had lived them.
2: I do think we feel like it's our responsibility to fight back as citizens of the country where something like this has happened, to not allow the government to do this. This is simply inappropriate. A government's not allowed to behave this way, and we're not going to let it.
0: Yeah. And I mean, government, we're not saying that government shouldn't work to prevent, you know, child abuse or remove at-risk children from truly abusive homes, but the government must adhere to its lawful obligations so everybody can feel safe and secure in their own homes. And so with free representation by PLF, you filed a federal lawsuit arguing that the officials behind this experience violated the 4th and 14th Amendment protections against warrantless search and seizure. But convincing the court of this does take time. Your case has been an arduous one. I know that with the depositions, with the discovery and all of that, it has been very time consuming and no small thing to have going on while raising a family and living busy lives. What has this legal journey been like for you, and what's kept you going through it?
2: I think it has been long. You were right. I was deposed for 9 hours, Sarah for a long time as well. I think there's certainly a fair amount of exhaustion, but I think the main reason that we continue is because of PLF, because we'd be out of money if we're having to pay for this. But the fact that PLF is performing all of their hours of many, many hours of labor, you know, free of charge to us, is the only reason we're able to keep going.
1: Yeah, I have two things to say. While we were being deposed, they had me watch the entire 40-minute video of the removal that we had captured on our cell phones during the depositions. And most of that video is my little 3-year-old boy screaming, begging to stay home. Afterwards they asked if I wanted to take a break, and I said no, because I felt like this is why we're here. That video is precisely why we're here. I was terribly pregnant during the depositions, and it was like, there is no other place that I want to be right now than to be talking about this egregious act that traumatized my child and my family in innumerable ways and continues to traumatize families all across the United States. This matters. This case matters. And whatever good comes from it, I hope will be a step towards security and preserving the constitutions for so many families for whom that is not happening right now.
0: Yeah. I can't even imagine. And I didn't know you have added a child to your family.
1: Yeah.
0: Okay. So 3 beautiful children. All right. Well, you know, as the legal battle continues, your love for all of your children and your principled courage are an inspiration for so many. And I hope that the folks listening to this will be just as inspired as all of us are. Sarah Perkins and Josh Sabe, thank you so much for sharing your story with us today. And you can learn more about this case and all the work we're doing at Pacific Legal Foundation at pacificlegal.org. I'll be back next month with another courageous American hero. I'm Kathy Hoekstra for American Radio Journal.
3: Thank you, Kathy. And now we turn to Scott Parkinson at the Club for Growth. We had a very busy primary week this past week in a number of different states, a lot of dynamics, some local elections that have national implications. We're going to talk about all of that with Scott. Scott, as always, good to have you here.
4: It is my pleasure.
3: California is obviously the big enchilada, if you will, and they had a competitive race for governor, and the Los Angeles mayoral race also, quite interesting, national implications. Want to fill us in on where all that stands?
4: California has an interesting primary process. They do what's called a jungle primary, where the top two finishers, regardless of party affiliation, will advance to the general election. And so in the governor's race, there were a bunch of Democrats from Katie Porter to Javier Becerra, and then there were

0: some competitive Republicans. Steve Hilton was one of them. And Hilton and Becerra advanced to the general election for the governor's race. Obviously, California is still probably a 60-40 state for the Democrats, but it is an opportunity for Republicans to talk about the failures of Democrat leadership in California. And I don't think there's been any better messenger across the country in talking about the failures of Democrat leadership than Spencer Pratt, the Republican candidate for mayor in Los Angeles. He's running against the incumbent, a former representative, current mayor, Karen Bass. And she's presided over sort of the infestation of drug and crime issues littering that city, as well as being MIA during the big Malibu and Pacific Palisades fires that destroyed some wealthy, famous communities. And Spencer Pratt was a victim of that. He has really just run a tight campaign message, not focused on every policy that's out there, but instead focused on cleaning up Los Angeles and really beautifying that city, getting rid of all the drugs, getting rid of all the crimes, getting rid of all the problems that I think are caused by incompetent leadership within the city of Los Angeles.
1: And in California, Scott, it takes them forever, or sometimes weeks, to count ballots and get to a result, a definitive result in a lot of races. Why is it that California can't get it done in weeks, but over in Florida, they usually have election results in time for the 11 o'clock news?
0: Well, listen, I say this a little bit tongue-in-cheek, but I think it is still pretty factual that in these very liberal areas, they continue to have election integrity issues, and there's not a lot of confidence from the voters and what the actual results end up being because it takes so long. And in California, they've only got about 62% of the vote counted as we record this episode today. And, you know, Spencer Pratt is leading the third place opponent by 7%, but there's still questions on whether or not he's actually going to advance to the general election against Bass. And I think that if you want a good indication of a state that has cleaned up its election rolls, fixed its supervisors of elections, and can count all their ballots within one evening, look no farther than the Sunshine State, led by Governor Ron DeSantis. He fired the supervisors of elections in Broward and Palm Beach counties, where there was 20 years of sort of skepticism about the electoral outcomes in Florida, which led to a swing state. You know, you had recounts, you had all these really, really tight elections. And then what happened in Ron's reelection campaign in 2022, he won by double digits. And Florida's no longer really considered the same level of a swing state because they've cleaned up their elections.
1: And last Tuesday, we had a couple of other gubernatorial races that were very interesting in South Dakota and Iowa. Want to fill us in on those results?
0: The main thing that I would sort of point out here is you had in South Dakota a very competitive race among four candidates. And one of them was the at-large U.S. representative serving in Congress, Dusty Johnson. His campaign was very much viewed as a front-runner campaign for many months. However, it sort of started to slide a little bit in recent weeks, and Dusty finished on the outside of the runoff, finishing in third place. And so you've got two guys that their names actually rhyme, Roden and Doden, that will be fighting that off in the runoff election here in the near term. And then when you go down to Iowa, you've got another issue there. President Trump had endorsed Randy Feenstra, and Feenstra's campaign just never really had the excitement that you would expect around somebody that had been supported by President Trump. He actually snapped the president's winning streak when it comes to the endorsement record. You know, I think Trump had been 9-for-9 in Senate races, 8-for-8 in House races, and Fox reported that he was 101-for-101 in House races with that endorsement. But Feenstra was supported by President Trump, and he came up short. And so sort of the question that I'm thinking through here in Washington, D.C., when you look at the previous losses in May in Texas, where Chip Roy lost the attorney general's race to Mays Middleton, when you think about Thomas Massie's loss in Kentucky, and then when you think about Randy Feenstra and Dusty Johnson, there's a bunch of House members that are going to be sort of nothing to lose at this point. They're not running in the general election anymore. And then you slide over to the United States Senate, John Cornyn's loss to Ken Paxton for the Republican nomination, which ends up being a blowout, and then Bill Cassidy losing a few weeks earlier in Louisiana. Then you add in Mitch McConnell, Lisa Murkowski, and Tom Tillis, and people that are retiring. And I'm just wondering, is there anything that the Republican majorities can actually get done when it comes to governing and legislating here in the final months to deal with big, big issues like the affordability

0: crisis, like Foreign Intelligence Surveillance Act reauthorization. When it comes to funding the government in the end of September, are we going to have a government shutdown through January? These are big questions that I think John Thune and Speaker Johnson are sort of wrestling with right now with the White House to see what exactly are we able to get done with our unified government and Republican majorities as narrow as they are.
1: We will continue to keep an eye on all of that with Scott Parkinson from the Club for Growth. Scott, a few words, please, about the club.
0: We are based out of Washington, D.C., united in the idea of supporting candidates that believe in economic freedom, liberty, and opportunity. You can visit us at clubforgrowth.org, where you can sign up and become a member for free.
1: Scott Parkinson from the Club for Growth. Scott, as always, thank you for being here.
0: You're welcome.
1: A family business is now embroiled in a free speech case centered on the term barbershop. Eric Boehm of Reason Magazine gets details from Nick DiBenedetto of the Institute for Justice.
2: Could you tell the difference between a bar and a barber shop? I'm guessing you probably could. I'm guessing most people probably could. But there are regulators in the state of Nebraska who apparently can't. And they are violating the First Amendment, or they might be violating the First Amendment in their pursuit of trying to clarify that for residents of the state. Hi, folks. I'm Eric Boehm with Reason Magazine. Thanks for joining us on this edition of American Radio Journal. My guest today is Nick DiBenedetto. He is an attorney at the Institute for Justice, and he is litigating on behalf of some bar owners in the state of Nebraska who have come under fire, strangely enough, from the licensing board that handles barber shops there. Nick, thank you so much for joining us. Really interesting case. Looking forward to getting into it with you.
3: Thanks for having me.
2: Take us through exactly what's going on here. I mean, the Board of Barber Examiners in Nebraska seems to think they can regulate, what, the names of bars now?
3: That's right. We represent a sibling trio in this case who own and operate a speakeasy-style bar called the Barbershop Blackstone, which is located in Omaha's Blackstone District. They initially opened the bar under a different name, and after a time, they decided that they wanted to sort of relaunch the bar, and they settled on the name the Barbershop Blackstone as a way of honoring their late father, who worked as a barber in that very building for 30 years cutting hair. And so the owners of this business, Mike, Dominic, and Jacqueline, grew up around their father's business just like many kids do. And so they thought it was a fitting way to pay tribute to someone who meant so much to them and someone who was affectionately known as Don the Barber in his own community. Shortly after opening the bar, they received a piece of certified mail from the state barbering board telling them that they needed to change the name because under Nebraska law, using the words barber, barbershop, or the ubiquitous image of the red, white, and blue barber pole is illegal unless you have a barber's license from the state of Nebraska.
2: There is something somewhat poetic to me about the idea of this is a speakeasy style bar that has been ruled illegal, which is kind of the whole point of a speakeasy style bar, right? I mean, this is not prohibition anymore, but they're fighting the government, fighting the state in kind of the same way. This is such a ridiculous thing, but I want to play devil's advocate here a little bit and take the Board of Barber Examiners side if I can, and just say like, okay, maybe could there be some confusion? I am a poor innocent person in Omaha. I need to get my hair cut. I accidentally stumble into this place thinking I'm going to get a haircut and I get served whiskey instead. Maybe there's some public danger there? Is that like that's basically the argument they're making, is that people could be confused by the name?
3: Well, the main problem is that there is no evidence of real world harm. You know, when the government seeks to regulate how a business can name and promote itself, it has to do so in the name of preventing some sort of real world harm like fraud or deception. In a lot of the existing First Amendment case law on this topic, there is a clear objective to prevent customers from being defrauded out of money or being offered some sort of faulty service that will really put them in a worse position than they were before. And here, that's just not the case. Our clients are not holding themselves out as barbers. They're not offering haircuts. They're a bar. And so the fact that the law makes the use of the term barber or barbershop illegal doesn't protect customers from anything that is really going on here, which is just the creation and serving of cocktails.
2: Yeah, I'm trying to imagine a situation where some state regulators might get mad if there's like a pirate-themed bar, that there aren't real pirates running the bar or something like that. Like, obviously, it's a themed bar, guys. It's going to be somewhat fake. We're talking with Nick DiBenedetto. He's an attorney at the Institute for Justice. Nick, this is one thing you said there that made me sort of, makes my skin crawl even more about this whole case, is the idea that the barbering board says, like, any use of the term barber or barbering is, like, they're basically trying to police the language of everyone in the state of Nebraska. That's the authority, they're claiming?
3: That's right. The state of Nebraska is arguing that it owns the words barber, barbershop, and the image of the red, white, and blue barber pole. And just to kind of put a finer point on that, that means that somebody who opens a business, let's say a tree and lawn care service, and that person calls the business the Arbor Barber, that's illegal. If I opened up a business that offered singing lessons in the style of the Barbershop Quartet, and I included the words barber or barbershop in the name of the business, that's also illegal, and it's punishable by fines and jail time.
2: Well, look, if you're going to run a barbershop quartet, obviously you've got to get a license from the Barber Licensing Board. That just obviously makes sense. Who could be upset about that? Nick, we're glad that you guys at IJ and the other First Amendment attorneys who are on this are standing up to this obviously ridiculous power grab here by the State Barbering Board. Give us a quick update, if you can, on where this case stands in court. I know it's already gone in front of a judge, and there may be more to come.
3: That's right. So we at the Institute for Justice are working alongside the University of Nebraska's First Amendment Clinic. The students over there, we're the ones who found this case and moved for the preliminary injunction. Unfortunately, the district court ruled against them, and now that it's going up on appeal, we have come in to work with them in order to litigate and hopefully win a great victory for our clients before the Eighth Circuit. The briefing will continue throughout the summer, and we expect to have oral argument sometime within the next year.
2: Crazy that something like this needs to go to court, but we're glad we've got attorneys who are willing to get down in there in the trenches and do the fighting when it has to. Nick, thanks so much for joining us and talking to us about the case.
3: Thank you.
2: And once again, that is Nick DiBenedetto. He's an attorney with the Institute for Justice. You can check out more about this case and all of the other cases they're working on at IJ.org. We didn't even get a chance to touch on this, but my understanding is that the bar is still operating now under the name The Censored Shop rather than The Barber Shop. That's a great little detail in there. Head over to IJ.org, check out more about this case and everything else they're working on. For Reason Magazine, I'm Eric Bam. Catch me right back here next week on another edition of American Radio Journal.
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4: There's a sweet sentimental song by Frank Sinatra called There Used to Be a Ballpark. It's a touching lament remembering things from our youth that aren't

0: acres. We were middle class at best, with my dad working in the steel industry, but he somehow mustered enough savings and especially loan money to buy the farm, as we called it, as an investment, to buy and sell a few years later. It was my dad's plan to scrape up enough money to send his three kids to college. In all, we lived on the farm only for about 4 years, but it seemed much longer. We loved it, and to this day, we all miss it and talk about it. There was the green acreage, the rolling hills, the corn stalks as far as the eye could see and that you could walk through for hours. There were the woods, the pond, and of course, there was the barn. I can't quite explain it, but there's something so distinctive and comforting about a barn for a kid. There's the feel, the smell. There's the large entrance door, big enough to drive a tractor through. There's the wooden floor, massive beams, stalls for animals, old machinery, and of course, the hay. In the cold of winter, it's warm in the barn because of the hay. Ask anyone who raises animals and they'll tell you about what a wonder hay is. Forget about the theory of relativity or rocket science. Whoever invented hay is a genius. We kids would hang out inside the barn with the dog, cats, and jump from the loft in the hay piles. We would explore with friends and cousins who thought the barn was really cool. We even took the unusual step of mounting a basketball hoop and creating an indoor court that was the neatest thing. During the brutally cold winter of 1979, I spent hours inside shooting hoops and throwing baseballs into old bushel baskets turned on their sides, strike zones, to practice pitching. You see, you can do stuff like that in a big old barn. I would often go inside alone and sit and think and read. It was a place of calm and serenity. My grandfather and his siblings had a barn in the Emporium, Rich Valley area of Cameron County, Pennsylvania. That was more of a conventional farming barn, filled with chickens. We would collect eggs to bring to the house to fry up with ham for breakfast. So I'm thinking of this now because I've been watching a classic old barn down the street from me get knocked down. It's sad to see a barn get torn down for some new housing development or for no reason other than the fact that the barn is no longer being used. We're often told that the barn is maybe no longer safe and ought to be razed for insurance reasons. I wonder how true that is. Two barns within 3 miles of my house were torn down for those reasons. One was leveled about 10 years ago and is now a pile of rotting rubble. The other was just torn down next to an abandoned home that we called the chicken house. If that barn was hazardous, you could have fooled me. It took the wreckers weeks to bulldoze it. As they say, they don't build things like they used to. Now, I drive by these one-time mementos of a simpler, slower time, and I say to my kids, there used to be a barn here. My kids listen as their old man waxes nostalgic. They find it odd, but they also ask, hey, Dad, can we go find a barn and go inside? I tell them that I would like to, if we could find one. For American Radio Journal, I'm Paul Kengore. Thanks for listening.
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10: Welcome in. This is a public affairs program shedding the light on the interest, issues, and concerns of the greater Pittsburgh area. Good morning. My name is Johnny Hartwell. My guest this morning is Eleanor Regal, and I would love to introduce the charity, but I don't know the name. It's got a brand new name. I don't want to mess it up. So what's the new name, Eleanor?
11: Ronald McDonald House, Pittsburgh, Morgantown.
10: Okay. So it's Ronald McDonald House. So it's the same charity, just a new name. Do I ask you what the old name is and what's the difference? Is that going to mess you up? Because
11: no.
10: Branding, you don't want people calling it something different, Eleanor.
11: That is correct. So we'll just go with the new name.
10: Okay.
11: Yes.
10: So why the new name?
11: You know, it was a long time coming, to be honest. The charity started in 1974 in Philadelphia. And the Pittsburgh House specifically started in 1979. But over those years, you know, we looked back in history and our global organization said, hey, let's develop a new design to really emphasize the modernization of who we are, mm-hmm. knowing that we have not changed our underlying mission, which is to help families. But the new name and logo really speak to focusing on the families. And our new tagline is Family Stays, because that's really what we do.
10: And that's your focus. That's
11: exactly.
10: Your focus. And so Pittsburgh, you said Philadelphia started in Philly, then Pittsburgh. And then when did Morgantown develop a Ronald McDonald House? And when did Pittsburgh and Morgantown combine?
11: Sure. So the Morgantown House opened in 1990, and we merged in 2018. So it
10: wasn't all that long ago.
11: No, it's new.
10: And when did you start taking over?
11: Actually, it's funny. I just celebrated my 15 years in March of this year. Very excited.
10: All right. Now, I know Ronald McDonald House is always expanding. What happens when you have like Erie joining. Are you going to get a new name then again?
11: Well, I don't know. Maybe. For now, no.
10: Okay.
11: We're actually doing our due diligence and researching.
10: Like, slow your roll, right. Johnny. one name at a time.
11: Exactly.
10: You know what? You're one of my favorite guests. I just love what you guys do, and you are just so fun and gregarious, and I just enjoy talking to you. And so let's go back to Ronald McDonald House. Of course, there's an association with McDonald's, but you know there may be a misconception that you know the McDonald's Corporation funds your organization. That's not exactly what happens. Now, you're partners, but you don't exactly, they don't fund everything.
11: Right. And that's exactly right. We are partners. They are our founding partners, one of them, which we really appreciate, obviously, over the years. And that will continue no matter what. Our local owner operators have been amazing at supporting us on various levels, whether it's, you know, within the house operations or doing fundraising campaigns in the restaurants. Mm-hmm. You may be familiar with the Shamrock Shake. We just ended that campaign. And happy to say that raised...
10: Shamrock Shake, let me say. Yeah. I'm not familiar.
11: Yeah. Yeah, just a little drink, you know.
10: So the Shamrock Shake, so a portion of the sales go to you guys? Is
11: yes.
10: that how it works? Oh,
11: yes.
10: Good for you guys.
11: And so this year, our goal was 120,000, and they exceeded that goal, and it was around 132,000.
10: Wow!
11: Yes.
10: Wow!
11: Pittsburghers and Morgantown folks like their Shamrock Shakes, I must say.
10: Or you could say we like promoting or helping out Ronald McDonald House too.
11: Absolutely.
10: But if we get a nice little tasty treat, that's all the better, yeah. Right?
11: An added bonus.
10: Okay, now let's dig in a little deeper of exactly what Ronald McDonald House does.
11: So Ronald McDonald House provides a place for families to stay while they are seeking medical care for their children. In both locations, we have great relationships with the medical care, and we're really blessed to have the medical care we have, both in Morgantown and in Pittsburgh. So it's easy for us to help families that really need us. You know, having a sick child can be very difficult, and we try to focus on the family. Our medical partners focus on the child, and so we think it's important to take care of mom and dad, grandparents, siblings, whatever the family unit might look like, because it differs, right, per family. And we're there to support no matter what. So we provide either an apartment in Pittsburgh or a bedroom in Morgantown. We provide meals. Our meal program is huge. Thinking about when you're stressed, that's the last thing you may want to do is think about, what am I going to have for dinner? Sure. We take care of that. We have awesome volunteers in the community, whether they're individuals, community groups, corporations that come in and make the meals for the families. So they do not need to worry about that. We also have a very robust pantry in both locations. So if you're not liking what's served, or you might have needed to stay at the hospital longer, we have options for you, and that's really, really important.
10: There is nothing worse. There is nothing worse than you have a sick child. You have to go into Children's Hospital, and it's an amazing organization or something, some other hospital. And you have to worry about, you know, where you're going to stay. Where are you going to eat? Taking care of, you know, there's always siblings that you have to take care of. And you're just, as a parent, you know, your heart is breaking. You don't know what to do. You have this child in a hospital, and this is just taking off a little bit of that burden off their shoulders.
11: Absolutely. And I'm so thrilled to be part of it. And we have an awesome team at both locations that make it happen, because it's never one person, right? It takes a village, as they say.
10: Mm-hmm.
11: And we are really, really fortunate to have the individuals not only on site that provide the day-to-day care for the families, but our board of directors are amazing and very supportive along the way.
10: So if somebody wants to enroll and maybe they have a sick child, how do they enroll in the program? How does that work?
11: Yeah, so we have a new website.
10: Well, aren't you fancy?
11: We are fancy.
10: Wow, a new name? a new website. I barely recognize you, Eleanor.
11: So we're excited about that. But if you go to our website, it is very easy to navigate. And there's a button of how to stay. And it lists.
10: Are you going to tell us what the website is, or you don't know what it
11: yes,
10: is?
11: No, I do know what it is. It's Ronald McDonald House, PGHMGTN.org.
10: Okay. I apologize. All right. So you go, and then you can get more information and try to enroll in that. But do you also get like advocates in the hospital that are helping people kind of navigate that?
11: Yes. We have a wonderful relationship with social workers, and they are very well aware of the process and the services that we provide to support the family. So having that communication is an added bonus. So the families navigate either through the social worker, or they can go to our website directly and fill out the application, and then we process it. And usually families are able to get in within 24 hours. There are days where we have a wait list because the demand is great.
10: I'm sure. All right. So give us an example. Obviously, we don't want to name names, but kind of give us a practical description of what maybe a parent had to do or what they had to do and what happened and how did you help the family?
11: Oh, well, it's amazing. Sometimes I think we forget because we're just caught up in our own worlds, right? Which is easy. And it's not that we take our lives for granted. That's not what I mean. But when you have a sick child and, you know, especially if it's a trauma situation, the child might be life-flighted.
10: Oh, geez.
11: And mom and dad are driving to the hospital. They could be miles and miles away. They could be states or countries away, actually. And thinking about that, you're worried about your child. You know the medical team's taking care of them, but still you have so many concerns and so much stress added. Thinking about, okay, well, what's tomorrow going to bring? You come to the Ronald McDonald House, and we try to ease your mind. We provide you with a place to stay that you can get a good night's rest. So the next day, you can face whatever it is you're facing. Your journey is different for every family, every child. But we do think providing that community, providing that extra support of our compassion and help, whether it's with toiletry items. I mean, I like to say it's all about the little things because it really, really is. You can put a smile on somebody's face with the simple fact that, okay, here's a little toiletry bag with a toothbrush and toothpaste, when they may have had to leave home not even thinking about those little things.
10: Right.
11: So it is amazing when you really stop and contemplate what folks might need at that time. It's really amazing to me how much families really appreciate what we do, the kindness, not only from our team internally, but they realize, as I mentioned, the meal program, they realize how much the community is there to support them as well.
10: Well, one thing we didn't mention, and we should stress, is that there's no cost to them.
11: There is no cost. We ask for a donation of $20 a night, which doesn't cover our costs, clearly.
10: Right. Yeah.
11: But regardless, if you can donate or not, you stay at the Ronald McDonald House.
10: I bet you get a lot of people who have used the services coming back and making bigger donations or supporting and becoming a volunteer because they realize the value of what you're giving them.
11: Oh, my gosh. Johnny, you said it. It is amazing. We have families that will come back and make meals for the other families. We have families while they're staying with us making meals for the whole house. Now, in Pittsburgh, that's 74 families. That's a lot of food. But they realize how much they're benefiting and how much support they're receiving. And so they want to give back almost immediately. We have been very fortunate in both locations, to your point, where families do appreciate it beyond. And they will make donations much more than the $20 a night. Or they will go back to their communities when they are discharged from the hospital and leave us and fundraise in their communities. And then they're very happy to send us a check to help under the costs that we have. Excuse me. to support the ongoing mission.
10: We're talking with Eleanor Regal of Ronald McDonald House, Pittsburgh, Morgantown. A new name, by the way. In fact, if you didn't recognize the name, I'm sure people kind of understand it's Pittsburgh and Morgantown. So you said there's a small donation, you know, $20 a night, and then you ask for donations, you know, that a lot of people give back. But we also mentioned it at the top of the show is that you're partnered with the McDonald's, but they don't fund all this. And so it's vital that you have fundraisers and you get corporate sponsors. Would you like to mention some of the fundraisers that you do?
11: Yes. Thank you, Johnny. We have one coming up. It's our golf event, the Big Mac Open. It is June 15th at Valley Brook.
10: Oh, that's Country. In a couple of weeks.
11: Yes, it is. And exciting to tell you that we're sold out.
10: Oh, okay. So, yeah. I'll get you tickets. Sorry.
11: But that's exciting for a couple of reasons. One is that...
10: Well, that's your goal.
11: Right, that's our goal.
10: It doesn't get any better than that.
11: Exactly.
10: Yeah.
11: Number two, that tells you how many folks are excited to help support us with this event. But I will say this. If you would like to participate, not by golfing, of course, we have an online auction.
10: Oh, okay.
11: And so you will have a preview June 8th. And then it goes live the 11th.
10: That's tomorrow, June 8th is
11: yes.
10: The preview. Okay.
11: Yes. And then it goes live where you can start bidding.
10: And what are some of the things? Do you have
11: I don't know all the things because they keep coming in, which is exciting. But there are foursomes for various country clubs around the area. There's Southwest tickets that were donated, so you can fly somewhere if you like.
10: Nice.
11: And then there's, you know, spa packages, things like that. So it's well-rounded so that everyone has something to pick.
10: If you like golf, you're set. If you like vacations, you're set.
11: Right, exactly. Yeah. So, and it all benefits the families that we support. So that's the most important part.
10: So you have a couple of golf outings. What else do you guys
11: do? In the fall, in November, we have our Red Shoe Ball, which is exciting. It's at the Rivers Casino. And our theme this year is Under the Northern Lights. Now, don't ask me exactly what that is going to look like, because I'm not sure.
10: And why that theme?
11: We try change up the theme, and we have a committee, the planning committee, and they thought that it would just be, you know, fun to highlight those beautiful colors, and so we're going to go with it.
10: Okay, sure.
11: Yeah, they're in the planning stages now, so I don't have a lot of details.
10: Johnny? Just go and support the charity.
11: Yes, that's right. And so both of these events are listed on our website. Mm-hmm. And so you can get more details. And as we get closer to the ball, there'll be more and more information.
10: All right. So golf outing in the summers. You got the ball in the fall. What else do you do?
11: So I mentioned the Shamrock Shake. Yeah. So we do that in connection with our partners with McDonald's. We also have other, I wouldn't say events per se, but we have other relationships that benefit the organization.
10: Well, that's what I was going to ask you. Do you have any relationship with companies? Do you have sponsors that you would like
11: yes.
10: to mention?
11: Yes. So we have support? Mission Partners, which you can be a sponsor, and there's different levels throughout the year. And that would be supporting our bottom line, so to speak, and our different programs. But we also have some unique relationships with some sports figures. And you may have heard yesterday, Mr. Malkin signed another year contract. So that's very exciting.
10: And he has been a long time supporter of you.
11: He has. So we were very excited to hear that yesterday.
10: Yeah.
11: He has a campaign. It's called I'm Score for Kids. And that's exactly how it is said, because that's what
10: I'm Score for Kids.
11: But it's exciting. So for every point that he earns, not goals, points, which is very important.
10: Yes. Because that's, he always has more points than goals.
11: Exactly.
10: Yeah.
11: So he donates $710 for every point.
10: Oh, that's amazing.
11: And he is amazing. He is amazing. I remember not long ago, he came into the house to present us with the check. And he was so funny. He goes, Eleanor, I'll do better next year. I do better next year. I said, okay, well, you did pretty good this year. It's okay. Because guess what? The house always wins.
10: Yeah,
11: Gino.
10: Yeah,
11: I can't call him Gino. I'm allowed. So anyway, I said, it's all good. It's all good. He goes, okay. So he's a wonderful partner. He actually filmed a video for us this past year. He couldn't attend our Red Shoe Ball. We honored him with the Giving Hearts Award because he has been such a wonderful partner.
10: Oh, it's right in the middle of the season.
11: Yeah. Well, so you never know.
10: You never know, right?
11: But he was, I actually think he was playing that night, so that wasn't going to happen. But he recorded a video, and it was very moving because he is a father. And in the video, he did tell us how important he realizes our mission is. Mm-hmm. Being a father and having a healthy child makes all the difference. And so he's very happy to support us. And he said, you know, my role in this is very easy. He goes, I get to go play hockey. He goes, the true heroes are all of you, which was very kind.
10: You know, we are so lucky. Some of our sports players that we have in this community they're priceless. And some of the Penguins are just amazing individuals. And Evgeny is certainly one of them.
11: Absolutely. Then we have another partner, Jamie Bordas of Bordas and Bordas.
10: You know, that's funny that I talked to Jamie and he mentioned you guys and I was like, oh, Eleanor, I love Eleanor. And yes, Bordas and Bordas, the law firm is big supporters of you guys.
11: Yes. It started with Jamie's father, actually.
10: Really?
11: And yes. And so many, many years ago. And Jamie is definitely a family gentleman. I mean, mm-hmm. He has, I believe, 6 children. And so he, too, realizes what
10: he's got his own law firm at home, basically. Yeah,
11: yeah, that's true. But they have been supporters for many years, and he donates $500 for every sack that the Steelers have on the opposing quarterback, which, as you know, we have a long history of major sacks here in Pittsburgh. So that's
10: exciting. The more Geno scores, the more Steelers sack. You are the beneficiary. That's great.
11: Right. That's right.
10: We all win if that's the case.
11: That's exactly right. So it's not an event per se, but with their support over the years and continued into the future, it has an impact for everyone in our community.
10: All right. I'm speaking with Eleanor Regal of Ronald McDonald House, Pittsburgh and Morgantown. You mentioned briefly that you have 74 rooms here in Pittsburgh, and then you have apartments in Morgantown. And how many? So how many? Oh, did I flip those around? Okay. So go ahead. Correct me. It's okay.
11: Oh, okay. No, it's.
10: I don't know what I'm doing.
11: It's 74 apartments in Pittsburgh.
10: Okay.
11: And 27 bedrooms in Morgantown.
10: Okay.
11: So 101 every night.
10: And I was going to say, that's on a daily basis. That's a lot of individuals you're helping on a daily basis. That's a lot of money. That's a big demand.
11: Yes.
10: So how do you make those ends meet?
11: So beyond our events, we have wonderful donors, individuals, corporations. And then in addition to that, we have a wonderful grant program. So we are writing grants to receive funding for the various programs that we provide. In addition to that, we have various, ongoing relationships that make a difference. I mentioned some with the Steelers and the Penguins.
10: And of course, the Ronald McDonald's, the local stores here also help out quite a bit.
11: Correct. The McDonald's restaurants, the local owner-operators make a big difference as well. They do various fundraising. We've talked about the Shamrock Shake. The Happy Meal program, we receive a cent for every Happy Meal that's sold. So there's a lot of different components to make it all happen. Our annual budget's about $3 million, and we raise that every year.
10: That's got to be the hardest part of your job.
11: It is. But on the same vein, it's sometimes the easiest from the perspective that you're able to establish the relationships. And you can rely on folks that really understand what we do and have the compassion that we do in-house providing those programs and those resources. So it's really a full circle aspect. And I can't say enough. I love my job. It's wonderful.
10: All right. We mentioned at the top of the hour of what exactly you do. And there may be still people who may have heard of Ronald McDonald House, but aren't familiar with what you do. Is that still the case?
11: Well, and that would be the reason why we upgraded our name and modernized it. So making sure the families know, or the folks in the community know, that what we're doing is supporting the family.
10: Yeah.
11: They are at the heart of our mission. And that is critical. The research showed many years ago, when this whole new branding thought came about, was that folks didn't really understand. Some folks thought we were an orphanage. We're not. Some folks thought we were just like, I don't want to say a playground, but somewhere that people can go to and just like sort of hang out, like a family room or a play area. We are not that either. So we are really, when you think about Ronald McDonald House, you need to focus on the house. That's our main program. So we provide a house just like your own for when you are away, addressing the needs of your child who has an illness. And so when we're fundraising, when we're thinking about programs, we think about our own houses and what we need. So
10: this is a big house.
11: It is big.
10: These 100 rooms every single day need to be, you're facilitating over 100 rooms every single day.
11: Yes.
10: You touch so many lives. Do you get a lot of people from outside of Pittsburgh, outside of the country? And how do they enroll in them? How do they hear of Ronald McDonald House?
11: So that becomes our partnership with the hospitals become critical at that point. Usually they're involved at some aspect, and so when the folks are coming in from out of the country, another state, there's a lot of communication. Because the families are like, okay, well, we're going to come for a transplant per se, or for the particular cancer care, because maybe their community doesn't have the care that they need for their child. So the social workers connect us. It's really important. And sometimes we can plan so that the families really know when they arrive in Pittsburgh from another country that they have a place to stay. Sometimes it's a trauma situation, but we work really well together to make it all happen because our focus is on the family, making sure that they are comforted during this time so that they can focus on their child.
10: All right. Every time we speak, the time goes so quickly because there's so many things to talk about, and you're just a fun person to talk to. But like I said, we only have a couple of minutes left, so let's kind of recap everything that people need to know about the new name, why you call the name, and what exactly you do.
11: Yes. So the new name is to really provide clarity to our mission, which is providing support to families. We mentioned family stay. That's what we're all about. It reintroduces the organization to showcase the compassion that we have towards families. So family stays, as I said, was a tagline. We're focusing on the Ronald McDonald House. That is our core program. So I think those are all important aspects. Although we have a new name and a look, our mission continues with the same heart and the same passion for helping families. And I think that is really critical to say, and so, so important.
10: How many people do you need to employ or volunteers to put this all together on a daily basis?
11: So we are small but mighty, Johnny. Yeah.
10: Okay, good.
11: We have about 25 team members and only about half are full-time.
10: Wow, okay.
11: Yes, so we do rely on volunteers a lot. And we are blessed that there are a lot of people in the community that want to help.
10: And if somebody wants to help or wants more information on Ronald McDonald House, what do you recommend?
11: I recommend you going to our website. Ronald McDonald House, Pittsburgh, or I'm sorry, Ronald McDonald House, excuse me, this is all new. Ronald McDonald House, PGHMGTN.org.
10: All right, that's for Pittsburgh and Morgantown. Eleanor, like I said, it's always a pleasure talking to you. I think you have a fabulous organization. I don't know how you do it all, especially, in Morgantown, in Pittsburgh, and you're expanding out into other communities. I don't know how you do it, but I'm glad you do.
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10: waiting. I'm Paul Stevens, Fox News. An ultimatum issued by Iran in the Middle East. Fox's Max Gordon in Tel Aviv.
13: Iran's foreign minister saying again today that a deal between the U.S. and Iran will only come when fighting ends in Lebanon as well. So far, that hasn't happened, with Israel and Hezbollah again trading fire today. Earlier in the week, Israeli troops moved further into Lebanon than they had in over 25 years. Over the past week, the Israeli Defense Force reported striking 650 Hezbollah targets and killing 125 Hezbollah fighters. On Wednesday, Israel and Lebanon agreed to a ceasefire, but Hezbollah, which was not part of the negotiations, has rejected that agreement. Lebanon's president telling CNN that it's unacceptable that Iran is using his country as a bargaining chip in their negotiations with the United States. In Tel Aviv, Max Gordon, Fox News.
10: And the military saying Friday it shot down four drones launched by Iran. Bahrain saying it intercepted ballistic missiles and drones today that were fired from Iran. Monthly jobs numbers coming in higher than expected for May, surprising analysts for 2 months in a row now.
14: The Department of Labor reported a gain of 172,000 jobs in May, more than analysts expected. And the March and April jobs numbers were revised up by 93,000 jobs. The president told reporters on Air Force One Friday.
15: I hope the market starts to learn that when you have good numbers, the market should go up, not down.
14: But hot hiring and higher inflation could lead the Fed under the new chair, Kevin Warsh, to raise interest rates. The president said he trusted Warsh.
15: The reason they go down is if it's doing well, people say, no, we have to stop inflation. And it doesn't mean inflation. In fact, it could be just the opposite.
14: The numbers showed average hourly wages rose 3.4% compared to last May. Jessica Rosenthal, Fox News.
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21: 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I find out the type of assets the person has and what the value of their estate is. Of course, I answer all of their questions. 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Then, and only then, do I quote them a fair and reasonable fee. This is a complimentary consultation. I do not sell services. Rather, I give options. You may need a simple will, or you may need more advanced estate planning, such as a living revocable trust. Again, I explain the different types of estate planning documents, answer your questions, give my professional opinion as to which documents I feel will best suit your needs, quote you a fair and reasonable fee, then you decide on how you would like to proceed. If you don't already have a living trust to protect your house and other hard-earned assets from the probate process, it's not entirely your fault. There is a lot of information out there, and it can be confusing. Many times, that information overload keeps you from taking action. That's okay. I'm here to help you. If you've been concerned in the past that it's too complicated to create a living trust, I want to put those fears to rest. I will properly and efficiently create the legal documents of your choice specifically for you. Planning ahead can be gratifying and empowering. You just need the right attorney to guide you. The government wants you to think that doing nothing is easier and cheaper than creating a good, solid estate plan. I'm here to tell you that they are wrong. They have their own reason to make you think that, but it's not quite true. If you ever thought that the government wants you to go through the probate process, you are most likely correct. Families in Pennsylvania spend millions of dollars each year going through the probate process. If you avoid probate, the government doesn't benefit from you. They want a share of your child's inheritance, just like the IRS wants a share of your income. There are approximately 7,000 probate cases in Allegheny County on an annual basis. At a very conservative, very low average of $600 in costs and fees, such as filing fees, recording fees, and inventory fees collected per case, that is $4,200,000 per year. This does not count ancillary fees for will contests and secondary petitions and other ancillary filings. And that's just one county in Pennsylvania. There are 67 counties in Pennsylvania. What is 67 times $4.2 million? Well, I just so happen to have done the math for you. It's $281,400,000 in probate costs going to the counties rather than to your loved ones. That's one crazy number. My goal is to help you protect your assets for your loved ones, not for the government, such as county agencies. Estate planning is part legal planning and part financial planning, if you truly want to protect your assets. Because of this, I associate with professionals in the financial services field who will review your investments at no charge and make any suggestions on how to properly protect your life savings from the ups and downs of the marketplace, as well as assist you with protecting your assets from PA inheritance tax where possible. These financial professionals are not attorneys, and they do not give legal advice.
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21: John and Mark are located in Pittsburgh and serve clients throughout western Pennsylvania. The celebrity spokesperson of the ad is a non-attorney and has been paid a reasonable fee to voice the ad. Okay, back to the program. Of course, there is nothing wrong with paying probate fees. However, there is something wrong with paying too much to the county agency when the amount could have been reduced or avoided with proper planning. Are you beginning to see a pattern? It costs money to die. Money that you worked a lifetime to make and to save. Money that should go to your loved ones and not to the county or the PA Department of Revenue or maybe even the IRS where appropriate by proper planning. When you file your income tax every year, you don't just say, here's what I made, take what you want. Of course you don't. So at the time of death, why should you say, here's what I saved after a lifetime of hard work, take what you want, give the scraps to my children? No, that would be absurd. So just like when you file your taxes and you take every deduction and credit that the Internal Revenue Code allows you to take and you pay the least amount of income tax that you may legally pay, you have the same options when it comes to paying the government when you die. All that you are doing is properly planning your estate. The probate process in Pennsylvania actually is very simple. It's just that it also can be expensive. Not the process, but the result of going through the process. If you have a last will and testament, you go through the probate process. If you have a living trust, you do not go through the probate process. That is correct. A living trust avoids the probate process. Here's an example of how I can help you. A lady owns a house that she bought in 1995 for $300,000. She is now an elderly lady, so she puts her son's name on the deed with her. Why? Because her friends did the same thing. By placing her son's name on the deed, she made a gift to her son. He didn't pay her one penny. When she died, the house was valued at $650,000. The son sold the house for $650,000 and moved to Las Vegas. Sounds pretty good for the son. Wrong. Because the house was titled jointly in both the mother's and the son's names, and the son didn't pay fair market value for his portion of the house, the son had to pay capital gains tax on the $350,000 increase from the original purchase price of $300,000 and the sales price of $650,000. Just because of the way the house was titled, the son ended up owing $52,500 in capital gains tax to the IRS. Could this have been avoided? Yes, of course. How? By using a trust.

0: keep listening and find out exactly how this works. The right type of trust may lower and in some cases even eliminate inheritance tax. The amount of money that various government entities collect due to people failing to properly plan their estates is staggering. Don't be a statistic. If you fail to plan, then plan on failing. Is it legal to use trusts in Pennsylvania to lower or eliminate capital gains tax or inheritance tax? Of course it is. Just make certain that you are using the proper type of trust. As I already stated, when you file your income tax every April 15th, you take as many deductions and claim as many credits as you are legally allowed within the four corners of the Internal Revenue Code. Why? Because you want to lower your taxes. You want to legally lower your taxes. The same concept holds true for estate planning. By using proper legal estate planning methods and documents, you are simply protecting your hard-earned assets and lowering the taxes, court costs, and legal fees that your loved ones will have to pay when you pass away. Okay, time for a legal disclaimer. In this radio program, you will learn general information about estate planning, trusts, probate in Pennsylvania, Pennsylvania inheritance tax and capital gains tax, among other estate planning concepts. Of course, I won't cover every aspect of these topics, and that would be impossible to do in this short format. The information contained herein is not legal advice and does not create an attorney-client relationship between you and myself, attorney John A. D'Onofrio, or my law office, D'Onofrio Law Office, P.C. The stories and examples in this radio program are for informational purposes only, do not mean that they apply to your personal situation.
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0: Okay, back to the show with attorney John D'Onofrio. My main goal for this program is to hold you by the hand and walk you through some simple concepts that will save your family tens of thousands of dollars, if not hundreds of thousands of dollars, in unnecessary attorney's fees, inheritance taxes, and capital gains taxes. When you retain my services, my goal isn't to provide you with a stack of legal documents, rather, it's to provide you with peace of mind. If you're not sure what type of trust can help you and your family, I'll help you make that decision. I am a firm believer that some clients just need a simple last will and testament, general durable power of attorney, and health care directive. As I stated earlier, this is not cookie cutter. As such, I want to make certain that you have the legal documents that you need, not legal documents that the internet tells you that you must have. Preparing for incapacitation or death is all about planning. I will show you how to plan the proper way, painlessly and efficiently, at a fair and reasonable price. Before I go further, I'm attorney John D'Onofrio, and I'm well-established and recognized attorney located in Pittsburgh. My law office is located in Foster Plaza in the Greentree area of Pittsburgh, and I serve Pittsburgh and the surrounding areas, including Allegheny County, Beaver County, Butler County, Washington County, Westmoreland County, Mercer County, as well as most of western Pennsylvania. If my office is not convenient to you, don't stop listening. 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My phones are answered 24 hours per day, every day of the year. If I'm not in, my answering service will send me a text and an email with your message. So no worries. I will call you back as soon as practical and schedule your complimentary initial appointment, which is the first step on the road to peace of mind. I can't wait to talk with you. I truly love what I do, and I enjoy meeting new people and assisting them with fulfilling their dreams of a better life for their family by properly planning their estates. My practice focuses on estate planning and the settlement of estates, including but not necessarily limited to general and advanced estate planning, including wills, powers of attorney, health care directives, living trusts, residence trusts, special needs trusts, probate matters, estate settlement, and trust settlement. Okay, let's really get started. First off, how do you own your house? A simple but very important question. You probably own your house right now in one of these four ways: under your own name, as tenants in the entirety with your spouse, as tenants in common with a third party, as joint tenants with rights of survivorship with your children or others. If you own your house under your own name, you probably thought your family would automatically become the owners of your home when something happens to you. The truth is, they won't. They would be forced to go through the probate process and might waste dollars that would have otherwise been inherited by them if your estate was properly planned. If you own your house with your spouse, yes, probate will be avoided, but only for the time being. When the second spouse dies, that is when the house will go through the probate process. If you own your house as tenants in common with a third party, you guessed it, ticket to probate. If you own a house, joint tenants with rights of survivorship with your children or with anyone else for that matter, the first ones to die avoid probate, the last to die gets the golden ticket. One of the best ways to avoid probate process and keep 100% control of your assets is by using a revocable living trust. Also, the way your house is titled will influence whether or not your loved ones will have to pay capital gains tax when they sell the house at the time of your death. This is very crucial. A lot of families don't know how expensive the probate process can be, and they think, what's so bad about probate? Isn't probate easy in Pennsylvania? Well, as a matter of fact, it is. It's very easy, but there are still expenses involved. So the question becomes, how much would it cost if you don't have a living trust to avoid the probate process? How much you end up paying during the probate process depends in most cases on the value and nature of your assets. Based on the value of your home at a modest $275,000 and $125,000 in bank accounts, a $300,000 brokerage account, and a $235,000 IRA for one spouse and a $135,000 IRA for the other spouse, the legal fees may be in the $25,000 to $35,000 range, plus the register of wills fees and costs as outlined above. Those fees and costs equal a year's worth of child care, a good portion of college tuition, or nursing home care. You're probably thinking, I'm still young and healthy. I plan on living well into my 80s and 90s. I can do this later. Well, unfortunately, death and dying is not just for the elderly. Sadly, we all have heard the stories of infants dying from crib death. A 3-year-old plays in the driveway and the unimaginable happens. A 12-year-old drives a bike in the street and gets hit by an automobile and dies. A 20-year-old drinks and drives and tragedy occurs. A lady in her 30s dies from breast cancer. A man in his early 50s has an unexpected heart attack and dies. And on and on and on. There is no guarantee as to what age anyone, including attorney John D'Onofrio, will die. When you have a living trust, you are able to set parameters as to how and when your children get their inheritance. I have 3 sons. My living trust states that they will divide everything equally, but they will receive their share in stages at ages 25, 35, and 45. This stops younger adults from receiving an inheritance and being broke in 18 months. If they have certain needs prior to attaining those ages, my trustee has instructions to pay for their health, education, maintenance, and support from their share and make the proper deduction from a future share. So they are still taken care of. The money is just not given to them all at once to blow on a whim, such as alcohol, drugs, ladies, and their so-called friends. You have just not only given your child the gift of an inheritance, but you have given them the gift of lifetime monetary assistance.
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0: Okay, back at it. Some people think, I'll just give my house to my children right now to avoid probate and taxes. They'll take care of me. Let us share a quick story about our client, Jenny. Again, we won't use her real name to protect identity and to avoid breaking the attorney-client privilege. Jenny is a sweet 76-year-old retired nurse who lives in Ambridge. Someone told Jenny that if she wanted to avoid probate and save a lot of money, she should gift her home to her son right now Well, she's healthy. Jenny thought it was a great idea because she had a great relationship with her son, and she knew he wouldn't kick her out of her house. So she signed a new deed and transferred her home to her son. Now, her son is the owner of the house that she's living in. Unfortunately, her son recently hit someone with his car while driving drunk, and he is now being sued for $2 million. His car insurance policy will cover only $300,000, so he'll be responsible to pay $1.7 million if he loses the case. Jenny came to my office to see how she could protect her house from the lawsuit. I explained that since her son is now the owner of the house, the car accident victim can force her son to sell the house to pay for any judgment. Jenny asked me if it's too late for her son to transfer the house back to her. Unfortunately, it was too late. That would be called a fraudulent conveyance since the son is already involved in the lawsuit. You're probably thinking, what could Jenny have done differently? Well, Jenny could have created a revocable living trust instead of gifting the house to her son. Then she would have full control of her home, and her son would have inherited upon her death on a stepped-up basis, paying no capital gains. But now, Jenny could lose everything and get kicked out of her house. Where does she go at the age of 76? Where will she live? Jenny's story is an example of what happens when you give up control of your house. It's also an example of what happens when you take bad legal advice from people who are not attorneys. Let's say Jenny didn't give the house just to her son. Rather, Jenny and her son are joint owners of the house. The son dies first. Guess what? Jenny has to pay inheritance tax on half the value of the house. That's right. Jenny has to pay inheritance tax on her own house. So the point is this. Use a living trust to take care of both yourself and your children. Plan ahead so you can keep 100% control of your home today and even in the future while you're relaxing in heaven. 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If you could avoid probate, save the cost of attorney's fees, court costs, a portion of the Pennsylvania inheritance tax, capital gains tax, do you think your family will be in a better position financially when you pass away? Well, we all know the answer to that. It's yes. You have choices. Choice number one, do nothing. You don't have a will or a trust. This is called dying intestate. Your assets will still go to your loved ones, but they will be forced to go through the probate process to obtain their fair share. Also, even though the assets are going to your loved ones, some of your assets, if not all, may go to that family member that you just don't get along with and don't want them to receive any of your hard-earned money. Not a good choice to not have a will or a trust. Doing nothing is a ticket to probate, and it does not protect your house in the event you go to a nursing home. Choice number two, create a last will and testament. Well, now your assets will go to your designated beneficiaries, but they will only receive their fair share by going through the probate process and paying court costs, inventory fees, and attorney's fees. And having a last will and testament does not protect your house in the event you go to a nursing home. How about choice number three, create a revocable living trust. Your assets will go to your designated beneficiaries without going through the probate process, thus saving thousands of dollars in probate costs, inventory fees, and attorney's fees. 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Thank you for taking your valuable time to listen to me today. I appreciate every listener, and I look forward to meeting you at your earliest convenience. 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Because of this, I associate with professionals in the financial services field who will review your investments at no charge and make any suggestions on how to properly protect your life savings from the ups and downs of the marketplace, as well as assist you with protecting your assets from PA inheritance tax. The financial planners are not licensed attorneys, and they do not give legal advice.
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0: properly protect your hard-earned assets, as well as properly protect your family when you are gone. I will then quote you a fair and reasonable fee based on the work that I will be doing for you. You may say yes, or you may say no. There is no obligation. If you say no, we simply shake hands and I wish you a pleasant afternoon. If you say yes, I will get in the process of giving you and your family peace of mind. Is that a fair way of handling the consultation? I thought so. 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I will show you how to properly and legally reduce or completely eliminate Pennsylvania inheritance taxes due and owing to the Pennsylvania Department of Revenue on certain assets upon your death. And I will show you how to properly and legally eliminate the capital gains taxes that would otherwise be due and owing to the IRS when your real estate is sold following your death. You might be thinking you don't need to plan your estate today because you don't have time and it's too complicated to do. You'll just wait until you're older and when you're getting sick. But here's why that's a mistake that will create a lot of problems for you. What if you get COVID? Yes, it's making a comeback. Or have a bad accident. Or become incapacitated. Or develop dementia or Alzheimer's. 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The law specifically states in Pennsylvania you can only create a will or a trust when you are 18 years of age or older and of sound mind, and you never know what will happen to you or when it will happen. 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
6: Yes, welcome in to the Cranberry Wealth Retirement Show. My name is Casey. I am here every week with Kelton, asking for his ideas on what you can be working on as you get closer to that retirement goal line. Kelton, always great to see you, my friend. How are we doing this weekend?
7: Oh, we're living the dream. Here we are. You know, summer is about upon us. You know, looking forward to maybe a little vacay. You know, we're having a great time, and I hope all of our listeners are having a great weekend as well.
6: I'm looking forward to a little vacay as well, but you and I have some work to do before we get there. I'm always excited when we get to sit down and do the show, and I'm excited when I get to pick your brain, Kelton, because as we know, there's a lot more noise out there than there used to be, but that's what our show is all about, cutting through that noise and helping people make smarter, more confident decisions with their money. So before we dive in, we just want to make sure you know exactly how to take that next step if you've been thinking about your own financial plan. 724-302-5933. 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Head over there, share your info, make sure you say you heard us on the radio, and then a Cranberry Wealth teammate will reach out directly to you. All right, Kelton, shall we get into some retirement talk today?
7: Let's do it. I love it.
6: I want to start with one of those rule book situations that trips a lot of people up, because on the surface, it sounds like it should be simple. You leave a job, most people here just roll that 401k over into an IRA. Super easy, simple, easy peasy. But here's the curveball. When it comes to Roth money, the rules are not as flexible as people assume, because what you can't do right now is move personal Roth IRA money back into a workplace plan. But Congress is considering a change that would allow Roth IRAs to roll into workplace Roth plans. So I'm curious, Kelton, why would anyone want to do this? What are the pros and cons of a move like this? What are your thoughts on this possible change?
7: Well, first thing we want to talk about is if you have left an employer and you do have an IRA or a Roth IRA, if your company is, if you're fortunate enough to have a company Roth IRA plan, if you leave that company, it's very important that we don't leave that poor orphaned account out there. Make sure that you talk to us. Make sure that we're moving that money into your own management. But what Casey's talking about right now is, well, I currently am working for a company and they have a Roth 401k or a Roth deferred account. Now, the Roth, as you guys know, is an after-tax contribution to a retirement account. They are just brilliant. They do have rules and regulations on that. But some of us even have our own private Roth IRA. You know, if you're over 50, you can put $8,600 in there this year and it grows tax-free forever and you don't have those RMD requirements at 73. There was a great article on this. I don't know if you saw this, Casey. It was on MSN.com. It was titled, How Proposed Roth IRA Rollover Changes Could Reshape Retirement Planning, or something to that effect. Mm-hmm. And the gist of the article is like you were talking about. Yes, Congress is considering allowing us to take our personal Roth IRA and put it back in the company plan. And if that happens, maybe it'll happen, maybe it won't, that proposal would allow workers to move that money from their personal Roth IRA into a workplace Roth IRA, like a Roth 401k. The lawmakers say that the goal is to combine Roth assets in one place instead of spreading them across multiple accounts.
6: Okay. And my question is, why would somebody want to do that, Kelton? Those in Congress who are supportive of this change, what arguments are they making for the benefits of being able to combine these Roth accounts?
7: Well, you know, it's interesting. Anytime we hear about retirement ideas coming from Congress or healthcare ideas coming from Congress, they don't have the same plans. They don't have the same rules. They don't have the same marketplace of us. But if we were able to do this, and if they were able to pass this, it could help reduce the hassle and overlapping costs. You see, the supporters argue that consolidating accounts may cut down on duplicative fees and the administrative burden of managing several different retirement accounts. And the idea, again, is to make one ongoing monitoring and management plan much more simplified than looking at all these different accounts all over the ether.
6: Okay. I like the sound of simpler. That's a great benefit. Now, let's talk about taxes. Are there any potential tax benefits that would come along with a change like this, or any potential consequences for that matter too?
7: Well, as you guys know, the Roth IRA, you've already paid taxes on it, and it's tax-free growth forever. And if we were able to do this, it would keep the Roth money in the tax-free bucket. And I know you guys all hear about the buckets. We financial professionals are just like bucket-happy folks. But these types of rollovers would stay within Roth accounts, preserving the tax-free growth and the withdrawal features of the Roth savers value. Nothing would be, frankly, converted back to pre-tax money. And that's kind of the situation we're in right now. So we don't want to pay taxes once, put it back in the workplace, and then have to pay taxes on that money again. So keeping that tax-free status is ideal.
6: Got it. Now, I'm curious, too, if this change does end up taking effect, would this become something that's then mandatory for employer plans?
7: Well, the answer is always, it depends. Isn't that always, you know, like when my daughter asks if she can go do something over the weekend, my wife's answer is always, maybe. Well, the 10-year-old knows that that means no. And it depends means, well, maybe. See, it depends on the workplace and the plan that's in place for your workplace. This legislation creates an option, not a requirement. And the workplace Roth plans differ by employer, depending on who you're working with. That means the value of rolling into a Roth IRA, an employer to plan, depends on what the specific plan offers. And as retirement advisors, we see all kinds of plans. And even those, you know, people in education, whether you have that TIAA account or a CREF account, it depends on what plan you're working with or what type of school or college you're working with. So we'd really have to digest what that plan offers, whether they're willing to do this type of work for you, and whether or not you work with a company that offers such a plan or is willing to incorporate this new type of legislation if it passes. It all depends. But that's where we really can help people navigate these kind of treacherous waters. Money doesn't come with instructions. And if you're not getting these types of answers or having this type of discussion or dialogue with your current advisor, then maybe it's time for another conversation. And we cannot impress upon you how valuable an offer we have right now. 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You'll be talking or meeting with me, Kelton. And again, that number is 724-302-5933.
6: That number to do it again, it's 724-302-5933. 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All right, Kelton, so we've talked about where money can move. Now let's talk about what can kind of quietly move out of your account every month without you noticing. And of course, I'm talking about fees. Take a look at your next retirement account statement and see if you can tell what you're paying in fees, because they can show up in different places like advisor fees, fund expenses, commissions, and a lot of that just quietly comes out of your account month after month. So this has us wondering if there is a simple way to help kind of get a handle on all these fees. And we've got Jason Kephart with Morningstar talking about this.
3: So you really want to keep in some like rules of thumb, like your all-in costs. 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Or maybe there are some services you're not being offered that, you know, others might be.
6: So I'm curious what you think of his suggestion, Kelton. How should somebody evaluate whether the fees they're paying are actually worth it?
7: Well, Jason's a brilliant guy, and Morningstar is a fantastic tool. There's a follow-up article on Morningstar titled, Ask Your Advisor These Questions About How They Get Paid. This is where we start off in our complimentary consultation. Yeah, we'll get to know you. We know, what are your dreams? What's your sign? All that jazz. But we ask, do you know what you're actually paying in money management fees? You know, a lot of these, you know, I've been doing this for quite a while, and I may not be, you know, a Jason Kephart smart, but I'll tell you what, I read these reports, these quarterlies, these annual statements, and it's designed, I think, purposefully to confuse the heck out of the end user. Mm-hmm. I mean, you see all these different, you know, you've got these mutual funds, you've got these ETFs, you've got these equities, you've got this fixed, and then it breaks it up into each different account. You know what it doesn't show you? It doesn't show you what the internal management fees are. It doesn't show you what your 12B1 fees are. It doesn't show you typically the percentage that the advisor's making. Now, I think the advisory fees, you know, they break them down, you know, annually. 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I get my big firm advice and management and custodial fees for free. 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They don't come from offering services for free. 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What we really need to do is talk about advisory fees and internal fees. The entire industry, Casey, I think has been moving and shifting towards fee-based advice, meaning there's been a major move away from commission-heavy models towards fee-based and fee-only advisors, well, since, frankly, 2008 and the financial crisis. That shift has helped push investors towards lower-cost investments like ETFs, which are exchange-traded funds, which can reduce overall portfolio expenses. But when I talk to people, they don't even know what they're paying for ETF management. They don't even know what they're paying their advisor. Mm-hmm. To really determine how well your portfolio is performing, we really need to see all of the metrics. And if you have not had a Morningstar analytical report prepared for you, if your current advisor hasn't even talked about this with you, well, maybe it's time to move on to somebody new, all right? 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All of us advisors have these tools. And if your current advisor is not doing it for you, well, it's time to pick up that phone and call Cranberry Wealth. We need to digest what you're paying first.
6: Okay, so I find this shift from commission-based to fee-based very interesting, but I'm wondering, are we talking about any other fees in addition to this advisory fee, Kelton, or is it just flat and stops right there?
7: No, not at all. If your typical advisor, and it doesn't matter who you're with, but you know, almost all of them, unless you have a bazillion dollar portfolio, the advisor makes 1%. 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Guys, that's $200,000 per decade. All right. You hopefully are getting value out of that relationship, but that's not the only fee you're paying. Investment choices and where you're invested also play a huge role in what you're paying. You see, it's not just the advisor fee. Mm-hmm. Funds and investments inside your portfolio also impact the total cost. Checking the fees on mutual funds and ETFs is a vital part of understanding what you're really paying. Class A mutual funds often have a front-end load. We have 12B1 fees. These go towards, you know, brokerage costs, advertising fees, you know, shareholder expenses, all these little teeny tiny nicks and cuts that don't even show up on your statement. They're on the funds prospectus. You can find it in the statement of additional information. And I'm sure all of you are reading all of your mutual fund prospectuses on a yearly basis. No. And these funds can certainly add up to well more than what you're paying your advisor. They are in addition to what you're paying your investment advisor.
6: Okay, so let's say someone's realizing that they have not done a deep dive lately, or maybe even ever, on their structure. They've got no clue what their structure is. They've got no clue what kind of fees they're paying. What benefits could they have then, Kelton, if they get a second set of eyes to take a look and do a fee examination of their accounts, of their entire portfolio? What could they take away from something like that?
7: Yeah, our analysis is kind of what we would think of as an audit. You know, how well is it performing? Isn't it strange that when they show us quarterly statements or annual statements, they don't show us the preceding year? You know, we hopefully see this thing making money, but we really have no idea how much we made and how much we spent, because most of these fees are coming out before we even see our statement. That's why it's so important. Investors currently in this market want absolute transparency. Understanding how advisors are compensated can influence both the recommendations you receive as well as the level of services that are provided. That's why we encourage investors to review the fee schedules carefully and to know exactly what they're paying. Now, most of us, well, you know, looking at an investment advisory statement, a quarterly statement, an annual statement from my custodian doesn't make a lot of sense. And I don't really necessarily want to spend the time to go pull a prospectus from an ETF or a mutual fund. But Kelton's here to help you guys. The team at Cranberry Wealth, this is what we do. We'll pull all that data. We'll crunch all the numbers for you. We'll teach you how your money works. We're not going to throw your advisor under the bus yet. But we will eventually tell you the truth, and you will have an absolute certainty. This is what I'm actually paying? My goodness gracious, I only thought I was paying 0.003%. I had somebody come in a couple weeks ago and take advantage of our complimentary consultation, and they had a substantial portfolio, and they were under the impression they were paying practically nothing for money management. And sometimes when we have somebody like that, you know, anybody at all that can come in, what we want to do is run it through a fee filter. And sometimes we discover surprising information. Sometimes people are just blown away at what they're actually spending. We see these reports, you know, coming out of these mutual funds prospectuses, but we don't really know what the bottom line is. How much am I actually earning, and how much is my advisor actually making from me? People, you don't need to take all the risk and pay all of these advisories and all of these mutual fund managers and all of these ETF fund managers. Maybe if you want to, that's one thing, but having absolute certainty and transparency, the more you know, the more informed you are, the better informed decision you can make. And that's what we love to do at Cranberry Wealth, is provide transparency, teach people how their money works, teach people where all these little teeny tiny nickels and dimes are falling out of their pockets, which ultimately add up into lost dollars. So pick up the phone and take advantage of this. This is an opportunity for you to learn and sit down and talk with us. 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
6: 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Now, Kelton, fees are one of those things that can quietly chip away at a retirement plan, but there's another force that does the same thing in our real life every single year. And now I'm talking about inflation. Inflation is still running above the Fed's target of 2%. The latest read was 3.8%, but the market may have already priced that in. We've got investment officer Sebastian Page on CNBC. Take a listen.
8: In March, at the end of March, we thought the year-over-year earnings growth for the S&P 500 was going to be 13%. We're running at 27%. So here's what we're doing. We're taking some profits on the broadening trade, but importantly, we're hedging inflation risk. You know, my dentist always asks me for investment advice. I don't know why, but I always keep it short. I always say, stay invested, stay diversified. It's trite, right? But what I'm telling my dentist now is stay invested, stay diversified, hedge inflation risk.
6: So, Kelton, when you hear the words hedge inflation, what does that actually look like inside a retirement plan? I'm curious your thoughts on this.
7: Well, you know, we talked about the landscape and the landscaping. It just reminds me of the hedges that are going to have to get done today. But hedge, everybody knows this when, you know, term hedge fund, hedge this, hedge that. Hedging inflation means protecting your purchasing power from rising costs of goods and services. And like Sebastian said, the best strategy relies on diversifying your investments across assets that typically increase in value or generate inflation-linked cash flows, such as stocks, real estate, tips, and commodities. 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Diversify so no one risk derails your plan. When we do investment work with people in money management, we make sure that they have a mix of asset classes that can help reduce the impact of inflation. And that has an effect on your purchasing power, and it has an effect on your overall portfolio. By spreading risks across stocks and bonds and real estate and other assets, you're less exposed to one particular area getting hit by rising costs. And I think we all know costs are rising out there. The value of your dollar today does not purchase $90 worth tomorrow. That's just inflation.
6: So as we're speaking about diversification, Kelton, you mentioned something called tips. I'm wondering if you can talk to us about what those are and how they could be of use when it comes to inflation.
7: Well, we're not talking about, you know, the tips that you give to your waitress or, you know, your caddy or whatnot. Tips are Treasury inflation protected securities. These are a bond. These are bonds that adjust their principal based upon the Consumer Price Index, or the CPI. So as inflation rises, both the value of the bond and the interest payments increase. This is a great way, it's a great tool to put into your portfolio if that works for you. It's one solution that we sometimes employ here at Cranberry Wealth in our investment portfolios.
6: Okay, tips. Definitely something that we'll keep in mind. Kelton, are there any other investments that we should be considering that could help us offset inflation?
7: Well, we have to think, you know, as consumers, we watch, you know, hopefully you're having a household budget, and we know that some things go up and some things keep on going up. You know, I know that groceries are expensive out there in the world. To fill the tank is expensive. And what we want to do is we want to own assets that grow with rising costs. One such thing is stocks. Stocks historically have outpaced inflation. Real estate historically has outpaced inflation. It doesn't outpace stocks. But commodities also have helped offset inflation because they can increase in value as prices go up. And commodities are things that basically come from the ground, okay? Whether it's corn, soybeans, oil, et cetera, et cetera. Companies with strong pricing power can pass higher costs along to consumers, but real estate and commodities often rise directly along with inflation. So these are great ways to truly diversify a portfolio. And there's actually a great article. 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
6: 724-302-5933. 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It's truly whatever you're comfortable with, but it's the perfect opportunity to get that clarity. Our space is limited, though, so the time to call, it's right now. 724-302-5933 or head online to cranberrywealth.com. That's going to do it for us this week here on the Cranberry Wealth Retirement Show, but Kelton and I will be back next week, same time, same place with more retirement insight for Pittsburgh. But until then, Kelton, I'm going to hand it back over to you to take us out today, my friend.
7: We talk about a lot of things on this show. You know, we talk about retirement income planning. We talk about market diversification. 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It costs us a lot of money at Costco. If you're concerned whether or not your portfolio is designed to keep up with, pace with, or even, in fact, sometimes beat the inflation, give us a call. 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You'll be talking directly with me, Kelton Burgess, and all it takes is picking up the phone and dialing 724-302-5933, or like Casey said, look us up on the internet at cranberrywealth.com. It's always a pleasure again. Casey, thank you so much. And for our listeners, we'll talk to you again next week. You guys stay safe out there.
9: 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Insurance guarantees are backed by the financial strength and claims, paying abilities of the issuing carrier. 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It is not intended to be used as the sole basis for financial decisions, nor should it be construed as advice designed to meet the particular needs of an individual situation. Cranberry Wealth is not permitted to offer, and no statement made during the show shall constitute tax or legal advice. Our firm is not affiliated with or endorsed by the U.S. government or any governmental agency. The information and opinions contained herein provided by third parties have been obtained from sources believed to be reliable, but accuracy and completeness cannot be guaranteed by Cranberry Wealth.
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11: Iran. I'm Pam Puzo, Fox News. While accusing the U.S. of numerous ceasefire violations, Iran's foreign ministry is warning of future escalations. That's according to Reuters. This as President Trump reassures nervous farmers ahead of the November elections that fuel and fertilizer prices will come down.
12: The midterms are coming up, and I hope you people are really spiritized, because we're at a point, we're going to come out of Iran very quickly, and it's going to be very strong, one way or the other, whether it's a piece of paper or the very tough way, okay? The very tough way is maybe the easier way.
11: On the heels of a better-than-expected jobs report, the Dow fell nearly 700 points yesterday. Fox's Jessica Rosenthal has more.
13: The Department of Labor reported a gain of 172,000 jobs in May, more than analysts expected. And the March and April jobs numbers were revised up by 93,000 jobs. The president told reporters on Air Force One Friday,
12: I hope the market starts to learn that when you have good numbers, the market should go up, not down.
13: But hot hiring and higher inflation could lead the Fed under the new chair, Kevin Warsh, to raise interest rates. The president said he trusted Warsh.
12: The reason they go down is if it's doing well, people say, no, we have to stop inflation. And it doesn't mean inflation. In fact, it could be just the opposite.
13: The numbers showed average hourly wages rose 3.4% compared to last May. Jessica Rosenthal, Fox News.
11: Congress is on the verge of providing a sizable infusion of cash to the Department of Homeland Security. The nearly $70 billion package, which cleared the Republican-led Senate earlier this week, now heads to the House. The legislation will allow the Trump administration to continue its nationwide immigration enforcement operations. Pro-immigrant advocates call the bill an ATM for ICE. 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
26: There's always a moment of truth where I say, look, it's either put up or shut up. 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It was 100 plus degrees. We were hot. We were on fire. We were yelling our hearts out. You could feel the intensity rising. Even in our tiredness, even in our weakness, even in our pain, we continued to push. 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And you will be a Marine. Not many people believe that I could do it. I don't know where I got the energy from. I don't know where the pain went to. But all I know is that I had what it took. I am a United States Marine.
27: 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Will you? 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The few, the proud, the Marines.
4: Sunday morning, you're the talk of Pittsburgh 1320 WJAS. Daryl Grandy here. And my favorite half hour of the week is about to commence. This is Heroes, presented in conjunction with the Carnegie Hero Fund Commission. 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That is the website for more information on this fantastic organization, local in operation, international in scope. The Carnegie Hero Fund awards the Carnegie Medal to individuals in the U.S. and Canada who risk death or serious physical injury to an extraordinary degree, saving or attempting to save the lives of others. That's the purpose. That's the mission statement from Andrew Carnegie himself 122 years ago, 10,500 plus cases ago. And it is a purpose and a mission stewarded currently and proudly by Mr. Eric Zarin, joining me on the phone today as he does every Sunday. Good morning, Eric. How are we doing?
28: Good morning, Daryl. Great to be with you, my friend.
4: Always great to talk to you again. CarnegieHero.org for more information on this fantastic organization. And we're talking, we've been talking the past couple weeks, and we're going to continue today, maybe put a bow on it. The cases related to flash flooding, and flooding that happens out of nowhere. It is the season for it. We see a couple of cases in the news like this on the reg, and this is a chance to recognize those who have, again, saved or attempted to save the lives of others and risking death or serious physical injury in the process with regard to these floods. Let's not dilly-dally. Let's get right into it with some of these cases.
28: Yeah, so as most of these cases, if not all of these cases, has been, Daryl, this is another summertime
0: yes.
28: case. This was from July 16th, 1997.
0: It is a season.
28: Yeah, it is a season. Not strictly a seasonal thing, but you see some of the worst
0: sure.
28: flash flooding in the summertime. So, you know, be aware.
0: Yes.
28: But on that day in 97, David Martin saved James L. Gaudreau from drowning.
0: And before you get too far into it, I'm playing along at home. I've gone to the CarnegieHero.org website, and you click on the Heroes tab, and there are many different search queries. I just typed in Martin in 1997, Martin for last name, 1997 year of act, and I'm on the case right now.
28: Yeah, this was in, as you now know, and as you can follow along, this was in Stanbridge East, Quebec. So this is one of our...
0: The U.S. and Canada. Yes.
28: Canada, yeah, up north. And it was about 8 p.m. that day, so in the evening, when Gendreau, age 19, was in a canoe with another man on the Rivière aux Brochets when the vessel went over a dam during flood conditions. And heavy rainfall had increased the flow over that dam to about 4 feet. And below it, the river, about 120 feet wide, was swift, murky, and contained debris. Now, both men were thrown from the canoe into the turbulent water at the base of the dam and were carried further downstream. Gendreau emerged from the boil of water unconscious and face down and was carried by the current toward the north bank. Persons on the south bank ran along the river and attempted to assist,

0: were unsuccessful. Martin, David L. Martin, age 36, a contractor who lived along the south bank about 250 feet downstream, was alerted and ran along the bank following Gendreau. After covering about 250 feet, he removed his shoes and dove into the river. He was swimming about 100 feet nearly across the river. Martin reached Gendreau, secured a hold on him, and turned him face up. As both were carried downstream, Martin noted that Gendreau was not breathing and applied pressure to his chest to revive him. Gendreau began to cough and regain consciousness. Continuing to support him, Martin was carried about 300 feet farther downstream until he reached branches extending from a tree along the north bank. And grasping a branch, he halted their movement and, maintaining his hold on Gendreau, worked his way toward shore. They reached wadeable water, and Martin assisted Gendreau onto the bank, where he was treated for exhaustion and minor injuries. Martin was cold and fatigued from the effort, but recovered and received the Carnegie Medal.
1: Wow.
0: Yeah, I mean, an amazing effort, sure, given the current and the distances. And, you know, we see this from time to time, but, you know, the revival of the victim while still in the water,
1: yes,
0: and dealing with, yes, everything else is always impressive to me, that, you know, the rescuer, and Martin in this case, often has the state of mind and the,
1: wow,
0: calmness,
1: yeah,
0: and the presence of mind to do that at the same time. That's multitasking, to say the least.
1: Now, we've talked before, and we tend to bring this up every week, the partnership with the University of Pittsburgh. And I thought of this as I have this question in the back of my mind. Is there ever any, or has there ever been, in the 122-year history of the Carnegie Hero Fund Commission, the 10,500-plus cases, given what Martin, you know, was able to do in terms of being able to swim across the rushing waters, and also being able to revive him as we were able to for downstream, again, the presence of mind to be able to do both, has there ever been any sort of credited increase or surge, or any sort of bad word choice there, but increase or surge in the prevalence of life rescuing activity or education in same? I think back to the former Pitt player, DeMar Hamlin, with the Buffalo Bills, and after his incident on the field in Cincinnati, the increase in cases of, you know, people doing CPR and that sort of thing. Has there been any sort of link or connective tissue between the Carnegie Hero Fund Commission, these cases, and an increase or uptick in resuscitation efforts and activities and education?
0: Yeah, there has been, actually, Darrell, and that's an interesting point. On many occasions, you know, the notoriety and the media coverage of the Rescue Act itself, and then the subsequent recognition by the commission, has led to increased awareness, and it's kind of manifests itself in many different ways. Several times, at least in my immediate recollection, the actual initial grant received by the commission went to increase safety, either through training or through, you know, life rings at certain areas where awarded rescue have taken place.
1: Yes.
0: And so that's, you know, I think we've called it kind of a fringe benefit and an ancillary, you know, positive benefit of the actions by the commission and the coverage of the awarding and the action itself, because, you know, a recognition and an awareness that these perils can be around us as we go about our daily lives. And others have taken upon themselves to increase training, to increase safety, you know, tools available at certain locations based on these actions of heroes. So it's another benefit. It's kind of another gift that the heroes gives to communities large and small.
1: Awareness. Nothing more than awareness and importance of awareness. So let's keep these rolling with another case from the caseload.
0: Yeah, so the next is the case of Daniel Kuhl, who saved Teresa E. Erickson from drowning in Montevideo, Minnesota, April 12, 1996. Erickson, age 35, was driving on a snow-covered highway when she lost control of her car, which left the roadway, descended an embankment, and entered a field flooded by overflow from the Minnesota River. Now, the water in the field was about 8 feet deep beyond a shallow edge, and the car came to rest about 60 feet from the edge of the water before beginning to submerge. So air and water temperatures were near freezing. Erickson exited the vehicle through a window and climbed onto its roof, which remained briefly above the surface. But she then entered the water and drifted a short distance from the car, unable to reach bottom. Now, Daniel Kuhl, 44, a mechanic, was driving on the highway. He saw the accident and he stopped. And after learning that Erickson could not swim, he entered the water without removing his clothing and swam toward her. Ultimately reaching Erickson, Kuhl grasped her and, using one arm to support her and the other to swim, began towing her toward the edge of the flooded field. Erickson assisted by kicking. Now, during their return, Kuhl experienced fatigue in the cold water and his boots became heavy, but he continued swimming with Erickson. And when they neared the edge, Kuhl was able to stand and help her from the water where others assisted them onto dry ground. Erickson and Kuhl were taken to the hospital and treated for hypothermia, but both recovered, and Kuhl received the Carnegie Medal for heroism.
1: Wow.
0: This was kind of part submerging vehicle,
1: sure.
0: Almost frozen, a frozen water case, but primarily, a rescue from a flooded area, and a lot going on here with current and let's not forget very very cold water,
1: right?
0: And deep water. So this was very perilous, and for Kuhl to enter that water without hesitation to rescue Erickson, certainly without a doubt, earned him the Carnegie Medal for heroism on the occasion.
1: Definitely earned him that medal. Again, the case of Daniel Kuhl. Follow along here on the CarnegieHero.org website, this case. And April in Minnesota, not necessarily April in Pittsburgh, April anywhere else. April in Minnesota, you're still feeling the after effects of very, very cold winters.
0: Yeah, very much so. So, again, the Kuhl on this occasion was undaunted by any and all of those factors. And
1: kept his cool.
0: Willfully at his great barrel to himself to effect a rescue and be recognized through the medal. Have we time for another?
1: Yes, we do, 100%. We'll take a break after that.
0: We'll keep rolling then. Norman W. Hales saved Chad D. Colnut from drowning in Moose Jaw, Saskatchewan.
1: Moose Jaw, Saskatchewan. One of my favorite named places in the in the North American,
0: How could it not be?
1: Yes.
0: This was July 16th, 1993.
1: A very real place, Moose Jaw, Saskatchewan.
0: A very real place and a very real incident here. Chad was only 11. He was riding in a golf cart at a city golf course when he attempted to cross a flooded concrete river crossing. So the Moose Jaw River at that location was swollen with recent heavy rains and had overflowed the crossing, where water about a foot and a half deep flowed swiftly. Now, beyond the crossing, the river deepened to about 10 feet, and strong turbulence formed on the downside stream. On the downstream side. As the cart moved onto the crossing, the force of the current, even with that shallow depth, pushed it off and into the deeper turbulent water. And Chad entered the river near the east bank and was caught in the turbulence about 15 feet from shore. Now, Norman Hales, age 36, he was a firefighter who was on the west bank with others, saw the accident and ran to the crossing. From a point north of it, he entered the river and swam about 85 feet through the turbulent water to Chad. And reaching him, Hales grasped Chad, who was conscious and attempted to move toward the nearer bank. Both became caught in the turbulence and struggled to remain at the surface. Hales was submerged briefly during the effort, but maintained his hold on Chad throughout. Now, unable to reach either bank, Hale swam north with Chad until they were clear of the turbulence. And with the current still swift, he continued to hold Chad and was carried downstream about 300 feet. It was at that point that Hale reached the west bank, where another man assisted in removing Chad from the water. Hale then exited the water himself, nearly exhausted. Chad was uninjured. Hale was extremely fatigued and suffered a migraine headache, fair enough, but recovered and received the Carnegie Medal for heroism. So Norman W. Hales, Carnegie Hero. And this was so interesting to me that, the whole thing started in a foot and a half deep water.
1: Right. Such is the nature of flooding.
0: People are often cautioned, to turn around and not drown.
1: Turn around, don't drown. Yeah. It rhymes, it's easy, and it's very, very sage advice.
0: It is, because, I'm sure that Chad, on this occasion, just crossing less than 2 feet of water, felt, relatively safe. Uh-huh. It was quickly in a different situation and swept into much deeper water.
1: Because you don't know, and that's sort of the hidden peril and maybe even, in plain sight peril of flooded waters that you just don't know. And what you think you know might be all wet, as it were. Let's take a quick break. We'll be right back after this. This is more of Heroes. Here on the Talk of Pittsburgh 1320 WJAS, presented in conjunction with the Carnegie Hero Fund Commission, Daryl Grandy, Eric Zarin, the Commission's president, chopping it up like we do. We're talking cases of heroism pertaining to flooding and flash flooding. 'Tis the season for it in the real world out here, and heroism knows no bounds when it comes to flooding. Knows no depths, as it were, when it comes to flooding either. We'll come right back with more after this. 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Please stay close.
2: To
1: be awarded the Carnegie Medal, a person must take on extraordinary risks to save the life of another person. The Carnegie Hero Fund has recognized more than 10,000 people in the U.S. and Canada for rescues from perils that range from burning vehicles and drownings to suffocation and assault. 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Back at it with heroes here in the talk of Pittsburgh 1320 WJAS, presented in conjunction with the Carnegie Hero Fund Commission. Daryl Grandy, Eric Zarin, he is the president of the Carnegie Hero Fund Commission. We chop it up every Sunday morning. We talk about heroism from the caseload of 10,500 plus the 122-year caseload of the Carnegie Hero Fund Commission. And this week we are talking about, like we have the past 2 weeks, talking about heroism tales that are pertaining to flooding and flash flooding and floodwaters and the perils and unknown therein. And we have a few more to discuss here on this week's episode, do we not, Mr. Zarin?
0: Yes, sir. We'll start with an example to the general rule of most of these cases have been during the summer months, but this one actually happened on December 31st of 1989.
1: Okay.
0: So the very last day of the year, Clyde E. Smith saved Elizabeth A. Burroughs from drowning. This was in Arsina, Pennsylvania, and I hope I'm pronouncing that correctly. I'll never hear the end of it.
1: That's a pretty easy name for the search query for the website, by the way, the Carnegie Hero website. Normally hit me with these different names, but Clyde Smith, I think I can master pretty well. So I'm in the Carnegie Hero Fund Commission website, carnegiehero.org. I'm in the Heroes portal, and I'm playing the home game. As Eric's talking, I'm following along with these cases via the website and the vast, vast resources therein.
0: That's great, and I hope others will do the same. This particular incident was about 8:30 p.m. when Burroughs, age 24, was driving on a rural road adjacent to Laurel High Creek.
1: Okay.
0: When an ice jam upstream broke, causing the creek to flood suddenly, and water rose rapidly, covering the roadway and reaching a depth of about 2.5 feet at her car, which stalled about 60 feet east of the road's edge.
1: Ouch.
0: The current was strong and the water was cold, and the air temperature was about 25 degrees. So Burroughs remained in her car briefly as water entered, then exited through a window and attempted to wade toward a nearby field. After advancing a short distance, she was forced back by the current and climbed onto the hood of the car, where she called for help. Now Smith, Clyde E. Smith, age 36, was a welder. He was parked about 600 feet north of the scene, saw flashes of light, and heard Burroughs' calls. He exited his vehicle and began wading toward her through darkness, crossing flooded field and roadway. Water ranged from knee-deep in the field to about 5 feet deep in a roadside ditch, where the current was swift. Now, reaching the car, Smith pulled Burroughs from the hood and grasped her hand. Positioning himself upstream to shield her from the force of the current and floating debris, he began wading with her toward the field. Now, several times, the current caused them to lose their footing, but each time they regained their footing and balance and continued. Now, after covering about 60 feet, they reached more shallow water and then ultimately dry ground. Burroughs was taken to a residence where she recovered from hypothermia within a day. Smith was chilled and experienced discomfort in his legs, but recovered and received the Carnegie Medal for his actions.
1: Wow.
0: So that's a very tough rescue. Cold weather, cold water caused by the breaking free of an ice dam. So again, as we said, you know, this can happen any time of year,
1: sure,
0: predominantly in the summer months, but any time unexpectedly water can rush through what's normally a dry area and cause, you know, untold hazard, danger, and peril to those who would be unfortunate enough to be there in the area when it comes through, and then the rescuers who decide to act to save a life.
1: Indeed it does. So
0: Larry E. Smith, and Larry
1: Smith
0: saved Loreen J. Limbard from drowning in Sandusky, Ohio, July 5th of 1969. It was following severe rainfall and flooding that Limbard, age 66, became trapped in the fruit cellar of her home after a basement wall collapsed and flood water surged inside. So water quickly rose to her chin as floating debris and an overturned freezer blocked the room's exit. So unable to remove the screen from a small cellar window, she shouted for help. Smith, age 29, Larry E. Smith, a neighboring machine shop technician, heard her calls while nearby and went to the house. Now, as another man worked outside to remove the window screen, Smith entered the flooded basement despite darkness and rising water. And after falling into water nearly 6 feet deep, he swam to the fruit cellar but could not open the door. He instead tore boards from a partition wall, near the ceiling, crawled through the opening and submerged beneath a floating freezer to reach Lindbergh. Finding footing on a submerged object, Smith held Lindbergh above the water while the screen was removed. He then lifted her onto his shoulders and pushed her feet through the narrow window where men outside pulled her safely from the cellar. Neither Smith nor Lindbergh were injured, and Smith received the Carnegie Medal for heroism.
1: Wow.
0: That's an amazing story to me, that, you know, in darkness and with all of these impediments and
1: sure.
0: objects in the water, which could have easily become, you know, an impediment to his, if he had to self-rescue, an impediment. He was really, as we often say, he went all in. He went all in underwater in the dark to save this woman and potentially be entrapped himself. Luckily, everyone escaped this incident with their lives, but Larry Smith, for his action, was recognized by the commission.
1: I'm on the Carnegie Hero Fund Commission website, carnegiehero.org, and for this particular story, for this the Larry Smith story in Sandusky, Ohio, this rescue, Terror in the Fruit Cellar. It's an article that was linked from the Impulse newsletter. That do you still produce the Impulse newsletter?
0: We do, yeah, quarterly. Okay. And available to all if anyone's interested in receiving either a hard copy or an electronic copy. Those resources are available on the website as well.
1: So, there's a fantastic article about this case from that the Impulse newsletter. And where there's water and there's electricity, you've got problems, I'll say. But, yeah, I think this is from maybe 2019, 50 years later, kind of a retrospective look. But a very, very comprehensive article from the Impulse newsletter linked to this the case, the Larry Smith case, on the CarnegieHero.org website. So very much recommend that for a little bit of meat on the bone you just read.
0: Yeah, thanks for the shout-out for Impulse. We don't often talk about it, but very proud of the quarterly newsletter, Impulse. And, again, it's available to all. And monthly, it will have certain recurring features. It will always cover the latest, you know, recipients of the Carnegie Medal and
1: sure.
0: stories. It will cover the presentations of the Carnegie Medal from the previous quarter's recipients. And it will then always throw in, you know, some articles related to the commission's operations or personnel, and always something from the archives as well, even some older case that we'll profile for the readers.
1: Like, and I this one. like this one right here. And it's kind of funny that we don't talk about the Impulse as much as the quarterly newsletter, because I would have noticed a long time ago how much even the title fits into the theme and the mode of the Carnegie Hero Fund Commission, much like Fear on Hold for the podcast, Impulse, because most of these are Impulse decisions and Impulse motivations from the rescuer to the rescuee.
0: Yeah, impulsive actions, as recognized by Andrew Carnegie in a famous statement, that, you know, he was not trying to promote heroism or increase heroism. He knew that it could not be done. It was impossible because heroism, as he said, is impulsive.
1: Yeah, heroism is a concept. It's not something you can, you know, you're not going to listen to these cases or follow along the website and, quote unquote, decide to become a hero, because that's not how it works. It's not how it works at all.
0: Right.
1: But
0: by the same time, I will add that the impulse that we do hope to create or increase is just an impulse to be more
1: awareness.
0: Thoughtful and more caring for each other.
1: Yeah, awareness.
0: A lesson to be learned. Awareness. Yeah, exactly right. So we have one more case.
1: Yes, we do.
0: From the flooding annals of the commission, and that is that of Michael T. McDonald,
1: okay.
0: Dylan Patrick Smith. Together, they helped save Janet R. Bavasso, Catherine M. Craig, and four others from drowning and burning in Rockaway Beach, New York, October 29, 2012. So this is, in addition to the drowning, let's throw in a burning peril here.
1: Yes.
0: Now, as many of your listeners will recognize this name, is Hurricane Sandy.
1: Yes.
0: Neared, remember that. That was a horrific, horrific storm.
1: It was, very much, yeah.
0: As it neared landfall, a catastrophic storm surge flooded a densely populated neighborhood in Rockaway Beach with more than 5 feet of water. Strong currents carrying debris swept through the streets as winds of about 75 miles per hour spread fire from house to house. Bavasso, age 52, Craig, 52, and five others, including McDonald, 51, became stranded in two adjacent homes threatened by the advancing flames. So Michael T. McDonald directed the group in gathering extension cords, rope, and twine, which he tied together to form a makeshift line across the flooded street to a neighboring house. Meanwhile, Smith, Dylan Patrick Smith, a 22-year-old neighbor from across the street, paddled a surfboard through the floodwater to assist. using the line as a guide, the teen ferried several victims across the street on the surfboard while McDonald repeatedly waded and swam through the swift current to guide or carry others to safety. Now, at times, McDonald was completely submerged as he maneuvered from floating debris and advancing flames. So shortly after the final victims reached safety, both houses burned to the ground. The fire ultimately destroyed 32 buildings in the neighborhood.
2: Wow.
0: Now, none of the victims were injured. McDonald was cold and exhausted, but recovered. And for their actions, McDonald and Smith received the Carnegie Medal for Heroism. So, courageous and resourceful rescue of multiple people among rushing floodwaters and spreading flames.

0: The website, carnegiehero.org, has a link to this rescue, and the picture of Michael McDonald might be one of the best ones I've seen on here, because he looks suave and debonair. It looks like he was meant for this moment. Clearly, this is a piece regarding, like, maybe this is from a magazine profile of him, because he is there, you know, looks like a really tall, kind of a statuesque figure, has a very, like, determined look on his face, like somebody told him, like the cameraman told him, okay, be a hero, and he gave the face of what he thinks a hero would look like, and he's holding, probably not the exact rope, but holding a rope of current of extension cords and pulleys and things of that sort. He's holding the rope of what he did. So clearly this is from a magazine or a profile piece on this case. But yeah, it's a pretty funny picture upon further review. But
1: we talked recently about how I always smile when the picture, when I ultimately and eventually see it,
0: yeah,
1: it doesn't necessarily match what I expected.
0: Yeah.
1: In this case, it does exactly.
0: So it does.
1: Central casting, which also makes us smile.
0: It does. This is a great picture of Michael McDonald. So this is worth the visit to CarnegieHero.org alone to see the picture.
1: It's a great reminder, too, that we all remember Hurricane Sandy and all of these high-profile incidents.
0: Oh, yeah.
1: Not all, but almost all. There is some element of heroism or a hero heroic action that ultimately emerges. Not always awardable by the commission, but it's a reminder that, you know, when bad things happen, good and amazing things are done by individuals to help other people.
0: Absolutely. And that's the biggest takeaway. That's the biggest takeaway from all these shows, actually, be it the flooding shows or the animal attack shows or the other shows involved. And we'll continue this next week. 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And we're going to, again, pick this up next week with a new theme. Looking forward to finding out what that's going to be here on the Talk of Pittsburgh 1320 WJS. Have a great rest of your Sunday. 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
8: Hey, Alex, how did the interview go?
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1: Hey sis, missed you this morning. 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
8: Thank you so much for joining us. 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My name's Sari Rose. We're going to get around to Kevin's pillar planning process that he is offering to you at no charge today just for being here for the radio show. But before we get there, Kevin, there's a story that I saw. I mean, this is like unbelievable, and I want to make sure that everyone knows it happened in England. So we don't have to be scared that this happened here. Yeah, there was a doctor in the OR performing a surgery and he excuses himself. Okay, so he's gone for a little while and another one of the coworkers in the OR notices this guy's been gone too long. So they go to look for him and find him in another operating room in a very...
9: compromising.
8: That's a good way to put it. You've seen the story, a compromising situation with a nurse. Okay. Whatever you think about that, fast forward to this doctor's medical board hearing where he was allowed to keep his job, Kevin. Maybe they just have a shortage of surgeons in the area. That's all I could think of.
9: Could very well be. I don't know what to say.
8: I know. We'll just move on to a subject that I know you will have a lot to talk about.
9: Yeah, let's talk about real life.
8: Let's talk about real life in America and the things that we need to know. This is a really important topic because as we're approaching 65, there are some time-sensitive decisions that come up that we might not even know about, like Medigap window. So can you explain why the six-month period is so important, Kevin, and some of the other urgent choices we might be asked to make in that same time frame?
9: Yeah, it's not just 65. It's once you quit your job and you get off creditable insurance and you have 6 months to get on Part C plan. Okay, so you got Medicare Part A. That's the hospitals and those areas. Then you got Part B, which is the doctors and the medical part of it. Then C pays for the 20% generally that what A and B doesn't pay. And then you've got D, which is the prescription plan, and then you've got Advantage plans that take over Medicare. You're off of Medicare when you get an Advantage plan, and that covers the C and the D part generally together. So you've got 6 months to get your Part C once you sign up for Medicare. What that means is you can get a good plan with no pre-existing conditions. You could have cancer, you could have some kind of terminal illness, and get on one of the best plans available within that 6-month period. If you don't, then after 6 months, it becomes underwritten, and you have to, you know, just like you have to qualify for the plans. That's a big thing. We don't do a lot of the, you know, the big rush for Medicare coming up after, I think, October 15th, the open enrollment period. We don't get into that. We do it all year long for our clients. And we recommend a lot of times, not always, the traditional Medicare supplement. Stay on Medicare. You go to any doctor you want practically. You don't have to worry about going in network or anything like an Advantage plan. And get on that the best you can right after you retire, right after you get on Medicare. And then if it doesn't work out, it becomes too expensive down the road, or, you know, whatever makes sense, or whatever it is right for you, then you might try an Advantage plan after that. But within that period of time, you have 6 months to do it. Get it done. Make sure you do it. And something else you have to look at, not just that six-month period, but 2 years, up to 2 years before you sign up for Medicare, they're going to look back at your income. So if you had a big income year, if you took a distribution from your IRA and your income is over a certain limit, you're going to have a higher Part B premium. Currently, Part B is about $185 a month. Normally comes out of your Social Security. It can go up to, depending on the income that you have 2 years before, it could go up to as high as $600 a month.
8: Wow, that's a big difference.
9: That's the numbers you have to have. There's planning. And don't just wait till retirement to plan. So you got to start planning for retirement 5 to 10 years ahead of time. You know, you may have some highly appreciated assets that need to have some tax planning done with to reduce the taxes, the capital gains, the effects of the capital gains. You start increasing your income, you know, in that 2 year period before you sign up for Medicare. You're going to have, it's called IRMA, the IRMA premiums, or IRMA surcharges, is going to, they could kill you. You know, we've got a couple of people we're working with now that took distributions incorrectly. They weren't advised from their advisor what could happen. And they're paying upwards of $600 a month. One of them's just about done with it, and the other one has got about another year to pay.
8: So does that get reassessed each year?
9: Well, there's a form, I think it's SS-44, that you can request an exception to it. Sometimes they'll give you an exception, and you tell them this is a one-time thing. It's not my current income. It's not going to be my income. It's just a one-time distribution we took. And you might be able to get an exception so you don't have it raised up, or you can get it reduced back down. But, you know, there's no guarantees on that. So the best thing to do is plan early, plan often. Talk to somebody that understands this stuff. You know, retirement is more than money. Retirement is all these other things that revolve around the money. Bad choices can make the money not last, you know, as long as it could with the good choices. Taxes, sometimes tax planning, going off on a little tangent here, but tax planning has to do with practically every part of retirement. And tax planning can be as important as investment planning. And yes, we do investment plan. You know, we talk about your money. We talk about all the things around the money. But there are so many things that need to be talked to in adjacent to the money, like taxes. And a lot of people don't talk about taxes. A lot of advisors don't talk about taxes. A lot of advisors don't talk about the legal part of it. You know, we bring in the CPAs when we need it. We bring in the attorneys when needed. But we have a clue about how those work. And we work up a plan based on our 36 years of experience in the six key areas of retirement. And you know, we have a good team. We have a good team of qualified professionals that we use as needed. And I direct it all. You know, our company here, we coordinate all the parts of it. We don't do all the parts, just like building a house. Generally, the builder doesn't do everything. They might come in, they might design the house, they might do all that, but they might hire a plumber to do the plumbing. They might hire the electrician to do the electrical work. They might hire a framing company or a trim company to do those parts of the house. So they bring in qualified professionals that they know will do a good job and keep their name up just like we do, we coordinate the whole the retirement process. And we sit with you, with the attorney, with the CPA when needed, and help direct them. We just had a lady in here a couple days ago, and she brought in her legal documents, her will, power of attorney, her living will, and we went through it. I said, is this what you want? And the attorney happened to make himself the executor, made himself the agent on the power of attorney document. And, you know, she's limited on her resources for people to do it. But after we talked, she thought of some people. And on the power of attorney, he says, no, you don't want to mark yes for any of this. Not the power of attorney, the living will. And, you know, I don't want CPR, I don't want any of this, or I don't want that. He says, you don't want any of that. But she was very lively, she was very active. And there was one phrase I've seen in documents where do a test run on giving me whatever I want, and if it doesn't work in a short amount of time, then take me off of it. I saw that, and I really liked that wording. There's so much that needs to be talked about whenever you're doing a legal document, and most of the attorneys just seem like they don't ask enough questions to get all of the wants, needs, desires, concerns of the client into that document. And a lot of times when people come in, we go over it with them. We talk to them about it. We educate them on it. And they want to make some changes.
8: And I want to go back to this client that you were just mentioning, because you were saying the attorney told her she didn't want these things. The attorney put himself in these. Were these her wishes, or she was being told her wishes?
9: It sounded like she was being told her wishes.
8: Oh, that's not good.
9: And then she had the same issue at the bank. It's second marriages for husband and wife. They don't commingle anything. They don't know what each other has, basically. And the banker just put her husband down as a beneficiary on her IRAs.
8: Without asking her?
9: She said, I don't want him. And she told him what she wanted, and he did it anyways. So she's in the middle. She really wants to get away from that bank. Because people don't listen.
8: And I know that's something that you really do at Integrity Retirement Solutions, because you talk about how long these initial consultations and these initial meetings take, because you want to get to know your clients so well.
9: Right. And we do. And I was just having a conversation with somebody the other day, and he said, you should be able to do your meetings in an hour. I'm like, no, there is no way I can get to know my client in an initial hour. We talk about so many things because we do talk about, we go off track. I go off
8: food
9: on tangents.
8: I'm sure
9: we
8: restaurants
9: talk about
8: come
9: food,
8: up.
9: We talk about restaurants. But it's all in a way that I get to know you and your wants and your likes and your everything. So he says, okay, we'll go with 2 hours. Trying to help me manage my time a little bit better, because, you know, we're so swamped here in the office. So we get to know our clients, and you can't do it in a short amount of time. There's no way you can find out about a client in 45 minute meeting. And it takes that long just to talk about legal documents in our office, or, you know, give people education on what their options are on their beneficiary designations and powers of attorney. We find out after explaining a couple things to them that they want it changed. They want it updated. So then now we bring in the attorney to go over and reinforce what I went over with the client. And they want to make changes because it could tie the hands of their agents. And you know, I feel bad. I shouldn't be the one finding these things. And we do. And I think we do too often. And I think it's just because people are people. They want to get on to the next thing. They want to get it done, make their money, and go on to the next thing. And sure, we want to do the same thing, but we do it where we take the time. And in the end, it works out very, very well for the client, which means it works out very well for us.
8: And don't you think that taking the time comes with you having so much time in this business? Like, do you remember back when you first started Integrity Retirement Solutions and just like gung-ho, and you probably wanted to get people in and out, and then you really learned the business and you really learned the people?
9: Well, I think what it is with so much experience, you learn such a vast array of things that you have to talk about with these clients. And when you have a small amount of experience, like somebody that's maybe in the business for 10 years or less, they don't have all these experiences that we've done over we've gotten over the last 36 years. And now we say, okay, if you do this, we know that we've seen this happen. Or if you do this, we've seen this happen over here. So it's kind of like we want to educate the client. That takes time. You can't learn to speak Spanish in 2 hours.
8: Oh, and I've tried Duolingo every night. I'm a year in and still not real fluent in Spanish.
9: I took 2 years of Spanish in high school, and I didn't do good enough to get onto Spanish 2 my first year, so I took it again. And by the end of Spanish 1 the second year, I was done.
8: This is not for me.
9: No, I'm just still learning English.
8: Yes. Well, we think you do a pretty good job here, Kevin, explaining things in ways that we understand. And I want to make sure that people have a way to get in touch with you and sit down for this meeting that we've been talking about. And you can request your pillar planning process. And like Kevin just mentioned, he sees things a lot of times that have been done by other advisors or attorneys that really could use a little tweak. So if you would like even a second opinion on the planning process that you've already been through, this is a great way to do it. It doesn't cost you anything. Just call 724-618-3619. If you're 55 and older and looking forward to your retirement, 724-618-3619, or we invite you to find us at integrityretirementsolutions.com. And I know one of the pillars in the planning process is estate and legacy planning. And I saw something recently, Kevin, where 65% of Americans say they have planned their own funeral arrangements. Okay, so that sounds great. However, a lot of these same people aren't talking to the families about the plans. Do you see that a lot when people come in to Integrity Retirement Solutions?
9: Pretty much. And before I get on that, I want to say something about, you know, whenever you're talking to these advisors and they haven't been in business for very long, they do the best that they can with what they know. You know, it's just like, I'm not saying anybody's lying, but this is an example that if you don't know something and you've been taught something, let's say the less efficient way, they tell you something that after 36 years, I look at it and say, that's totally wrong. But to them, it's the truth.
8: Yeah, so they're not necessarily trying to deceive you.
9: Right.
8: It's just they don't know what they don't know.
9: That's exactly. They don't know what they don't know, and they're doing the best that they can. So anyway, I just had to get that off my chest. Now, what was your question?
8: Okay, so we're talking about planning for your funeral and planning for your legacy, but you're not telling anyone about it.
9: So legacy planning is a big part of the conversation, and it also includes a talk about funeral planning. How to pay for the funeral, your living will, your advanced directive set up correctly, that takes the burden off of your kids to, you know, they're going to say, we don't want to pull the plug. And then the agent on the power of attorney or whoever's the agent for the medical directives or advanced directives says, according to what mom says or dad says in his document, we are supposed to pull the plug. You say that in the document, it takes the pressure off the kids or whoever is going to be your medical power of attorney. With the funeral, you know, you have to decide, do you want cremated? That can cost you like $1,200 to $1,500 if you do it, you know, cost effectively. Or it could cost you almost the same as a regular funeral because, you know, you're going to have the service at the funeral home. It's going to cost you all that. And you might want to rent a casket before you get cremated. There's so many options out there that you have to be aware of. And we try to help you understand those options. You know, myself, you know, we want cremated. Everybody says, boy, you really go out there and network a lot. You know, you're out there doing it, meeting people all the time and making friends and doing all this stuff. Why do you do that? I said, well, I'm building my funeral line so I can get everybody mad at me for I have to stand in line for 3 or 4 hours. But that's what I used to say. Now it's just like there's only so much land to get buried in. And a friend of mine was a funeral director, and he sold his business because he said the funeral business is changing. More and more people are getting cremated, so that leaves less and less for him to make a profit on and pay his bills. So he sold the business and retired early.
8: And did you help him plan that retirement, Kevin?
9: Of course.
8: Yes, there we go.
9: So this is a big talk, and then part of what you're saying, you know, do they have the talk with the family? We do family talks occasionally. A lot of times people are private. They don't want to talk to the kids about things, but we go to the extent that they want us to. A lot of times we don't mention numbers to the kids, but this is what your mom and dad want. It's explained to them. Sometimes we do it if the kids are across the country, do it on Zoom on the computer. Most people know Zoom since COVID. We have those meetings and let the kids know, give them an idea. Something else to think about, kind of a tangent on this, but when kids inherit money, they don't know what to do. They don't know how to handle it. It's like hitting the lottery in a lot of cases. They're inheriting hundreds of thousands of dollars or millions of dollars, and sometimes that can ruin their lives. Does it make sense to have your beneficiary, a trust, to handle this huge amount of money that these kids can inherit that could ruin their lives? Think about the lottery winners. The first lottery winner ran out of money in 20 years, I think their money was up back then, and they were broke. They had to file bankruptcy.
8: Isn't it crazy for you as a financial professional to think about that? Because I know that if you won the lottery, I mean, what you could do with that money. And a lot of us are like, no, there's no way. And I know it's crazy, but it's true. This happens more than not.
9: Right. They just want to go out and buy the cars that they want. Yeah. You know, one of my favorite sayings is we buy things we don't need and spend money we don't have to impress people that don't really care.
8: Yeah.
9: And so they're going out there and they're buying all this stuff and the people don't really care. And then you got everybody coming after you to borrow money. Even like if you have an inheritance, family members, hey, can I borrow some money? Or you have people go up to the courthouse or online and they search to see who inherited what. And the salespeople call these people. And they know the money's burning a hole in the pocket because the average inheritance is gone in 6 months, no matter the size. And they know that they're going to maybe sell some windows, sell some siding, sell a door, sell a car, sell remodeling, sell an addition, sell them a house. That's what the people that inherit this money can experience. And it's not always like that, but it happens. And we always prepare for the worst case whenever we're doing a plan for people. We let people know what can happen so they can make the decision on how far they want to prepare. That all comes from experience. And you know, we have a lot of experience in the estate planning field. We have a lot of experience in the retirement planning, financial planning. And the healthcare industry, they know what we can do. We have a lot of experience in the healthcare side of it. We came up with a pillar planning process, and we have probably the most depth of resources that you could have out there because of I guess, our clients' needs. We've just built what we have based on our clients, and there's not a lot we haven't done, from succession planning to having a business. You know, you want to pass it on, and you don't want to pass it through your will because that can be the highest tax way to pass on a business. There's just so much that you have to look at in your own personal plan that, you know, we've probably experienced it at some point in our 36 years of doing this business.
8: And that's one thing that you can offer people that maybe the firm down the road cannot, is that experience. And there's no way to get that except to just live it. So if you would like to take advantage of all of this experience that Kevin Bach and Integrity Retirement Solutions have accumulated over the past 36 plus years, we're giving you the number to call and ask for your pillar planning process. It's 724-618-3619. If you're 55 and older and looking forward to your retirement, that number's 724-618-3619. 3619. And every week, Kevin, listeners get to meet you and really get to know your personality. But you're not the only person at Integrity Retirement Solutions. So if someone were to come into the office to make this appointment and come in for their pillar planning process, who else are they going to meet when they come there?
9: Well, the first person they meet is usually Samantha. She's at the front desk when you walk through the door. And she's the office manager, operations manager, whatever you want to call her. She tells me what to do. And she just kind of coordinates everything. You call up, I'm talking to you, and generally I'll say, okay, we'll get you on the calendar. Let's go out and talk to Samantha. Then Jeannie's here. Jeannie is my partner in crime. She actually got licensed in this industry before I did because I had a construction company back then. I had to wait till the end of the year, the end of the good season, so I could study and start getting licensed. And she actually made the first sale, I think. 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And then over the years, you know, we've grown. We had other advisors in here. We've had other assistants in here and everything over the years. And it's just we've got a real crack team here. We get it done. 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We are looking for another advisor. 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
11: Continues. I'm Paul Stevens, Fox News. The U.S. and Iran continuing to exchange fire, with the U.S. intercepting several missiles intended for Gulf allies.
12: Iran once again firing over both ballistic missiles and drones on their neighbors here in the Gulf, raising questions over the future of a possible peace deal between the U.S. and Iran. Now, U.S. CENTCOM confirming those strikes happening after its forces struck Iranian radar sites and shot down four one-way attack drones. U.S. officials say Iran then fired seven ballistic missiles towards both Kuwait and Bahrain. CENTCOM confirming six of those missiles were intercepted and the seventh did not reach its intended target. Now, Iran continues to leverage what's happening in Lebanon. Despite a U.S.-backed ceasefire, Israeli forces and Iranian-backed militant group Hezbollah are still exchanging strikes. Iran's foreign minister says if the fighting doesn't stop in Lebanon, then the entire war could restart.
11: And that's Fox's Jeff Paul in Dubai, Pakistan's interior minister, meantime, reportedly on his way to Tehran to try and continue talks between Iran and the U.S. Monthly job numbers coming in higher than expected for May, surprising analysts for 2 months in a row.
13: The Department of Labor reported a gain of 172,000 jobs in May, more than analysts expected. And the March and April jobs numbers were revised up by 93,000 jobs. The president told reporters on Air Force One Friday,
14: "I hope the market starts to learn that when you have good numbers, the market should go up, not down."
13: But hot hiring and higher inflation could lead the Fed, under the new chair, Kevin Warsh, to raise interest rates. The president said he trusted Warsh.
14: "The reason they go down is if it's doing well, people say, oh, we have to stop inflation. And and it doesn't mean inflation. In fact, it could be just the opposite.
13: The numbers showed average hourly wages rose 3.4% compared to last May. Jessica Rosenthal, Fox News.
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10: It's now time for the best of Beaver County. 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
11: I don't know if I want to talk or just sit here and just keep on the whole time because, Scott, thanks for sitting in for me last week. Scott Tatey's joining me again this week on the Best of Beaver County, and we're going to talk pizza.
12: Smells good in here.
11: So I might just let you talk while I just smell because I love to smell pizza. I love to taste pizza, and, you know, as you know, Scott, I never turn down a good pizza.
12: Well, this is called the Best of Beaver County, so when I heard there's a local business called the Best Pizza Shop, it's in Beaver County. We had to hook up with Jesse Wyszynski.
13: Yeah, that's right. Yeah.
12: All right. And I found you on YouTube, and you're a sensation there and on Instagram, and people were talking about these pizzas you're making. You're like a scientist. You've been trying to come up with the perfect sauce, the perfect crust, and you've had a lot of success. So first of all, welcome to Beaver County.
13: Well, thank you very much for having me.
11: So I got to ask you, to give us a little background on yourself, where you came from, and where your love for pizza came from,
13: yeah,
11: on top of it all.
13: Yeah, so I've been in Beaver County since I was about 14, so 30-something years. I've always loved pizza, obviously, as a child. Worked at JR's in Center Township when I was in college. Mm-hmm. Made a lot of great friends there. More recently, I was unfortunately laid off a few years ago, and I was like, I want to use this free time to make some pizzas and really, really just hone my recipe and everything. And I was making too many pizzas for me, my wife, and kids to eat. With how much experimenting I was doing, mm-hmm. it would have just been too much. So we threw around the idea of selling them out of our house, did a little research. Wasn't really a great option for us. Fast forward, I got a new job, and we were like, let's just give the pizzas away to people. Let's bless people that are in need. Had a baby, lost a loved one, the police department, whatever. So about one night a week, I make pizzas, and I give them out to people that are to reach out.
12: I saw the Brandon Police Department, the state mm-hmm. police troopers.
13: Yeah, I got to work with both of them recently. Also, I was very fortunate to bless some new homeowners through the Salvation Army. They brought pizzas to them in their new homes. So it was pretty great as well.
11: So let me get this right. So you don't actually sell the pizzas. You pretty much give them away.
13: So I would say about 50% are donations. The other of me donating, the other 50% are people reaching out to me asking if they can get one, and I request a donation if they can make it. If they can't, I give it to them. Not a big deal either way.
11: That's very awesome and unique.
12: And Jesse has a full-time job on the side. Well, on the side, your main job as well. You're
13: yeah, I design software for Navy Federal. They know my boss knows I'm here right now, so it's good. Just took a little break. I used to think I wanted to own a pizza shop, but doing this one night a week, it's hard work. and I look forward to it, but by the end of the evening, I am just burnt out, and I couldn't imagine doing it every day.
12: You share tips on your social media how to make pizza, and you're giving people ideas on not just the ingredients you use, but the process, how long you cook something, or what you do with the crust. And you're like a scientist with this.
13: Yeah, I'm constantly tweaking my recipe. I don't want anyone to think that I believe I have the best pizza, but that's my ultimate goal. I'm always tweaking the hydration amount in my dough, tweaking my sauce recipe, tweaking my cheese blends. It's always experimentation. Sometimes I change too many things at once, and my wife gets a little frustrated with me. But yeah, I'm constantly sharing that information. I'm very transparent on YouTube about when I make a mistake, when something goes right. I try to share everything that I learn, and I'm very pleased with the following I've created in the past year.
12: I sent the video to Frank. You were making something with Bush apple beer and pizza.
13: That is probably my favorite video. Okay. It was pretty early on when I was getting into it. So I didn't know exactly what I was doing, but one of my best friends, Ray, is a huge Bush Light Apple fan.
11: Well, another friend did his too.
13: Okay.
11: That's my favorite beer.
13: That's his favorite beer. Yeah. So we did a pairing and drank quite a few Bush Light apples and paired it with all types of pizzas. And yeah, it's my favorite video to watch. I think it's hilarious. I don't know if other people do, but when I started out, I was making videos for my own entertainment. Mm-hmm. My kids would cringe at the content I would make, but
11: it's fun though.
13: Yeah. I have a good time.
11: Yeah. That's what it's about. Having fun. All right. So your dough, that's a lot of times the secret of things. Tell us about your dough.
13: Yeah. So I use, Sir Lancelot flour made by King Arthur Baking. It is not bromated. It's not bleached. So it's one of the purest pizza flours you can get. High gluten.
11: Okay.
13: I make my dough. I try to make it at least 72 hours in advance. That helps build the gluten structure, the flavor of the pizza. We have a separate refrigerator in our basement that is almost exclusively for pizza ingredients. I have dough trays in there, tubs of sauce. I buy 50 pounds of cheese at a time. So it's quite stocked with stuff. So I let the dough rise in that refrigerator down there, take it out a few hours before making the pizzas. And this is, again, another one of those things where I'm constantly tweaking how much water's in it, different flour blends, all sorts of things.
11: How much of a difference does that make, like the water content?
13: So there's what's called hydration, is the ratio of water to flour. Generally, I do a 64% hydration, which means if the flour is 100, whatever the flour weight is, I do 64% of that in water. And that affects the crisp, how easy it is to work with, how chewy it is. It plays a lot of factors, as you could imagine.
12: What is the perfect crust? You want it a little bit crunchy, but not too crunchy? You want it a little bit blackened, maybe, but not too? Is there
13: I like mine what some people call well done. It's I like to have zero flop. I watch a lot of One Bite on YouTube. I gravitate towards that type of pizza, but I get a lot of criticism on YouTube as well. People think my pizza looks too dark. Sometimes I burn it. I'm not perfect, but I can say that even when it's black on the bottom, it still tastes really, really good.
11: Yeah, for me, I, there's nothing more annoying than when you go somewhere and get pizza, or you order a pizza and you pick it up and you go to eat it and all the toppings fall off.
13: Yeah.
11: It's like,
13: yeah. Okay, part of that's let it cool as well. You got to let it sit. It can't come right out of the oven. That cheese is like liquid at first.
11: Gotcha. So, all right. So is there any like special ingredient that you put in your
13: One of my family's favorites, and one of people who have tried my pizza is the homemade vodka sauce that I make.
11: Yes. Okay.
13: I got into that. I don't know any place around here that makes vodka sauce on pizza. It's got caramelized onions and garlic cooked in butter and oil. Then I add my sauce, which has Bianco di Napoli crushed tomatoes, which are one of the best tomatoes you can get for pizza. Mm-hmm. And I add some hot honey, which I've never heard of anyone doing before, but I like to add that little bit of sweetness and a little extra heat. And then whipping cream at the end. Ooh. And it's my favorite. It ruins traditional red sauce for me.
12: So it's like the vodka sauce you would get on a pasta, like a penne pasta.
13: Exactly.
12: But it's on a pizza, which is genius.
11: Yeah. I've never heard of anything like that.
12: it's sweet.
13: Hopefully you like it.
12: Yeah. Like you said, sweet and got some heat.
13: Yeah.
12: Some of the other ingredients you use, onions, pepperoni, what are your go-tos?
13: So I can't take everyone's demands because the ingredients are, I always have pepperoni on hand. I make fresh sausage about once a month, season that myself. That's another one of my favorites. Today, I brought you guys some things I don't traditionally offer. I went kind of off the rails and did some, I know you're vegetarian, so some different vegetarian options. I love experimenting with hot honey on pizza. I know that's a big thing in New York. I'm familiar with many places around here that do it. So that is also, people are skeptical at first. I was skeptical, but when you try it, you'll be a fan.
11: Scott and I are like oil and water. He's vegetarian. And I'm just put some more meat on it. The more meat, the better.
13: Nice. My kind of guy.
11: Yeah, right.
12: Now, Best Pizza Shop, if someone's out there and then maybe they have a group and they want to buy for an event or they want to participate somehow, how do they get a hold of you?
13: So I have a link in my Instagram profile to request pizza. It's a Google sheet. You just fill out what you want, how many you want. Do you need to be, is it gluten-free? Do you have any a date in mind? And I do my best to accommodate people. I've never really catered an event. I'm making these out of a traditional oven in my garage. So making more than 3 or 4 pizzas for one order would be very, very challenging for me.
11: This gets better by the minute. I love it. I mean, it's cool.
13: It's very scrappy.
11: You never see anything like this.
12: I've been in his garage.
11: It's been successful. That's what I was kind of interested the other day when you were sharing on social media. And I'm like, okay, I'm intrigued by this. And then he told me you were coming in. I'm like, okay. So you never see anything like this that happens. And it's pretty cool to see that you're, you know, successful at doing it. People really like your pizza.
13: Yeah, thank you.
12: There's an oven in his garage. How genius is that? Like a stovetop right. oven.
13: I was doing it in my kitchen. And my house would fill up with smoke. My house, you know, I was battling the air conditioner in the summer. I have an oven at 550 degrees for 4 or 5 hours. You can, like, my house is 85 degrees until 11 o'clock at night. So I actually broke my oven doing this. And while that was broken, waiting for it to get fixed, I found one on Facebook Marketplace for $50, put it in my garage, leave the garage door open in the summer. It's working out really great.
11: The truth come out. The wife said, get them pizzas out of the kitchen. Boom, somewhere else. I used to brew beer at home, and that's what happened to me. Get out of the house with it. You know, it used to smell and do all kinds of stuff.
12: But, I'm living next to you, so
11: right.
12: Driving down the street. And,
13: yeah, pretty much all my neighbors have had it by this point.
11: I'd be double the size I am already. That's the problem, though.
12: You've done trial and error. What are some mistakes you've learned along the way making pizza? Or what's a common mistake if someone's making it at home? They buy the crust and they want to make their own pizza. What tips do you have to get it right?
13: So, great question. I would say rushing the dough-making process. You try to make dough the same day and cook it, you're not going to have the same flavor. You're not going to get those bubbles in the crust, the little blisters. The way it cooks, it's not going to get as crispy. So I would say if you're going to make pizza dough at home, a minimum of 24 hours in advance, and the longer, you know, not even up to 96 hours. That's probably the number one thing. And make sure you knead it enough when you're making it. I started out with a KitchenAid mixer, and then I upgraded to what's called an Uni mixer. I can make about 8 to 10 dough balls at a time with this thing. So that mixes the dough really well.
12: Do you hand toss it? You one of those guys that toss it?
13: I do. It makes a mess in my kitchen. I make cleaning up the kitchen at the end of the night is almost as much work as making the pizza. So I try to mitigate that as much as possible.
12: What does that do by hand tossing? Is it?
13: I don't know. It looks really cool on Instagram. No, the gravity stretches it out.
11: So let me ask you this. Same thing with the sauce, because a lot of times if you're making fresh sauce, it don't taste as good as if maybe something that sat for a couple of days before you put it on a pizza.
13: So the number one thing is quality tomatoes. I have tried so many different tomatoes. I used to just, you know, buy the cheap stuff at Walmart. Mm-hmm. And I started experimenting with really great brands that are from around the country. It takes a lot of work to source them.
11: Right.
13: And if I would say one thing, great tomatoes, even if you put nothing else in it at all, great tomatoes on a pie is great. But I add fresh garlic, dried Sicilian oregano, and a little bit of sea salt, and that's it. I used to put sugar, but once I found the best tomato, it's already sweet. You don't need to add any of that. Anything else, I think, is unnecessary.
12: One of the things you were working on, that's when I discovered you, is about gluten-free, and you were trying to come up with a crust that wasn't so-called gluten-free, but it was not as hard on people who have an insensitivity to gluten. And you did a lot of experimenting on that to try to, people sometimes they feel upset after they eat pizza. You're working on finding a solution.
13: Yeah. So I used to use a brand of flour called All Trumps. It's notorious in New York City. It's actually, they have legislation to ban it. It's bleached and bromated. Research has shown it causes cancer in laboratory animals. It's banned in other countries. So I was using that. Sounds great to put in your body.
11: All right.
13: And honestly, After making pizzas, I always eat a pizza myself, almost a whole pizza. And I would feel like garbage the next day.
11: Right.
13: I recently switched to that King Arthur Sir Lancelot flour. I use a process called autolyzing, which I let the flour soak in water for a little bit before I actually make the dough. Mm-hmm. And then that cold fermentation for 72 hours. All of those things make the dough more digestible for people with gluten sensitivity. Is it perfect? No. Can someone with celiacs have it? Absolutely not. But I have seen significant differences in my own digestion. And I know I've had people who ordered gluten-free, tried the other pie, and they're like, oh, I can eat this. I don't have any issues.
11: That's awesome.
12: Yeah, there's a void to be all filled right there.
11: Talking pizza today. It's the best pizza shop. And we're going to take a very short break here on the Best of Beaver County. And we'll be back with more right after this here on Beaver County Radio.
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11: All right, we're back here on the Best of Beaver County. Frank Sparks, Scott Tatey hanging out with me again today, and we're talking pizza. It's the best pizza shop in here. And you're in Brighton Township, right?
13: I am, yep.
11: Okay. All right, and it's not the normal pizza that you can order every day. That's the cool thing about it. You have to get a hold of Jesse on Instagram, right?
13: That's correct. All yeah, right. I have a form in my bio, and right. I'm finding people are getting frustrated. They can't figure out how to find me.
11: Well,
12: that's how you create the demand. I don't know how to get a hold of this guy.
11: So typically, how many pizzas do you do in like a week that people request?
13: On Tuesday evenings is when I primarily bake pizzas from about 5 to 7, give or take. And I make around 10 to 12 pizzas. It takes me that 2 hours. I have windows every 15 minutes for pickup, and it's a hustle.
12: As a first-time customer, it was very efficient. You pull up in the driveway, and my name was on the sign there. You had to, like, you know, I was in the right place. Yeah, it's like a children's plaything. But my name, I'm in the right place. You have the boxes like a regular pizza shop, which has your logo, the best pizza shop, yep, and everything like that. So it all feels like a typical pizza experience, except you're not walking into a pizzeria.
11: All right. Highlight some of the pizzas you got for us today.
13: Yeah, so I kind of went crazy today because, okay, I didn't want to bring you guys a bunch of plain cheese pizzas. I made 2 gluten-free pizzas for Scott. One is a Detroit style. It has caramelized onions, banana peppers, and hot honey on it, and a traditional red sauce. I have a Detroit style with pepperoni and hot honey, which, okay, I think you will probably enjoy.
11: Yeah, that's on my hot and pepperoni, yes.
13: A gluten-free.
11: You must have told him, Scott.
13: Gluten-free grandma that has vodka sauce, mushrooms, and sun-dried tomatoes. Okay. This is the first time I've ever made a gluten-free in the grandma pan before. So this is an experiment. I literally experimented this morning. And then last but not least, probably my favorite is a grandma with vodka sauce. And you know, Ian had that earlier this week and was a big fan.
11: Okay. Yeah, he's talked it up real good. So I can't wait to try that one as well. So do you want to like open from a distance?
13: Absolutely.
11: So
13: yeah.
11: Show everybody so kind of what they look like. I mean, now you got to remember these were cooked a while ago.
13: Yeah, so about an hour ago.
12: It's a work of art.
13: That is,
12: let me take some pictures.
13: That's the caramelized onion, banana pepper.
11: I like that. That looks good.
13: This is the Detroit.
11: Oh, nobody's getting that.
13: With pepperoni and hot honey.
11: That's going on there. sorry, Scott. Oh, Scott don't like that, so I'm going to hide it from Noah. Okay.
13: The grandma with vodka sauce, mushrooms,
11: good,
13: and sun-dried tomatoes.
11: All right.
13: And then last but not least, we got the regular grandma.
12: Why do you call it grandma?
13: So it's a style of pie that started in Long Island in the 70s or 80s. They kind of just arbitrarily gave it a name, saying this is the way grandma would have made it. Unlike a Sicilian, which is par-baked in advance, they cook the dough first on a Sicilian, and then they top it, and then they put it back in the oven. The dough goes in the pan with the cheese and sauce raw all at the same time. So that's the big difference between the two.
12: Well, there are different pizza styles. There's Chicago deep dishes, New York. People talk about it. Steubenville has its own pizza.
13: Is that would it be the same as Wheeling?
12: Yeah.
13: Yes.
12: Yeah,
13: okay. Exactly. Yeah. So my wife is from Wheeling, and her favorite pizza is DeCarlo's.
12: Oh yeah.
13: In Wheeling, and she craves it. I like it. It's not the same. She grew up eating it, but it's very good.
12: You mentioned Detroit. Does Pittsburgh have a pizza? Its own style?
13: I kind of consider, you know, like...
11: Frozen.
13: There's some great pizza shops that have popped up in the past couple years. Absolutely. In the city. And then, you know, obviously we got Frank's and we got Police Station Pizza. Those are good Beaver County pizzas. Vesuvio's. I'm a big fan of Vesuvio's as well.
11: Okay. Yeah, that's good pizza. So. Yeah. Yeah, and as we were telling you off the air, we got Al from Al's Pizza's listening. So yeah, he's going to come in again.
13: I haven't been over there yet. I need to try it.
11: Yeah, it's good stuff. So and he started out like I told you. You know, he started out same way and ended up doing a trailer and then went on from there and opened up a brick and mortar. So
13: very cool.
11: Is that something you want to do someday or no?
13: I don't think so. I used to want to open a pizza. That was like I romanticized it. I read a book about a year and a half ago called. The Next Step, I believe it is, and it said, hey, go try what you're going to do before you jump into it. And I learned doing this one night a week that I have no desire to open a pizza shop and work this hard day in and day out. Mm-hmm. Like it's a nonstop. So kudos to those guys that are doing it every day.
12: Yeah. Even the food truck option, you see more and more food trucks, but that's going to be a lot of work.
13: In Western Pennsylvania, it feels like it would not be, you know, year round income. So I don't know. Yeah. Other than that, you know, summer would be great.
11: Yeah.
13: But not in the winter, I don't think.
11: Not in the winter. Yeah, that'd be tough.
13: Yeah.
11: But, again, you could set up somewhere, maybe in a parking lot is somewhere in, you know, you just...
13: Office building or something.
11: Yeah, mm-hmm. You know, the heat from the pizza oven would heat up, keep you warm. Yeah. So, but you never know. So.
12: Well, he's not too far from us in our car cruises. Maybe we'll have to...
11: Have him over for car cruise. Yeah. Come on over and cook some pizza. But tell me a little bit about... most of the time, where did your love for pizza come from that got you this far into it that you make your own pizzas?
13: Well, my parents are from Staten Island, New York. So... pizza was kind of in their blood. My mom would, we always had pizza on Friday nights. It was generally Little Caesars as a kid. My mom would make pizza and I started getting into it a little bit in high school at home. And then, like I said, I started working at JR's Pizza in Center, mm-hmm. Around 2000, I believe, met some of my best friends there. And, that's where I really really got into it. And then pizza was always like, oh, we're having guests over for dinner. I'm making pizza. That was, you know, without question what was happening. And I, you know, one of my best friends, Andy, said if he's, you know, he's got his final meal, my pizza is what he wants, not steak or lobster. So
11: now, have you ever explored into like wood fired or anything like that? Or?
13: I've dabbled a little bit with a wood fired oven. It's a lot different. You know, I don't own one, so it's not something you can just pick up and master right away.
11: Right.
13: So yeah, that's the oven is accessible at home. That's why I chose that route.
11: Yeah, I've always wanted to kind of like screw around in the backyard with doing something like that.
13: Yeah, it'd be fun. So I think in my forever home, I'm going to build a brick oven for cooking pizzas, but I'm not there yet.
11: You're kind of like my hero because, you know, that's kind of like how I envisioned doing it. It's kind of like hanging out, doing that, making pizza and having a good time. So it's pretty neat. And I love the fact that the majority of it, you donate a lot of it. And if people can make a donation to pay for the pizza, they can, and if not, then so be it. Off you go.
13: No problem. Yeah, I generally I break even with the donations and giving it out. So that's all I ask for.
12: And your videos are very entertaining too. You give tips on like chopping and sauce and whatever. What do you got cooking there? Any fun videos planned? Or?
13: Oh man, I'm trying to. I shoot content throughout Tuesday nights and then edit them in my evenings throughout the week and post them. I don't have anything great lined up. I used to make really cringy videos just to embarrass my children, but more recently I've gotten a lot more serious as I get more viewers and subscribers because I love to have a little bit of this income stream someday from YouTube.
12: You had a good tip once about how the pizza wouldn't stick or something like that.
13: Yeah, so sometimes if you let your pizza stick on the or sit on the peel too long, it'll absorb that semolina flour and it won't come off. You won't be able to slide it. So I keep a empty squirt bottle handy and I just lift up the edge of the crust and shoot some air underneath the pizza and it makes it so it doesn't stick and you can slide it right in the oven.
12: That's the tips.
11: Yeah, that's a little cool tips. Well, some of the other tips if somebody you talked about the dough and letting it set up for a couple of days, but and your sauce and your toppings and stuff like that. What's some of the other tips you have for somebody like when it comes to do you heat it up first and then put the toppings on later or do you put them all at the same time? Or?
13: So two major tips you're making pizza at home. You want to preheat your stone, or I use what's called a pizza steel in your oven. You want to at least let it set for at least an hour to preheat.
11: Okay.
13: So it'll sizzle the second the raw dough hits that steel or stone. The other thing is I keep pizza screens handy because sometimes the top of the pizza will not be done cooking before the bottom is. So I'll transfer it to a pizza screen and then put it back on the stone just to give that a little bit of separation from the dough from that steel or stone so it doesn't burn and ruin the pie.
12: Oh, that makes sense.
11: Yeah.
12: Do you recommend pizza stones? I've seen those. There's a thing you put in the oven ahead of time, and it's like a square.
13: Yeah, yeah. So pizza steels have become a lot more popular in the past couple of years. I personally made mine. I sourced the metal over at metal supermarkets in Moon Township. And the great thing about it is not only can I make it whatever size I want, but also it retains heat longer and bounces back. So when I'm cooking 10 pies in an evening, if I was using a stone, I have to wait for that stone to reheat and recharge before I could put another one on it. Mm. The steel retains that heat so I can keep going, put those pizzas back in a lot quicker.
11: That's pretty interesting. I mean, I'm learning a lot of good tips here. So you basically don't, if you're using an oven like you are, you just don't want to put it right on the rack. You want to use something like
13: that. Yeah, you can't put it right on the rack. Just when I'm using the Lloyd pans for the Detroit style and the grandma is when I can put it directly on the rack. But otherwise, the tradition, I also make traditional rounds, which I didn't include because they're a lot more work. So those I cook right on the steel.
12: Now remind people how to follow.

0: all along with you. It's called The Best Pizza Shop. But where can they find you on the internet?
1: So I'm on Instagram and YouTube under The Best Pizza Shop as well. I just created a Facebook page as well, where I share my videos, my tips. And again, if you want to order a pizza for someone, if you know someone that's going through a rough time or, you know, could use a blessing, you can fill out the form on my Instagram profile.
2: All right, Scott, we got about a minute and a half left. Grab a piece and give us a taste test and tell us what you got.
0: What's that, grandma?
2: Oh, no, hurry up.
0: All right.
2: What's up? We got a minute and a half. Here.

0: So, all right, everybody try a piece and see what you guys think.
1: I heard it's pizza time.
0: I'll talk as you're talking.
2: Yeah.
0: So, all right, this is the best of Beaver County, and Jesse's hanging out with us. This is the best pizza shop in Beaver County, so we're going to give it a whirl. So, let me see. I'm going to grab a piece here.
3: Oh, yeah.
0: Let me see.
3: A vodka right. sauce.
4: We're hearing an mmm from Scott already.
3: You'll see why.
0: So, I have the one that's, what's the one I have here?
4: So, that's a... That's the vodka sauce with plain vodka sauce, cheese, and fresh basil for my garden.
0: Oh, man, this is...
3: It's like a pepperoni, too.
0: This is great, man.
4: Thank you.
0: I love it.
4: Appreciate it.
3: Sun dried to me.
0: All right, come on, though. We need to get a taster so you can tell us what it tastes like.
3: Two thumbs up for me.
0: Pretty good.
4: Thank you.
0: Very good. So throw out there one more time how somebody can get a hold of you. I didn't want to do it. And this will be rerunning again on this weekend. It'll run again on Sunday as well on Saturday on WJS as well. So how they can get a hold of you.
4: I'm the best pizza shop on Instagram and YouTube. You can also just type in thebestpizza.shop into your web browser, and it will redirect to my YouTube channel, which has links to Instagram as well.
0: You know why I did that, right?
3: Why is that?
0: So I could take another bite of pizza.
3: Love it.
0: We really appreciate you coming in and sharing the pizza.
4: Thank you so much for having me.
0: But yeah, stay tuned next week.
4: Appreciate it.
0: Sounds like we're going to have pizza coming up again soon.
3: Twist my arm.
0: I'm telling you. So.
5: Well, your daughter's coming in too. Yeah. So.
0: And she loves pizza too, so she'll be a big one that'll give you some feedback on it for sure. So, All right.
3: Thank you.
0: Thank you, everybody, for joining us today. 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

0: Indiana to Shamokin, Philadelphia to Johnstown. This is Lincoln Radio Journal. On this edition, inflation and finding qualified workers are the top concerns of respondents to the Spring 2026 Keystone Business Climate Survey. David Taylor, Rebecca Euler, and Stephen Blum are here for a Capital Watch look at the poll results. And a battle for the future of the Electoral College is brewing as the 2030 reapportionment will see a massive shift of congressional seats from blue to red states. I'll have a town hall commentary. I'm Loman Henry, and welcome to Lincoln Radio Journal. We'll get to our Capital Watch crew in just a couple of minutes, but first, news headlines from patownhall.com. Pennsylvania's U.S. Senators, Democrat John Fetterman and Republican Dave McCormick, disagree on many policy issues, but they are united in their support for Israel and the fight against anti-Semitism. The American Jewish Committee recently held its annual Global Forum in Washington, D.C., and the two senators appeared together to call out and condemn anti-Semitism within their own parties. There has been a significant increase in anti-Semitic rhetoric and violence in recent years. Philadelphia Mayor Sherelle Parker is grappling with the city's budget. It doesn't look like she's going to get help from Harrisburg. The Inquirer reports that legislative leaders reacted coolly to her request to raise the city's hotel tax and to add taxes on short-term rentals. Likewise, a plan to add an additional fee on rideshare customers has also floundered amid stiff opposition. Governor Josh Shapiro's position on the development of data centers continues to shift. After pledging to go all in on data center development last summer, he has waffled in the wake of opposition to such facilities by environmental groups, which make unfounded statements about their impact. Now, Spotlight PA reports the governor is proposing tax incentives for data developers, but claims he wants to balance the economic benefits with concerns about their impact on water quality and electric rates. 1 year after hosting an energy and innovation summit that drew attendance from the nation's top tech firms and was attended by President Donald Trump, U.S. Senator Dave McCormick will be hosting the 2026 Defense and Innovation Summit at the U.S. Army War College in Carlisle in mid-July. McCormick said, quote, "The summit aims to showcase Pennsylvania's defense industrial base and to announce partnerships and investments that will drive innovation and create jobs across the state and the country." Read about all things Pennsylvania at patownhall.com. Governor Josh Shapiro's proposed 2026-27 state budget calls for spending in excess of $5 billion more than projected revenue. The Spring 2026 Keystone Business Climate Survey reveals what the business community thinks should be done. Our Capital Watch crew is here to parse through the survey results. David Taylor from the Pennsylvania Manufacturers Association is joined by Rebecca Euler from the Pennsylvania Motor Truck Association and Stephen Blum of the Commonwealth Foundation. David?
1: And welcome once again to Capital Watch, where we keep an eye on what's happening under the Capitol Dome in Harrisburg for you. I'm your host, David Taylor, President and CEO of the Pennsylvania Manufacturers Association. With me in the studio, your Capital Watch All-Stars from the Pennsylvania Motor Truck Association, President and CEO, Rebecca Euler. Rebecca, so nice to see you.
2: It's great to be back, David. Thank you.
1: And my main man, Steve Blum, Vice President of the Commonwealth Foundation. Steve, thanks for being on the show.
3: Thank you, David. It's a delight, as always.
1: Well, we are here with the high-quality work product from our good friends at the Lincoln Institute for Public Opinion Research, their twice yearly Keystone Business Climate Survey. And so we have the results of the Spring 2026 Keystone Business Climate Survey, where the respondents are the actual owners and or executives of Pennsylvania companies, talking about the issues that are affecting them, Pennsylvania's economy, the economic outlook, so on and so forth. Our friends have been doing this for a long time, and all of this, the latest results and the deep archive of previous surveys, all available at lincolninstitute.org. But as we dig into the entrails of the survey here, Steve, I'll let you bat lead off. What was the first thing that struck you?
3: Well, the first thing that always strikes me about the survey is that it is business owners and people who run businesses. So that takes it out of the realm of most polling that we see. It's something different, unique, and very valuable. As all of us have, I think, in our lifetimes, we've worked hard with a lot of the entrepreneurs in Pennsylvania to help them be successful, encourage them, and so forth. And it's just great to see their opinion and what they're thinking, because they're informed. They're people who are thinking, they're informed, and they're executors. They're people who do things.
1: Yeah.
3: So that's always the first part for me whenever we get these, and I'm always glad to see them and talk about them. But I think the fact that you have a situation with Pennsylvania's budget that is ugly from a fiscal standpoint, a minimum of $5 billion more than projected revenue is going to be needed. And
1: to meet Governor Shapiro's request for spending.
3: Exactly, to meet what the governor is proposing that we spend. And the question is, do you think the state should tap into the rainy day fund or align spending with projected revenue? And knowing that I've seen some other polling on this sort of thing from folks who aren't as engaged as these entrepreneurs, it's interesting to see by what a strong margin they believe that the folks who took the survey, they believe that we need to align spending with projected revenue, not go find funding that is sitting in places where it's not to be used for these sorts of things, such as the rainy day fund.
1: Right.
3: So that's critical. A huge percentage of these men and women who run these businesses are well aware of what's going on here, and it's an ugly fiscal mess.
1: Yes, 60% of respondents said, rather than draining the emergency fund, the rainy day fund, that spending should be aligned with revenue, which is
3: novel thing.
1: Yeah, which of course is what is done in businesses every day, that if you spend money that you don't have, or if you go to borrow to cover operating expenses, you're not going to be in business very long.
2: And the corollary to that, too, one of the questions asked, well, if we have to increase taxes because we have the structural deficit, what taxes would you increase? And in response to that question, 39% said, don't increase taxes.
1: Yes,
2: just cut spending.
1: They didn't take the bait on
2: right.
1: that question. Which taxes you raise? No. I said no.
2: No. Exactly. Right. So I think that it makes Steve's point. These are business owners, and they know intuitively the impact of raising taxes and increasing spending in the government does not grow the economic pie. So they know that intuitively. It doesn't help the economy in Pennsylvania.
1: Well, and this is a point that I know that you folks and that the listeners have heard me say many, many times over the years. But it's true, and it's necessary to understand. When government spends money faster than people can earn it, it suffocates growth. And so if we want Pennsylvania to prosper, if we want to have the vitality and the economic dynamism and the opportunity for our people, we need our state government in Harrisburg to act responsibly and not spend money faster than people can earn it. So easier said than done, but yes, in a better world, tax policy and budget policy would be completely separate things. Where you with the tax considerations, you'd say, okay, well, what kind of structure will help to optimize growth? And then with the proceeds derived from low and stable taxes on economic growth, you take that money and then you set priorities and spend what you have. But Harrisburg's never done it that way. They've always just decided what they wanted to spend up front and then figure out how to pay for it. So one of the questions in the survey that always fascinates me, asking these business owners / operators, what is currently your top challenge? And the workforce emerges as the top concern, because there are two different questions: locating qualified employees and then keeping qualified employees. And if you combine those, that's actually 26%. More than a quarter said that was their top priority. That in addition, inflation and rising costs were important, and just I guess related to that, current economic conditions. Talking about the rising prices, the difficulty of keeping up with the costs, the question was posed, has the recent spike in gasoline / diesel prices had a significant, moderate, minor, or no impact on your business? And that the significant people who responded that it was a significant impact was almost 29%, moderate impact more than 26%. So you put those together, over half said that there was a negative impact that was either moderate or significant, resulting from higher fuel prices. And of course, Rebecca, that goes straight to your industry with transportation.
2: Yeah, absolutely. The cost of diesel over the past year has increased 58% over the past year. So that impacts, and as we've talked about on the show lots of times, that impacts, of course, the trucking companies that are using diesel, construction companies that use it, farmers that use it in their machinery, all of that. But it also pyramids along the supply chain, because it's used at every point or along the supply chain that moves every piece of supply or material throughout the entire supply chain. So when the cost of diesel goes up, it really impacts everything. So I think this does indicate that business owners realize that. They know either they're paying it directly because they're driving vehicles, or they're paying higher prices because of the cost of energy and diesel and gasoline. So that's absolutely, I think what we're seeing in this survey is really an indication of that perennial word that we're hearing a lot right now, affordability. Mm-hmm. I think affordability really is impacting the business climate in a lot of ways here.
1: Well, Rebecca, we're going to lean on your expertise here a little bit more. You had a recent meeting with industry leaders discussing these subjects, and of course that the average person following the news would think, oh, well, this is the main factor here is the situation in the Persian Gulf. But that's not the only thing that affects the ability of our consumers and our industries that use these fuels to get them. What are some of those other factors that are making it more difficult for us to get the supply that we need to get prices down?
2: Yeah, it's actually a little more complicated than you would expect. You would think we drill for oil, we refine that oil, we make diesel, we make gasoline out of it. But because it's a worldwide commodity, there are refining elements involved. So you have to have refineries that can refine specific types of oil around the world, those types of things. Oil is shipped around the world to specific refineries that can refine that type of oil. So it's interesting. I was just listening to a conversation about this just recently. And yes, the crisis in the Straits of Hormuz absolutely is affecting the price, as we all know, of diesel and gasoline and urea, which also is a component of diesel engines that they have to use. But only about 20% of the world's supply of oil goes through the Straits of Hormuz. So we know that in America here, we are actually sort of self-sufficient. We produce more oil here in America than we actually use. So we export a lot of oil. We actually export a lot of diesel. We produce more diesel here in America than we use, so we export it. So right now, the situation is that Europe, Australia, a lot of the rest of the world is depending on American diesel, our American diesel exports.
1: To fuel their transportation fleets.
2: Yes, yes. And that's as a result of the situation in the Middle East, of course. So that is stretching the supply across the entire world, and that's part of what's affecting the prices right now. And our capacity to refine diesel and gasoline also is an issue. We've had a huge decline in the number of refineries over the past 20 years or so in the United States. So that also affects our ability to, you know, process oil into the products that we use. So that's also part of the equation as well that we have to keep in mind.
1: You're listening to Capital Watch. I'm your host, David Taylor from Pennsylvania Manufacturers. With me, Rebecca Euler from the Pennsylvania Motor Truck Association and Steve Bloom from the Commonwealth Foundation.
3: David, returning to the survey itself, another part that really jumped out at me as we were talking about the fiscal issues, there was a question on the survey that said, revenue from two sources that do not currently exist are included in the governor's proposed 2026-27 state budget. That was not a typo or a mishap. They literally are saying that there are two sources shown on the governor's proposal to fund his budget.
1: Right.
3: Two sources of revenue which don't exist. One of those being a recreational marijuana passage in
1: right.
3: Pennsylvania.
1: Mass commercializing and recreational marijuana.
3: And so he's looking for that revenue that isn't coming. There's no bill running. There's nothing that indicates there's going to be a legalization of recreational cannabis in Pennsylvania anytime soon. So that's an imaginary piece of revenue that the governor's put out there as a justification for his spending levels. Another is to do with taxing skill games and some others I've heard, even things like backyard nuclear plants and a new minimum wage bill that would somehow increase revenue, supposedly, to
1: yes,
3: support the spending in the budget.
1: We can vote ourselves rich. That's a long-standing fiction, but people sure do love it.
3: And they ask the survey asks the entrepreneurs and business folks, do you think that any of these should be, you know, what should they be relied upon? And it's interesting because one of the key answers was no new taxes at all was the answer that they gave, and then refused to answer that question. And they talked about other things that should be taxed. But it's just ironic to me that we have to have a question like this on our survey.
1: And
3: it's not that there's anything wrong with the survey, but the reality of our fiscal situation in Pennsylvania is this.
1: And it's infuriating because it's

0: In a way, it's just fundamentally dishonest. Or, I mean, maybe it's kinder to say that it's uncandid, but that, yes, that the governor put these proposals in his budget request, but these are issues that were also considered during the late budget that only finished up back in the fall, and that both of them faltered, that there was no appetite for those things. Maybe conditions have changed. We'll find out. But the Independent Fiscal Office, when they did an analysis of both of those proposed revenue sources, that they came in with estimates that were less than half of what the administration had put forward. And in particular, with mass commercializing recreational marijuana, that industry, if we would allow it, which we shouldn't, that it would take time. It would take time to implement it, ramp it up, have sales, and collect the revenue. So in the short term, those revenue sources are not viable. But we'll see. The skill games industry inserted itself into politics, trying to ambush several incumbent members of the Senate Republican caucus. All of the skill games candidates were defeated. But I think that they may have just put themselves on the menu for being a potential revenue source. So we'll see how that goes.
1: Well, and I think the skill games issue is also being delayed by a Supreme Court case as well. So that's also in sort of litigation. So we don't know where that's going to end up. It's an unknown. And I think you're absolutely right about marijuana legalization is one thing that's, I mean, these sort of one-time source ideas are always overestimated. And I think they're significantly underestimating the costs that would be involved in putting something like that into place.
0: Correct.
1: So I think you're absolutely right on both points there.
0: The survey continues down the dark path of, okay, after we obliterate the rainy day emergency fund, after we empty that out for no good reason, and it further destabilizes our financial situation, what taxes should be raised in the future? And still, the respondents, 39%, said no, cut spending, don't raise taxes. So there's an inherent, I would say, wisdom that's on display here from these business executives, business owners, that we need to align spending with revenue, not the other way around, that we need to have stable, reasonable, competitive taxes and tax rates. We need to have a pro-growth, pro-production public policy set up so that we can encourage growth. And then when the economy grows and positive things happen, then collecting revenues from that at low, stable, predictable rates will give us the money that we need to pay for the public purposes for which the Commonwealth was established. Not just a smash and grab, not let's find new things to tax. As you know, and this is, okay, all right, I'm going to rant just a little bit. It's as though the entire private economy exists for the purpose of being taxed.
1: Yeah.
0: Like it's completely detached from having just the government that we need and having that government operate in a manner that is efficient and reasonable, that instead is just we got to keep feeding the beast and it's always got to be more. I believe that the House approved a piece of legislation that would tax digital advertising. And again, it is as though all of us exist just for the purpose of being taxed. Like all productive activity, all human activity, we're here just to be taxed.
1: It's that old economic principle that if you want something less, tax it more.
0: Mm-hmm.
1: So, I mean, we're just caught in and it seems like we're just caught in that cycle where we're just trying to tax and tax and tax more and more, and it's leading to less and less economic productivity. And that's what happens from a basic economic standpoint.
0: So, Steve, you saw all this up close days gone by when you were up there under the Capitol Dome.
2: Yeah, and it's you're correct. It's a frustrating process. The priority is put often on what seem to be, if you look at a common sense approach, the wrong things. And again, looking at the survey real quick, there's a question in there about that it forced inclusion of a new minimum wage increase to try to generate more revenue. But when the entrepreneurs are asked about it, they say the result for them is they're going to have to reduce the number of employees. That's about 12%. Cut current employee hours. That's about 11%. Go out of business, that's about 6%.
0: Yeah, or raise prices on consumers.
2: And so there's real consequences from this stuff.
1: Sure. But coming back to what, Dave, when you mentioned locating and keeping qualified employees, 26% had that issue. These minimum wage employees are the ones that are getting the experience that will lead to better careers in the future. So that's how they're getting that experience.
0: Right.
1: So we don't want to cut off those jobs.
0: Right, and that's the thing. It's always, every job is a value proposition, that I will bring my talents and my effort to the job, which will bring value, and that my employer will reward me correspondingly for that value that I bring. When it comes to entry-level workers or people who are unskilled, if you jack that mandatory rate too high, an entry-level worker can't bring enough value to match that wage. So with that, we are at the end of our time. Steve, where can people learn more about you and your group and what you do?
2: They can visit CommonwealthFoundation.org.
0: And Rebecca, where can people learn more about the Pennsylvania Motor Truck Association?
1: They can find us at PMTA.org.
0: Outstanding. And as ever, you can find me online at PAManufacturers.org. From Steve and Rebecca and me, thanks to all of you for listening, and we'll catch you next time on Capital Watch. And now, a town hall commentary from Loman Henry.
3: High-profile Democrats are already agitating to do away with the Electoral College. Given that in 2024, Donald Trump won both the electoral and the popular vote, this would on the surface appear to be a non-issue. It is, in fact, a virtual existential issue for Democrats' chances of winning the White House in 2032 and beyond. The United States Constitution requires a decennial census, following which congressional representation is reapportioned to account for population shifts. This periodic adjustment ensures that each state receives its share of U.S. House members, the total number of which remains static. Americans are voting with their feet. Recent census data shows significant population gains, mostly in so-called red states, including Texas and Florida, while blue states, including California and New York, are experiencing population loss or, at best, population stagnation. The fastest growing states from 2020 to 2025 include Idaho, mostly due to migration from California and Washington, Florida, adding over 1.9 million new residents, Texas, an increase of over 2 million residents, and South Carolina, which grew 8.8%. Conversely, California and New York experienced the biggest population losses, followed by Hawaii, Mississippi, and Louisiana. Results for Democrats are grim. Depending on the methodology used to calculate the reapportionment of congressional seats, and assuming current population trends continue for the next 5 years, Texas would gain 4 seats, Florida would add 3 seats, Georgia, North Carolina, Arizona, Utah, and Idaho would each gain 1 congressional representative. California would sustain a loss of 4 congressional seats, New York 1-2, Illinois 1-2, Oregon, Minnesota, Pennsylvania, and Rhode Island would each lose 1 seat. Based on results of the last 3 presidential elections and looking at reapportionment models using various methodologies, Republican states will gain about 10 seats with a corresponding 10-seat loss in Democrat states for a swing of 20 congressional seats. Even with the extreme gerrymandering currently employed by Democrats, the changing map would make it difficult for that party to win control of the U.S. House of Representatives. Now, each state receives 1 elector for each member of Congress from that state. 2 for its U.S. senators, and 1 for each House member. Thus, beginning with the 2032 presidential election, the electoral map changes dramatically. The New York Times applied the potential new apportionment to results of the 2024 election, and that produced a 320 to 118 Republican electoral victory. The shift in electoral vote apportionment makes it significantly more difficult for a Democratic presidential nominee to arrive at the 270 electoral votes needed to win the White House. Democrats, looking ahead, are already pushing for what they term the, quote, national popular vote. Their concerns are valid, given that Democrat nominee Al Gore in 2000 and nominee Hillary Clinton in 2016 won the popular vote but lost the electoral vote to George W. Bush and Donald Trump, respectively. But the Electoral College exists for a reason. Without it, the era of swing states would end, as candidates would focus on high population states such as California, New York, Texas, Florida, Illinois, and, yes, Pennsylvania. Small state voters would become largely irrelevant. The Founding Fathers debated various mechanisms for electing a president, including consideration of direct popular vote, having Congress choose the president, or election of the president by state legislators. The Electoral College emerged as a compromise, as no other proposal received enough support to be adopted by the delegates at the Constitutional Convention. As first adopted, each elector cast 2 votes for president, with the highest vote getter being elected president and the second highest vote getter elected vice president. That resulted in a constitutional crisis in the election of 1800 when Thomas Jefferson and Aaron Burr battled to a tie. The 12th Amendment to the Constitution was ratified in 1804, providing for separate votes for president and vice president. Today, even as it was when the Constitution was written, there continues to be an imperative to ensure that each of the 50 states have a fair and balanced say in the election of the nation's chief executive. Although flawed, the system should not be tampered with for the sake of momentary political expediency. It is a process that should stand for all time. With a Town Hall Commentary, I'm Loman Henry. 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For 31 years, Lincoln Radio Journal has been heard on public affairs-minded radio stations throughout the Commonwealth, including WRSC-FM in Bellefonte, WHYL-FM in Carlisle, along with WFRM-AM in Countersport, Pennsylvania. The Lincoln Radio Journal is produced weekly by the Lincoln Institute of Public Opinion Research, Incorporated. The Lincoln Institute is completely funded through the generosity of individuals, corporations, and philanthropic foundations, including the Pennsylvania Manufacturers Association, the Allegheny Foundation of Pittsburgh, and the Houston Foundation of Coatesville, all of whom have helped to underwrite the cost of this program. Lincoln Radio Journal is a trademark of the Lincoln Institute of Public Opinion Research, Incorporated. Comments and opinions expressed on this program are those of the guests and do not necessarily reflect the views of the Lincoln Institute or of this radio station. From the Frederick W. Anton III Center in Harrisburg, I'm Loman Henry. 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
5: I'm Pam Husso, Fox News. The fragile ceasefire between the U.S. and Iran is being tested.
6: Iran once again firing over both ballistic missiles and drones on their neighbors here in the Gulf, raising questions over the future of a possible peace deal between the U.S. and Iran. Now, U.S. CENTCOM confirming those strikes happening after its forces struck Iranian radar sites and shot down four one-way attack drones. U.S. officials say Iran then fired seven ballistic missiles towards both Kuwait and Bahrain. CENTCOM confirming six of those missiles were intercepted and the seventh did not reach its intended target. Now, Iran continues to leverage what's happening in Lebanon. Despite a U.S.-backed ceasefire, Israeli forces and Iranian-backed militant group Hezbollah are still exchanging strikes. Iran's foreign minister says if the fighting doesn't stop in Lebanon, then the entire war could restart.
5: Fox's Jeff Paul in Dubai. Criminals from coast to coast are being put on notice. FBI Director Kash Patel tells Fox a nationwide initiative aimed at curbing summertime crime is underway.
7: There's too many criminals in our street, but thanks to President Trump and this relentless law enforcement administration with Attorney General Todd Blanche, we're arresting and convicting them in record numbers. And that's what you're going to see in every single community. As of 2 days ago, we launched another campaign plan strategically based on information and assets in the field.
5: Since the launch of Operation Summer Heat 2.0, the FBI has announced more than 32 arrests. Congress is on the verge of providing a sizable infusion of cash to the Department of Homeland Security. The nearly $70 billion package, which cleared the Republican-led Senate this week, now heads to the House. The legislation will allow the Trump administration to continue its nationwide immigration enforcement operations. Pro-immigrant advocates call the bill an ATM for ICE. 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
15: It is Saturday afternoon here at the Talk of Pittsburgh, 1320 WJAS. We are in June. It can mean only one thing here at the Talk of Pittsburgh, 1320 WJAS. 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My favorite place to be in the area, 7880 Steubenville Pike in North Bay. 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And when the cat's away, the mice will play. Isn't that how it works?
1: That's correct.
15: This is a great time for me to be able to talk to you. I love being able to come out here because, you know, Michelle and I talk quite often, of course, every week here on the show. But every now and then, we cede the microphone to the other great members of the staff here, the people I get to see every time I come out here. And Corey and Casey, this is a great time for me to come out and see both you guys again. And we talked, the very first time I came out here, I think.
1: We
15: shared the microphone. We had a roundtable summit with Allison and Michelle as well. But talking about the great stuff going on here at Conti Law, again, 7880 Super Pike, you come out here and meet Finn. You can meet Finn, too. Finn, make your presence felt.
1: That's our Finn.
15: No, Finn's very protective here. We had Xander's Toddy on about a month or so ago. Like that was part of the plan, but
1: right.
15: Yep. Finn's got to make herself feel known as well. But apparently, there's somebody else coming into the premises here on 7880 Superplex. So, Corey, let's start with you. Talk about your role here with the firm. How long have you been with the firm? You've been on before, but just to reestablish the people listening for the very first time, who you are and where you've been and your role here at the firm when people call 724-784-0239, you're a pretty big player here behind the scenes.
1: Sure. I've been with Michelle for 4 years now.
15: Sure.
1: I am her estate administration paralegal.
15: Okay.
1: And what that means is I handle any of the estates.
15: Okay.
1: Your person who has passed away and we need to probate, that's where I come into play.
15: Sure.
1: So, you know, Michelle will do the initial consultation with the family, and then I come into play the rest of it. I will handle getting the person sworn in if it needs probated, and I will handle all the paperwork from here on till the end.
15: Okay.
1: So, you know, I do a lot with the family members.
15: Okay. Now, before we started rolling here, we talked about the dynamic with yourself and Casey. You said you handle the living, and Corey handled the dead.
1: The deceased, yes.
15: A way to put it, to be sure. But in terms of the process, when people call 724-784-0239, of course, Michelle and I talk all the time, and people heard Allison 2 weeks ago on the show in her role. But again, talk about how the people here, you know, I was talking with Michelle, of course, you guys had picture day last week. So people get to see, you know, when the new billboard comes out, the new socials come out, everything that's there. So you get to see the team. And again, it helps to know, like, when people call 724-784-0239, when they reach out to contilawpgh.com, who's doing what and what role each person plays. Because, again, it's all part of the process of engaging with Conti Law for your estate planning purposes and estate planning needs. So
1: that's correct. You know, Casey and I, we're both the paralegals.
15: Okay.
1: However, we both have totally different roles here.
15: You know, we're
1: same title, different, very different roles.
15: Now, does that mean that, again, using the living and deceased analogies, that means typically people engage with you first, Casey?
16: Yes. So they engage with me first.
15: Sure.
16: To do all the planning.
15: Okay.
16: That's wills, trusts, powers of attorney, things like that. And not to be morbid, but that's what kind of makes it easier on their family.
15: Right.
16: Once, you know, they do pass in the future and it makes its way to Corey. So.
15: So I think it's fascinating that because you, within your context of somebody engaging with Conti Law, you both handle the same clientele at different points along the timeline, and not just different points chronologically, not in terms of different points operationally, but also maybe different points in terms of headspace. Right, you Casey handle them at, you know, in anticipatory time, expect, you know, people generally know what's coming.
16: Yes.
15: They know how the life cycle goes.
16: Yes.
15: And then when you, Corey, hit them after the when you reach out to them afterward, it's different headspace. The
1: Absolutely.
15: You know, the passing has happened.
1: Right.
15: And now it's
1: they're grieving. So I get them in a different manner. You know, like it's weird because I can tell, you know, Casey's already dealt with these people. You know,
15: sure.
1: She might know who they are, so I'll say, okay, you know, she can give me the tea on.
15: So there's a little bit there's communication between the both of you.
1: Correct.
15: Yes. Especially in terms of getting the report, and then you obviously we share the same files and everything
1: right.
15: else. You share the same files and the caseload and everything else.
1: Mm-hmm.
15: But you get to see, you know, you get to pick up where Casey leaves off.
1: Right, exactly. You know, it's just, it comes over to my area.
16: Yeah, it's happened a couple of times. Yeah. It's not, you know, a constant where I'll know everybody that she's
15: right,
16: had.
15: Right.
16: It's definitely a few times for sure.
15: So now in terms of from where you sit, I talked with Michelle, of course, on the show and Xander and Alice and the staff, where you sit, when people reach out to ContiLawPGH.com or call 724-784-0239, not only will they get to meet Finn, but what sort of expectations would you, from where you sit, what would need to happen for people out in listener land to make your Casey and your Corey jobs easier and to make the part of the process easier from that point of view?
1: So in my dealing with people, you know, a lot of times...
15: This is Corey.
1: Yes. They, you know, they're calling because a loved one has passed away.
15: Yes.
1: So obviously our first thing is, did they have a will?
15: So sometimes they'll reach out to you first just because...
1: You know, cause we don't know, you know, we're not going to know unless the family tells us, hey, so-and-so passed away.
15: So,
1: okay. Then we come in.
15: In a perfect world, they would reach out to, or you would deal with probably Casey first in terms of the run up to the passing.
16: Once my documents are done, we're done. Unless they have future changes or things like that.
15: Right.
16: I won't, you know, speak with them again.
15: Okay.
16: And then they don't really have a tie to us that they have to use us, in the event of somebody passing, but they'll call us to notify, and it usually goes through Corey and Michelle or Xander first.
15: Sure. And then they'll reach out to...
1: So then we will decide if they, you know, usually Michelle or Xander will say, okay, we need to open up an estate.
15: Okay.
1: Then I come into play with getting them sworn in if there's an executor.
15: Sure.
1: And that's where it's important to have, you know, Casey's part of it, the paperwork done now.
15: Right.
1: Because we do get a lot of people that call in that haven't used our firm before.
15: Right.
1: And they'll say, you know, my father passed away. Okay, so our first question is, did he have a will?
15: Sure.
1: And that's where it can, you know, get a little sticky or not, you know.
15: So, it all speaks to the importance of, you know, and Michelle and I talked about this last week. This is the theme. There's no such thing as too soon. There's only too late to be able to engage with the team, everybody here at mm-hmm. Conti Law, to be able to get all those affairs in order, powers of attorney, the will, the trust, deeds, any of those sort of things, all those little line items that, you know, would make life easier for the people who engage with Conti Law on their end to, you know, to work with you guys as part of a cohesive unit.
1: Correct. And so many times I hear, you know, oh, well, my dad was going to get a will. He talked about getting a will, but he didn't do it.
15: Right.
1: Or he had one, but he didn't sign it.
15: Mm.
1: Okay. Just because he had it, but he didn't sign it, it doesn't
15: work. Sure.
1: So, you know, it's just very important to make sure you have, you know, or my big thing is if there's, you know, siblings that don't get along.
15: Right.
1: And you don't have that will, it can cause an issue.
15: Sure.
1: Seen it
16: I see it all the time.
15: Now, these are things that do filter. I know Michelle and I talked about that. Xander and I have talked about it on the show. Now, these are things, these are dynamics. These are intra-family dynamics. This is drama.
16: Absolutely.
15: Lack of a term, that does filter, absolutely. That does filter its way to you guys.
16: Yes, it wow. absolutely does. I get it a lot.
15: Nodding vigorously. You can't see on the radio, but she's nodding vigorously when she says that.
16: Yes, I see it all the time. I mean,
15: stories,
16: you know,
15: receipts.
16: Even when yes. they have a will,
15: right.
16: it can be, you know, well, the sibling's like, well, my mom didn't want that. My dad didn't want that. Well, sure. you know, it's, that's the way it is.
15: Right.
16: There's not, we can't change it. You know, once that will is signed.

0: signed and notarized and that person passes away, there's no changing it.
1: No,
0: you know,
1: no.
0: We cannot change that. And, you know, it is what it is at that sure. point. Now, when they don't have the will, that's where it gets, perfect world, everybody gets along.
1: Of course.
0: The whole family gets along, okay?
1: Right.
0: However, we all know it's not a perfect world,
1: no.
0: So we do get a lot of friction.
1: Right.
0: Which it can be fun. So.
1: So in terms of that, now, it's not your role to, of course, be the judge, jury, and executioner when it comes to the drama of a family that reaches out to. But how do you mitigate that? And how do you navigate that in both your roles in terms of I assume it's communication with Michelle and communication with Xander and kind about that. And just sort of what do you do on your end to sort of manage what happens on the outside world?
0: Right. So in my case, I will have to explain, if my big thing is, okay, there isn't a will. So here we have to go by the intestate laws, So this person gets this, a lot of times they don't understand that the spouse is going to get.
1: Now, the intestate law is sort of, school term. Yeah. It's sort of the order of operations, right?
0: Correct. Without a will,
1: if nothing else happens in the world, if there's no say-so from the estate, from anybody in the family, the intestate law, mm-hmm. and are all intestate laws, is it a state-by-state thing?
0: It's a state-by-state
1: okay.
0: thing,
1: okay. Yes. Are they all pretty uniform?
0: I think they're probably pretty much uniform.
1: It seems like it's sort of based on common sense, where if you die, the spouse gets everything, exactly. That sort of thing.
0: It seems like that's
1: the way it should be.
0: Right. And a lot of people think, that, and I would have thought this before I did this, okay, your husband dies without a will, everything goes to the spouse.
1: Makes sense.
0: But that's not the way it is.
1: No.
0: If there's adult children, if there's kids, they're entitled to their share.
1: Okay.
0: If they're stepkids, it can be, it can get kind of ugly.
1: So,
0: but the spouse, if there's no will, is not entitled to everything.
1: Under the intestate law.
0: If there's no will, correct.
1: Really? Okay.
0: Yes.
1: Okay.
0: I mean, unless it's joint. I mean, if it's joint assets, that's
1: right.
0: different.
1: Yeah, right.
0: However,
1: the house, whatever. Right.
0: If the decedent, the husband passes away with assets that are in his name only, mm-hmm. which happens quite more than you think.
1: Sure. Right. Right.
0: And there's no will, the spouse is not automatic to get that.
1: Hmm.
0: If there's children involved, it goes through a line of command.
1: Okay. And that's something you guys have to navigate if it comes out like that.
0: Now, the spouse, gets most of it.
1: Sure.
0: However, not all of it.
1: Right, right. Now, how do you, not only in your role of the actual paralegals that handle the line items and handle the files and handle everything and make it make sense, mm-hmm. how do you handle the human side of it? How do you, I'm sure you find yourself as the bearer of bad news from time to time. I've heard stories. sometimes you're the ray of sunshine, right? But sometimes you're the bearer of bad news. How does that, how do you handle that personally in terms of how do you make that work personally?
0: Well, when I know I have to make that call to someone to say, they call and question, why am I not getting this or why am I not, I have to make that phone call and just try to explain to them, in Pennsylvania, the laws are this.
1: Sure.
0: And of course they don't understand, and then they shouldn't understand because they don't do it. I wouldn't understand it if I didn't do it every day. So I get it. So I have to try to come down to their level, try to think, okay, what if I didn't do this and I didn't understand? How do I want them explaining it to me? How do I want Casey explaining it to me?
1: Sure.
0: Why I'm not getting what I think I'm getting.
1: Right.
0: So it's just trying to. Read the room a little bit and be human. That's
1: same thing with your case.
2: Well, I get to be the fun one more.
0: Yes, she does.
2: Yeah, I get to crack jokes and stuff. But
1: okay, all right.
2: Yeah, it's very important.
1: You find a different headspace. The headspace is with which you both deal with the clientele. The call 724-784-0239. I'm sure it could probably be night and day.
2: Yes, for sure.
1: Right.
2: For sure. And sometimes we'll listen to each other and So I think it's just important to be human to them.
1: Sure.
2: And not sound like a robot and mm-hmm. use huge words that they don't know and things like that. So I think that they appreciate that part.
1: And that's part of the vibe here. That's part of the culture here at Conti Law is that humanity. It starts when you come into 7880 Stupidville Pike. As I've told Michelle and Xander many times, this is not your average law firm. These are not the shelves and shelves of leather-bound books. This is not some stuffy, stodgy place. This is very homey. You're coming into somebody's home. It's a very welcoming environment. It's a very soft environment. We do these recordings on site from the comfort room, I think Michelle calls it, where this is where, I'm sure you probably spend a lot of time with people in this room.
0: Oh, yes,
1: room
0: I
1: as
0: do.
1: Well. This is the room where people, the estate, the clientele from Conti Law will meet with Michelle or Xander or yourself or anybody after the passing has happened. Correct. And sort of this is sort of the next step afterward after the passing has happened. That's where you lay out the plan. Okay, this is the next step action. So this is, again, meeting people where they're at in every stage of this process.
0: Correct.
2: Yep.
0: Yes. And you know, you see, you're in this room. You see, we try to make it calming.
1: Sure.
0: You know?
1: It's very calming. The
0: so,
1: artwork.
0: So, you know, because we know they're grieving.
1: Sure.
0: And that's hard, you know. So, we want them to come in and feel comfortable. I mean,
1: right.
0: Because they're not going to be comfortable.
1: No.
0: We know that. But we try to make them feel comfortable.
1: Because it's also, you know, the legal aspect of this, the legal element of this, the legal, the concerns with this are part of, I got to think they're part of a lot of other things that are going on with the person on the other end. I mean, the legal, the estate part is only one part of it. You know, the medical part, and the banks and all the different things.
2: Or inheritance tax.
1: The inheritance tax.
2: Terrified of, and that's on both fronts.
1: Sure.
2: Sometimes I'll have to pull Corey into a call for me, because I'm like, I don't know that, you know.
1: Is that probably the biggest concern? If I had a gun to the head, point to the biggest concern that people generally have when they talk to you guys about about all this stuff. I mean,
2: I
1: gotta think people when they reach out to 724-784-0239 and consult with yourself, Corey and Casey and Michelle and Xander and everybody else, I gotta think they have a lot of different things going on because they don't know what they don't know. As you said,
0: right.
1: You're the ones that know they don't necessarily know. They might think they know. They might hear things. They might mishear things. They might misunderstand things.
0: Absolutely.
1: I seem to get some agreement that inheritance tax. The challenge
0: inheritance
1: there
0: tax. In. Yes. People don't understand it. Okay.
1: Sure.
0: Not every state has inheritance tax. Pennsylvania is one of the very few states, and I believe there's only, I think, 5 or 6 states that have inheritance tax.
1: Sure.
0: So people don't want to hear that. Unfortunately, Pennsylvania is going to get a cut of it. You know.
1: Now, that's based on the primary residence of the estate, is where the estate is based. Is that how that works?
0: Yes.
1: Like,
0: so
1: how do we know if I have, my parents are in Ohio, or if I have this, and Ohio may have, I don't know, but I'm just throwing out examples. If my parents are in Ohio, but I get everything that I hear.
0: If somebody lives in Ohio,
1: sure.
0: That's their primary residence, we can't help. We wouldn't be able to do it. We can only do it if the decedent's primary residence is
1: Pennsylvania.
0: Now, if someone maybe died in Florida and has a house here,
1: sure.
0: I mean, I'm sure primary residence, then we have to do it a little different. But mainly, we only, if the decedent lived in Pennsylvania, then we can handle.
1: And I got to think I have to think the majority of cases that you handle, the majority of clientele that you handle at Conti Law are that, air quotes, easy in terms of, okay, one house, they live here, you know, my parents live here, like that sort of thing, like, live here, not much issues in other states, maybe occasional things in other states, but for the most part, lived here, based here, reside here.
0: 90%.
1: Born here, died here.
0: For me, 90%. But, you know, some people do have, you know, older people may have a house in Florida.
1: Oh, yeah,
2: I have quite a few.
0: I know she does.
1: Oh, really?
2: Yeah. We work closely with a Florida attorney. So
1: Yeah. Is there inheritance tax in Florida?
0: No.
2: No.
1: No, okay.
2: Nope.
1: Okay.
0: Nope.
1: So, but the primary residence is here. Now, is that based on time spent? Or what defines a primary residence?
0: I think where they consider where they live. So if their driver's license has Pennsylvania, then they're a resident of Pennsylvania.
1: Okay,
0: it's where they say that they live.
1: Okay,
0: yes.
1: Okay. Mm-hmm. And that's on them. There's no
0: third-party
1: delineation.
0: Right. A lot of people, what do they call them, snowbirds?
1: They
0: go to Florida for the winter.
1: Yeah, for the winter. Come back
0: that's
1: here.
0: Not their primary residence.
1: Okay.
0: That's where they go for the winter.
1: Sure.
0: But they technically, they live here.
1: Okay.
0: So we see that a lot.
2: Yeah, I have quite a few.
1: Okay.
2: Quite a few. Then I get mad at them when I go to Florida and it's December here.
1: and take you with them.
0: Yeah. Yep.
1: But so all good. Again, this is Essentials of State Planning here on the Talk of Pittsburgh 1320 WJS. 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Love talking to the team here at Conti Law. I talked to Michelle enough. She can, she sees everything. No, it's, I love talking with the entire team because, again, it gives people listening out there a sense of who is actually behind the curtain
0: right.
1: here.
0: And that we're humans.
1: Yeah, yes. And that you're humans. And I'm sure that's probably reassuring because, again, of the legal disciplines involved, as I've said many times to Michelle and Xander, the beginning extent of my own personal interface with the law or a lawyer is my divorce. So that was a very specific mindset of me. That was a very specific set of expectations with me. It was okay, in, out, let's get this done and move on, move forward. This is entirely different. This is entirely headspace. And this is something where I'm sure you've had clients who have been with you years and, you know, if not, you know, decades down the line. Man, no, Conti Law's not been around for decades upon decades. But in terms of the relationship, this is not just a one and done kind of thing. This is a long haul.
0: That's correct.
1: It depends on, you know, the haul could be weeks, months, days,
0: right. Because when you do an estate, it can take up to a year.
1: Sure.
0: So it's not like a lot of people think, oh, well, you know, I was named in the will, I get my money, I'm done.
1: Sure.
0: Unfortunately, it does not work that way at all.
1: No.
0: So, you know, it can take up to a year to close an estate. So we, you know, we do have, I deal with them, you know, at least a year, if not more. It can go longer depending on assets, you know.
1: Okay.
0: So, yeah, I do feel like I bond with the people that, you know.
1: Now, anecdotally, and I'm just spitballing out of pure ignorance, are there cases where once the estate is closed, things find themselves opening up back in with the case, or is closed?
0: Usually it's enough time that it's closed.
1: Okay.
0: There might be something, you know, we close an estate and somebody might say, hey, there's something that I had no idea my dad had.
1: Okay.
0: Then we have to, you know,
1: open it back up.
0: Maybe reopen the estate, depending on the value.
1: Sure.
0: Or we can, you know, try to work around it. But,
1: okay.
0: I mean, it doesn't happen a lot. But,
1: right.
0: I mean, there's that small percentage that it will.
1: Okay.
0: So we just...
1: And that's sort of basically, you know, a lot. That's just basically reconciling everything that's been that a person has.
0: Correct.
1: Or a family has is to go down the line. So, I mean, I can see where most part of reconciliation, when that's done, that's done.
0: Right. And, you know, we try to, you know, when I have the call with the person, you know, we don't know what your assets are.
1: Right.
0: You know,
1: right.
0: A lot of people think, you know, oh, well, you can just get that. No,
2: there's
0: can't.
2: There's just a big database.
0: I can type in a name and there's all their assets.
1: That, right.
0: There isn't.
1: No.
0: So I have to work closely and I tell the family, I can do most of this, but you have to help me.
1: Yeah. So
0: you have to get me what assets your dad or your mom had.
1: It's input output. You don't know anything unless I tell
0: correct.
1: you tell you what
0: me.
1: To know.
0: I mean, I can call these places, but I need to know who to call.
1: Right. Right.
0: So that's where we kind of run into, well, I don't know. You know, I don't know this. Well,
1: sure.
0: I don't know either. I don't have something that I can look it up. So,
1: do you anecdotally ever find yourself in situations where what the person tells you they have and what they actually have in the real world are two entirely different things on either side, upside or downside?
0: Absolutely. You know, my dad had this account and it has so much money. But then when I go to call, no, he closed that out.
1: Oh.
0: You know, that's been closed out. Maybe he didn't tell the child. He could have forgot.
1: Yeah.
0: He didn't want them to know. I mean, it happens.
1: Right.
0: Or, surprise, there's an account here with $100,000 in it that they didn't know about.
1: Now,
0: so,
1: do you ever, and this wouldn't necessarily be your concern above maybe finding it, do you ever find yourself in a situation where, again, this is fascinating to me. These are questions I would ask. Do you ever find yourself in a situation where maybe someone has an account, they thought there was, easy math, $100,000 in the account, there's $10,000 in the account, and what happened to the $90,000? Oh, bad thing. And the actual law lies get involved. Like, what the hell happened to this account? Do you find that like?
0: Yeah, I mean, I have.
1: It's very like law and ordery kind of
0: right.
1: Like,
0: exactly.
1: Kind of
0: well,
1: scenario,
0: you know, like, well, my dad told me there was $100,000 in this account.
1: Right.
0: So what I do is I have to get date of death values.
1: Okay.
0: So we inheritance tax is based on the date of death values. So
1: okay.
0: My goal is to call these companies once you give them to me.
1: Sure.
0: Call them. Find out the date of death value.
1: Okay.
0: So that's when it comes in. Okay, well, my dad said he had $100,000. Well, he didn't. He had $10,000.
1: Right.
0: And then, you know, then it comes, well, where did that money go? And then, you know, sometimes they'll tell me, sometimes these companies will be like, well, he took it out before he passed.
1: Right.
0: And that's usually all I'm going to get.
1: Okay.
0: You know, I'm
1: sure.
0: not going to get, well, he did, you know, they're not going to know what he did with it. But, you know, if he truly took it out, that he had every right to do that.
1: Right. This is
0: now,
1: right.
0: If somebody else did it, then
1: that could be a little bad actor there, a little hairy.
0: I saw
1: somebody who passed away, and a year before they passed away, like their account, it literally just happened, like their account got busted for stealing, like, mm-hmm. it was a celebrity, like $800,000 of their money from under their nose. I mean, that's not the level of clientele, but, you know, must be nice to have $800,000
0: yeah,
1: you just
0: right.
1: don't know. But
0: yeah, right. I wouldn't know that.
1: This has been a lot of fun here. I look forward to talking with you guys again here. Just about ready to wrap things up here on the Talk of Pittsburgh 1320.

0: situation where I had just had baby Carson.
1: Yes.
0: And Carson was my maiden name, by the way. And so I was little Carson. Yeah, I was little Carson because I have all brothers. I'm the baby.
1: Hmm.
0: And so everybody at work would call, you know, my dad that and whatever. So anyhow, my mom says, Jess, you got to talk to him. Like, he's in a bad place. You know, he's gaining all this weight and he's not sleeping because his hands are hurting. I can remember him sitting there holding his wrist in his hand, like kind of on his heart. And he would just hold his wrist because they were just throbbing. His hands were really bad. Mm. And so I went and I had baby Carson like on my hip. And I said, Daddy, you got to get up and move. I didn't realize how much he was hurting.
1: Right.
0: Again, because you guys don't tell us, right?
1: No.
0: Us girls, man. You ask us, how'd you sleep? In a 5-minute dissertation later about every time that we rolled over and we got up to pee and we did the whole thing. Right. And most guys, you say, how'd you sleep? And fine.
1: Right.
0: And so I didn't
1: realize. Which is ironic, because usually, you know, in the course of relationships, everything else, you stay fine by everything else.
0: I know. Yeah, I do. No, except, we only stay fine when we're mad at you.
1: Right,
0: if
1: right.
0: we ever say fine, you in trouble.
1: Oh, yeah, it's our butt.
0: Huh, ladies? Uh-huh. See, he didn't. This boy. Anyhow, you know, my dad just, he was kind of like, you know, not moving.
1: Right.
0: And I said, Daddy, you got to get up and get moving. You're gaining too much weight and you're too big for this. And, you know, he kind of just ignored me. And then I did the glass of water in his face and I said, Daddy, don't you want to see Carson's first birthday? And man, you'd have thought that I smacked him. And, you know, he and I were very close, but that just wasn't something I'd have said to him.
1: No, it's very real.
0: And about 6 months later, he had a stinking heart attack.
1: Oh, wow.
0: And
1: wow.
0: As they're wheeling him out, and he was still shaky from, he just had a stent put in. Thank God it didn't take him. But he came out, and they're wheeling him in the hallway. It's 3 a.m. And his shaky hand that I know hurt so much that put him in this position reached up and grabbed Carson's little foot, you know. And he's like, I couldn't miss his first birthday.
1: Wow.
0: And because I said, Daddy, if you'd have died, I'd have killed you. And he giggled, right? And the surgeon says, don't make him laugh, because they just went up the femoral artery.
1: Oh,
0: and
1: they
0: wanted it to clot. And he said, no, I couldn't miss his first birthday. So all of that to say, right after that, of course, then you go into cardiac like rehab and you're on the bike and you're doing the thing. And he lost all the weight. He looked the best he'd looked in his adult life. But then we started with regenerative medicine and really taking his nutrition seriously. He went from eating a typical railroader's, you know, eggs and sausage and toast and then a hoagie for lunch and, you know, to coming home now where my mother is, you know, a very nutritionist type of person and was cooking for him, but he was still going out with the guys to get hoagies.
1: Of course.
0: Right. So we started watching his nutrition and giving him regenerative medicine. And though he had to sit there on the stool for Carson's first birthday and not get to hold him because he couldn't lift over 5 or 10 pounds, and he was there.
1: Right.
0: And he cried through most of the day out of just sheer my dad. If there was anything in this life that my dad loved, it was us kids. So Father's Day and his birthday falling on the same day were always incredibly special as his child, that he poured everything into us and he kept secrets from his past that he didn't want us to know, you know, things that he had to do in war and things that he had seen. He would never talk about that. But he carried all these burdens, and even knowing that I could help him, he still didn't ask me to.
1: Right.
0: And so I took it upon myself now, knowing about regenerative medicine as much as I did, and that became his gifts. Yeah. Every Christmas and every birthday, so it was every 6 months, I would give him stem cell injections, but every month in between, I would give him PRP anytime he wanted. And the day before my dad passed, he played 4 hours of pickleball.
1: Wow.
0: And for about 2 years, he played 4 hours a day, 3 to 4 days a week, up at the YMCA, and those people are cutthroat. If any of you guys are listening, you're terrifying.
1: Yeah, they don't mess around.
0: Those pickleball people, you don't screw with them.
1: No.
0: But from my dad going from being stuck there in the chair and not being able to get up, and I didn't realize it, to now I gave him what he could regenerate, what he could regrow, what had broken down.
1: Right.
0: So that I wasn't numbing him. My dad didn't ever take a medication his entire life, like with us. He didn't take painkillers. He didn't take NSAIDs or none of that. He did regenerative medicine, chiropractic, and the nutrition, and it was everything from my office. And for him to go and be able to be playing pickleball and his knees weren't giving out, and his wrists were moving and playing pickleball,
1: which is
0: 4 hours.
1: Inaccessibly active activity. Mm-hmm. It's not like you're running a marathon or climbing a mountain, but it's something that, you know, it's easy to do, but it's harder. It's a lot on the body. You ask a lot on the body, but it's also within the realm of a reasonable thing to be able to do.
0: And at 6'3", 210 pounds, it's a bit of a train moving around.
1: Oh, yeah,
0: right?
1: It's fine.
0: And so I want you guys,

0: As Father's Day is approaching, whether it's you, if you're a dad,
1: sure.
0: You really have no idea how much you mean to us, and to have you at the birthday party,
1: right.
0: And to have you at the ball game and sitting on the bleachers and being comfortable doing it. We don't
1: sure.
0: want to see you suffering. So whether you're the dad or whether you're the kid like me that mm-hmm. just adored every cell in my dad's body, you can use regenerative medicine as a Father's Day gift
1: yeah.
0: this year and start doing what I did for my dad. And give them the opportunity to come and get better.
1: And it's knowledge, too. I mean, mm-hmm. when you and your father had your situation, you came to your father with knowledge.
0: Yes.
1: You had the knowledge based on the decades you spent in this discipline.
0: Right.
1: You had that knowledge, and you're able to use that knowledge with him. And that's very unique. Jessica Festa, able to do this
0: yes.
1: to her, you know, with her father kind of situation.
0: Mm-hmm.
1: Anybody who comes here, or anybody who listens to the show, either this show or with Rob,
0: mm-hmm.
1: you get that knowledge. You come to 716 Support. You'll get that knowledge. The knowledge
0: yeah.
1: is all around you here.
0: Yeah.
1: This is the wonderland of wellness. The knowledge is all around you. You call 724-335-5210, OpticsWellness.com, the website. All great paths to that knowledge
0: mm-hmm.
1: that you were able to share with your father about what regenerative medicine is, what regenerative medicine can do
0: yeah.
1: for someone to, you know, turn back the clock, or whatever cliche it is, through the actual methodologies you use to be able to reverse some of the situations and, frankly, heal the guy.
0: Yeah. And to know that he had quit climbing ladders.
1: Yeah.
0: My parents have this beautiful log cabin. It's
1: mm-hmm.
0: a big A-frame log cabin.
1: Oh, wow.
0: My dad would do most of the work himself and
1: sure.
0: restaining logs every year. And he'd be up on these ladders cleaning gutters and whatever. And I can remember the one day my mom called and said, oh, he almost fell. Like his knee gave out unexpectedly.
1: Right.
0: And, you know, that's not, you don't want your dad on the second floor on a ladder when his
1: no.
0: knee gives out.
1: And
0: so, you know, to be able to give him the security that his knees weren't hurting.
1: Right.
0: You guys' knees are actually quite fast to heal. I know
1: yes.
0: that once your knees start hurting, you think, oh, God, because we're so used to hearing knee replacements.
1: Right.
0: And you're like, I'm not going to tell anybody that my knees hurt because I don't want to go through that because Joe did it and Joe had this and mm-hmm. Mary did it and Mary had this.
1: Yeah.
0: There's such a long range of time from the time that you start to notice that your knees feel like, you know, you're 45, you're
1: right.
0: 50, until the point where they need replaced. Man, can I do a lot of good work in the meantime?
1: Sure.
0: And I've told you guys before, you know, we take the x-rays here and everything, but so many people have been surprised where their knees were like, oh my God, they hurt so bad. I have to be near bone on bone. I don't even want to see this x-ray.
1: Right, right, right.
0: And then they have amazing spacing. They
1: sure.
0: have a lot of soft tissue. It's worn thin
1: yeah.
0: and there's scar tissue and there's things, adhesions and whatnot. I can just use PRP on you. Now, some guys I've done and their knees were like, oh, you know, they creak a little here and there, you know, just in the morning. And then I take an x-ray and it's like, oh goodness, there's nothing left in here. Right. And you cannot tell until you can see inside this body exactly
1: right.
0: what's happening. And that's just where the consult and the exam is. I think as you can hear me on the radio, you realize I'm not some mastermind salesperson.
1: No.
0: You're not going to come in here and suddenly be hypnotized by anything and that you're going to leave here feeling like, oh man, they got me. You
1: this
0: know,
1: is, this is
0: I just
1: path,
0: want
1: though.
0: You to see where are you at. And,
1: right.
0: and if you were at any age,
1: sure.
0: my girls, the new PA and NP, they were talking to each other the other day because it was their first time to do one of our returning patients who's a 9-year-old.
1: Oh.
0: Okay.
1: Okay,
0: and
1: sure.
0: She gets mesenchymal stem cells in the matrix. And they were like, that was wild. She was 9.
1: Mm-hmm.
0: And I realized, like, oh, to me, that's very normal. We
1: right.
0: work on children. I've done my own children. Clear up until, you know, I think my grandpa was probably the oldest one that we ever had done. And he was 94. But when you realize that you can just do this to regenerate, to feel good,
1: sure.
0: but also to recover, and you can heal, you can rebuild, you can do so much with regenerative medicine, but if you don't stop and just have a conversation with me and with Dr. Festa, you're just never going to know. And if you're that person and you have this guy that just doesn't tell you, and the answer
1: no.
0: with it's fine or all's well,
1: right.
0: this is your opportunity. This is not a... I could tell you I have spent more money on fishing equipment
1: right.
0: on a Father's Day gift
1: right.
0: than I have on what it would cost you to do PRP for your dad.
1: But this is, it's a path. and it's a path to a place to get better with your the physical health and even the mental health. I mean, to an extent, because one hand washes the other, without having to. And we've talked about this many times. Get caught in the system of what traditional medicine is, and this is a path to get to those places. I mean, not the be all end all. I mean, surgery. Need that? You go get that. But this is a path to a betterment that doesn't need to be involved with that system.
0: I've had a lot of people cancel scheduled surgeries.
1: Really?
0: Yes.
1: Wow.
0: So even if you have been told that you need surgery,
1: right. It
0: won't hurt you to ask one more question, right? Mm-hmm. And so I...
1: Knowledge, information.
0: It's just, if I go to an Italian restaurant, you don't order Chinese food.
1: No.
0: Right? So if you're going to go to a surgeon, you are going to get surgery, right? Unless he says, well, it's not quite ready yet. Let's just wait a few years. And now you're waiting and you're on steroids and you're on painkillers for those few years until the rest of that stuff has degenerated so that you're fit for that knee replacement or that hip replacement.
1: Right.
0: You're going to not enjoy your life for those few years while you're waiting for that surgery.
1: Right.
0: In that wait, please understand that you can regrow this tissue. This is a thing. It is scientific. You can go on PubMed.com and you can look up stem cell and PRP, and there's thousands of research articles. We're doing amazing work, and we've been doing it for a long time. And if you don't know it, it's just because you don't know it yet.
1: Right.
0: And that's all. And I didn't know it when we first started. I had to learn all of this from scratch. But getting to see how it has worked for my friends and my family, if I'm 100% honest with you, this has not been easy to hold on to businesses through COVID, especially like healthcare and alternative sort of, chiropractic and massage, things that are up close and personal and in your face and out of pocket.
1: Right.
0: It was not easy to keep this clinic up and running. There were a lot of days where Doc and I looked at each other and were like, we're not going to take a paycheck. We've got to pay our staff, and it's not for the money. This is because I saw what it did for my dad, and man, you guys, I would give anything to have more time with him. And if I'd have left him and not had that hard conversation on that recliner and just left him there, he didn't pass until till Carson was 16 almost.
1: Wow.
0: Okay, so I got him for 15 more years.
1: Yeah.
0: 15, and he got to meet Cecilia, which was like the love of his life. I thought I was the love of his life because I was the only baby, the girl. But dang it, the girl has the girl, apparently you could be replaced.
1: Easily.
0: Whatever.
1: Right.
0: But my kids had time with him and were so close with him. And, I do this for the love of the people and the people that they love.
1: Right.
0: It really is that simple because it just is what it is. Mm-hmm. You hear me on here talking stories, and I have to tell you the specifics of how it works and where they come from and who does what. But it's really about preserving more time with your family.
1: Yeah,
0: you get one run at this life.
1: Yeah.
0: Nobody at the end of it says, man, I wish I'd have made more money.
1: No.
0: Or, man, I wish I would have seen
1: more time at the office.
0: Yeah, nobody more time at that. The office. Man, no. I wish I'd have finished that one more project.
1: Right.
0: It's about the relationships with the people that they loved. Maybe you wish you had taken the trip. Maybe you wish you had ever put in that pool in the back. Or maybe you, whatever.
1: Yeah.
0: But that's what this is for. This is meant to let you, like the show says, live longer with better health.
1: These are all whys.
0: For me, it's everything.
1: And even the situation with your father, you presented him with a why.
0: Mm-hmm.
1: Be able to see Carson's first birthday. And that's what this is all about. And again, as a gift, I mean, Father's Day is, as we're talking here, 2 weeks away. Mm-hmm. It's a great gift. Because it's a great gift. Because a lot of times we think about this as a one-to-one proposition. Somebody comes in with pain. They come in. They call 724-335-5210. 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This is a gift. This is something that, I might be good right now. I mean, none of us are good right now. But my father, on the other hand, and I've reached out to you. I mean, offline about my parents, right? That's on the real. But... Mm-hmm. That's something that, you tend to think about. It's a great gift for somebody else.
0: Yeah. I'll do a 15% discount like we did for Mother's Day, too, for you guys. If anybody wants to do that, you actually can put this in gift certificate form.
1: Okay, sure.
0: You really can. I mean, we can figure that out for you and kind of deal with the whole consult
1: meeting
0: thing later.
1: People where
0: so
1: at.
0: That they know, you've actually started this process and this is a gift from you for them.
1: Sure.
0: Then they can come through the process and I can just deal with you you on the side for the financial part.
1: 724-335-5210. We can talk about that when with Jessica and her staff. 724-335-5210. Make that call. OptiluxWellness.com. O-P-T-I-L-U-X Wellness.com. 706 Stevenson Boulevard. That's where I'm at right now. If you drive by here, the sign's right out front. If you drive by and just want to stop in, pop in during business hours, they are here. And you know, call ahead to get something formal going, like a consultation and eventually Wellness Wednesday to come in for regen treatment. But if you just want to stop in and say, hey, I heard you guys on the radio, let's I just want to look around, see what this is all about. No better time than the present.
0: I did have a couple come in from the South Hills.
1: Really?
0: They were in Oakland for a doctor's appointment.
1: Wow.
0: And they decide to run, quote unquote, over the hill.
1: Okay.
0: Because we're not that far from Oakland, so if you're in there for a doctor's. But they came over, they wanted to see the office, and we sat in the waiting room for a good 45 minutes talking about information. They were here to gather more information in writing for their son.
1: Okay.
0: And so, you know, you really can drop by. I can't always sit and spend a lot of time with you, but you are welcome to stop in and see place and get a feel.
1: Look around. And again, there's a lot here. And you know, being able to come here now, as I have for the past 4 or 5 or 6 months now, to be able to do these shows from here, it's been eye-opening for me because there's a lot of stuff here. And there's a lot of stuff for you out there in listening. That's what Jessica, that's what Dr. Festo, that's what the entire staff is here for you.
0: Yeah.
1: Yes, this is a business, but it's also a business to help people get that goal, to achieve that goal of living longer, better health, and via many, many, many, many different ways to get there.
0: Yeah, there's so many different ways. I mean, just starting in your gut.
1: Yeah.
0: Something as simple as GI Complete.
1: Yeah.
0: And some, you know, probiotics or something like that.
1: Yeah,
0: it's life-changing.
1: Draw it back. Literally walking into 706 Stevenson Boulevard, what's the first thing you see? Front and center, bam, the display from Nutritional Frontiers.
0: Yeah, exactly. My whole wall of product.
1: Yes, right in front.
0: There's a reason why I have to order as much as I have to order and as frequently, because it works.
1: Right.
0: And the things that I've been taking, like the chocolate whey protein.
1: Okay.
0: I was pregnant with Carson, and I can remember taking that. He's 18 now.
1: Wow,
0: and I
1: right.
0: still take it every day. I've added their collagen in. You have all sorts of things for menopause. You have things for men. You have things for women, for kids. But they're also nutraceuticals, so you can really get a protocol that is very specified, whether it's, I'm entering menopause and I'm having these hot flashes and this kind of thing.
1: Sure.
0: Or maybe your gut isn't working. You have colitis or you have Crohn's or you have that. There are really actual protocols of Nutritional Frontiers products, which are very specific, that were developed by doctors. Their information is on their website. Go to nutritionalfrontiers.com. They do not pay me to say this. I wish they did. But you would see like Dr. Len and some of the other doctors on there who are not just chiropractors or whatever. They're from all across the board.
1: Right.
0: And they have put these protocols together with this highly researched product. So it's been a godsend for us. But in the regenerative medicine space, being able to do things to naturally uninflame you,
1: right,
0: dealing with the gut, even like within the joint spaces, if you're taking something like SPM or the green lip muscles, you can get this natural anti-inflammatory.
1: It helps some people in the fight, doesn't it?
0: It does.
1: Because, I mean, you hate to use that analogy, but it really is a fight. I mean, somehow I got to think that what you do here at Optilux and what they do at Nutritional Frontiers, in the face of the medical system that can often be very oppressive to what you do, I got to think it's an uphill battle. Like, there's a fight on your end, and it helps to have allies in the trenches with you in that fight.
0: Yeah, and if I'm honest, I don't even know that they know I exist. I just have been using their products since Dr. Weiner was a personal friend of mine.
1: Radio listeners know him well.
0: Right, and I knew him since I was a child. He was my doctor.
1: Sure.
0: And I really loved that guy. He was just so impressive with the amount of information and knowledge that he had. And so I've been with Nutritional Frontiers since they started, literally.
1: Sure.
0: I don't have any like personal dealings with, you know, like Jamie or any of, you know, the ownership.
1: Right.
0: That's why I say they don't even know who I am. I'm not doing this for any kind of kickback. I'm saying about their products because they work, and it's what I use here.
1: It's not some affiliate downline kind of thing.
0: No, it's not at all.
1: But talk Pittsburgh 1320 WJS as we wrap things up here on this Sunday morning. Again, living longer with better health. That is not just the name of the show. It's the raison d'etre of Optilux Wellness Center, OPTILUXWellness.com. It's why you, Jessica Festa, do it. Mm-hmm. It's why Dr. Festa does it. It's why the entire staff does it. You talked about the great additions to the staff that they're going to be with you this summer months. And that's why everybody does it, because they want to help people out there. I want to help you out there in listener land live longer, better health. They want to help me do it. They want to help you guys do it. They want to help everybody do it. That's their goal. That's why they're here. 706 Stevenson Boulevard, literally here. 706 Stevenson Boulevard in New Kensington, Pennsylvania. 724-335-5210. 724-335-5210. 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Also, we have on the socials. We didn't go live today before the show here.
0: I know. Damn it. Didn't. I know.
1: But again, so many ways for you to help people out there. And talking one more time as we wrap things up here about what you have cooking for Father's Day.
0: Yeah, so for Father's Day, if you guys want to gift yourselves or
1: That's
0: your
1: right.
0: dad.
1: 2 weeks away.
0: 2 weeks away. So you have some time here to get certificates and such from me or get them scheduled for a consult. But we'll do 15% off for any protocol that you guys do pick. And I actually, when I did that for Mother's Day, I had quite a few people come and do the full body protocol.
1: Okay.
0: So, you know, 15% off of a full body protocol is a good savings.
1: I got to think that's sort of a good point of entry.
0: Yeah.
1: No pun intended. A good point of entry for people to just want to experience what regenerative therapy is. Don't necessarily wed yourself to a particular body part or a particular point of pain, but just want to experience it. I got to think it's sort of the gateway, the entry point to getting a sense of what this is all about.
0: Yeah. I mean, just come in and we'll talk about it. We'll figure it out. But, you know, when you realize that I'm offering 15%, it may not sound like a lot, but that should tell you I don't mark this up very much.
1: No.
0: So I'm basically going to break even.
1: Talk
0: but it's for your dad.
1: It is for dear old dad. Talk of Pittsburgh, 1320 WJAS. That is what this is all about here. 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That's where I am. Do I get to come here next week?
0: Yes, please.
1: Yes, let's do it. Talk Pittsburgh 1320 WJAS. Have a great rest of your Sunday. We'll see you right back here in 7 days.
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3: News. I'm Paul Stevens, Fox News. The U.S. and Iran continuing to exchange fire, with the U.S. intercepting several missiles intended for Gulf allies.
4: Iran once again firing over both ballistic missiles and drones on their neighbors here in the Gulf, raising questions over the future of a possible peace deal between the U.S. and Iran. Now, U.S. CENTCOM confirming those strikes happening after its forces struck Iranian radar sites and shot down 4 one-way attack drones. U.S. officials say Iran then fired 7 ballistic missiles towards both Kuwait and Bahrain. CENTCOM confirming 6 of those missiles were intercepted and the 7th did not reach its intended target. Now, Iran continues to leverage what's happening in Lebanon. Despite a U.S.-backed ceasefire, Israeli forces and Iranian-backed militant group Hezbollah are still exchanging strikes. Iran's foreign minister says if the fighting doesn't stop in Lebanon, then the entire war could restart.
3: And that's Fox's Jeff Paul in Dubai. The interior minister from Pakistan reportedly making his way to Tehran to try and continue talks between the U.S. and Iran. Monthly job numbers coming in higher than expected for May. Surprising analysts now 2 months in a row.
5: The Department of Labor reported a gain of 172,000 jobs in May, more than analysts expected. And the March and April jobs numbers were revised up by 93,000 jobs. The president told reporters on Air Force One Friday,
6: I hope the market starts to learn that when you have good numbers, the market should go up, not down.
5: But hot hiring and higher inflation could lead the Fed under the new chair, Kevin Warsh, to raise interest rates. The president said he trusted Warsh.
6: The reason they go down is if it's doing well, people say, no, we have to stop inflation. And it doesn't mean inflation. In fact, it could be just the opposite.
5: The numbers showed average hourly wages rose 3.4% compared to last May. Jessica Rosenthal, Fox News.
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24: 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Happy to be here once again with the founder and president of Net Worth Advisors, Beth Andrews. I'm Amy Sharp. Glad to have you along with us as we dive into more retirement-related questions today and topics. These are big concerns going on right now. Global conflicts casting a big shadow over the U.S. economy, and the Federal Reserve is officially sounding the alarm. With energy shocks and persistent inflation, businesses across the country are facing heightened uncertainty. But while the corporate world adapts to a wait-and-see approach, retirees can't afford to stand still. You, our listeners, have to kind of keep moving forward. So today in our episode, Beth is going to walk us through, kind of unpack this for us and help us understand the proactive steps that we can take to protect our savings. The number to start with, to keep in mind as you listen throughout our show today, is 800-725-2988. 800-725-2988. Beth, how are you today?
25: I am always happy to be here. I am concerned about world events, and we're going to talk about that.
24: Yeah, we are. We are at an economic tipping point, I guess. The Federal Reserve recently released its Beige Book report, which highlights massive, widespread economic concerns across the country. And we also want to let you know, as you're listening to this today, you can always reach out, call the number that we share with you several times, 800-725-2988. Let them kind of give you a retirement stress test, if you will, to understand how you can take control during these uncertain times. Why is this hitting our economy so hard right now, Beth?
25: Well, any conflict is going to disrupt supply chains. It causes the cost of everyday goods to go up. And specifically, when we're talking about higher gas prices, everything takes gas to get here. It's goods and a lot of services, unless you're doing it, you know, virtually online. When businesses can't predict their future cost, you know, it's hard to make decisions. They may freeze hiring, they may halt expansion, and this hesitation could potentially slow down the overall growth of a business. You need an income strategy for yourself personally that thrives even when the economy is completely stalled.
0: According to the Fed, businesses are adopting a strict wait and see. I'm kind of putting that in quotations right now. This is an approach they're taking until the dust settles, if you will. Would that same strategy work for someone retiring, Beth, or getting close to retirement?
25: You know, I can see why people would take a wait and see attitude, but that really does not work at all. While the economy can take a wait and see approach, retirees have to be proactive about taking care of themselves and their financial future. Waiting for the market to normalize could leave your savings exposed. And, you know, I see a lot of people wait for certain things and then they're like, wait a minute, if the market goes up, wait, if the market goes down, wait a minute, if this happens or that happens, it may never happen. Time is no longer on your side, so you should consider taking active steps today.
0: A massive driver of this hesitation is energy costs, with the Fed noting that oil prices are remaining far above pre-conflict levels. How could a prolonged spike in energy prices potentially threaten a retiree's nest egg?
25: Yeah, you know, there's a lot of things that are included in the price of oil, and one of those is a tax. That tax can be adjusted. We haven't seen it be adjusted that I know of anywhere in the United States so far. High energy costs force companies to lower their profit expectations. I mean, think about it. If something costs more for the supplier, they're going to pass those costs on down to the people that purchase their goods and services. Now, sustained inflation erodes your purchasing power. And this is one of those reasons that you really shouldn't wait, take a wait and see approach to make sure that you get your own financial future set up and in place. A proactive plan builds buffers to help absorb these rising costs. If we didn't take inflation and high spikes in energy, especially if they're temporary spikes, into your financial planning process, we wouldn't be doing a good job for you. There's always going to be some sort of uncertainty, whether it's in the overall economy or whether it's in your own home financial situation that affects you and your family. Your financial plan is a very long-term plan and process. It can't be swinging all over the place because of certain jerks in the economy. It's got to be set in motion and then maintained over long periods of time. If you're concerned, just reach out and give us a call. 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
0: Take control of your money while you still can. Reach out to the team at that number that Beth just shared and start that conversation with them about all things relating to retirement. And if you're just joining us for our show today, Beth is here to tell us about how global conflicts are pressuring the U.S. economy and what we can do about it to preserve the savings that we've worked so hard to put in place. Let's talk about inflation a little bit more right now, Beth. The Fed is now admitting they have been missing their 2% inflation target for 5 years straight. What does that really mean for retirees? And maybe some people weren't even aware that that was happening, kind of in the background, if you will.
25: Yeah, actually, it means that inflation is here to stay. So the Fed target for inflation has been 2% for a long time, and they do actually miss it many times. It's usually higher than 2%. So what we do when building your unique financial plan is we make sure that you can sustain your lifestyle, your income, even if we have higher than 2% inflation. Now, keep in mind, compounding inflation means that a dollar saved 5 years ago buys significantly less today. Your retirement portfolio should be explicitly engineered to outpace inflation, not to survive it.
0: Okay, how could a delay in lowering interest rates impact someone in retirement? That's something we thought we would kind of see a steady pace of, but now we're on a slowdown a little bit.
25: Yeah, so higher borrowing costs will continue to squeeze profits, keeping the stock market volatile. Anytime there's news, good news, bad news, it makes the stock market go up or down. You should shift your focus away from growth when you're transitioning from working to retirement toward reliable income. I mean, think about it. There is no retirement without income. Retirement plans are lifestyle plans. They're focused all around income. And a portfolio that's designed for growth is not the same thing as a portfolio that's designed to provide you with retirement income. You want to make sure that your plan has some growth in it for future reference to offset future inflation, but also make sure that you have an income plan in place.
0: If the Fed is being cautious about the economy, Beth, does that mean everyday investors should be cautious too? I think when our government starts to, anybody in the government starts to, or, you know, be concerned, that's got to raise our eyebrows a little bit.
25: Yeah, you want to pay attention to things like this that are going on, but ultimately it should not.

0: not affect your long-term income plan. So you should stick to the plan. At Net Worth Advisors, we build plans that sustain you no matter what happens in the economy or the world. So when you get your unique financial plan from Net Worth Advisors, it's designed to be a very long-term plan. We know that these events are going to happen over the years. We want to eliminate financial guesswork on your part and on our part by developing a reliable income plan in retirement. We don't want to have to be making huge adjustments all over the place. We want a plan that has now money and emergency money and also later on money. And so the later money can afford to go up and down with the market if you're able to tolerate some up and down risk in your financial plan. Relying on generic advice also can be dangerous in an unpredictable market.
1: I'm going to call it that from now on. Now money, later on money. I like that. I like those very technical terms. How could sitting down with your team, anybody on your team, turn a vulnerable portfolio into a proactive, resilient retirement plan, really giving them more confidence moving forward?
0: Yeah, it gives you confidence and it gives you control. So we want to make sure that you understand how much risk you have in your portfolio and in those different buckets, the emergency money, the now money, and the later money, how an economic downturn would hurt you. In other words, if that bad news that you see on TV can affect you, we want to put your plan into a solid foundation so that that doesn't affect you. These things are going to happen. We can't prevent that, but we can put you in control of your financial future by getting that plan in place. 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
1: It's Amy Sharp back alongside Beth Andrews here on the Net Worth Financial Hour. Most people spend decades learning how to save for retirement. It's kind of a slow process sometimes. They max out their 401k, watching their balance grow, but there's almost no education about the next chapter, and that's turning that balance into income. We're going to spend some time really diving into this right now. Beth, why do so many people struggle with this very real transition?
0: You know, a lot of people understand that they should be saving money in their 401k, and they do that over the decades. But it's difficult to understand the difference between an accumulation portfolio and a distribution portfolio that's designed to support your lifestyle. You know, most people focus on accumulation balances. You know, oh, look at that. My account's going up over $1 million. But knowing your balance tells you nothing about how much you can spend every month for the next 30 years. Research shows nearly two-thirds of Americans fear running out of money more than they fear dying. That anxiety is real. Many retirees with plenty of savings underspend out of fear of outliving their savings. That's no good.
1: Yeah, it's a really sobering picture as you go through those statistics and just kind of the reality of how people feel. What does the problem look like in real numbers?
0: Well, underspending is no fun in retirement. So the gap calculation, we do a calculation to help people understand how much they need to spend. And surprisingly, a lot of people don't know that number. And then if their account balance is enough to cover that, most people have never calculated that monthly income that they need. And so some people overshoot it and some people undershoot it. And then you also want to understand how long you're going to need that income. You know, you probably need inflation protection to keep up with your lifestyle, but maybe when you get into your 80s, you're not spending as much. Now, Social Security and pension probably cover a portion of your essential expenses, but many will not have predictable income to cover all of your expenses. For instance, I've got my normal living expenses, but in the next decade or so, when I finally do decide to retire, I'm going to want to continue doing the travel that I do now. That is part of my lifestyle. I'm passionate about it, and I want to keep it. The gap is what your retirement income plan needs to be designed to address. The gap between your fixed income sources, probably Social Security, maybe pension, and what you really need to cover your lifestyle, including insurance premiums or Medicare and paying your taxes. Okay, so in an example, if you've got $6,000 in monthly living expenses and $4,000 from guaranteed income sources, we need to build a plan for you that will fill that $2,000 monthly gap every single month for the rest of your life. When the gap is funded by randomly pulling from a stock portfolio, every change in the market can potentially become a personal income price crisis for you. That's no good. We can fix that.
1: Covering the essentials is the foundation, of course, but retirement isn't just about keeping the lights on. What about the trips to Italy, Beth, the grandkids' college fund, maybe the vacation home? These are all goals and dreams that a lot of people have. How does someone actually give themselves permission to enjoy what they've spent a lifetime building?
0: Yeah, you said it. How do people give themselves permission to live the lifestyle that they deserve and that they've saved for? The structure has to separate must-haves from nice-to-haves before you can spend with confidence. When must-haves are funded by income that doesn't depend on the market, a 20% decline becomes noise instead of a crisis. So if something happens in the market, you're fine. But then there's the nice to haves, making retirement worth living, but they're adjustable. The big thing is being able to see those grandchildren. That's the number one thing in retirement. And then having your lifestyle match what you want it to, not just your basic spending needs. This separation is the foundation of every other income strategy. 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It's not a strong foundation. It can just crumble and wash away. Make sure that you can do the things that you really want to and deserve to in retirement. We'll help you build a plan with our help that makes sure that you can do the things that just are basic living and expenses, but also fun things like I want to do, like travel and must-haves in retirement, like seeing the grandchildren. That's not an extra. That's a necessity to many people. It's easy to call and get started. Don't procrastinate. 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
1: I'm here today with Beth Andrews. She is the founder and president of Net Worth Advisors. And you're listening to the Net Worth Financial Hour. I'm Amy Sharp, and we are spending some time building essential retirement income. And in just in that last question that we were talking about, we know a lot of you are going through this in your mind as well. Like, this is what I really want to be doing with my money. This is what I, you know, I want my money to be doing for me in retirement. Beth, for someone realizing that they've never actually mapped out their income gap or separated their must-haves from their nice to haves, how do you start that conversation?
0: You know, it's really easier than a lot of people think. I think that there's many people that say, oh my goodness, you know, I'm going to go talk with a financial advisor and they're going to tell me that I have to work another 10 years or I can't spend this much, when that is often not the case. Making efficient use of your investment portfolio in combination with your income strategies is what makes a really good, solid retirement plan. So when you come in and sit down with one of our advisors, we're just going to have a frank conversation with you. We're going to make sure that you understand where you are right now, and we're going to make sure that we understand where you want to get to be. By having a good heart-to-heart conversation that's really well laid out, our plan and process is very well constructed and laid out, so that's easy for you to execute and easy for you to understand. We help make sure that the transactions that need to be done and the strategies that need to be implemented get done for you. It works very well for our clients.
1: Every retirement income picture is unique. Different social security amounts, different account types, different timelines. How do you make the plan fit the person?
0: You know, that's a really good question, and I'm very glad that you asked that. We have advanced planning software and very, very advanced training for our advisors to make sure that that is the case. We give our clients access to their financial plans. Yes, you can look at your financial plan online any day. So once you have worked with one of our advisors to build your unique financial plan, you can now view it anytime you want. What did the market do to my income? Probably nothing, because we set it up to protect your income. You know, what did the market do to my savings? And maybe that goes up and down a little bit. If you can tolerate some risk, hopefully the ups outpace the downs, and that helps you offset inflation. So how do we make it unique to each individual person? Well, we have that heart-to-heart conversation with you. We make sure that we understand what your current income picture looks like and what it could look like on down the road over the next few decades. We also want to make sure that we understand your individual tax situation and set up a plan so that in the beginning, we set it up as tax efficiently as possible. And then year after year after year, as your plan lives with you, it's a living document, mm-hmm. that you do Roth conversions as it's appropriate. We make sure that if you want to do some gifting to your family, that that's put into place and that it's put into place efficiently. And here's a really cool little thing that we do for our clients called qualified charitable distributions. If you are charitably inclined, and over the age of 70 and a half, yes, I said that age correctly, it is 70 and a half, you can do some distributions from your tax-deferred retirement accounts and get a deduction and help out your favorite charity. If you're sitting there thinking, man, I don't have these parts of our of of my plan in place. And, you know, I got this generic plan from this brokerage company, and it looks exactly like my neighbor's or my brother's plan. That shouldn't be the case. It should work exactly the way that you want it to work. You know, we have people that dig into all of the details, and we go through that level of planning with them. We do that for everybody, but if you only want to know the outcome, like, I only want to know how to turn my car on. I don't need to know how an internal combustion
1: Amen.
0: Runs. You know, we'll go into the level of detail that you want. It's all there, that when we communicate to you, we make sure that you get the bottom line. 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
1: 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You're listening to the Net Worth Financial Hour. I'm Amy Sharp, and I'm joined once again by Beth Andrews, founder and president here at Net Worth Advisors. Before we went to break, we talked about one of the most important distinctions in retirement planning, and that's the difference between must-have expenses that have to be covered no matter what, and the nice-to-haves that make retirement worth living. Now let's talk about how to build an income plan that funds both. Beth, you have a framework for doing exactly that. Walk us through what that looks like.
0: Yep. So first of all, we help you figure out what that must-have level of expenses is based on where you live, whether you're married or single, what your spending habits are, what your health is, all those factors. And then we build an income floor. So your income floor covers all non-negotiable expenses, and it's funded by income that doesn't depend on the stock market. Now, this is really, really key for taking the fear out of retirement. So you can build that floor with optimized Social Security, pensions, and other predictable income. Now, other income that might be like systematic portfolio withdrawals, they make retirement enjoyable. They can be adjustable in good years and tough years. So once you've got that floor built, once you've got that income that you cannot outlive, no matter what happens in the market, the economy, or the world, and it's covering all of your basic expenses, now we can talk about the other things in life. And those would be things that would depend on that growth engine. So that's long-term stock-linked investments. You know, maybe they wouldn't be touched for 7 or 10 years, or maybe they would be used more when the market is up and less when the market is down. We want to build that flexibility in there for you. We also want that layer of your financial plan to be there to help you outpace inflation and also to leave more money to your family. So starting with that income floor, that's the key that helps make everything else work.
1: Beth, you mentioned using a pension income as part of the floor, but for most people listening, a pension is something their parents had, not something that they have. How does someone build an income floor when that cornerstone isn't there?
0: Yeah, pensions are becoming less and less available. So a pension is a monthly payment that arrives for life, no matter how long you live. And so a lot of companies don't have these anymore. But that concept hasn't actually disappeared. It just has to be built intentionally, and we can help you do that. We have several strategies that give you reliable, dependable income that you cannot outlive. So here's where you may want to consider a specific type of annuity. Now, keep in mind, all annuities do not act this way, but we have specific types of annuities that give you that monthly income that's going to last forever, month after month, year after year, decade after decade, as long as you do. Now, these have to be a specific type of annuities. You can't just go on the internet and just purchase something willy-nilly. You have to make sure that you have very good advice and that you make sure that you get the appropriate type and the best quality ones out there. So when you need an income gap filled, this might be something that would be important to you. It's important for you to know that annuities are backed by the financial strength and claims paying ability of the issuing insurer, and that not all annuities are the same.
1: What about someone who's looking at their savings, Beth, and thinking, I'm not sure I've saved enough to fund the retirement I pictured? Does that mean they have to scale back their dreams, or are there options that they may not have considered?
0: I mean, first you want to figure out where you're at. Some people have those fears when they shouldn't necessarily, and some people come in and they just don't have those fears when they actually should have them. So, you know, figuring out where

0: Even though you may think that you don't have enough money, making efficient use of your money helps you enjoy more retirement years and leave more money for your family. Have you ever had a review of where you're at in your financial plan? When do you know if you can really retire in the year that you think you want to retire? And if you do, do you know exactly where your income is going to come from? Every single month, every single year, every single decade for the rest of your life. 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
1: Here today with Beth Andrews. Beth is the founder and president here at Net Worth Advisors, and we are glad to have you along with this conversation today here on the Net Worth Financial Hour. We are getting together each week for one reason and one reason only, that is to help you better understand what you need to know to be better prepared for retirement. And we do this on radio, television, and they do it every single day in their office with individuals just like you trying to put together that Net Worth Retirement GPS. And that number, once again, 800-725-2988. Beth, for someone listening who has most of their savings in a traditional IRA or 401k and has never heard of these, of this three bucket structure, how do you help them figure out where they stand?
0: Well, we start by looking at how much money they should have in the first bucket, which is the safety bucket, how much you're comfortable with, how much you should have to cover a certain number of months of living expenses. And it really is different for everybody because your circumstances could be different. And see if that bucket needs to be funded or if it's overfunded, because if it's overfunded, it might not be efficient. And then we look at the second bucket, which is that income bucket. So we talk about structured income that lasts as long as you do. How much money do you need in that second bucket to fund your basic lifestyle year after year after year? And don't forget about your spouse and don't forget about future generations. We want to make sure that there's income set up for you and your spouse and, if necessary, for future generations. Then we can move on to the third bucket. Now, the third bucket, I call that the spicy one. That's the one that goes up and down with the market. And actually, the first two buckets allow the third bucket to fluctuate around, because if you've got a dependable income, then you can tolerate some ups and downs in the market. So we want to make sure that you've got the right amount of money in each of those buckets based on your circumstances. And then once we've done that, then we set up the distribution plan. And by the way, if you go on something like an expensive vacation and you're not working and you want to take money out of that first bucket, that safety bucket, to pay for your vacation, it's our job to help you refill that bucket again and again and again so that you can continue to go on vacations, do fun things with your family, and just enjoy the retirement that you've worked all these years so hard to have.
1: Okay, one last question for you before we close out this segment. But we talk about second opinions a lot, Beth, and I think there's such a great value there. What are the things that a second opinion typically uncovers that a person's existing plan might have missed?
0: You know, if you come into the office and you've been talking with your broker and you don't have any idea where your retirement income is going to come from every single month for the rest of your life, there's your sign. And if you come into the office or you're just sitting there listening to us on a Saturday morning and you're thinking, you know, I heard Beth and Amy talking about wills a couple times. I probably should have one. And maybe that power of attorney and you don't have one, there's your sign. We actually offer a service that helps people with simple wills and simple powers of attorney most of the time through our company. 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We are all licensed to give tax advice. We are all CFP certified. If you don't know that you are paying the most efficient

0: consistent rate of taxes and that you don't have a big, huge tax surprise coming on down the line, there's your sign. And if you don't know that you are leaving the most possible money to your family and you really want to leave more and you think you have more, you just want to make efficient use of your money, there's your sign. You know, if you're sitting there thinking, wow, I don't have much risk in your portfolio, but then the next market down hits you, oh my goodness, that's a terrible sign. If you are very concerned because you're looking at the stock market one day, maybe it's not this day, but maybe one day you're looking at the stock market and you're thinking, how has this impacted my ability to retire? There's your sign. 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
1: 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This is the part of our show where we spend a little bit of time answering some of the questions that you've sent in to us, and we appreciate that so much. Some of these questions may have come from conversations in the office as well, and it's just an opportunity for Aiden to answer the best he can without all the details in these questions and let you know kind of how the team here at Net Worth Advisors would tackle these questions, and we know that they are also very relatable to a lot of people. Once again, here's the number to reach out if you have questions or want to follow up on anything, 800-725-2988, 800-725-2988. We'll share that with you several times as we go along. The website is networthadvisorsllc.com. Aiden, how are you today?
5: I'm doing great, Amy. How are you?
1: Fantastic. Let's get right into this and let you get started on some of these questions. This first one says, I've only been retired a few years and I'm really worried about spending too much right now. It just seems really irresponsible to go crazy with spending money. But I also hate that I feel like I'm wasting all of my free time not doing anything. What should I consider doing about this?
5: This is a common concern of many of the families that we work with. You know, you've been getting a paycheck all of these years. You transition into retirement,

0: And then the question of how much is too much to spend? What can I afford to spend without really kind of hurting myself later? So I would say that it's just important to really have balance, and working with an advisor, they can tell you what you can appropriately spend any given year. I always encourage people to spend money and have fun and enjoy retirement. That's what it's for. But of course, there's always the chance that, you know, this caller is worried about really spending too much. And that's always a risk as well. I would say working with an advisor or a system to have a structured income plan in place, really finding that balance as to what do I want to spend each year? What can I spend each year without really hurting myself later in life will be really important to find, really, really kind of honing in on that balance and having a structured, detailed income plan in place.
1: Okay, next question for you. This one says, what's the difference between helping maximize your Social Security and optimizing your benefits? I've heard people talk about both. We could go down a whole rabbit hole with Social Security talk, couldn't we? This is
0: we certainly can,
1: a big topic.
0: Yes, this is a common concern as well of pre-retirees that I talk with is timing on Social Security. Should I take Social Security earlier? Should I take Social Security later and assumedly get a greater amount? And really, it all comes down to the particular situation. There are other variables to consider. What other sources of income do you have each year? For married people, there's always the consideration of what happens if one spouse passes away, or is a spouse eligible for spousal benefits? These are all areas that are worth considering. Every situation is different. It might make sense for some people to take Social Security sooner, and it might make sense for some people to defer their Social Security benefits to kind of, in this question, maximize the value of their Social Security. And this is something that an advisor can help bring clarity on and show scenarios as to how taking Social Security at certain points in time would affect things like your taxes, or like a survivorship benefit in this scenario if one spouse were to pass away. Modeling out your structured income plan to kind of build off of the previous question, Social Security is a big part of that equation. And knowing what the implications are for the rest of your portfolio and for your family and for the longevity of your funds is certainly going to be important. And Social Security is a big factor in that decision. 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An advisory firm like Net Worth Advisors can help bring clarity to that situation. 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
1: 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All right, let's continue with some more questions here, Aidan. We've got a couple more for you. And this one says, I don't understand people who want to retire early. I'm 68 and I just don't feel like stopping and doing nothing all the time. I'm not interested in nonstop fishing trips or vacations. That just sounds lazy. What kind of planning should someone like me be doing? Boy, I'm chuckling a little bit because I think this is probably very real for a lot of people. And that's why we share these questions. But I think a lot of people are like, it's not really my cup of tea.
0: Yes. And I'm also laughing along with you because I know some people like this in both my personal life and some of the families that I work with.
1: There you go.
0: That are in this particular situation. I always encourage the families that I work with to, of course, retire and enjoy your retirement, whether that be with your family or traveling or, you know, whatever that might entail. But if someone wants to continue working, I think that's perfectly fine as well, if that's what they like doing. And I think that the misconception here is, you know, what kind of planning should I be doing? Someone might be thinking, well, I don't really plan on retiring or really having a conventional retirement, so I may not need to really plan the same way as someone else. But
1: yeah.
0: But the truth is that even if you continue working, there are still other areas of planning that need addressed. Specifically, in this case, the person being 68 years old, of course, there are other risks that need to be accounted for. Of course, the intention is to continue working, but you know, what happens if, unfortunately, you end up losing your job, or if you suffer some sort of disability or eventually need some type of care? These are areas that need addressed in the case of unexpectedly not working anymore, whether it's by choice or not, having a plan in place to address that risk, because it is a possibility, even if it's not your intention. So really having a plan in place, especially because as you get to that particular age, the strategy changes. It's no longer about accumulating funds and saving. The strategy as you either approach retirement or assumedly approach retirement changes drastically. And you start addressing areas like income planning and planning for long-term care and other situations that maybe weren't so much of a risk as you were working. So I would say those types of areas of planning are still going to be critical for everybody, whether you're working, whether you're retired, or whether you're somewhere in between.
1: Great answer. Really good perspective on that. And I know, like you said, you see it probably more often than any of us would realize. Okay, we've got time for one more question here. This one says, we've been thinking for years about our dream retirement, sort of the opposite of our last one, but we're ready to make it happen. We have our retirement home search narrowed down to two communities, and we've reached out to a realtor to help us with the purchase. Is there anything we need to double check before we pull the trigger on our dream retirement home? This sounds to me like it's something within, you know, a close proximity, not like out of the country, not like international move or anything like that.
0: Yeah, that's how I interpret it as well. And first of all, congratulations on your dream retirement and having the ability to get into your dream home and really having those options. And there are some areas that certainly need considered in this particular scenario. And really, it comes down to the actual situation at hand, whether it involves selling the current property and purchasing another property, which is the way I interpret this question. I interpret it more as that rather than a second home scenario. But some areas that certainly need considered is, how does this affect the rest of your retirement, especially if your new home is going to require large capital expenditures? You want to make sure that you mind things like your liquidity that you have, if it involves spending a lot of capital on this particular endeavor. And that's not to say that that's a good or bad thing, but just something that would need to be considered. If the intention is to finance, then it's always important to make sure that you're seeing how that affects your particular scenario too, and your income. Is it really going to be a burden to have to pay that mortgage every month? These are some of the main focus areas that we as a firm would have in this particular scenario. And we do have families that we work with that are in this scenario. And these are some of the main areas that we would certainly focus on. So if anything that we're talking about today is resonating with you, or you are thinking, man, I'm in that scenario right now, I could certainly use some guidance on that, then Net Worth Advisors LLC would be happy to help you think through some of these areas. And you can give us a call at 800-725-2988. 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
1: Aiden, thank you so much for stopping by today. 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All statements and opinions expressed are based upon information considered reliable, although it should not be relied upon as such. Any statements or opinions are subject to change without notice. Information presented is for educational purposes only and does not intend to make an offer or solicitation for the sale or purchase of any specific securities, investments, or investment strategies. Investments involve risk and, unless otherwise stated, are not guaranteed. Information expressed does not take into account your specific situation or objectives and is not intended as recommendations appropriate for any individual. Listeners are encouraged to seek advice from a qualified tax, legal, or investment advisor to determine whether any information presented may be suitable for their specific situation. Past performance is not indicative of future performance. 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
3: Missiles were flying. I'm Carmen Roberts, Fox News. The U.S. and Iran exchanged fire overnight in the latest test of the fragile ceasefire, with tensions staying high in the Strait of Hormuz. U.S. military says it downed four Iranian drones launched toward the Strait and U.S. Gulf allies. Fox's Jeff Paul has more from Dubai.
4: Iran once again firing over both ballistic missiles and drones on their neighbors here in the Gulf, raising questions over the future of a possible peace deal between the U.S. and Iran. Now, U.S. CENTCOM confirming those strikes happening after its forces struck Iranian radar sites and shot down four one-way attack drones. U.S. officials say Iran then fired seven ballistic missiles towards both Kuwait and Bahrain. CENTCOM confirming six of those missiles were intercepted and the seventh did not reach its intended target. Now, Iran continues to leverage what's happening in Lebanon. Despite a U.S.-backed ceasefire, Israeli forces and Iranian-backed militant group Hezbollah are still exchanging strikes. Iran's foreign minister says if the fighting doesn't stop in Lebanon, then the entire war could restart.
3: Pakistan's interior minister is traveling to Tehran to try to revive stalled peace talks. Days after the primary elections in California, election workers are still counting mail-in ballots for the governor's race and the Los Angeles mayoral race. Early returns suggest that Republican Steve Hilton, a former Fox News host, could advance to the November general election to face Democrat Xavier Becerra. And Hilton tells Fox News California faces avoidable challenges.
5: It's a terrible combination, actually, of complete incompetence and ideological extremism. You've got the far left insanity and utter uselessness. And that's why we've ended up where we are.
3: State says the ballot counting will continue for up to 30 days. 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

0: rising from the heart of the swamp, a beacon of truth is casting its light. From sea to shining sea, The Vince Show. Here's Vince Colonnaise.
1: Don't worry, we should have the results in a couple weeks or something from California. It's no big deal. It's just election season. 844-484-3872, 844-4-THE-USA. That's the way to join us today from coast to coast. From sea to shining sea, get in here on the program. Yeah, we won't know. We won't know. In fact, the media is telling us not to worry about it. It's okay. You're not supposed to know the results of an election until after you're dead. What the hell's going on? So we got to wait for this? We got to wait?
2: I got to wait. When did I text you last night?
1: You said, when are we going to know? When do you think we're going to know? I don't know if we're going to know at all. And I said, well, I know this. I'm not waiting up. I'm going to bed. And that's what I texted back. I'm going to bed. At the very earliest, we'll know when I get up in the morning. But it turns out I could sleep soundly because there was nothing interesting happening. Other than the fact that the early results did show that our boys, Steve Hilton and Spencer Pratt, are doing very well. That's according to the votes that were counted on Election Day. But in terms of those mail-in ballots, there's a lot of them. You know how many mail-in ballots they have in California? It's like 80% of all votes are handled with mail-in ballots, which I believe it was Jimmy Carter, that famous Republican president, Jimmy Carter, who said that mail-in ballots are the primary vector for fraud. He did. He did. And of course, I'm kidding. He's a Democrat. But Jimmy Carter, Carter-Baker Commission in the early 2000s said, mail-in ballots are awful. You shouldn't use them. You should limit them as much as possible because they're the primary way that fraud is committed. And California said, oh, is that so? Okay, let's use mail-in ballots. Perfect. And they've been using them. And so, of course, California doesn't have in any way the most credible elections in the United States. In fact, a lot of people suspect fraud even before Election Day yesterday, that there was fraud afoot to try and steal this whole thing. Now let's just look at the numbers. They haven't even updated the numbers all day. I guess I know the working day has definitely started in California, and I'm not seeing really any meaningful updates on these numbers just yet. But here's what we had as of this morning and as of right now. As of right now, this is 9:08 a.m. California time as we speak, 9:08 a.m. Here's what they've got right now. In the governor's race, Steve Hilton leads the pack. Republican Steve Hilton, 27.8% of the vote for Steve Hilton. Javier Becerra is in second place right now with 25.4%. That's what Joe Biden calls him, Javier Becerra, the former HHS secretary. You know, the guy who human traffics children into the United States? He's currently the leading Democrat in California. Do Democrats have any morals whatsoever? Jim, do these guys care at all that Javier Becerra was trafficking children into lives of
3: slavery?
1: The
3: Secretary of Health and Education Service, I nominated Javier Becerra.
1: Yeah, that guy. I don't know. How does he escaped one of the worst scandals in American history? Now he's the leading Democrat for governor in California behind Steve Hilton right now. And then Tom Steyer brings up the rear, 19.6% of the vote for Tom Steyer, who keeps telling everyone, I think it was Charles Cook who made this observation. I want to give him credit for it. He says every election, Tom Steyer says these billionaires keep buying elections in the United States. And Tom Steyer is one of the richest people on planet Earth. He's a huge Democrat donor, big billionaire. And so far, he has not been able to buy himself a single election. He spends a lot of money, but he can't buy himself an election. He can't even win in Democrat-run California. So Steve Hilton, Javier Becerra, Tom Steyer, that's the top three at the moment. And we've got a lot of votes to count. We've got 58% of the votes in. 58. They've only counted 5 million of them. They have many millions more to go. And we're being told that it's going to take maybe at least through this weekend and perhaps a lot longer than that. In California, the mail-in ballots have to be postmarked by yesterday, but they can continue coming in all the way until next week, a week from now. A week, another week to count ballots in California. Madness. Why don't people trust elections? California, that's a good expression of that. Florida can do it. Texas can handle counting ballots. A lot of these Republican states they know how to handle ballots. They can do it like that. You can have instant feedback. Instant feedback. California, not so much. The opacity is the point. They don't want you to know what's going on. They'll let you know when they feel like letting you know. So Steve Hilton is leading right now. Hilton, you can hear it in his voice. He is hopeful, but he's concerned. He's concerned about what comes next. Here he was last night.
4: We're not there yet, but it's looking good. It looks very much, as if Californians really will have the chance to vote for change in November and take our state in a new direction, a fresh start for our state, which is long overdue. But I just want to say something to every single person who voted for me and every single person who voted in this election, whether you voted for me or not. I am here for you, for every single one of you.
1: What a guy. What a great guy. We had Steve Hilton on the show a lot during this process. When this started, Jim, I remember nobody thought he had a chance. Nobody thought that he had a real chance of making an impression in this race. And sure enough, the Republicans really did show up. I didn't mention, but fourth place so far in the vote tally is Chad Bianco. He's the Republican who was also running in this race. At one point, both Steve and Chad were thought to be the two front runners for the race. That's how badly Democrats have screwed it up in their own state. They have so many Democrat voters. The whole state's controlled by Democrats. The whole operation there controlled by Democrats in California. And somehow two Republicans were leading the field at one point during this contest. Now, Chad Bianco did slip in some of the polls in recent surveys, but an impressive performance for him. He had 11.3% of the vote so far. Probably will not be enough for him to appear in a general election ballot. Not at the rate things are going. Steve Hilton is the one with a real chance here, again, as the front runner as we speak. But nobody thought these guys had a chance just because of how rigged Democrat California is. And it may very well be the case that they still don't have a chance in the end. We'll see. But the reason that Steve Hilton resonates is not just because he's a nice guy, which he is. And it's not just because he's an effective communicator, which he is. This really is an indictment of what Democrats have done to California. It's a massive indictment of the failure of Democrats.

0: And Democrats have failed at the highest levels for the richest people in the state. You know, think about the Pacific Palisades, these neighborhoods that burned to the ground. These aren't poor people that lost their homes. These are very wealthy Democrats, almost all of them, who lost their homes. And now they can't rebuild. That's why Spencer Pratt's running, because he didn't want to get involved in politics, as far as I can tell. Politics got involved in him. That's what happened. His house burned down. He couldn't build it. He's like, what? Why can't I rebuild it? Democrats. And he said, I'm running. Forget it. I'm running for office. If somebody's going to change this, it's going to have to be me, because everybody else is standing in my way. These politicians are standing in my way. I've got to do something here. And Steve Hilton does really well here, as Californians have been fleeing. Native-born Californians have left California like crazy over these past decades, especially under Democrat rule. It's infamously more expensive to get a U-Haul to leave the state than it is to go in, because that's how many people are trying to leave. It's very expensive. The state is cost prohibitive. You've got high gas prices, high taxes, high chaos, high inefficiency. They waste money on everything. Trains that go nowhere. It's insane. And then for the common man in California, to the extent that he can afford his life there, the streets are disgusting, especially in a place like L.A. Needles everywhere, homelessness everywhere, violence everywhere, animals being tortured, human waste. San Francisco's like this. Yeah. At some point, you say, if you can afford it, I got to get out of here. So California has changed a lot. Another big thing that's changed about California is lots of foreign nationals have been imported into that state. You want to see what the future of the country is if Democrats get control of everything? Look at California. Look what has happened to that state. The culture there has changed radically. It's chaotic. A lot of fraudsters. You see, the Trump administration keeps busting them. Foreign nationals come into the United States, steal American taxpayer money, pretend like they're running hospices. They're not. No, it's chaos. It's complete chaos. Yeah, there's a reason Republicans are performing as well as they have in this election this week. There's a reason, and it's an indictment of the failure of Democrats, deservedly so. But will it be enough? Only lots of time will tell. Only lots of time will tell. Again, they say that we may not know until at least this weekend who won these races. And, you know, in the governor's race, I mentioned Javier Becerra. If he does end up on the ballot, and God forbid he ends up as governor of California, they really are choosing a human trafficker to be the leader of that state. Remember when RFK Jr. came in, took over as Becerra's successor as the Secretary of Health and Human Services. RFK Jr. said that his agency had been overseeing the largest human trafficking operation in history. It was awful. Listen to RFK as he describes, this is early 2025, and he goes to one of these televised cabinet meetings, and he's got a report for the President of the United States.
1: We have ended HHS as the role, as the vector, the principal vector in this country for child trafficking. And during the Biden administration, HHS became a collaborator in child trafficking and for sex and for slavery. And we have ended that, and we're very aggressively going out and trying to find these children, 300,000 children that were lost by the Biden administration.
0: Human trafficking, sex, and slavery. Children. Children. How the hell is Javier Becerra even in a political race? How is that even possible? How is that man not behind bars for what he did to our country, for what he did to those kids? And remember, Becerra himself was caught on camera saying that he operated like it was an automotive assembly line. In fact, some of these kids ended up on automotive assembly lines, children working at Hyundai operations. Listen to Javier Becerra when he was caught on tape.
2: If Henry Ford had seen this in his plant, he would have never become famous and rich. This is not the way you do an assembly line. And kids aren't widgets, I get it. But we could do far better than this.
0: Yeah, we got to accelerate them into the country. It's like an automotive assembly line, like Henry Ford. We're not doing it efficiently enough. More, more, more. The leading Democrat in California right now. We go from greasy Gavin Newsom to the human trafficker. man, Steve Hilton, I hope you win this race. I've got so much more to talk about with you, including Spencer Pratt's showing in Los Angeles. Pretty big. More ahead on The Vince Show.
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0: seeing people having to pay more in the grocery store, pay more at the pump, pay more for housing is a reason that people are saying, I need to be able to make my own decisions about when and if to start a family.
1: So this allegation of groomer and pedophile, it is alleging that a person is criminal somehow and engaged in criminal acts merely because of their identity.
2: Well, to those voters, okay, so you...
0: I don't want to keep doing this. I'm going to call it. Thank you.
2: You're not going to do the interview with us?
0: Nope, not like this. I'm not. Not with 7 follow-ups to every single question you ask.

0: like being dumped like a boiling pot of mashed potatoes. She's been thrown out of the race by California voters. Katie Porter conceding last night. She didn't crack 10%. She had 4.6% of the vote. Remember, she was the front runner at one point in that race. She was the one to beat, Katie Porter. She's been thrown out. That's great news for California and for America. Katie Porter should never return to American politics. She should go away. She should absolutely go away. I don't know that she will, though. Jim, it's funny. My wife was asking me yesterday. She's like, whatever happened to Eric Swalwell? You know, and I was like, he's in the wilderness right now. He's, you know, he's nursing his wounds. I still think Swalwell's revenge is forthcoming. I think he's going to work on trying to hurt some of his fellow Democrats for what they did to him. But we'll see. Loyalty to the party sometimes comes at the expense of your own well-being for the Democrats. But it's interesting to watch. I was thinking about it, though, after Allison asked me that. I was like, you know something? He's going to try and make a comeback. He's going to do something. Like, I don't think we've heard the last of Eric Swalwell. We have not heard the last of his flatulence. It's coming back at some point. And maybe the same is true of Katie Porter. These guys are just too hungry for power. They're just way too hungry for power. That's the thing that they want most of all. Because it's not like they're there to try to improve somebody's life. Katie Porter has never once thought about another human being and said, I should help them. It's never been about that. It's always been about helping herself to more power. But Katie Porter is out. Thank you to the voters of California for that. And we've still got to deal with like Javier Becerra and Tom Steyer, but Steve Hilton's doing pretty well right now. And, I hope he holds on. I say your prayers. This is not in any way a clean election system. It is as dirty and corrupt as it possibly can be. And Steve Hilton's got a lot of headwinds here, but hopefully he can pull this out. He just needs to appear on the general election ballot. He's got to be number one or number two. Give California voters a real choice, and then we can work on for the next 5 months making this too big to rig so Steve Hilton can become the next governor of California. And this will be the first time in a long time, if he can succeed, that we'll see a Republican governor in California. Of course, you have the governor, but I like going back to Pete Wilson, Ronald Reagan. Make that state great again. What about Los Angeles? How are they doing? Covered in poop needles and homeless crazy people. Spencer Pratt had an amazing night. Can he hold on to make it to the general election? We've got the details on that coming up in a moment.
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0: The votes are still being counted in California. That could take, well, they say weeks. Because it's a completely dysfunctional system. But right now, Republicans near the top in both the gubernatorial and the mayoral races in California and L.A., respectively. Here with her California-based analysis, Kira Davis joins us now. You can find her on X, Instagram, everywhere. You can go to her website, justkiradavis.com. That includes the word just, justkiradavis.com. Kira, great to talk to you today.
14: Hey, Vince, how you doing today? Thanks for having me on.
0: I'm doing well. How is it that two Republicans could end up in the general election? This seems unusual.
14: For L.A. mayor and governor's race, is that what you're talking about?
0: I sure hope so. Those are the big ones.
14: I wasn't sure if you were thinking we were going to get two Republicans in to the governor's race, which is a conversation we've been having for a while.
0: That's
14: not going to happen, but we are going to get one.
0: Yes.
14: I think that's going to happen. Spencer Pratt in L.A. looking good. You did mention that we have weeks of counting. Yes, it is a ridiculous system here. Yesterday was primary day, but June is primary month. say, if you go to the Secretary of State website, Vince, you will see a message right at the top that says there are 37 days until we certify this election. 37 days until they certify a primary election in California. As to your original question, how did we end up in this position where we've got two strong Republicans running for two important offices, and it looks like they're in a winning position? Well, we got this way because of Democrats. As you know, and I know you talk about this every day, but California really is the test case for Democrat socialism and Democrat insanity. And I was just talking about this today on my podcast. You can find more at justkiradavis.com. But, you know, Democrats in California have had the supermajority here for so long, and they have been able to act with impunity for so long, that their weakness is that they think that nothing can ever change, and they think that no one will ever know what they're doing and point it out. But we've gotten to the point here in California where life is so terrible for so many people, for almost everyone, and the degradation is right in front of your eyes wherever you go. No one can ignore it anymore. So that's what's happening. Were people voting for Republicans yesterday? Well, yeah, the Republican base was. But really what people were voting for, Vince, is change. And Steve Hilton's sort of campaign slogan last night, I was at his election night party, was change is coming. And I think that's what you've saw. That's what you've seen here in the past few months as we've been ramping up to primary day. And that's what you're seeing right now.
0: It seems like in the case, if there's any commonality between Steve Hilton and Spencer Pratt, two very different human beings. But one thing I've detected in both of them is a deep empathy for the people of California. Steve Hilton said last night in his remarks, very hopeful remarks about what comes next and his chances of winning the general election. He said that it doesn't matter whether or not you voted for him. He's fighting for you. He's fighting for you. Not a message I feel like Democrats would share at all these days. And then Spencer Pratt, he's speaking about just real raw issues. When he describes what's going on in L.A. right now, Kira, it sounds to me like a third world country. Drugs, homelessness, fentanyl, needles everywhere, human waste, people torturing animals. It sounds just completely awful. It's no wonder people are looking for change.
14: No, it is. It is like a third world country. Matter of fact, I was talking to my good friend the other day, born and raised in L.A., still lives there. And she was telling me, Kira, I can't go downtown anymore. She's a single woman, so she doesn't have a partner to, you know, walk around with her. And she was like, I can't go downtown because you're not even safe in your car downtown. If you get stopped at a red light, in some spaces, you are just surrounded by fentanyl zombies. It's a scary experience. So really, what you see on TV is real. In fact, it's more real than that. You're not even seeing the half of it. So I think people have, they have had enough. And, you know, you're talking, when you watch Spencer on the trail, you see people talking to him going, look, I'm a Democrat. I voted for Karen Bass. I vote for all Democrats. But, you know, the other day when I was walking my kid to school, we had to do an end run around a homeless guy who was passed out naked in our pathway. And I just can't take this anymore. There's no, we're not helping these people. And that's what people are noticing in California events, is that for all the insults people have about us California voters, we're very generous people. We pass a lot of taxes. We fund a lot of programs to get people off the streets and mental health, all of that. And right now, Californians are looking at their wallets. They're looking at their bank accounts. And then they're looking at the streets. And they're going, these things don't add up. I have voted for help. I have voted for change. I have voted against Republicans and against Donald Trump. All the things Democrats told me to do. And it's not any better here. In fact, it's worse than ever. And all

0: accuse Steve Hilton of being MAGA, and you can say it's a bad thing that Donald Trump supports them, but at the end of the day, we're all paying the same taxes, we're all wading through the same human feces, we're all looking at the same degraded education system. Do you know, Vince, that yesterday our governor had the nerve to remind us that we have another 2 cent tax increase on our gas tax coming up July 1st. So in the midst of all this, they're still telling us how much money they're taking from us.
1: Yeah, while he and his, and the first partner, he doesn't even call her his wife, were celebrating Pride Month instead of trying to make the state safer and more affordable. It's really disgusting. It's really sick. You know, when the Pacific Palisades burned down, Kira, I, like many others across the country, looked at that and said, those homes are not getting rebuilt anytime soon. Those Democrats are going to get in the way. There's no chance that these people, as wealthy as many of them are and democratic as many of them are, they're not going to get their homes rebuilt because Democrats are going to get in their way. And sure enough, that's what happened. They radicalized Spencer Pratt. They turned him into an elective candidate for elective office. And now he's getting closer to becoming the mayor of L.A. potentially. Do you think that experience woke up any California voters watching as Democrats mismanaged the most obvious thing they could have possibly done, which is get out of the way?
0: 1,000%. In fact, if you go to my website, justkiradavis.com, J-U-S-T, and you look up an article from last year during the fires, it's called Burning Away the Last of Our Fog. And I wrote about it in the midst of the fires while we're dealing with all of that. And I said, look, I am seeing something happen right now on the ground in California that I have never seen. The electorate is changing. Everyone is mad. Everyone is angry. Everyone has been affected by these fires, even if you weren't in Los Angeles. You had family you were worrying about. It affected transportation in the state. It affected gas prices, everything. So there was no escaping. The fires, there was unfortunate people who really couldn't escape and lost everything. But for the rest of us, there was no escaping the absolute malfeasance of Democrats. I mean, how can you look at an empty reservoir, people watching the fire department standing in front of a burning home with a dripping hose? They want to work. They want to save this home. The water wasn't there, and it wasn't there on purpose. Absolutely. People are sick and tired of it. And the fires last year was an absolute changing moment. I promise you, it changed the minds of the electorate in California. Not to say, oh, I should be voting Republican. That's not what's happening here. What's happening here is people are going, I should be voting differently. These people have taken advantage of me. They've taken advantage of our desperation. And it turns out they're liars. They talk a big game about caring for us and caring for everybody. But when push comes to shove, they only care for themselves.
1: It's, you know, it's crazy to me, Kira, and I'm sure you have to live this all the time. But and I'm not trying to be insulting to every California voter. There's a lot of good Americans in California who've been fighting for a very long time for their state. But there are some very dense voters in that state. So stubborn. And I wonder sometimes, do they even have access to the internet? Are they in touch with reality in any way? Because does it really take burning your house down to have a political realization? Like, for instance, President Trump for years has been saying, you know, it would be good for California if they had better forest management, if they would just burn out the underbrush, get rid of all that fuel that keeps fueling all of these horrific fires. And then he gets mocked for it. Oh, what an idiot. And then all the homes burned down. You got entire communities burning down. Does anybody finally put their head up and go, you know, that Donald Trump, the media was lying to me about him. He was right about that.
0: Yeah, I think a lot of people have. I think a lot of people have done that, you know, and did that in 24 and came over across the aisle. You know, Trump said something interesting the other day, and I think he's right. He was talking about Spencer Pratt's chances to win. He said, oh, there's a lot of cheating. We know there's a lot of cheating. He said, look, if Jesus Christ had come down himself and counted the votes in California in 2024, I would have won California. I think he's right. I think there's a lot more Trump voters in the state of California than we are being told. Remember, Democrats own all the systems, all the counting systems.
1: Yep.
0: So I do think, yeah, there are a lot of people who are going, I may have been wrong. All I want is help. I don't want the lectures. I don't want the right versus left binary. All I want is help. And that's where we are in California. As for our voters here in Maine, well, I don't know if you've had the chance to, like, witness a gay pride parade in L.A. or San Francisco, or if you've seen the representatives in San Francisco. But the answer to your question is yes. There are many insane people here in California.
1: Jim keeps trying to get me to go. I'm like, Jim, I don't have time for that, man. I just can't get out there for that. That's wild. But you're right.
0: Let us clean the place up, Vince. Let us clean up first, and then we'll invite you out for a good time.
1: Okay, good. It is a beautiful state.
0: It really is.

0: My dad, actually, for a time, he was, just to personalize it a little bit, he was the commanding general at Camp Pendleton down there in Southern California.
1: Oh, wow.
0: God,
1: I live very close to Camp Pendleton, yeah.
0: It was so pretty. He had an Oceanside address, and, man, what a beautiful state. And I was like, man, how could they screw this? Democrats can do it. They can screw up anything.
1: Yes.
0: So the elections, that's the other side of this. So, yeah, you do have some dense voters, but there's the fraud issue. The thing that I dwell on a lot here is that California has something called legalized ballot harvesting, where it is really one of the sickest ways to possibly run an election. You have third-party political operatives handling ballots, deciding whether or not they even make it to their final destination. How important is it to California and the country's future that we resolve that?
1: We have to resolve our entire electoral system. I've talked about this a lot today. The jungle primaries have to go. Everybody out there in normal America, if you see anything called a jungle primary coming your way, fight it, run far away. It is a scam, and it has led to one-party rule in this state for 16 years. And we do have top-to-bottom cleaning up to do. We've been doing some work, thanks to the help of the DOJ, with purging voter rolls. That's going on. But we actually really need DOJ investigations to go on here. The system is totally corrupt. And I know there's a lot of people out there going, okay, Kira, well, how do you expect to win then? How is Steve Hilton going to win a general election? And you know there's cheating. Well, it's got to be too big to rig. We are aware of this. You know, we've got to win, but in order to win, we're going to have to be really strategic, and it's got to be too big to rig. And then when we go in, we got to go in loaded for bear. We can't go in with wimps and weak people. We got to go in blazing and ready to change everything. We got to go in like we're not going to get another election cycle.
0: You know, America has gone on for 250 years by fighting against all odds. We can do it again. Do it for your children. Agreed. Do it for your grandchildren. Don't roll over and die. That's pathetic. Stay in the fight no matter the odds. Kira Davis, I know you always do. Thank you for bringing us that perspective from California. I mean, she's proof. A conservative in California? Yeah, you're proof. Thank you, Kira. Great to talk to you.
1: Thanks, Vince.
0: Take
1: care.
0: The website, again, it's not KiraDavis.com. It's just KiraDavis.com. All three words. 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
3: This report is sponsored by IBM. As the pace of AI accelerates, CEOs are rethinking how their leadership teams operate, how decisions are made, and how organizations are structured. IBM's annual CEO study shows that adopting new tools is no longer enough. Leaders are actively redesigning decision-making structures, clarifying accountability, and reshaping the C-suite to drive greater business impact. The study found that 76% of organizations now have a chief AI officer, up from 26% a year ago, and nearly two-thirds of CEOs say they are comfortable using AI to help inform major strategic decisions. The study also showed that organizations with an AI-first leadership approach are scaling more AI initiatives than their peers. The message is clear. 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
8: You know, I've been going after a lot of Republicans today because they deserve it. You know who I like, though? Congressman Brandon Gill. Brandon Gill's always delivering. That guy, I don't know what it is. I think it's because producer Jim put him in office. I think that's the explanation for this. He knows how to pick him, that Jim. Congressman Brandon Gill, I've got a good clip from him coming up here on the program. Yes, Brandon Gill. If I had Brandon Gill come by the house, I bet you the first thing he would talk about is that wonderful tree. And then we would get to his incredible performances in the United States House of Representatives. Here he is today going after a Democrat Ohio State Senator and asking her if she's perfectly happy with how Somali immigration has served her state. Listen to the nonsense that comes out of her face.
9: Senator Antonio, thank you for being here. Has Somali immigration been good for Ohio?
10: You know, that's really outside of my purview of
9: You're a state senator. Would you like to see more immigration
10: from Somalia? As far as
8: oh my goodness.
10: I'm processing your question, and I have to say that I was almost brought to tears just now.
9: 72%
10: because the
9: of
10: rate, the rate and the level of hateful rhetoric based on false information,
9: an astounding rate, and
10: shocking.
9: I think that most Ohioans have a problem
10: to me
9: with that.
10: The lack of even humanity to group of
9: to
10: people
9: allow your
10: together.
9: Own state to be defrauded
10: I am shocked.
9: At astounding
10: I am shocked
9: billions
10: and
9: of dollars
10: by the
9: taken out of the pockets
10: here, right
9: of working
10: now.
9: Class people
10: I
9: going
10: am
9: to criminal fraudsters.
10: Because
9: I certainly have
10: every,
9: a major problem.
10: In every community, there are good.
9: And
10: people and there
9: Americans
10: are bad people.
11: Regular order.
10: But to good try
9: people.
10: To say
11: understand we're not supposed
9: bad
11: to disrespect.
9: That's
11: everything.
9: That said, we're out of time, Ms. Antonio.
11: We're not
10: is somehow a group is shocking to me. I am shocked and appalled.
9: Already out of time.
8: Wow, listen to that. She's shocked and appalled, Jim. She's shocked and appalled. Now, I believe, how did that start again? Wasn't it a question? Wasn't it the world's most simple question? You know, she could have chosen a lane. If she thinks that Somali immigration has been great for Ohio, why didn't she say it? Why did it become an attack session on Brandon Gill? Because, man, that truth is deeply uncomfortable. She did not want to talk about it. Remember the question?
9: Senator Antonio, thank you for being here. Has Somali immigration been good for Ohio?
8: That's why she lost her mind. He didn't call her like a fat pig or something. He didn't sit up there and was like, you're a jerk. I want to start with, you're a complete idiot. He didn't insult her. He asked her a question that deserves an adult answer. If she really wants to support what's happened to her state, then support it. She didn't. She instantly turns it into an attack. In fact, it took her a second to find her footing. She forgot her Democrat talking points for a moment. She was like, And then she delivered the sob story, the crocodile tears. I was almost brought to tears. And then accused him of racism. You're a bigot. You're a bigot. You're a bigot. No, you know what he is? An American congressman who's telling the truth. In fact, he's a rare commodity. We like him. He's a rare asset to have in the United States Congress. Somebody will just say it like it is. It wasn't that long ago. These Republicans, Democrats, they would have all been scared to tell the truth about something like this. The New York Times said it in November. The New York Times had a full-blown report. They said, you know, Somali immigration, kind of complicated because the culture includes stealing from the government at scale. Not complicated to me. If you're going to steal from me, don't come at all. Brandon Gill has it right. Good for him. I'll be back with you tomorrow on The Vince Show. Subscribe to The Vince Podcast. You will love it.
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7: Not close to the peace table. I'm Roger Stern, Fox News. Despite President Trump's hopes that the Iran war ends soon, Iran is still attacking other nations, and Fox's Jeff Paul is in Dubai.
8: Officials involved with CENTCOM say those strikes happened hours after its forces struck Iranian radar sites and shot down four one-way attack drones. U.S. officials say Iran then fired seven ballistic missiles towards Kuwait and Bahrain. CENTCOM confirming six of those missiles were intercepted, and the seventh did not reach its intended target. Iran continues to leverage what is happening in Lebanon. Despite a U.S.-backed ceasefire, Israeli forces and the Iranian-backed militant group Hezbollah are still exchanging strikes. Iran's foreign minister says if the fighting doesn't stop in Lebanon, then the entire war could restart.
7: Pakistan's interior minister is traveling to Tehran to revive stalled negotiations between Iran and the U.S. A well-known Democrat running for California governor is advancing as the vote count continues to be painfully slow.
9: About 70% of the vote has been counted in California, and several of the outstanding ballots are coming from major metropolitan areas like Sacramento, San Francisco, and Los Angeles. Still, Democrat Javier Becerra is expected to advance to the general election in the gubernatorial race. At the moment, his lead over Republican Steve Hilton is less than a percentage point. Becerra is at 26.8%, and Hilton is at 26.4%. Democrat Tom Steyer sits in third place at about 21%. In the race for LA Mayor Spencer Pratt and Nithya Raman are battling it out for second spot to face off against incumbent Karen Bass in November. Raman gained a 1.5 percentage point between Thursday and Friday, slightly eating into Pratt's lead, but Pratt still remains in second place.
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23: Hey, it's me, your cell phone. We need to talk about something, serious. 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

0: rising from the heart of the swamp, a beacon of truth is casting its light. From sea to shining sea, The Vince Show. Here's Vince Colonnaise.
1: 844-484-3872. 844 for the USA. That's the way to join us today. From coast to coast. From sea to shining sea. Get in here on the program. Always appreciate your contributions. The Biden family revenge tour continues right now. You know, there's nobody that the Democrats want to hear from less than Joe Biden, Jill Biden, and Hunter Biden. So, of course, the Biden family has chosen right now going into the midterms to make a very public return to the scene. And it's driving Democrats absolutely batty. And I love every last moment of it. It is just hilarious. Jim, have you seen Hunter Biden on Twitter at all? Have you seen him lately?
2: Yes, over and over again.
1: He's all over Twitter right now. I'm sorry, it's called X now with respect to Elon Musk and his ownership of the company. But he's all over X right now. And it doesn't seem like there's a single person he can resist responding to. Every rando on all of X is talking to Hunter Biden, and Hunter Biden's talking to everybody. Oh, no, that wasn't my pot or whatever. What was it again? Cocaine. It wasn't my cocaine in the White House. I promise it wasn't mine. And then people are sharing different things from the laptop, and he's identifying the date that the photos were taken. It's all so crazy. And the last thing Democrats want right now is for him to be in public, running his mouth, or typing out anything on social media. Democrats would like you to forget that Joe Biden was ever the pretend president of the United States. They don't want you thinking about it. Last time you thought about it, you voted for Trump. They don't want you thinking about it. Going into the midterms, they don't want to remind you of the open border chaos. They don't want to remind you of the inflation that was completely out of control, the chaos, the death, the destruction. They don't want to remind you about any of that. That test played out already. Voters said, to hell with that. We're going with Trump. I like that so much better. So going into these midterms, the last thing they need are the Bidens to return. But yet, Jill is running around right now. Jill's doing public appearance after public appearance, telling the most transparent lies anyone's ever seen. I didn't know that Joe was cognitively declining. That debate, that was the only time I ever saw anything like that. I was shocked by it. She lies. And then she does interview after interview after interview where she lies about it. And then the media are trying to figure out, how do we talk about this? How do we talk about this? I mean, I want you to listen to some of these. We've played a lot of those clips where she talked about him being non-compos mentis and then pretending like it only happened once. But there's other things, like Jill coming out and saying, you know, we chose Kamala. You know that, right? What do you mean we? Who's we? You were the first lady. What do you have to do with picking anybody? We chose Kamala, which is another way of saying I chose Kamala. Or something. I don't know what she's saying here, but she's definitely saying that Joe was not of sound mind.
3: Joe and Kamala, me, Doug, I thought we were a great team. We chose Kamala, or Joe chose Kamala to be VP. And so we were supportive of her. And look, when Joe got out, he handed over the reins to Kamala. He had full confidence in her. I went out on the road a lot. A lot for Kamala.
1: Uh-huh.
3: And honestly, I truly believed she was going to win.
1: But she hates Kamala. She hates her. I love that the lies continue to this very day. She utterly loathes Kamala Harris. She took it personally. When Jill attacked Joe and called him a racist, she said, don't you dare. Don't you dare. That's the Biden family breadwinner right there. How are we going to get access to American taxpayer dollars if the voters think my husband's a racist because you said it? On a debate stage, she hated Kamala for that. Remember the reporting on this? Politico had a big report on it. Behind the scenes, Jill Biden, I'm sorry, I'm going to have to censor this. I'm going to have to figure out a way to do this. Ready? Jill Biden said, go yourself, she said about Kamala Harris. And she never lived that down, ever. In fact, you heard her say recently in another interview that she had to walk out of the room when Joe told Kamala that he was being thrown out of the race by Obama. I'm leaving. And she said, are you going to endorse me? Are you going to endorse me right now? Are you going to endorse me right now, Joe? And Jill couldn't even be there. It was so deeply uncomfortable for her because she hates Kamala so much. She couldn't even be in the room for it. I can't even process it.
2: It's great.
1: Jill was also asked this week, what was this, The View, Jim? Yeah, it was the View. She was talking about how Hunter Biden has a child. She didn't mention that he's got another child, Navy Joan. Remember Navy Joan? Remember the girl that the Bidens ignore? They won't hang her stocking at Christmas. They pretend like they don't even have a grandchild. Here's Jill once again acting as if she doesn't have a granddaughter by way of Hunter.
3: Hunter is, oh my gosh, Hunter is doing so great, and he's sober. He has a beautiful child. I mean, yes. He named his son after Bo, and Bo named his son after Hunter. So, shows the bond.
4: Well, you know, the book is spectacular.
3: Thank you.
4: And so our thanks to Jill Biden, the new book.
1: It's so crazy. She won't even mention her granddaughter. What kind of grandmother is this? Doesn't that strike you as weird? I mean, it's cruel is what it is, but isn't that strange? Have you ever met a grandparent in your life who doesn't brag about their grandchildren? Isn't that kind of the thing? Like, you want everybody to know. You overshare that detail. I've got 15 grandchildren. You know, you wouldn't leave one out. I've got 14, and then you intentionally leave one out. But what is that? Isn't that weird to you? People love having grandkids. And then bragging about how many they have. God bless them for it. It's great. Grandchildren are amazing. All the benefit of seeing the cute kids with way fewer hassles. The kind of hassles that come with parenting. Those grandparents have already done that. Now they just get the sweet moments. They get to spoil the grandkids. Weird. Totally weird. Yes, they're back out in public demonstrating how out of control they are again. And this has led to some pretty hysterical fighting among all these Biden people. So the other day, Jill was doing another event with Whoopi Goldberg. But of course, they go to their favorite propagandist to try and, you know, burnish the image here. And so Whoopi Goldberg is sitting on a stage doing an interview with Jill at the 92nd Y in New York City. And at the end of this thing, Joe comes teeter-tottering up to the stage and grabs the microphone. And Jill, you could tell that Jill was trying to talk him down. Like, would you please not do this? Like, this is not your event. I don't even know why you're doing this. But Joe grabbed the microphone and he announced, Jim, this is hysterical. He announced that his book is coming out in September. Now Jill straight up says, do I have to remind him this is my event? She says, kind of half-jokingly, get him the hell off the microphone. He goes, My book, which comes out in September, read it, he says. And Jim, I heard this and I started laughing out loud. I love this. Joe's book is coming out 2 months before the midterms? Can it get any better than this? Democrats want to memory hole this guy so badly. They want him to go away entirely. They don't want to talk about him. And here he is saying, my book's coming out. I'm going on book tour in September. So Jill's on book tour right now. Joe's going on book tour in September. Hunter Biden's all over social media. It's hard to get better than this. I'm having a great time with all of this. If the Bidens are going to contribute positively to the country, it's going to be in the demise of the Democrat Party. That's the way they'll contribute these days. And what do they have to lose? Think about it. They got thrown out unceremoniously of their own party. The Biden family wanted to stay in office. Obama trebucheted them out of office. He got what's his face? George Clooney to write the hit in the New York Times. I was with him. I was on that stage. It's time to take him out. That Joe, he's not the same as he used to be. He's lost some speed on that fastball. And so they got rid of him. So now the Bidens, they don't have access to the money operation anymore. They don't have access to the taxpayer dollar that was enriching the family, the inside arrangements, all of that. That's collapsing around them. So what's left? Revenge. It's underway. In fact, a former Biden spokesman by the name of Andrew Bates. Do you remember his name? Remember him? Andrew Bates was one of the more comically dishonest people in a Biden White House full of dishonest people. Andrew Bates, I think he's kind of a young whippersnapper type, but he was just so thoroughly dishonest. Every time questions would be raised about Biden's cognitive ability. It was Andrew Bates who would rush to the microphone or rush to social media to tell you that Joe Biden was like an Olympic athlete. Biden, just an incredible guy, just never sleeps, works relentlessly, smartest man in the room. Andrew Bates was the one who was cooking up all of these lies. And everybody thought, whether or not the media wanted to admit it, that he was ridiculous. Like, you're being ridiculous. In fact, you're embarrassing yourself by saying these things. We can see how degraded Joe Biden is. But Andrew Bates would stick up for him, right? He would constantly come out and say Biden is the smartest, fittest president to ever serve. And recently, somebody asked Andrew Bates whether or not this was a good idea, that the Bidens were back out in public doing all of this. And apparently, Bates said, you know, I just don't know why we have to resurface all of this right now. He said, quote, I don't understand why that painful conversation for the party needs to be publicly reopened right now. Okay. Well, that's an honest assessment, basically. He's like, I don't know why we need to revisit this right now. Not exactly helping the Democrats. Jill Biden responded to this. Did you see this? She's angry at the single most loyal spokesman the Bidens have ever had, this guy Andrew. She said, quote, I want to say to Andrew, call me up and say it to my face. Say it to my face. So now she's attacking Andrew Bates, and it keeps getting better. A former Biden spokeswoman, they call her a spokesperson, because on the left, everybody's androgynous. Nobody has a gender. She's a spokesperson because she's insecure about being a woman. Why are you so insecure? Women are great. You're a spokeswoman. Embrace it. Her name is, what the heck is this lady's name? Roderica Applewaite is her name. She calls herself a spokesperson. She went on the record and said the following about the Bidens. Why are we rehashing years-old scores and clinging to relevancy to sell books about palace intrigue within a wing that doesn't even exist anymore, meaning the Biden wing? Focusing on this instead of the bleak reality Americans have been experiencing in the same time frame is exactly why we lost in 24. So this is opening up all this infighting that's going on the left right now. Fury over the fact that the Bidens are back out in public. So here's my wish, my fervent wish, as we move forward through these midterms. I hope that the Bidens have about as public of a book tour as anybody's ever had. I just need them to be everywhere. I need them to be front and center in front of the American people so that every last voter can be reminded of why Democrats should continue to stay far, far away from power. More ahead on The Vince Show.
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14: You remember the name Rahm Emanuel? Remember that guy? Old Obama chief of staff, the guy who said that I never let a crisis go to waste. Whenever you dwell on, why is it the Democrats are always trying to derive power from the misery of Americans? Well, that's a Rahm Emanuel strategy. Never let a crisis go to waste. Exploit it to advance the power of the government and, more importantly, the Democrat Party. Rahm is so obviously running for president in 2028. So obvious. Now, he told a crowd a couple days ago in Boston at the WBUR festival that he is thinking about it. He said, if I was thinking of doing it, which I am, I'm not announcing it here. Okay, you just announced you are thinking about doing it. So there's Rahm Emanuel saying that. Also, he's been, Axios reported earlier this year, he's been working up all these policy positions. He wants to ban federal employees from betting in prediction markets. And he wants work training for retired service members. And he wants mandatory retirement for politicians at age 75. In other words, he's coming up with policy ideas for the foundation of a presidential run. And he just sat down with Katie Couric. Remember her? She's still out there somewhere. And he gave this assessment of the Democrat Party this week.
15: Why do you think people feel so negatively about the Democratic Party?
16: Because we earned their disrespect the hard way. Look, when your back's against the wall, you can't make a mortgage payment. You can't go to the doctor's visit because you can't afford it. Or you're stealing money out of your 401k that you know is for your retirement, but you're doing it to pay your bills today. You expect the Democratic Party to show up. Two things. We told you, things are great. You just don't know it yet. And B, we're running around, closed schools for 2 years when you didn't have to, and then when we open them, we blow open the bathroom door in the locker room, and we didn't actually worry about the classroom.
14: Listen to what he said. Listen to this move.
16: We earned their anger. Because when they're holding on to that windowsill with everything they got, they're digging their nails into the concrete on the windowsill or the wood, they want us to help them. And we either told them they were wrong, or B, we got ourselves wrapped around what I call a cultural cul-de-sac and kept going around in a circle talking to ourselves. This isn't that hard. Now, I want to be... In 2016, I was mayor. I signed a bill a decade ago on bathroom access. Never took my eye off of the graduation rate.
14: He was pushing the tranny stuff, he said.
16: I get it. It's acceptance. But we went as a party from acceptance to advocacy. That's not our role.
15: You mean on trans rights?
16: On trans issues. So my thing is, when you say, well, how did we get here? We worked really hard at it. We did things that were really ridiculous. We let a border get out of control. When it came to public safety, we talked about defunding the police.
14: Listen to
16: when
14: this.
16: It came to an ethnic group, we called him Latinx, and nobody else in that group ever identified himself.
14: He thinks he can establish a moderate lane.
16: Rather than worry about classroom excellence, we were worried about bathroom and locker room access. So they were angry. And look at all the polling that's out there. Look at all the focus groups out there. Democrats tell you, stop talking about these cultural issues, conveying that these are priority issues.
14: There is no moderate lane. Your base is way too...

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1: 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As the pace of AI accelerates, CEOs are rethinking how their leadership teams operate, how decisions are made, and how organizations are structured. IBM's annual CEO study shows that adopting new tools is no longer enough. 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The study found that 76% of organizations now have a chief AI officer, up from 26% a year ago, and nearly two-thirds of CEOs say they are comfortable using AI to help inform major strategic decisions. The study also showed that organizations with an AI-first leadership approach are scaling more AI initiatives than their peers. The message is clear. 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
10: Just keep an eye on Rahm Emanuel. That's all I'm telling you. That guy, he wants to run for president in 2028. We'll see if there's a lane for him. And I mentioned, of course, that the base is way too radical for what he was spinning just a moment ago. I'm not pretending for a moment Rahm Emanuel is a genuine moderate of any kind. Don't get me wrong here. Everything on the left is about, quote, messaging. Everything they do is like, we got to message that better. Remember that? Every time Joe Biden failed us spectacularly, and then people were like, hey, you're failing us spectacularly. Well, we got to really work on our messaging. It's not your messaging. It's the open border, I can't curse. You jerk. It's the open border. That's the problem. It's the out of control inflation. It's you printing money we don't have. It's you leaving our grandchildren in debt. That's the problem. It's not your messaging. But of course, you hear Rahm Emanuel. You see the stunt that he was trying to pull on the trans stuff just there? He's like, well, it's one thing to accept. It's another to advocate. As he was trying to draw some new line. He wanted to shift the debate a little bit. He thought this was really clever. What do you mean accept? Accept. No, nobody accepts men inside of women's bathrooms, you psycho. Nobody should accept men in women's prisons, men in women's sports, you psycho. Advocate for allowing this kind of abuse? That's enough. That's awful. So no, you don't get to create a new category here to absolve yourself for your role, Rahm Emanuel, in advancing that madness, which of course you were involved in. How did Chicago fare under Rahm Emanuel? Did it get better? Did Chicago dramatically improve when Rahm Emanuel was the chief executive of the city? Go ahead, Jim.
14: No.
10: Thank you, Leslie. Leslie's still employed. That's why we can still use that audio. For now. But here's one more element I want you to think about when it comes to the Democrat Party and the way that they choose presidential nominees. I know we've got some time. I know we're heading into the midterms. But just to keep this in your mind. What the voters in their party want doesn't meaningfully dictate what the party elders actually do. Unlike on the Republican side, voters have a massive say because there are real primaries, and that's how Donald Trump kept getting elected. That was against the interest of the establishment. They didn't want Donald Trump to be the nominee. That was a voter-powered movement that put him into office in the first place, and then once again. Establishment Republicans, again, remember how this went down. When President Trump left office the first time, they wrote his obituary. Establishment Republicans were done with him. They wanted him to disappear for good. People like Bill Cassidy and Thumbelina and John Cornyn were perfectly content with President Trump not in any way being a part of their lives anymore. Oh, finally, he's gone. Finally. Oh, and he's not coming back. Oh, he came back. The voters sent him back. On the Republican side, voters have a say. The Democrat side? No, not exactly. Now, the leaders in that party are very intimidated by their base, no question, because they have encouraged the kind of lunacy that we've seen play out on all these like awful assassination attempts on President Trump and everybody around him. There's an assassination culture on the left, unfortunately. Half of their party's base is comfortable with political assassinations as a means to fulfill their power goals. That's just true. Rutgers University survey, April of last year. 40% of them think that President Trump's been faking all of the assassination attempts on President Trump. There's a madness that's overtaken that party completely. And yes, the party leadership is very intimidated by them. But man, it doesn't stop them from rigging elections, does it? In their own party, it doesn't stop them. 2016, they rigged the election for Hillary Clinton. Debbie Wasserman Schultz got fired as the chairwoman of the DNC on the first day of the Democrat convention. You guys remember this? Remember? She was supposed to open the convention. She didn't. Why? She got fired that day. Why is that? Why did Debbie Wasserman Schultz get fired? Because they were caught in the emails and in everything else. They were caught rigging the primary to prevent Bernie Sanders having any sort of ascendance. They needed to rig the primary for Hillary. So they did. They did. They did it again in 2020. It didn't matter what the voters wanted. They threw the whole field out. Obama did, in order to get Biden the nomination, in order to once again stop Bernie Sanders' rise in the party. That's what their crazy voters wanted. They wanted Bernie. They worked to stop what their voters wanted. And they imposed the guy who can't think on the whole country and first on the Democrat Party. In 2024, Joe Biden wanted to be president again. The party decided, no, you're not going to be president again. Despite the fact that Democrat primary voters chose Biden, to the extent that they voted for anybody, they voted for Biden. They said, okay, let's see, he's our guy. Not a single.

0: sense. I kind of hope the Democrat primary voters get their way for once. They never do, but I hope they get their way there for once, because wouldn't that be great if we had a MAGA candidate against Kamala Harris again? Hell, if we had J.D. Vance against Kamala Harris, wouldn't that be wonderful? It'd be wonderful. Kamala Harris is so stupid and so unlikable. It's so perfect. She has a terrible track record. Compare her record as vice president to J.D. Vance's. Man, what a matchup that would be. Be so good for the country. But I don't know. I don't think Democrat primary voters are going to get their way again. My suspicion is they're going to have a nominee imposed on them. The party elders, led by Barack Hussein Obama, are going to pick somebody and force that person down the throats of the Democrats. And those Democrat voters are going to give the old, thank you, sir, may I have another. They love this kind of abuse, apparently. Because, you know, if I was a Democrat primary voter, God forbid, but if I was, the last person I'd want to sign up for again was Kamala freaking Harris. She was forced on our party, and she sucked so much? No, hell no. But they want her. That's what they want. So we'll see if they get what they want, but just keep your eyes open here. Rahm Emanuel is about as establishment as it gets. He's one of Obama's boys, clearly. And if Obama decides to do his finger snapping again and choose who the nominee is, could be Rahm. Could be Rahm. So eyes open on that one.
1: Thank you, sir. May I have another?
0: Yes. They love it. They just love that kind of abuse. It's really great. Let's see what else we have going on. You know, I have a fun story for you. I say fun. It's not that fun. Obviously, we want to resolve the Iran conflict and denuclearize the country. But I've got to tell you, I'm watching the president work here, and I think that there's some very interesting things going on behind the scenes with this Iran deal. President's navigating towards it. He had a big Oval Office event yesterday, including giving an update on the status of the reflecting pool in between the Lincoln Memorial and the Washington Monument. You know, as we speak, as you're listening to my voice right now, the reflecting pool is being filled with water, which is supposed to be filled with. We're filling it with water. It looks really good. Jim is keeping an eye in the sky. He's kind of our chopper coverage today. He's watching all of the webcams to observe the status of the reflecting pool, and hour by hour, it's filling up, and it looks really good. Contrary to the left wing fan fiction, they're really hoping. How badly do Democrats want the reflecting pool to look like crap? Really badly, really badly. They're rooting for ugliness because they want it to reflect poorly on President Trump. I think once the reflecting pool is completely filled, those Democrats should go all stare into it and reflect on themselves and realize how ugly they are for rooting against the United States of America. It hurts you. It hurts you. That kind of ugliness internally, by the way, starts to reflect externally. Have you ever noticed that? Somebody who's very vicious all the time, somebody who allows evil to overtake them, eventually you can see it physically on them. It has a physical effect on them. Slow down. It's not good for your soul. Stop it. Stop it. You'll be a happier person. You'll even look better. I guarantee it. I'm doing this for you. This is free advice for the left. You want to be healthier? Stop being so angry all the time. Just celebrate some beauty once in a while. So the reflecting pool's filling up. President Trump was bragging about that, rightfully so, yesterday. But he also took some questions, and some of the conversation was about Iran. And I was very encouraged because the president said yesterday that Iran negotiations are actually going remarkably well, despite the fact that we keep getting headlines about exchanges of gunfire and the Iranians are throwing missiles in every direction. The president said, actually, things are going well. Listen to the president.
2: Given Iran's attacks on Kuwait, this latest attack on Kuwait, is the ceasefire with Iran still on?
3: Well, you know, there's a reason for everything. And we hit them pretty hard the night before and actually last night. And when it was explained to me, I said, all right, so we'll do that. But we've been hitting them pretty hard. Some people would say they were slightly provoked because we took a strong action for a different reason. So they were reciprocating it.
4: Mr. President, can you explain why
3: the negotiation itself has gone very well, actually. Very well.
4: Mr. President.
3: It could happen. I mean, if it happens, and it might not happen, you know, who knows. But if it happens, it could happen like over the weekend.
0: Okay.

0: okay, that seems like a big deal. That seems like a very big deal. Now, of course, the president's been very optimistic about achieving a deal now for some time and keeps giving near-term timelines for when he thinks a deal might happen. Doesn't mean that we will have a deal. Anything could fall apart. But that was a great note of optimism from the president yesterday on the status of these negotiations. He was also asked about the nuclear dust that Iran has. This is, of course, deep underground, buried by our incredible attack on an entire mountain, buried under Operation Midnight Hammer. And here's President Trump talking about what it's going to take to get this dust.
1: You said last week that the U.S. would go in and dig out the buried nuclear material in
2: with them.
1: Right. Did Iran actually agree to that?
2: Well, it depends on what day you're talking about. They did agree, and then sometimes they agreed. Well, that's what I'm saying. It's one of the things we talk about. It's very overrated. I'm the one that overrated it. I thought to me it was important. To other people, it's not important, because those beautiful B-2 right here, the B-2 bombers, they obliterated. You know, when CNN said maybe it was an obliteration, they knew, I mean, before the pilots even came back home, before anybody saw the site. But then the Atomic Energy Commission, when they said it was obliterated, you know, that stuff is buried underneath a mountain that virtually collapsed. It's very, very hard to get it. But nevertheless, I want to get it. We're the only ones, us and probably China, are the only two countries that have the equipment where you can do
0: it. Look, what he's saying is, I want to get this stuff. We've got the capability to do it. This is a part of the negotiation. That's obviously clear. My thing throughout all of this is we want to get all of the enriched uranium out of Iran. That's my non-negotiable, and we can make that happen. But don't you worry your little heads. I mean, the reality is Iran can't even get to the stuff anyway right now. It's buried so deep under a mountain, they don't even have the capability to grab this stuff. But we do, and I want it. That's the president's position on this. We've got more coming up. What is a ceasefire? When is a ceasefire not a ceasefire? When you're exchanging gunfire, is it still a ceasefire? The president's got a very interesting definition for us. It's coming up on The Vince Show.
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14: All right, I'm going to get back to the Iran stuff in a moment. I've got a lot more updates on Iran, but I have to take a brief diversion from that because I just got an email. I get these all the time, but this one caught my attention. I like it because the woman who emailed me is clearly on a journey. She doesn't realize it yet, but we're going to walk her through this. Her name's Adele. She just messaged me with the subject line, you. Now, Adele's upset. She's upset because she's wrestling with the fact that her worldview is changing, that the life that she's been living up until this moment has been a lie, but it doesn't have to be. We're going to help her. Here's what she said. Here's the message. You ready for it, Jim? I'm going to read it in its entirety. She says, you are a sinner. Ooh, that's a hell of a way to start. Well, first of all, it's true. So thank you for acknowledging what
15: that's
14: I too
15: the Bible,
14: acknowledge.
15: So.
14: Yeah, that's biblical. So that's good. So she's got that right. Broadcasting that Democrats like assassinations and hope for them. Further, here you are talking about President Biden again, because you know your guy, that would be Trump, who she's referring to, is rotten to the core and a complete disgrace in this country and worldwide. Your daily diatribes are awful. Daily. Oh, so she's listening daily. See, I told you that she's on a journey. She's clearly on a journey here. We know why you can't talk about current events, which, of course, that's what all I talk about, because there are none that don't make DJT look like a dangerous, aging, babbling idiot. All right, now that's the whole message. Now, let me just say right up front, Adele, I really do hope you call in. You should. I would love to have this conversation with you on the air. It should not be limited to a text exchange here. We should chat. But on this, just so you know, Adele, because I'm walking you through this, I don't tell you anything that is unsupported by the facts. The reality here is the Democrats, by a majority last year, told Rutgers University researchers that they could justify the assassination of the president of the United States, that they think that assassination is a legitimate way to redress the kind of anger that you have within your heart right now towards Donald Trump. They think that's legit. Do you share that, Adele? You shouldn't. You shouldn't. In fact, I can tell that Adele does have somewhere in her heart a sense of what is right and wrong. She's trying to sort through it right now. She just emailed me about it. And I'm sincerely giving you this advice, Adele. Open your heart. Open your eyes to what's going on. You're surrounded by people who are depraved right now. It doesn't have to be this way. You can break free. You really can. It's really awful. I am distressed about the assassination culture on the left. In fact, Charlie Kirk, before he was assassinated by one of these people last year, he too noticed this phenomenon. He was posting about the Rutgers University survey last year when it came out. It's very distressing. There have been now endless assassination attempts on the president of the United States by the same group of people. We've seen multiple assassination attempts against conservative appointed Supreme Court justices. We just saw a swatting incident, an attempt against Amy Coney Barrett about a week or so ago. We watched as Congressman Steve Scalise was grievously wounded on a baseball field as a deranged left-wing lunatic opened fire on an entire baseball field full of Republicans, knowing that they were Republicans, targeting them with a list inside of his pocket that had their names on it. No, there's something very dark going on the left right now. And Adele, I am so grateful. I know that your intention was to try and rattle me into becoming a lefty or something today. But there's something going on internally for you right now. You even indicated you're listening daily. That's good. Stay with me. I'm going to help you along. And by the end of this, you and I are going to be standing shoulder to shoulder. I feel confident in this. We'll do it together, Adele. Thanks for emailing in. More ahead, I do want to tell you some Iran updates. We got a lot to talk about. More ahead on The Vince Show.

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7: A missing U.S. student in Japan is found dead. I'm Carmen Roberts, Fox News. A 20-year-old Auburn University student who disappeared in Japan is found dead after a week-long

0: search.
1: The family was holding on to so much hope that their avid hiker son, who loved the outdoors, who knew how to survive in the wilderness, was still alive. So this is a horrific outcome to what was supposed to be a dream vacation in Japan.
0: Fox's Madison Scarpino says the family of James Weston Higginbotham posted on social media that volunteer searchers found his body today in a mountainous area outside Kyoto.
1: This all comes just over a week since Weston first went missing. The parents say they last saw him in their Kyoto hotel room last Friday. They say they did decide to separate after some bickering, and they let the well-traveled 20-year-old do his own thing.
0: And the family adding they are thankful for the outpouring of kindness and support that has carried us through the darkest days of our lives. No word on a cause of death. Iran launched more missiles and drones towards the Strait of Hormuz overnight and countries in the Gulf region. The U.S. military says it intercepted them and struck coastal radar surveillance sites in Iran. Fox's Alex Hogan has more from the White House.
2: President Trump said the Iranians still have 21 to 22% of their missiles. It comes as yesterday the U.S. military says it shot down Iranian ballistic missiles and drones launched toward the Strait of Hormuz and Gulf allies. And as pressure mounts on the administration to end the war, the president is also facing new pushback from within his own party. Four House Republicans this week voted to limit President Trump's war powers. Since the start of the war, the average price of retail gasoline has climbed more than 40%, although new jobs numbers released indicate an upswing in the labor market.
0: President Trump says Iran has not agreed to a peace deal because they are proud. 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
11: 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My name's Sari Rose. We're going to get around to Kevin's pillar planning process that he is offering to you at no charge today just for being here for the radio show. But before we get there, Kevin, there's a story that I saw. I mean, this is like unbelievable, and I want to make sure that everyone knows it happened in England. So we don't have to be scared that this happened here. Yeah, there was a doctor in the OR performing a surgery, and he excuses himself. Okay, so he's gone for a little while, and another one of the coworkers in the OR notices this guy's been gone too long. So they go to look for him and find him in another operating room in a very...
12: compromising.
11: That's a good way to put it. You've seen the story, a compromising situation with a nurse. Okay. Whatever you think about that, fast forward to this doctor's medical board hearing where he was allowed to keep his job, Kevin. Maybe they just have a shortage of surgeons in the area. That's all I could think of.
12: Could very well be. I don't know what to say.
11: I know. We'll just move on to a subject that I know you will have a lot to talk about.
12: Yeah, let's talk about real life.
11: Let's talk about real life in America and the things that we need to know. This is a really important topic because as we're approaching 65, there are some time-sensitive decisions that come up that we might not even know about, like Medigap window. So can you explain why the six-month period is so important, Kevin, and some of the other urgent choices we might be asked to make in that same time frame?
12: Yeah, it's not just 65. It's once you quit your job and you get off creditable insurance and you have 6 months to get on Part C plan. Okay, so you got Medicare Part A. That's the hospitals and those areas. Then you got Part B, which is the doctors and the medical part of it. Then C pays for the 20% generally that what A and B doesn't pay. And then you've got D, which is the prescription plan, and then you've got Advantage plans that take over Medicare. You're off of Medicare when you get an Advantage plan, and that covers the C and the D part generally together. So you've got 6 months to get your Part C once you sign up for Medicare. What that means is you can get a good plan with no pre-existing conditions. You could have cancer, you could have some kind of terminal illness, and get on one of the best plans available within that six-month period. If you don't, then after 6 months, it becomes underwritten, and you have to, you have to qualify for the plans. That's a big thing. We don't do a lot of the, the big rush for Medicare coming up after, October 15th, the open enrollment period. We don't get into that. We do it all year long for our clients. And we recommend a lot of times, not always, the traditional Medicare supplement. Stay on Medicare. You go to any doctor you want practically. You don't have to worry about going in network or anything like an Advantage plan. And get on that the best you can right after you retire, right after you get on Medicare. And then if it doesn't work out, it becomes too expensive down the road or, whatever it makes sense, or whatever it is right for you, then you might try an Advantage plan after that. But within that period of time, you have 6 months to do it. Get it done. Make sure you do it. And something else you have to look at, not just that six-month period, but 2 years, up to 2 years before you sign up for Medicare, they're going to look back at your income. So if you had a big income year, if you took a distribution from your IRA and your income is over a certain limit, you're going to have a higher Part B premium. Currently, Part B is about $185 a month. Normally comes out of your Social Security. It can go up to, depending on the income that you have 2 years before, it could go up to as high as $600 a month.
11: Wow, that's a big difference.
12: That's the numbers you have to have. There's planning. And don't just wait till retirement to plan. So you got to start planning for retirement 5 to 10 years ahead of time. You may have some highly appreciated assets that need to have some tax planning done with to reduce the taxes, the capital gains, the effects of the capital gains. You start increasing your income, in that 2 year period before you sign up for Medicare. You're going to have, it's called IRMA, the IRMA premiums, or IRMA surcharges, they could kill you. We've got a couple of people we're working with now that took distributions incorrectly They weren't advised from their advisor what could happen, and they're paying upwards of $600 a month. One of them's just about done with it, and the other one is got about another year to pay.
11: So does that get reassessed each year?
12: Well, there's a form, I think it's SS-44, that you can request an exception to it. Sometimes they'll give you an exception, and you tell them this is a one-time thing. It's not my current income. It's not going to be my income. It's just a one-time distribution we took. And you might be able to get an exception so you don't have it raised up, or you can get it reduced back down. But, you know, there's no guarantees on that. So the best thing to do is plan early, plan often. Talk to somebody that understands this stuff. You know, retirement is more than money. Retirement is all these other things that revolve around the money. Bad choices can make the money not last, you know, as long as it could with the good choices. Taxes, sometimes tax planning, going off on a little tangent here, but tax planning has to do with practically every part of retirement. And tax planning can be as important as investment planning. And yes, we do investment plan. You know, we talk about your money. We talk about all the things around the money. But there are so many things that need to be talked to in adjacent to the money, like taxes. And a lot of people don't talk about taxes. A lot of advisors don't talk about taxes. A lot of advisors don't talk about the legal part of it. You know, we bring in the CPAs when needed. We bring in the attorneys when needed. But we have a clue about how those work. And we work up a plan based on our 36 years of experience in the six key areas of retirement, and you know, we have a good team. We have a good team of qualified professionals that we use as needed, and I direct it all. You know, our company here, we coordinate all the parts of it. We don't do all the parts, just like building a house. Generally, the builder doesn't do everything. They might come in, they might design the house, they might do all that, but they might hire a plumber to do the plumbing. They might hire the electrician to do the electrical work. They might hire a framing company or a trim company to do those parts of the house. So they bring in qualified professionals that they know will do a good job and keep their name up, just like we do. We coordinate the whole the retirement process. And we sit with you, with the attorney, with the CPA when needed, and help direct them. We just had a lady in here a couple days ago, and she brought in her legal documents, her will, power of attorney, her living will, and we went through it. I said, is this what you want? The attorney happened to make himself the executor, made himself the agent on the power of attorney document. And, you know, she's limited on her resources for people to do it. But after we talked, she thought of some people. And on the power of attorney, he says, no, you don't want to mark yes for any of this. Not the power of attorney, the living will. And, you know, I don't want CPR, I don't want any of this, or I don't want that. He says, you don't want any of that. But she was very lively, she was very active. And there was one phrase I've seen in documents where do a test run on giving me whatever I want, and if it doesn't work in a short amount of time, then take me off of it. I saw that, and I really liked that wording. There's so much that needs to be talked about whenever you're doing a legal document, and most of the attorneys just seem like they don't ask enough questions to get all of the wants, needs, desires, concerns of the client into that document. And a lot of times when people come in, we go over it with them. We talk to them about it. We educate them on it. And they want to make some changes.
11: And I want to go back to this client that you were just mentioning, because you were saying the attorney told her she didn't want these things. The attorney put himself in these. Were these her wishes, or she was being told her wishes?
12: It sounded like she was being told her wishes.
11: Oh, that's not good.
12: And then she had the same issue at the bank. It's second marriages for husband and wife. They don't commingle anything. They don't know what each other has, basically. And the banker just put her husband down as a beneficiary on her IRAs.
11: Without asking her?
12: She said, I don't want him. And she told him what she wanted, and he did it anyways. So she's in the middle. She really wants to get away from that bank. because they don't, people don't listen.
11: And I know that's something that you really do at Integrity Retirement Solutions, because you talk about how long these initial consultations and these initial meetings take because you want to get to know your clients so well.
12: Right. We do. And I was just having a conversation with somebody the other day, and he said, you should be able to do your meetings in an hour. I'm like, no, there is no way I can get to know my client in an initial hour. We talk about so many things because we do talk about. We go off track. I go off
11: food.
12: On tangents.
11: I'm sure restaurants come up.
12: We talk about food. We talk about restaurants. But it's all in a way that I get to know you and your wants and your likes and your everything. So he says, okay, we'll go with 2 hours. Trying to help me manage my time a little bit better because, you know, we're so swamped here in the office. So we get to know our clients. And you can't do it in a short amount of time. There's no way you can find out about a client in 45, you know, your free 45 minute meeting. And it takes that long just to talk about legal documents in our office or, you know, give people education on what their options are on their beneficiary designations and powers of attorney. We find out after explaining a couple things to them that they want it changed. They want it updated. So then now we bring in the attorney to go over and reinforce what I went over with the client. And they want to make changes because it could tie the hands of their agents. And, you know, I feel bad. I shouldn't be the one finding these things. And we do. And I think we do too often. And I think it's just because people are people. They want to get on to the next thing. They want to get it done, make their money, and go on to the next thing. And sure, we want to do the same thing, but we do it where we take the time. And in the end, it works out very, very well for the client, which means it works out very well for us.
11: And don't you think that taking the time comes with you having so much time in this business? Like, do you remember back when you first started Integrity Retirement Solutions and just like gung-ho, and you probably wanted to get people in and out, and then you really learn the business and you really learn the people?
12: Well, I think what it is with so much experience, You learn such a vast array of things that you have to talk about with these clients. And when you have a small amount of experience, like somebody that's maybe in the business for 10 years or less, they don't have all these experiences that we've gotten over the last 36 years. And now we say, okay, if you do this, we know that we've seen this happen. Or if you do this, we've seen this happen over here. So it's kind of like we want to educate the client. That takes time. You can't learn to speak Spanish in 2 hours.
11: Oh, and I've tried Duolingo every night. I'm a year in and still not real fluent in Spanish.
12: I took 2 years of Spanish in high school, and I didn't do good enough to get onto Spanish 2 my first year, so I took it again. And by the end of Spanish 1 the second year, I was done.
11: This is not for me.
12: No, and I'm just still learning English.
11: Yes. Well, we think you do a pretty good job here, Kevin, explaining things in ways that we understand. And I want to make sure that people have a way to get in touch with you and sit down for this meeting that we've been talking about. And you can request your pillar planning process. And like Kevin just mentioned, he sees things a lot of times that have been done by other advisors or attorneys that really could use a little tweak. So if you would like even a second opinion on the planning process that you've already been through, this is a great way to do it. It doesn't cost you anything. Just call 724-618-3619. If you're 55 and older and looking forward to your retirement, 724-618-3619, or we invite you to find us at integrityretirementsolutions.com. And I know one of the pillars in the planning process is estate and legacy planning. And I saw something recently, Kevin, where 65% of Americans say they have planned their own funeral arrangements. Okay, so that sounds great. However, a lot of these same people aren't talking to the families about the plans. Do you see that a lot when people come in to Integrity Retirement Solutions?
12: Pretty much. And before I get on that, I want to say something about, you know, whenever you're talking to these advisors and they haven't been in business for very long, they do the best that they can with what they know. You know, it's just like, I'm not saying anybody's lying, but this is an example that if you don't know something and you've been taught something, let's say the less efficient way, they tell you something that after 36 years, I look at it and say, that's totally wrong. But to them, it's the truth.
11: Yeah, so they're not necessarily trying to deceive you. Right. It's just they don't know what they don't know.
12: That's exactly. They don't know what they don't know, and they're doing the best that they can. So anyway, I just had to get that off my chest. Now, what was your question?
11: Okay, so we're talking about planning for your funeral and planning for your legacy, but you're not telling anyone about it.
12: So legacy planning is a big part of the conversation, and it also includes a talk about funeral planning, how to pay for the funeral, your living will, your advanced directive set up correctly. That takes the burden off of your kids. To, you know, they're going to say, we don't want to pull the plug. And then the agent on the power of attorney or whoever's the agent for the medical directives or advanced directives says, according to what mom says or dad says in his document, we are supposed to pull the plug. You say that in the document, it takes the pressure off the kids or whoever is going to be your medical power of attorney. With the funeral, you know, you have to decide, do you want cremated? That can cost you like $1,200 to $1,500 if you do it, you know, cost effectively. Or it could cost you almost the same as a regular funeral because, you know, you're going to have the service at the funeral home. It's going to cost you all that. And you might want to rent a casket before you get cremated. There's so many options out there that you have to be aware of. And we try to help you understand those options. You know, myself, you know, we want cremated. Everybody says, boy, you really go out there and network a lot. You know, you're out there doing it, meeting people all the time and making friends and doing all this stuff. Why do you do that? I said, well, I'm building my funeral line so I can get everybody mad at me for having to stand in line for 3 or 4 hours. But that's what I used to say. Now it's just like there's only so much land to get buried in. And a friend of mine was a funeral director. And he sold his business because he said the funeral business is changing. More and more people are getting cremated, so that leaves less and less for him to make a profit on and pay his bills. So he sold the business and retired early. But
11: and did you help him plan that retirement, Kevin?
12: Of course.
11: Yes, there we go.
12: So this is a big talk, and then part of what you're saying, you know, do they have the talk with the family? We do family talks occasionally. A lot of times people are private. They don't want to talk to the kids about things, but we go to the extent that they want us to. A lot of times we don't mention numbers to the kids, but this is what your mom and dad want. It's explained to them. Sometimes we do it if the kids are across the country, do it on Zoom on the computer. Most people know Zoom since COVID, and we have those meetings and let the kids know, give them an idea. Something else to think about, kind of a tangent on this, but when kids inherit money, they don't know what to do. They don't know how to handle it. It's like hitting the lottery in a lot of cases. They're inheriting hundreds of thousands of dollars or millions of dollars, and sometimes that can ruin their lives. Does it make sense to have your beneficiary, a trust, to handle this huge amount of money that these kids can inherit that could ruin their lives? Think about the lottery winners. The first lottery winner ran out of money in 20 years, I think their money was up back then, and they were broke. They had to file bankruptcy.
11: Isn't it crazy for you as a financial professional to think about that? Because I know that if you won the lottery, I mean, what you could do with that money. And a lot of us are like, no, there's no way. And I know it's crazy, but it's true. This happens more than not.
12: Right. They just want to go out and buy the cars. They want, yeah. You know, one of my favorite sayings is we buy things we don't need and spend money we don't have to impress people that don't really care.
11: Yeah.
12: And so they're going out there and they're buying all this stuff and the people don't really care. And then you got everybody coming after you to borrow money. Even like if you have an inheritance, family members, hey, can I borrow some money? Or you have people go up to the courthouse or online and they search and see who inherited what. And the salespeople call these people. And they know the money's burning a hole in the pocket because the average inheritance is gone in 6 months, no matter the size. And they know that they're going to maybe sell some windows, sell some siding, sell a door, sell a car, sell remodeling, sell an addition, sell them a house. That's what the people that inherit this money can experience. And it's not always like that, but it happens.

0: And we always prepare for the worst case whenever we're doing a plan for people. We let people know what can happen so they can make the decision on how far they want to prepare. And that all comes from experience. And you know, we have a lot of experience in the estate planning field. We have a lot of experience in the retirement planning, financial planning, and the healthcare industry. They know what we can do. We have a lot of experience in the healthcare side of it. We came up with a pillar planning process, and we have probably the most depth of resources that you could have out there because of I guess, our clients' needs. We've just built what we have based on our clients, and there's not a lot we haven't done, from succession planning to having a business. You know, you want to pass it on, and you don't want to pass it through your will, because that can be the highest tax way to pass on a business. There's just so much that you have to look at in your own personal plan that, you know, we've probably experienced it at some point in our 36 years of doing this business.
1: And that's one thing that you can offer people that maybe the firm down the road cannot, is that experience. And there's no way to get that except to just live it. So if you would like to take advantage of all of this experience that Kevin Bach and Integrity Retirement Solutions have accumulated over the past 36 plus years, we're giving you the number to call and ask for your pillar planning process. It's 724-618-3619. If you're 55 and older and looking forward to your retirement, that number's 724-618-3619. And every week, Kevin, listeners get to meet you and really get to know your personality. But you're not the only person at Integrity Retirement Solutions. So if someone were to come into the office to make this appointment and come in for their pillar planning process, who else are they going to meet when they come there?
0: Well, the first person they meet is usually Samantha. She's at the front desk when you walk through the door, and she's the office manager, operations manager, whatever you want to call her. She tells me what to do, and she just kind of coordinates everything. You call up, I'm talking to you, and generally I'll say, okay, we'll get you on the calendar. Let's go out and talk to Samantha. Then Jeannie's here. Jeannie is my partner in crime. She actually got licensed in this industry before I did, because I had a construction company back then. I'd wait till the end of the year, the end of the good season, so I could study and start getting licensed. And she actually made the first sale, I think. We used to sell life insurance and mutual funds. And then over the years, you know, we've grown. We had other advisors in here. We've had other assistants in here and everything over the years. And it's just we've got a real crack team here. We get it done. And we are growing. We are looking for another advisor. We are looking for other help off and on.
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13: It is Saturday afternoon here at the Talk of Pittsburgh, 1320 WJAS. We are in June. It can be only one thing here at the Talk of Pittsburgh, 1320 WJAS. 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And when the cat's away, the mice will play. Isn't that how it works?
14: That's correct.
13: This is a great time for me to be able to talk to you. I love being able to come out here because, you know, Michelle and I talk quite often, of course, every week here on the show. But every now and then, we cede the microphone to the other great members of the staff here, the people I get to see every time I come out here. And Corey and Casey, this is a great time for me to come out and see both you guys again. And we talked, the very first time I came out here, I think.
14: We
13: shared the microphone. We had a roundtable summit with Allison and Michelle as well. But talking about the great stuff going on here at Conti Law, again, 7880 Steubenville Pike, you come out here and meet Finn. You can eat Finn, too. Finn, make your presence felt.
14: That's our Finn.
13: No, Finn's very protective here. We had Xander's Toddy on about a month or so ago. Like, that was part of the plan. But
14: right.
13: Finn's got to make herself feel known as well. But apparently there's somebody else coming into the premises here on 78 Superplex. So, Corey, let's start with you. Talk about your role here with the firm. How long have you been with the firm? You've been on before, but just to reestablish the people listening, it's the very first time.
14: Sure.
13: Who you are and where you've been and your role here at the firm and when people call 724-784-0239, you're a pretty big player here behind the scenes.
14: Sure. I've been with Michelle for 4 years now.
13: Sure.
14: I am her estate administration paralegal.
13: Okay.
14: And what that means is I handle any of the estates.
13: Okay.
14: A person who has passed away and we need to probate, that's where I come into play.
13: Sure.
14: So, you know, Michelle will do the initial consultation with the family, and then I come into play the rest of it. I will handle getting the person sworn in if it needs probated, and I will handle all the paperwork from here on till the end.
13: Okay.
14: So, you know, I do a lot with the family members.
13: Okay. Now, before we started rolling here, we talked about the dynamic with yourself and Casey. You said you handle the living and Corey handle the dead.
14: The deceased, yes.
13: A way to put it, to be sure. But in terms of the process, when people call 724-784-0239, of course, Michelle and I talk all the time, and people heard Allison 2 weeks ago on the show in her role. But again, talk about how the people here, you know, I was talking with Michelle, of course, you guys had picture day last week. So people get to see, you know, when the new billboard comes out, the new socials come out, everything that's there. So you get to see the team. And again, it helps to know, like, when people call 724-784-0239, when they reach out to contilawpgh.com, who's doing what and what role each person plays. Because, again, it's all part of the process of engaging with Conti Law for your estate planning purposes and estate planning needs. So
14: that's correct. You know, Casey and I, we're both the paralegals.
13: Okay.
14: However, we both have totally different roles here. Same title, very different roles.
13: Now, does that mean that, again, using the living and deceased analogies, that means typically people engage with you first, Casey?
15: Yes. So they engage with me first.
13: Sure.
15: To do all the planning.
13: Okay.
15: That's wills, trusts, powers of attorney, things like that. And not to be morbid, but that's what kind of makes it easier on their family.
13: Right.
15: Once, you know, they do pass in the future, and it makes its way to Corey. So
13: I think it's fascinating that because you, within your context of somebody engaging with Conti Law, you both handle the same clientele at different points along the timeline, and not just different points chronologically, not in terms of different points operationally, but also maybe different points in terms of headspace. Right, you, Casey, handle them at, you know, in anticipatory time, expect, you know, people generally know what's coming.
15: Yes.
13: They know how the life cycle goes.
15: Yes.
13: And then when you, Corey, hit them after when you reach out to them afterward, it's different headspace. The
14: absolutely.
13: You know, the passing has happened.
14: Right.
13: And now it's,
14: they're grieving. So I get them in a different manner. You know, like, it's weird because I can tell, you know, Casey's already dealt with these people. You know,
13: sure.
14: She might know who they are. So I'll say, okay, you know, she can give me the tea on.
13: So there's a little bit, there's communication between the both of you.
14: Correct.
13: And especially in terms of getting the report. And then you obviously share the same files and everything else. You share the same files and the caseload and everything else.
14: Mm-hmm.
13: But you get to see, you know, you get to pick up where Casey leaves off.
14: Right, exactly. You know, it's just, it comes over to my area.
15: Yeah, it's happened a couple of times. Yeah. It's not, you know, a constant where I'll know everybody that she's
13: right,
15: had.
13: Right.
15: It's definitely a few times for sure.
13: So now in terms of from where you sit, I talked with Michelle, of course, on the show and Xander and Allison, the staff, where you sit, when people reach out to contilawpgh.com or call 724-784-0239, not only will they get to meet Finn, but what sort of expectations would you, from where you sit, what would need to happen for people out in listener land to make your Casey and your Corey jobs easier and to make the part of the process easier from that point of view?
14: So in my dealing with people, you know, a lot of times...
13: This is Corey.
14: Yes. They, you know, they're calling because a loved one has passed away.
13: Yes.
14: So obviously our first thing is, did they have a will?
13: So sometimes they'll reach out to you first just because...
14: You know, because we don't know, you know, we're not going to know unless the family tells us, hey, so-and-so passed away.
13: So,
14: okay, then we come in.
13: In a perfect world, yes. They would reach out to, or you would deal with probably Casey first in terms of the run-up to the passing. And
14: well,
13: then,

0: We do get a lot of people that call in that haven't used our firm before.
1: Right.
0: And they'll say, you know, my father passed away. Okay, so our first question is, did he have a will?
1: Sure.
0: And that's where it can, you know, gets a little sticky and or not, you know.
1: So, it all speaks to the importance of, you know, Michelle and I talked about this last week. This is a theme. There's no such thing as too soon. There's only too late to be able to engage with the team, everybody here at Conti Law, to be able to get all those affairs in order, powers of attorney, the will, the trust, deeds, any of those sort of things, all those little line items that, you know, would make life easier for the people who engage with Conti Law on their end to, you know, to work with you guys as part of a cohesive unit.
0: Correct. And so many times I hear, you know, oh, well, my dad was going to get a will. He talked about getting a will, but he didn't do it.
1: Right.
0: Or he had one, but he didn't sign it.
1: Mm.
0: Okay. Just because he had it, but he didn't sign it, that doesn't, it, we don't, it doesn't
1: sure.
0: work.
1: Sure.
0: So, you know, it's just very important to make sure you have, you know, or my big thing is if there's, you know, siblings that don't get along.
1: Right.
0: And you don't have that will, it can cause an issue. I see it all the time.
1: Now, these are things that do filter. I know Michelle and I talked about that. Xander and I have talked about it on the show. Now, these are things, these are dynamics. These are intra-family dynamics. This is drama.
0: Absolutely.
1: Lack of a term, that does filter,
0: absolutely.
1: That does filter its way to you guys.
0: Yes, it absolutely does. I get it a lot.
1: She knows. Nodding vigorously. You can't see on the radio, but she's nodding vigorously when she says that.
0: Yes, I see it all the time. I mean,
1: stories, receipts.
0: Even when they have a will,
1: right.
0: It can be, you know, well, the sibling's like, well, my mom didn't want that. My dad didn't want that. Well, you know, that's the way it is.
1: Right.
0: We can't change it. You know, once that will is signed and notarized and that person passes away, there's no changing it.
1: No,
0: you know,
1: no.
0: We cannot change that. And, you know, it is what it is at that point. Now, when they don't have the will, that's where it gets, you know, perfect world, everybody gets along.
1: Of course.
0: The whole family gets along, okay?
1: Right.
0: However, we all
1: None
0: know it's not a perfect world,
1: no.
0: So we do get a lot of friction.
1: Right.
0: Which it can be fun. So.
1: So, in terms of that, now, it's not your role to, of course, be the judge, jury, and executioner when it comes to the drama of a family that reaches out to. But how do you mitigate that? And how do you navigate that in both your roles in terms of the you know, I assume it's communication with Michelle and communication with Xander and kind about that. And just sort of what do you do on your end to sort of manage what happens on the outside world?
0: Right. So in my case, like, you know, I will have to explain, you know, if my big thing is, okay, there isn't a will. So here we have to go by the intestate laws, you
1: right.
0: know. So this person gets this, you know, it, a lot of the times they don't understand that the spouse is going to get.
1: Now, the intestate law is sort of, you know, school term. Yeah. It's sort of the order of operations, right?
0: Correct. Without a will,
1: if nothing else happens in the world, if there's no say-so from the estate, from anybody in the family, the intestate law, and are all intestate laws, is it a state-by-state thing?
0: I think it's a state-by-state
1: okay.
0: thing.
1: Okay. Are they all pretty uniform?
0: I think they're probably pretty much uniform.
1: It seems like it's sort of based on common sense, where if you die, the spouse gets
0: everything,
1: you know, that sort of thing.
0: And that's
1: the way it should be.
0: Right. And a lot of people think, you know, that, and I would have thought this before I did this, you know, okay, your husband dies without a will, everything goes to the spouse.
1: Makes sense.
0: But that's not the way it is.
1: No.
0: If there's adult children, if there's kids, they're entitled to their share.
1: Okay.
0: If they're stepkids, it can be, you know, it can get kind of ugly.
1: So,
0: but the spouse, if there's no will, is not entitled to everything.
1: Under the intestate law.
0: If there's no will, correct.
1: Really? Okay.
0: Yes.
1: Okay.
0: I mean, unless it's joint. I mean, if it's joint assets, that's
1: right.
0: Different.
1: Yeah, right.
0: However,
1: the house, whatever. Right.
0: If the decedent, you know, the husband passes away with assets that are in his name only, which happens quite more than you think.
1: Sure. Right. Right.
0: And there's no will, the spouse is not automatic to get that. If there's children involved, it goes through a line of command.
1: Okay. And that's something you guys have to navigate if it comes out like that.
0: Now, the spouse, gets most of it.
1: Sure.
0: However, not all of it.
1: Right, right.
0: You know?
1: Now, how do you, you know, not only in your role of the actual paralegals that handle the line items, that handle the files, that handle everything and make it make sense, how do you handle the human side of it? How do you, I'm sure you find yourself as the bearer of bad news from time to time.
0: All the time.
1: I've heard stories. Sometimes you're the ray of sunshine, right? But sometimes you're the bearer of bad news.
0: You're the bearer of bad news.
1: How do you handle that personally in terms of how do you

0: that work personally?
1: Well, you know, when I know I have to make that call
0: sure.
1: to someone to say, you know, they call and question, you know, why am I not getting this or why am I not it. I have to make that phone call and just try to explain to them, you know, in Pennsylvania, the laws are this,
0: sure.
1: You know, and of course they don't understand and then they shouldn't understand because they don't
0: right.
1: do it. I mean,
0: right.
1: I wouldn't understand if I didn't do it every day. So I get it. So I have to try to come down to their level, like try to think, okay, what if I didn't do this and I didn't understand? How do I want them explaining it to me? How
0: Makes
1: do I
0: sense.
1: Want Casey explaining it to me?
0: Sure.
1: Why I'm not getting what I think I'm getting.
0: Right.
1: So it's just trying to
2: be
1: read
2: human.
1: The room a little bit and
0: right.
1: be human. That's
0: same thing with you, Case?
2: Yeah. Well, I get to be the fun one more. So.
1: Yes, she does.
2: Yeah. I get to crack jokes and stuff, but
0: okay, all right.
2: Yeah, it's very important. Just to, they
0: again, you find a different headspace.
2: Yeah,
0: the headspaces with which you both deal with the clientele. The call 724-784-0239. I'm sure it could probably be night and day.
2: Yes, for sure.
0: Right.
2: For sure. And sometimes we'll listen to each other and like, you know. So I think it's just important to be human to them,
0: sure.
2: and not sound like a robot and mm-hmm. use huge words that they don't know and things like that. So I think that they appreciate that part.
0: And that's part of the vibe here. That's part of the culture here at Conti Law is that humanity. It starts when you come into 7880 Stupidville Pike. As I've told Michelle and Xander many times, this is not your average law firm. These are not the shelves and shelves of leather-bound books. This is not some stuffy, stodgy place. This is very homey. You're coming into somebody's home. It's a very welcoming environment. It's a very soft environment. We do these recordings on site from the comfort room, I think Michelle calls it, mm-hmm. where this is where, I'm sure you probably spend a lot of time with people in this
1: oh, yes,
0: room
1: I
0: as
1: do.
0: Well.
1: This is
0: the room where people, the estate, the clientele from Conti Law will meet with Michelle or Xander, yourself, or anybody after the passing has happened.
1: Correct.
0: And sort of this is sort of the next step afterward after the passing has happened. That's where you lay out the plan. Okay, this is the next step action. So this is again meeting people where they're at in every stage of this process.
1: Correct.
2: Yep.
1: Yes. And you know, you see, you're in this room. You see, we try to make it calming.
0: Sure.
1: You know?
0: It's very calming. The
1: so,
0: artwork.
1: So, you know, because we know they're grieving.
0: Sure.
1: And that's hard, you know. So, we want them to come in and feel comfortable. I mean,
0: right.
1: because they're not going to be comfortable.
0: No.
1: We know that. But we try to make them feel comfortable.
0: Because it's also, you know, the legal aspect of this, the legal element of this, the legal, the concerns with this are part of, I got to think they're part of a lot of other things that are going on with the person on the other end. I mean, the legal, the estate part is only one part of it, you know, the medical part, and the banks and all the different things.
2: The inheritance tax. Terrified of, and that's on both fronts.
0: Sure.
2: Sometimes I'll have to pull Corey into a call for me, because I'm like, I don't know that, you know.
0: Is that probably the biggest concern, if I had gun to the head, point to the biggest concern that people generally have when they talk to you guys about about all this stuff? I mean,
2: Yes.
0: You know, I got to think people, when they reach out to 724-784-0239 and consult with yourself, Corey and Casey and Michelle and Xander and everybody else, I got to think they have a lot of different things going on because they don't know what they don't know. As you said,
1: right.
0: you're the ones that know they don't necessarily know. They might think they know. They might hear things. They might mishear things. They might misunderstand things.
1: Absolutely.
0: But I seem to get some agreement that inheritance tax.
1: Oh yeah,
0: the challenge
1: inheritance
0: there.
1: Tax. Yes, people don't understand it. Okay,
0: sure.
1: Not every state has inheritance tax. Pennsylvania is one of the very few states, and I believe there's only I think 5 or 6 states that have inheritance tax.
0: Sure.
1: So people don't want to hear that. Unfortunately, Pennsylvania is going to get a cut of it. You know.
0: Now that's based on the primary residence of the estate is where the estate is based. Is that how that works?
1: Yes.
0: Like,
1: so
0: how do we know if I have my parents are in Ohio or I have this and Ohio may have, I don't know, but I'm just throwing out examples. If my parents are in Ohio, but I get everything that I hear.
1: So, you know, if somebody lives in Ohio,
0: sure.
1: That's their primary residence. We can't help. We
0: okay.
1: wouldn't be able
0: okay.
1: to do it. We
0: okay.
1: can only do it if the decedent's primary residence
0: is
1: Pennsylvania.
0: Pennsylvania.
1: Now, if someone maybe died in Florida and has a house here,
0: sure.
1: I mean, I'm sure primary residence, then we have to do it a little different.
0: A little bit.
1: But we, can, I mean, but mainly we only if the decedent lived in Pennsylvania, then we can handle.
0: And I got to think I have to think the majority of cases that you handle, the majority of clientele that you handle at Conti Law, are that. quotes, easy in terms of one house, they live here, you know, my parents live here, like that sort of thing. Like, you know, live here, not much issues in other states. I mean, maybe occasional things in other states, but for the most part, lived here, based here, reside here.
1: 90%.
0: Born here, died here.
1: Yeah,
0: right?
1: For me, 90%. But, you know, some people do have, you know, or people may have a house in Florida.
0: Oh, yeah,
2: I have quite a few.
1: Yes,
2: that
1: I know
2: that
1: she
2: have.
1: Does.
0: Oh, really?
2: Yeah, we work closely with a Florida attorney. So
0: Okay.
2: Yeah.
0: Is there inheritance tax in Florida?
1: No.
2: No.
0: No, okay.
1: Nope.
0: Okay.
1: Nope.
0: So, but the primary residence is here. Now, is that based on time spent? Or what defines a primary residence?
1: I think where they consider where they live. So,
0: okay.
1: Like, if their driver's license has Pennsylvania, then they're a resident of Pennsylvania.
0: Okay.
1: It's where they say they live.
0: Okay,
1: yes.
0: Okay.
1: Mm-hmm.
0: And that's on them. There's no
1: right.
0: Sort of
1: and a lot of times
0: third-party delineation.
1: Right. A lot of people, what do they call them? Snowbirds?
0: Right, snowbirds. Right,
1: they
0: go
1: to Florida for the winter.
0: Yeah, for the winter. Come back
1: that's
0: here.
1: Not their primary residence.
0: Okay.
1: That's where they go for the winter.
0: Sure.
1: But they technically, they live here.
0: Okay.
1: So we see that a lot.
2: Yeah, I have quite a few.
0: Okay.
2: Quite a few. Then I get mad at them when I go to Florida and it's December here.
0: And take you with them.
2: Yeah.
1: Yep.
0: But so all good. Again, this is Essentials of State Planning here on the Talk of Pittsburgh 1320 WJS. Daryl Grandy on site at the Conti Law Firm with Corey and Casey. Love talking to the team here at Conti Law. I talked to Michelle enough. She sees everything. No, it's I love talking with the entire team because, again, it gives people listening out there a sense of who is actually behind the curtain
1: right.
0: here.
1: And that we're humans.
0: Yeah,
1: yes.
0: And that we're humans. And I'm sure that's probably reassuring because, again, of the legal discipline involved, as I've said many times to Michelle and Xander, the beginning extent of my own personal interface with the law or a lawyer is my divorce. So that was a very specific mindset of me. That was a very specific set of expectations with me. It was okay, in, out, let's get this done and move on, move forward. This is entirely different. This is entirely headspace. And this is something where I'm sure you've had clients who have been with you years and, you know, if not, you know, decades down the line. Man, no, Conti Law's not been around for decades upon decades. But in terms of the relationship. This is not just a one and done kind of thing. This is a long haul.
1: That's correct.
0: It depends on, you know, the haul could be weeks, months, days.
1: Right. Because when you do an estate, it can take up to a year.
0: Sure.
1: So it's not like a lot of people think, oh, well, you know, I was named in the will, I get my money, I'm done.
0: Sure.
1: Unfortunately, it does not work that way
0: at all.
1: So, you know, it can take up to a year to close an estate. So I deal with them, you know, at least a year, if not more. It can go longer depending on assets, you know.
0: Okay.
1: I do feel like I bond with the people that, you know.
0: Now, anecdotally, and I'm just spitballing about pure ignorance, are there cases where once the estate is closed, things find themselves opening up back in with the case, or is closed?
1: Usually, it's enough time that it's closed.
0: Okay.
1: There might be something, you know, we close an estate and somebody might say, hey, there's something that I had no idea my dad had.
0: Okay.
1: Then we have to, you know,
0: open it back up.
1: Maybe reopen the estate, depending on the value.
0: Sure.
1: Or we can, you know, try to work around it. But,
0: okay.
1: I mean, it doesn't happen a lot. But,
0: right.
1: I mean, there's that small percentage that it will.
0: Okay.
1: So we just...
0: And that's sort of basically, you know, a lot. That's just basically reconciling everything that a person has.
1: Correct.
0: Or a family has, is to go down the line. So, I mean, I can see where most part of reconciliation, when that's done, that's done.
1: Right. And, you know, we try to, you know, when I have the call with the person, you know, we don't know what your assets are.
0: Right.
1: You know,
0: right.
1: A lot of people think, you know, oh, well, you can just get that. No,
2: there's
1: I can't.
2: There's just a big database.
1: The big database.
2: The
1: I can type in a name
0: no.
1: and there's all their assets. That,
0: right.
1: There isn't.
0: No.
1: So I have to work closely and I tell the family, I can do most of this, but you have to help me.
0: Yeah, so it's
1: you have to get me what assets your dad or your mom had.
0: It's input output.
1: You don't
0: know anything unless I tell
1: correct.
0: you.
1: I tell you
0: what to know.
1: I mean, I can call these places, but I need to know who to call.
0: Right, right.
1: So that's where we kind of run into, well, I don't know. You know, I don't know this. Well,
0: sure.
1: I don't know either. I don't have something that I can look it up. So,
0: now, do you anecdotally ever find yourself in situations where what the person tells you they have and what they actually have in the real world are two entirely different things on either side, upside or downside?
1: Absolutely. You know, my dad had this account and it has so much money. But then when I go to call, no, he closed that out.
0: Oh.
1: You know, that's been closed out. Maybe he didn't tell the child. He could
0: right.
1: just forgot.
0: Yeah.
1: Or he didn't want them to know. I mean, it happens.
0: Right.
1: Or, surprise, there's an account here with $100,000 in it they didn't know about. No. So.

0: Do you ever, and this wouldn't necessarily be your concern above maybe finding it, do you ever find yourself in a situation where, again, this is fascinating to me, these are questions I would ask, do you ever find yourself in a situation where maybe someone has an account, they thought there was, easy math, 100,000 in the account, there's 10,000 in the account, and what happened to 90,000? Oh, bad thing. And the actual law lies get involved. Like, what the hell happened to this account? Do you find that, like...
1: It's
0: very, like, law and order-y kind of,
1: right,
0: like...
1: Right, exactly.
0: Kind of
1: scenario, well, my dad told me there was 100,000 in this account.
0: Right.
1: So what I do is I have to get date of death values.
0: Okay.
1: So inheritance tax is based on the date of death values. So my goal is to call these companies, once you give them to me, call them... find out the date of death value.
0: Okay.
1: So that's when it comes in. Okay, well, my dad said he had 100,000. Well, he didn't. He had 10,000.
0: Right.
1: And then, you know, then it comes, well, where did that money go? And then, you know, sometimes they'll tell me, sometimes these companies will be like, well, he took it out before he passed.
0: Right.
1: And that's usually all I'm going to get.
0: Okay.
1: You know, I'm not going to get, they're not going to know what he did with it. But, you know, if he truly took it out, that he had every right to do that.
0: Right.
1: If somebody else did it, then.
0: Yeah, that's where it could be a little bad actory there, a little hairy.
1: It could be on the company, the financial institution.
0: I saw somebody who passed away, and a year before they passed away, like their accountant, it literally just happened, like their accountant got busted for stealing, like, it was a celebrity, like 800,000 of their money from under their nose. I mean, that's not the level of clientele, but, you know, must be nice to have 800,000 don't know. But,
1: I wouldn't know that.
0: This has been a lot of fun here. And look forward to talking with you guys again here. Just about ready to wrap things up here on the Talk of Pittsburgh, 1320 WJS. 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As we depart here, any final words you have, either of you, Corey, Casey, for our listeners out there, just one piece of advice. If someone wanted to call in to that number, one thing would you tell people to have in their mind, in their head, before calling?
2: You're going to learn a whole bunch in an hour, and it's okay to be overwhelmed, but we do pretty good at slowing it down.
0: Would you suggest mouth shut, ears open?
2: Yes.
0: Don't try to impress you guys with what they already know or what
1: they
0: learned.
1: Googled it. Well, yeah. My favorite one is, I looked this up online.
0: Yes. Oh,
1: did you? Okay.
0: Oh, boy.
1: It's wrong. And it's totally wrong. So, yeah.
0: I'm sure you probably learned a lot. Question from these people that tell you.
1: Oh, yes. Sometimes you
0: think you never do.
1: Sometimes.
0: Oh, this is a lot of fun. Look forward to doing this again with Michelle, with Xander, with Allison, with Finn. Where'd Finn go?
2: Allison went out.
0: Allison, yeah. Finn, I was with Allison, but
2: Allison's her nanny.
0: All good there. Talk of Pittsburgh, 1320 WJS. Had a lot of fun here at the Conti Law Offices. 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ContiLawPGH.com. Look forward to coming back out here in future weeks to do this once again. So much fun to be out here in this law firm, my favorite place to be in the North Bay area. So very exciting to come out here and talk to you guys and be a part of the staff here. And again, socials, look on the socials, the Conti Law on the socials. You'll see the picture today. I'm sure the billboards will be up pretty soon. But all good there. Talk of Pittsburgh, 1320 WJS. Enjoy the rest of your weekend. 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
4: Peace in sight. I'm Roger Stern, Fox News. Despite President Trump's hope that the Iran war ends soon, Iran is still attacking other nations as the U.S. fires on Iran. Fox's Jeff Paul in Dubai with a tangled chain of events.
5: Officials involved with CENTCOM say those strikes happened hours after its forces struck Iranian radar sites and shot down 4 one-way attack drones. U.S. officials say Iran then fired 7 ballistic missiles towards Kuwait and Bahrain. CENTCOM confirming 6 of those missiles were intercepted, and the 7th did not reach its intended target. Iran continues to leverage what is happening in Lebanon. Despite a U.S.-backed ceasefire, Israeli forces and the Iranian-backed militant group Hezbollah are still exchanging strikes. Iran's foreign minister says if the fighting doesn't stop in Lebanon, then the entire war could restart.
4: Pakistan's interior minister is on the ground in Tehran today working to revive stalled negotiations between Iran and the U.S. The state rested its case in the trial of a Texas teen accused of stabbing someone at a track meet. Fox's Brooke Taylor in McKinney, Texas.
6: Several of these teen witnesses testified that they thought it was odd that Carmelo Anthony was sitting under another school's team tent. One student testified that Anthony was asked to leave roughly 15 times. Prosecutors say the confrontation escalated when Anthony pulled out a 5-inch folding knife from his backpack and stabbed Austin Metcalf in the chest. Jurors were shown grainy surveillance footage that appeared to show this physical confrontation just lasted a matter of seconds. Anthony has pleaded not guilty to murder. His attorneys argue that he acted in self-defense and out of fear.
4: If Carmelo Anthony is convicted of first-degree murder, he could get a life sentence. 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
1: Hello, America. From the Mountain West and the Standing Rock Ranch, welcome to the Glenn Beck Program. We are glad you're here. Well, the Democratic Party is interesting. We just leave it at that. It is interesting. The Overton window is deep in its work. I want to talk to you a little bit about what's happening with, we could get into Pride Month a little bit because it is Pride Month. Is it? Nobody seems to be mentioning Pride Month. Isn't that weird? Also, Graham Plattner. We're going to talk about him and what this guy is doing. You want to talk about the Overton window. And I want to start with James Tallarico. Who is this guy? We go there in 60 seconds. When you hear about Israel in the news, it's easy to think about the headlines, the politics, or another conflict far away. But for families in Israel and Jews around the world, this is personal. Anti-Semitic attacks in the Holy Land and all across the globe are increasing. There are people who have survived and endured so much and again are fearing for their lives. They never thought it would happen again, and here it is. Jewish families praying for the freedom to worship in safety. In moments like these, your voice matters because your voice can remind them they're not alone. The International Fellowship of Christians and Jews is inviting you to leave a personal prayer or message of encouragement that will be delivered directly to somebody in Israel who needs hope right now. 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Submit your prayer today. That's PrayIFCJ.org. Welcome to the program. We're so glad that you're here. Democratic Party trying to paint themselves as I don't know what. I don't know what. We're going to talk about patriotism here a little while because we got lectured by patriotism. But I couldn't get further down on this story from The New Yorker than just his sources of who he's like going to. You know, I just looked into some great people that talk about patriotism. Really? Really? Because those aren't the sources that I would go to for patriotism. But maybe it's just me. So I want to get into that because everything is being redefined right now. Patriotism this summer because of the summer of 250. We have to redefine this now. What is it? What does it mean? Well, let's start with something simpler. What does it mean to be a Democrat? I'm not sure exactly what it means to be a Democrat. It certainly does not mean moderate. That's for sure. James Tallarico is being painted by the Democrats as moderate. You know, he's just like any other Texan. You saw him in his T-shirt, right? He was wearing the red, white, and blue, and he's got his Texas flag shirt, and he's eating a turkey leg, and he wears cowboy boots. Come on. Really? Is that what we're down to? Yeah, and I know who you are because you wear a red hat. Even though it doesn't say MAGA on it, I know what all red hats mean. What? What does a red hat mean? Simpletons. How dare Ken Paxton take this poor man, James Tallarico, his words out of context? He's not a radical leftist. Right. Neither is anybody in Virginia. So I asked my researchers, you know, can we look at these claims? Because I want to see, you know, I want to be able to present to you who James Tallarico really is in his own words. Okay. Now, earlier this month, he said to CBS News about his past statements and Paxton's attacks. He said this.
2: There are some statements that I've made that I certainly regret. There are statements that I've made where I've missed the mark. I'll be the first to admit that. But Ken Paxton is intentionally clipping my cringy comments to distract from his career of corruption.
1: Okay, cringy comments. Okay, first of all, let's give credit where credit is due. Anybody makes mistakes. We all make mistakes. And to be able to say, hey, I've made mistakes, and I own up to them. Unfortunately, what he didn't say was which were the mistakes and which were the cringy comments that Paxton is taking out of context. So let's start. One of the biggest criticisms of Tallarico is that he believes God is non-binary. Now, we're in Bible country. Not really. I don't think so. Pretty radical. A lot of people on X are sharing a short clip of him making that claim on the shore, on the floor of the Texas Senate or legislature. But was that taken out of context? Of course it was. Of course it was. So let's look at the longer clip so we can all see. Here it is.
3: The first two lines in Genesis use two different Hebrew words to describe God. One is the masculine Hebrew noun for divinity. The second is the feminine Hebrew noun for spirit. God is both masculine and feminine and everything in between. God is non-binary.
1: God is
3: in Genesis 1:26, God speaks of God's self in the plural, saying, "Let us make human beings in our image to be like us." That's the infinite multitude of God, the masculine, the feminine, and everything in between.
1: Oh my God.
3: Trans children are God's children, made in God's own image. There's nothing
1: God's
3: wrong
1: not
3: with
1: trans?
3: Them.
1: Wait, there's a lot to unpack here. First of all, "let us make man in our image" has been debated forever. Forever. He's coming out and stating it like it's just a fact. You know what I mean? It's like, what was it? One of my favorite comedians said, you know, the Frank Sinatra song, "If you can make it here, you can make it anywhere." And Frank Sinatra just said it, and it was just a fact. It's not a fact. It's a line. What he's saying is not a fact. It might be his opinion, but it is not a fact. Okay? Take more than one Bible study class, James. Take more than one. Take more than one. I think there's lots of arguments on what God was talking about there and what Genesis means by that. But maybe this is just one of these statements he missed the mark on, because it sounds to me like he believes that God's non-binary. So I don't know. But here's what he told CNN about it. Listen.
4: What is your response to them using that and explain what you were talking about?
3: Well, I understand that that comment is a little provocative. I said it on the House floor when the extremists in the Republican legislature were picking on school kids who were different. But I don't think it's controversial theologically. Most Christians would acknowledge that God is beyond gender. In fact, the Apostle Paul, in his letter to the Galatians, said that in Christ there is neither male nor female. And so if someone's got a problem with that statement, they shouldn't take it up with me. They should take it up with the Apostle Paul.
1: I'm pretty sure that's not what the Apostle Paul meant, but I wouldn't call this an exact backtrack. Okay. Beyond gender is not non-binary. Beyond gender means no male or female. I mean, I'm just using your argument here. This is not mine, but your argument, he's beyond gender means there is no male or female. It just is. Okay? That's not non-binary. Okay? I don't know what you're talking about here. Okay. But what's even harder than gender? Here's a radical claim, another one from Tallarico. Listen to this.
5: Modern science obviously recognizes that there are many more than two biological sexes. In fact, there are six, which honestly, Representative Hefner, surprised
6: me too.
5: Surprised me too, because I you know, am not well versed in this issue area. I'm not a scientist. I'm a politician, a lot worse than a scientist.
1: Ah, not a scientist. Clearly, you're not a scientist. You know what? I think people who say there are six genders, they also are not scientists, but that's just me. A few days ago, he tried to walk that one back as well. He apparently now, quote, knows there are two sexes, a man and a woman. But he also suggested that he was referring to a very small percentage of people who are born with chromosomal abnormalities. You know, they're born with, I guess, six different genders. I don't know, but God, still non-binary. Okay. He also believes that because God is non-binary, he made some children trans. Here he is talking about trans children.
7: Something that you love that's not family or friends.
8: I love
5: And just say this because it's on my mind. The trans children who showed up yesterday at the state capitol to advocate for their humanity, they shouldn't have to, but it was an inspiration to watch.
1: Okay. All right. So this is the moderate Democratic platform in Texas. This is the moderate version. Okay. He's not an extremist. He wants you to know, and the Democratic Party and everybody screaming, he's a moderate. He also wants you to know that some of those trans children will eventually need abortions.
5: Before we go further, I want to acknowledge that our trans community needs abortion care too. Defending trans Texas is something we have to do every day at the state capitol.
1: Right.
5: And you better believe I'll be giving sermons on that too. So right. When sermons. I use the word woman, it should not be understood as an exhaustive term, but rather as a lens through which to understand, right. Examine, and interrogate patriarchy.
1: Ow! Ow, my head hurts. Okay. So when he talks about women that are going to need an abortion, he wants you to understand that women is just a lens and not an actual fact, but it would be the trans men that would need the abortion, you know, the ones that are actually female that claim to be men. They're the only ones that can get pregnant, not the trans women. The trans women were guys. They don't have a uterus. They don't have ovaries. They don't have a vagina. They have none of it. They cannot push a baby out. They can't create a baby. I don't understand what he's... More on that later. He was saying this, by the way, in a church and delivering, quote, a sermon on that. But it explains an awful lot about what this guy believes. Here's something also you may not have heard from anywhere else. To Tallarico, the abortion debate is not about what you think it is. Because here's what he said later in that, and I'm quoting, sermon.
5: The disagreement about the legality of abortion is not a disagreement about life. It's a disagreement about personhood. No one disagrees that an embryo is biologically alive. We each have trillions of living organisms inside of us right now as we sit and talk in this sanctuary. So the question is an embryo a legal person whose rights trump those of a woman? I don't know many people who would seriously answer yes to that question. Legal personhood evolves with life, and life is change without clear or definite boundaries. But the only way we can allow the rights of an embryo to trump the rights of a woman is if we believe a woman is not a full person. And let me remind you that has been the default belief throughout most of human history. Being Christian and being pro-choice are absolutely consistent because Christianity is a feminist religion.
1: Ah! Oh my gosh. I don't know. Ow. Again, this is the moderate. Texas, this is the moderate that they're trying to sell you. Okay. Where do I even begin on that one? Okay, so we have a ton of living organisms in us. Is that like we might have a tapeworm? So like the baby could turn into a tapeworm? I'm not really sure where to go with that one. That organism that's living inside of you, it is a baby. It's a baby. It might not look like a baby at the beginning, but it turns into a baby. The tapeworm stays a tapeworm. So I want you to understand, yes, abortions do kill humans, just not necessarily full humans. Well, now let's just get into that. Let's just get into that. As a dad with a child of special needs, let's just get into, can you define what a full human is? What is a full human? Is a full human somebody who has a fully functioning body? Arms, legs, brain, eyes, ears, nose, mouth. What is a full human? Because once you get into, well, that's not really human. Well, that's not really life. Then you get into, well, that's not a life worth living. And then you could just kill anybody. Jawohl. So denying women the right to elective abortions is akin to enslaving women. And Jesus, who is, quote, a radical feminist, empowered women to kill their own babies whenever they wanted to, I guess, because screw the patriarchy. What? What? By the way, it is not in line with Christianity. It used to be called the quickening. It wasn't called abortions. Look it up. It wasn't called an abortion. They didn't know. They didn't know when they were pregnant. They didn't have a pregnancy test. They didn't sit, cop a squat, and look at the, you know, color. And the, is it a plus sign? Is it pink? Is it blue? What is it? They didn't do that. They didn't have any of that. They only knew they were pregnant when it was called the quickening, when something happened inside of them and the woman could feel it. Then you throw yourself down the stairs, you're going into colonial jail because you're intentionally trying to kill a baby you know is in there. Hello? So what's going on here? Does he actually believe all this stuff? And there's a lot more. The answer is very clear once you learn where this guy learned this. Okay? Because in that same sermon, Tallarico gave his testimony, not for his decision to follow Christ, but why he became a radical feminist. And it actually starts with a tragedy, a real tragedy. And I want to share that so you can understand him and you know when he's lying and when he's not, when he's saying, oh, no, I'm really just like you. Look at my Texas flag shirt. No, we didn't have all the experiences that you had, James. And I feel badly that you had these. You were horribly, horribly misled. And I can understand how it happened, but the rest of America and certainly the rest of Texas needs to know this story. We'll tell you about that here in just a second.
0: You're going to be thinking about that for a couple minutes, huh? Glenn Beck will be right back.

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0: Okay, so why is it important to know our country's history? Why is it important to know our country's history? It is really important to know our country's history because if you don't know how you got here, you will never know where you're going, right? Okay, who are you? How did you arrive to this? It's one thing for us to say, oh, he's just a radical progressive. Well, why? How did he get here? Why is he different? Does he actually believe these things? Well, I can say absolutely positively, he's lying to you when he says he doesn't believe these things because it will betray everything he was raised to believe and everything he believes about his mother. His mother, and this is a really tragic story, so there's no judgment really of him on how he got there. It's just you need to understand. His mom was a victim of real nasty domestic abuse. She escaped, saved her son from having to suffer, and raised him away from all of that. Good for her. But because of that, she developed what kind of sounds like a deep hatred for men. And she passed that on to her son. So in this sermon that he gave, Tallarico told the congregation that his mother, quote, was now seeing firsthand how men and systems designed by men hurt women every single day. Well, that's not true. Some of them do. Some of them don't. That's why I'm a conservative. Conservative, you are to look at everything and go, this one is good. This policy is bad. Get rid of that one. Keep this one. You don't just throw everything out. He said, and I quote, that experience radicalized my mother, and it led her to become a leftist activist for women's rights. She volunteered at Planned Parenthood and took him to the office of Planned Parenthood and to the Texas Abortion Rights Action League, TARAL. And that's where he learned all of this. And he recounted a story from one night driving home from the TARAL offices. And I need you to hear this part of his story because it is really important to understand who he is. More on that coming up in just a second.
1: Glenn Beck. We'll be back.
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0: I want to get to Plattner here in just a second, because I can explain what's happening with the Democratic Party, and you need to understand it. But right now, everybody is trying to make Tallarico look like, he's great. He's just a normal Democrat. He's not. And I told you some of the radical things he said. Now, why can I say with confidence, this is actually who he is? This is what he believes. Because he would be betraying his mother in his own mind. He would be betraying his mother if he wasn't this guy. He talked about his mother, I just told you a minute ago, was domestic abuse, escaped, got away from it, started teaching her son that men are, bad, hate men, blah, blah, blah, and the systems that men built, then started taking him to Tehral, which, is an abortion activist group. And one night, driving home from the offices, she told him, quote, "Women will never be free until they belong to themselves." Okay. Slavery, that women are slaves as long as they can't choose to abort. And that's why he believes that the pro-life movement is the patriarchy way of keeping women enslaved. So when he says that, he means it. It's also why he believes that Jesus and Christianity were meant to end the patriarchal oppression system. It's 100% true that Jesus treated women radically different from the culture of the time, both good and bad. But this is not the first century. True freedom is not the sexual revolution of just doing whatever you want and killing the consequences, because that's what the vast majority of abortions really are. Both pro-life and pro-choice research groups agree 95% of abortions are elective. Less than 1% are rape, incest, or life of the mother. Less than 1%. Now, that also doesn't mean that men should be able to do whatever they want, but if you want to quote Paul, he said in Ephesians that wives should submit to their husbands. Oh my gosh, did I just say that? Yes, but he also said husbands should love their wives as much as their own bodies. And that the way that Christ loved the church and gave himself for it. Here's the deal. The solution isn't more killing, more arguing, more abortion. It's more love. But it's not just Tallarico. I want to show you what his church. Now, this is a guy who's, remember, so I'm telling you, he believes these things because of his mother and his childhood. And look at the church that he goes to. He's a member of St. Andrew's Presbyterian Church in Austin, Texas. Remember, we all said the church that Barack Obama goes to doesn't matter. And we found out, yes, it does. If you go to this church's website, the first thing you'll see is the commandment, love thy neighbor, and a bunch of logos, including LGBTQ, feminism, and transgenderism. You scroll down, there's an image of a cross draped in the super mega pride flag, okay? The one that includes intersex. Below that, you'll also see a sign that says, no human is illegal, with border imagery. So it's pretty clear what the church he attends believes. And if you even need more proof, just go to their About Us page. The church proudly proclaims that it is Presbyterian and progressive. It's a believer in the 5 points of progressive Christianity. Look those up. Also, proud Reproductive Justice Congregation, a proud affiliate of More Light Presbyterians and an LGBTQ IA+ advocacy group. Okay. It has a whole page dedicated to inclusive language. The church doesn't use gendered language to refer to God, or quote, what they say is feudal language, meaning they don't ever call him the King of Kings or the Lord of Lords, because that's associated with the feudal system. That's how crazy this place is. Okay. Now, given how Tallarico was raised, the church he's a member of, and the claims he has made, I don't think those are cringy comments taken out of context. He's a radical leftist through and through. And if you need more proof, here's a clip. Tallarico back in 2021 telling then Fox News host Pete Hegseth what he thinks about voter ID. Listen.
1: Are you okay with voter ID?
2: So voter ID is currently required in the state of Texas. I opposed having to
1: have a driver's license to vote. How about for mail-in ballots? How about having to send your ballot in? Should you have to prove who you are? Because that's what Democrats are opposing.
2: Pete, I just said I oppose voter ID. Currently, it's a law in Texas, but I oppose that law because I think you don't need
1: an ID. You oppose voter ID? You don't think the most sacred obligation of our republic, you should have to prove who you are in order to vote?
2: So there are a lot of Texans, actually hundreds of thousands, who don't have a driver's license.
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0: They say you're a vegan.
1: I'm not a vegan. I'm an eighth generation Texan. I've been eating barbecue since before Kim Paxton's first indictment. And this campaign basically runs on Texas barbecue. If all they have is lying about me being a vegan, I feel pretty good about our chances this November.
2: Okay. It's true that Tallarico has never claimed to be a vegan or dislike meat or anything else, no matter how awkwardly he eats a turkey leg. But what's really telling is that neither Tallarico nor CBS News mentioned that during the interview. The controversy came from a commitment that he made in a 2022 campaign. Pay very close attention to what his argument against meat actually is. Listen.
3: But also it's, as all of you know, necessary to fight climate change. It is now existential that we try to reduce our meat consumption and that we try to respect animals in all aspects of society. And so I am proud to say that our campaign has officially become a non-meat campaign. So we are only buying vegan products from our local vegan businesses. Some of you may know Big Nona's. They were little Nona's, and then they opened up a brick and mortar, so now they're Big Nona's. But we just got our pizza from there today. And so the point is that I think all of us, not just policymakers, but everyone has to take personal responsibility in this effort.
2: Okay, so is he a hypocrite? Is he saying that we have to do these things because it's existential? The world is, we're all going to die from global warming unless we stop eating meat. So I've made my whole campaign about that. We're not even buying pizzas from a place that isn't vegan. Everything is vegan, not meatless, vegan. But then I'm eating all the meat I want because this is all about Texas barbecue. That doesn't make any sense. So you're either a liar or a hypocrite. Which one is it? Which one is it? By the way, he sounds an awful lot like the people that are running up in Oregon. Did you hear about what's happening in Oregon? They want to ban all hunting, ban all butcher shops, everything. You won't be able to hunt or cut meat up. You won't be able to kill an animal for food. Any animal. That's Oregon. Okay. Oh, and by the way, where else have we heard this? The World Economic Forum. It's the bugs. If the Democrats take control again, they will bring all of this back. If this guy is elected senator, he will fully support it. He'll do it while he's campaigning at, barbecue shops wearing a Texas flag shirt. But that's not what makes a conservative a conservative. They think we are so dumb that if they just dress like you, that we're like, oh, okay, he's just like me. He's not like you. He's not a moderate. He's not even close to a moderate. And you know what? This whole thing is happening again. Still, it's getting worse and worse with Graham Plattner. Graham Plattner is the guy who's running for Senate in Maine. Here's the latest. He pushes his wife out. He pushes his wife out to talk about these explicit sexting texts that, he had as an extramarital, I guess, sexting. He doesn't say anything. Here, honey, go out to the microphones. Listen.
4: If anybody knows me and Graham personally, you know that we got married in 2023. We live in Sullivan. We've got two dogs. And we love each other deeply. So it makes me really angry, disappointed. And I find it really shameful that there's a group of media outlets and people who are willing to spread gossip instead of talking about real issues that Graham is running on, like healthcare and education and childcare.
2: Okay, so by the way, it's my understanding, I could be wrong, but she was married in the fall of 2024. That's the reports I've seen, but let's take her at her word. It was 2023. These sexually explicit sexts, where he was sexting, came out in the spring of 2025. Okay. But apparently it's no issue. You're a year

0: maybe year and a half into your marriage, maybe half a year, year and a half into your marriage, and he is on dating sites, and he is explicitly sexting people, and you're okay with that. Okay, to each his own, but I will tell you, that's not a guy who I would trust in any room. If his wife, look, everybody makes mistakes. Everybody makes mistakes. Everybody has their own issues. I'm not condemning anybody. But if you send your wife out to say, oh, these are no big deal and this is our marriage. Well, okay. All right. Your wife should be a little pissed, quite honestly. We just got married and I couldn't trust him to keep it in his pants for 18 months. How am I going to, what kind of marriage are we going to have in 10 years, in 20 years, in 30 years? It's obscene. Ricky, you have a comment on this?
1: Yeah, you would think his wife would be ticked and that, you know, a lot of people were saying this looked like a hostage video and the poor wife. And actually, when I first saw the clip, I felt sorry for her, too. I had great empathy. I know marriage in the first year is difficult. However, she's opportunistic. She's on their payroll. She's on the campaign payroll. And as of November 2025, we've known that. So she's getting paid to do a video like that because she's not just protecting her husband or her marriage. She's protecting her salary. So that's my two cents.
0: So the Wall Street Journal, is reporting and showing there's pictures of him, you know, only in a towel in the bathroom. I mean, and sexually explicit texting to several multiple women on this website that was called, let's see, what was it called here?
1: Called Kick.
0: Oh, where is it? What is it?
1: Called Kick. Kick. K-I-K. Kick. Kick.
0: There was an.
1: I've never heard of it.
0: Yeah, there was another
1: one. Apparently, pedophiles love it.
0: Pedophiles love it. Oh, good. Okay. So he's doing these things. Now, does anybody care? No. And Ricky came to me today and she said, I think this is the Overton window. I think this is the Democrats trying to move the Overton window so far over that, you know, you just won't care about anything anymore and blah, blah, blah, blah, blah. And I disagree with her. I think this shows that the Overton window has already moved. And I know Bill Maher doesn't care about what the Overton window is, but it's very important. The Overton window is it's a political theory that whatever you're looking out through the window and you see that out there and you're like, oh, that's normal. Okay, I see that view every day. That's normal. A politician can come in and move the scenery or move the window so far to the extreme that that's all you see out of your house is this extreme madness. And you're like, that's a horror show. And then somebody comes in and moves the Overton window back, but not to where it was, halfway in between the madness and where it was. And you're like, oh, whew, okay, good. That's normal. It's not normal. That's not where it was. That's what they've done. And they keep moving it to more and more extreme positions. But notice, this is not going to affect this campaign. This will not affect. The Nazi thing didn't affect. The tattoo thing doesn't affect. His past positions don't affect. None of this will affect this campaign, which says something to me even more important about the Republicans that the Republicans need to learn. And I'll share that in 60 seconds.
2: Glenn Beck is back after this.

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8: It's a murder investigation now. I'm Carmen Roberts, Fox News. The U.S. Coast Guard search for a missing Florida woman wraps up and now is being investigated as a murder.
9: U.S. officials tell Fox News that the Coast Guard took custody of the couple's dinghy this week from Bahamian authorities, and they tell us this is a key piece of evidence in this murder investigation. Now, U.S. resources were poured into the Bahamas. They were seen focused on locations that haven't been searched before. Brian Hooker's claim that his wife fell off their dinghy allegedly contradicts cell phone GPS data from the night she went missing. Divers spent a significant amount of time in the area where the couple's sailboat was anchored, as well as an area south of where Brian Hooker told police he landed after rowing overnight. Now, investigators also relied on help from a cadaver dog. Data from infrared cameras on board has also been analyzed for any information.
8: And Fox's Dana Marie McNichol reporting from Marsh Harbor in the Bahamas. Bahamian police briefly took Brian Hooker into custody in April, but released him without charges. Russian authorities say that Ukraine launched an unprecedented attack against St. Petersburg after rejecting an offer for peace talks.
10: This attack comes after Russian President Vladimir Putin rejected an offer from Zelensky to hold a face-to-face meeting to try and end this war. Putin said he glanced at Zelensky's letter, but said he saw no point in meeting with with him and that he would only end the war when Russia's goals had been met, meaning Kyiv should abandon efforts to join NATO and give up parts of its territory. Zelensky then responded back, calling it a weak response. Russia continues to spray Ukraine with almost daily attacks, damaging several buildings in the Zaporizhia region. The Ukrainian foreign minister, he's warning Moscow things will only get worse for Russia.
8: Fox's Stephanie Bennett reporting from London. 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
2: From the Mountain West. Hello, America. This is Glenn Beck. And I can't believe I'm going to say this, but you have to hear me out. You got to hear me in my own defense. Please hear me out. Bernie Sanders is right. Well, kind of. I mean, not about half right. Maybe a quarter right. But right enough to warrant a serious conversation. One that I have had on this program over the last 10 or 12 years multiple times, but I can guarantee you, even if you were listening that day, you didn't listen to this part of the show. You heard that part of the show, but you didn't listen. Guarantee it, because I said at the time, nobody's paying attention to this. It has to be discussed right now before it's too late. But everyone thought AI was sci-fi, robots taking your job, sci-fi. Well, Bernie Sanders came out with a new plan. Wow, sounds tremendous. I'm going to share that with you and show you where he's right and where he's very wrong in 60 seconds. Let's talk about something that matters more every year. Dads, real dads, the ones who show up, who provide, who protect, who teach their kids right from wrong, even when it's really super hard. You don't see them much on television anymore. 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Talks about one word, and this one word describes almost every argument we are actually having in America. And you'll understand how that works out here in just a minute. But let me give you that one word that is the actual argument for everything. The one word is mine. Let me explain. This has not hit your kitchen table yet, but it will. Please hear me. This will. And if you don't deal with it now, you will be in panic. And the Bernie Sanders of the world are going to give you something that is dressed up in the prettiest language you've ever heard. And you want to date that pretty thing like nobody's business. It's all about artificial intelligence and it's about your data. And underneath all of it is one question. Who owns the future? In the next couple of days, I want to talk to you about energy and these data centers. But I want to talk to you first about what Bernie Sanders said. Now, Bernie Sanders, and I'll give him credit where credit is due. The guy doesn't have a problem. You know, he took his honeymoon over in the former Soviet Union when it was still the scary Soviet Union. So, I mean, he doesn't have a problem telling you exactly who he is. And he just told us his plan, and he's calling it the American Sovereign Wealth Fund Act. Wow, like a Patriot Act? Now, I happen to speak, you know, political bullcrap, so let me translate what that actually means. The government, he's proposing, will take a one-time 50% cut of the biggest AI companies in America. OpenAI, Anthropic, all of them, okay? And here's the really clever part. He doesn't want it paid in cash. He wants it paid in stock. He wants Washington to own half the company. Now, I warn you, this is going to come from the progressive.

0: progressive Republicans as well. We have to say no to this every time. Now, he's pairing this with what he calls a robot tax built on a report out of his own Senate committee warning that AI could wipe out nearly 100 million American jobs in the next 10 years. And that's going to happen. So he wants to fix this in a very generous way because, quote, technology belongs to everyone. Wealth belongs to everyone. The future belongs to everyone. Wow. Sounds like just a hug from Bernie Sanders. Until you ask the one question that nobody really ever wants you to ask. Bernie, when you say everyone, who is everyone? Now watch, because this is where socialists always have a sleight of hand trick. Every time a politician says everyone, watch their hands. Because everyone always turns into a committee or a board or a fund. A handful of people in a building in Washington making decisions for 350 million people who will never know their names. It's the collective. It's the masses. It's the people. And history is stacked with people who claim to speak for the people right until the moment they were deciding everything for each of us and then executing those who didn't go along with the plan. Now, I'm not going to say that that's Bernie Sanders. I'm not going to call him a fascist. I think, you know, calling everybody a fascist or labels is pretty lazy unless they deserve it. Honestly, half the people who throw fascist around couldn't define it if you spotted them the first three letters. So I want to be precise on what fascism is because precision is a strong weapon. The danger here is never goose-stepping soldiers. Okay, that's a cartoon. The real danger is always much quieter, it's structural, and it shows up in every system that has ever gone wrong. It's when people who create value get separated from the value they create. Now, there's lots of ways to define fascism, and most people want to make fascism just about nationalism and anti-Semitism, but that doesn't help on anything. What is that? Fascism is an actual economic system and one the progressives loved until Hitler. Communism is a system where the state owns the mean of production. Okay, so they own all of the factories and everything else. Doesn't work. Fascism also doesn't work, but it works better than communism. And that's where the state partners with corporations and owners. That's it. That's the whole disease in one sentence. When it is socialism or fascism or communism, the rule is the same. The state becomes the owner or a part owner and the referee and the player all at once. And when that happens, you don't get a fairer game. You get a rigged game. It doesn't matter what flag is flying over or what label you want to give it. It doesn't matter what it's called in the textbook. Bernie Sanders calls himself a democratic socialist. Fine, I'll take him at his word, okay? But the mechanism he's describing, Washington holding the stock, Washington steering the harvest, that's the dangerous part you need to watch, not the label, the machine that he wants to build. Okay, so it kills me to say this, but this is something I have been saying for 15 years, and people haven't heard me because the problem seemed like sci-fi, machines and robots taking everybody's job, and nobody paid attention, and AI still is pretty much just some, you know, thing that you just put a question in and it answers it for you. I told you several years ago, we have to talk about AI, the job situation, and UBI. I've said this several times that we need to discuss the alternatives because UBI is not the answer. But when we get to this point, everybody is going to say, oh, we got to do something. And guys like Bernie Sanders will step up and he'll be half right. Hear me out. Bernie Sanders is half right. He said, you helped build this thing. It's true. You did. For 20 years, you fed it. Every search, every email, every photo, every review you ever wrote at midnight, every click, billions of people poured the single largest collection of human experience ever assembled into these systems. And then a handful of these companies that knew exactly what they were building in the 1990s turned it into some of the most valuable assets in the history of the world. So when somebody stands up and says, hey, the American people had a hand in creating this, they're not wrong. And that question of, hey, wait a minute, you built this on the back of us, what do we get? That's an honest question. But the answer is where people fall off a cliff. Because Bernie Sanders' answer and other people on both sides of the aisle, mark my words, their answer will be take it, tax it, nationalize at least half of it. Let Washington hold the keys. And my answer, the American answer, is a word that is older than the republic itself. Property. Property. The reason why you can't take it from them is because of private property. But wait a minute. What about your property? I want you to think about how this works in every other aspect of your life. In every other corner of your life, somebody strikes oil on your property, under your house, okay? Texans know this. What happens? Well, Washington doesn't seize the oil company. If you're smart, when you bought your house in Texas, you retained the mineral rights. And so if somebody finds oil underneath your land, you get a check. Somebody records your song. Washington doesn't nationalize the record label. You own the song, so you get the royalty. Somebody builds on your patent. Washington doesn't confiscate the factory. You own the patent. You own the invention. So I have one question. Why is it your data, which is the most valuable thing you own, that is the one thing that is the most personal to you, but yet you don't own it? For some reason, property, that intellectual property, doesn't apply here. I want you to know this is not some fever dream I cooked up on a chalkboard. Serious people have been chewing on this for years. People in Silicon Valley, Tea Partier guys, I can't remember his name, Jason something or other, but he's been arguing that your data has dignity and a price. Andrew Yang was on this program 10, 12 years ago saying your data should be your property, and I agree with him. This idea crosses every line that we usually fight across, okay? So how do we come to an answer? The difference is what you do with it, because America is standing at a massive fork in the road. And if you are a true conservative, you need to get ahead of this. So I'm going to give you two paths, Bernie Sanders' path and my path. And I'm going to show you the difference and why Bernie Sanders is dangerous on this and why we have to discuss this and how we can solve an awful lot of our problems by keeping our principles. I'll give you those two paths here in just a second.
1: You know, the host does have to pee every now and then. Glenn Beck will be right back.

0: I can't believe it's been 4 years since the overturn of Roe, but tragically, abortions have continued to rise. Today, the abortion pill accounts for more than 60% of all abortions. Last year alone, over 1.1 million babies lost their lives. 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
0: 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Okay, so we're at this fork of the road. Now, let me give you 2 paths. First, Bernie Sanders. Washington takes stock in all of these companies, and then Washington runs a fund. And then Washington decides who benefits and when, and you get to hope that you're on the list. And the citizen becomes the client, and the state becomes the parent. And you just keep getting smaller. Path two, you own your slice. Now, maybe you take it as a dividend, a check. Maybe you take it every year. No agency, no strings, no form to fill out in triplicate. Or maybe you don't spend a dime of it. Maybe you pool it voluntarily with your family or your church or your community, and you let it compound, okay? You let it grow. You let the markets do the boring, beautiful thing they always do, turn a little capital into a lot of it over time. So what's the difference between these two stories? Notice what nobody did in that second story. Nobody forced you. Nobody drafted you into somebody else's vision of the country. And that is the entire ballgame. The collective says, we'll decide for you. But freedom says, no, you decide. The collective says the government owns the future and part of it. And freedom says, no, you own the future. The collective says, trust us. Freedom says, trust yourself. Turning your data into a property right is going to be hard. Nobody has fully cracked this code. They don't know how to do it yet. Lawyers are going to get rich either way. But hard has never been an excuse to hand the harvest over to Washington and then have them call it generosity. The founders understood something that we keep forgetting here. The job of government is not to manage your life. It's to protect your right to go and create. You get that thing right. You protect property. You protect the person and free people to build themselves, and everything changes. And that's not a theory. That's the idea that built the most prosperous nation that has ever existed on the planet. And we can do it again. So as you start to see jobs being lost, you hear about these giant companies making billions and billions and trillions of dollars. And it is based on your back, your personal property. I mean, do you have access to all of the information they have on you? They can predict you better than you can. They know what you're going to do before you know what you're going to do, and they can shape you. I want my personal property back. If they want access to it, they can buy it from me. But remember, none of this will come down to a fund or a tax or a 50-page bill that nobody will even read. It comes down to that one word. The first word that every 2-year-old learns, the word that built this country and scares every central planner like Bernie Sanders who has ever lived. And that word is mine. The government is saying that's mine on your behalf. I say, government, get the hell out of the way. That is mine. And I don't give you the right to take anything that is mine and then hold it for me. No. Bernie Sanders is, this is a dangerous idea that changes us fundamentally. Property rights. Get property rights correct on this, and we will solve a ton of problems. And you know what? Jason and I were talking before the show, and I said, they have all of our data, and they are, I mean, look this up. Jason, you should do a Glenn AI. I think I've done enough shows on it to where it could pull this, where I've talked about the death of free will. You don't know if you had the idea or they gave you the idea because they know you so well. They have all your data points. So who's controlling whom? Which, by the way, leads me to a little bit of history here. This is a letter from the White House signed by Lyndon Baines Johnson to the governor of California, Edmund Brown, in 1964, where Brown was saying, hey, we need some investment here because we need to do some high tech stuff. This is the letter that this is the beginning of Silicon Valley. And he's talking about, yes, we've got existing federal programs. We're going to be doing some things in California, blah, blah, blah. This is the beginning of Silicon Valley. The United States government and the CIA in particular funded a lot of Silicon Valley. So again, you do own it. Your tax dollars funded a lot of Silicon Valley. Then we gave them all the information, which is strangely exactly what the CIA has wanted the American people to do and give them forever. Can we stop giving the government more of our stuff? Can we start looking at our intellectual property, who we are, all of our data as mine? It's my property, period. Pay me for it.
2: Glenn Beck. We'll be back.
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0: Every summer, man, I come up here to the Mountain West and I see the news of somebody being gored by a bison. And I'm cheer for the bison. I really do. And because people go to Yellowstone and they just think, oh, look, it's a park. It's a zoo. Look, it's like Disneyland, except the animals are real, but they act like audio animatronics. They'll never hurt us. Oh, my gosh, you people are so stupid. But I want to continue our conversation on what I was just saying, because we got into the break and Jason, you know, was talking to the insiders and Ricky had some comments on it. This is such an important thing. The data, who owns the data? And this all stems from a press conference that Bernie Sanders had, where he wants the government to get in bed with these AI companies. For the love of little baby Jesus, hear me. Do not allow our government to get deeper in bed with these AI companies. Don't allow them to do it. These AI companies, I don't trust them at all. At all. They have taken and built this entire system on your back. Then they're going to destroy your job. Now, this could be a really good thing, but when you have the best minds in the world saying you're going to have 50, 60% unemployment globally in the next 10 years, you better have a way to have people make money. Well, one of them is your data. I am... Jason, how was it? What was the question you had that got me into the fingerprints? Because I want to pick it up where you were thinking. Because I think most people think like this.
1: About how... Remember? What I was just talking about in the insider chat?
0: Yeah, about how it's not... How it's... You're not that unique. It's the same thing over and over and over again. You were talking about acting.
1: So all new technologies appear like they're just improvements on past... You could call it intellectual property, what people thought, the inventions they did, you know, their theories. And it's usually improved upon by some new technology. Is that not AI? I mean, we've willfully given over every single thing that they have now used to create AI. We've signed it away every time we use Google search or Chrome or any other, you know, application. We've given it away freely. So now they have used that, improved upon that intelligence to allow us to use these tools. How is that any different?
0: But now they are, because it's not exactly stolen. We all went in this, but they had information that we did not have. Okay. Like, for instance, when we traded Manhattan for beads, strings of beads with the Native Americans, we didn't rip them off. That was a fair price to them. They thought they were ripping us off. They said no man can own property. We don't own this property. The great God owns this property. So you want to buy it from us? Sure. How about you give us some of that stuff? They laughed at us. You can't do that. That wasn't part of their culture. Okay. And that's what they asked for. And many times we paid big prices. Later, we paid big, big dollars. We bought Pennsylvania three times from three different tribes. Because one said, well, you just paid them. Well, they stole it from us. And so we paid them. And then the third group came in and said, but they stole it from us. And so we paid them. I mean, that is different. This is something where these people knew exactly what they were building. They knew it in the 80s or in the 90s. They knew what they were. When Google did it, remember, Google didn't take advertising for a while. They were just a search engine for free. And we kept saying, well, why is it? Why is it free? Because you're the product. What they were getting from you was far more valuable. And I talked about it in the 90s. They are studying how the human brain works. And beyond just the human brain, so they can create AI, beyond the human brain, they will then, after they get that, they will look to your specific brain. Okay? So you can build on all kinds of ideas. I'm a collection. You steal from me, you've stolen twice, at least twice. Okay. I am a collection of my grandfather, my father, Walt Disney, Orson Welles, Michael O'Shea, I'm missing Charlie Brown, all these people, Don Imus, all these people I used to listen to, they shaped me. But I'm none of them. I am my own unique fingerprint. I am different than them. Okay. So I observed them and then I took what I thought was good and I adopted that into me, which makes me unique. What they're doing is they mapped us, okay, and to see how humans think. That's one thing. But now they're taking our data and they're manipulating us because they know specifically. Do you remember the argument was it was all atomized, right? Wasn't that the argument that all the data is atomized? So you don't know who it is. It's not personal. It is personal. They know all of us. They know exactly how we think, which leads you to, again, what I was saying earlier, the death of free will. When these companies are so good at manipulating data and they are motivated by either political motives, financial motives, just their own social motives, the algorithms search you out and go, what is the best way to get that person to do A, B, or C? How do I get them to stand up and put a Black Lives Matter black box on their social media? How do I get them to do that? Well, it was crude in the past, but now it is becoming so subtle that you don't know it.

0: companies that they are pushing you one way or another. It is the combination of the highest tech known to man to the point that most people don't even understand. It's magic to them. They don't even understand what is possible with AI or AGI. Okay? I have no idea. It's the combination of that and propaganda. And then you mix the government with all of their social, one way or the other, right or left, all of their social programs, all of their evil schemes, in my opinion, lots of them are, where they're just going to keep you down. They'll tell you, look at what happened with COVID. Look at how COVID. The government made money because of a public-private partnership. They made money with these pharmaceutical companies. We showed you the evidence. Jason, do you remember what it was? It was not a routing number, but it was the instructions, you know, in the deal that they made with Pfizer and others on how to send them the royalty shares for every vaccine that they made. We showed this on television. We had the documentation. Did you get any of that? Did you get a dime of that? Did you ever hear about any big advancement that we made on your behalf because of that? They hid that. Where'd that money go? Now you want to give Bernie Sanders 50% of these AI companies, which would give them a seat at the table, our government, a seat at the table of these AI companies? Not on your life. Never. Not on your life. You want to talk about power? That is unimaginable power that you'd be giving to the United States government. No. No, no, no. I don't know. Is any of this making sense, Ricky?
1: Yeah, I also think it's interesting that Bernie Sanders, who has historically been very skeptical, putting it nicely, of big tech, is suddenly finding a way to get into bed with them in a way that makes him feel comfortable.
0: Right, because 50%, you have a seat on the board of directors.
1: The who is you? Is it me, the taxpayer?
0: Like Bernie Sanders. No, it's Bernie Sanders or whoever the government appoints. You'll never, those people will never answer to you. So it will be Bernie Sanders. Can you imagine how far in the rear view mirror we would be if we had politicians on the board of directors of these tech companies where you had a 50% vote and voice in those tech companies on where and what should be done? We will be the Soviet Union making the Zill the worst car ever made. Overnight, there are so many things wrong with this plan. But he's right about property rights. He's right about the destruction of jobs. He's right. You know, I was going to do a monologue on energy and these data centers. I saw a protest in Logan, Utah about data centers. And I actually... Somebody in the car, may have been my son. I think it was my son who was all excited, like, Dad, these guys are absolutely right. And I'm like, no, they're not, son. No, they're not. It feels right. It feels right. And they make good points, but their solution is not right. And that is the problem that we're going to be facing. All of these things are going to come at you screaming down the highway at 100 miles an hour. And you're going to be like, oh my gosh, what about our water? What about our electricity? I'm paying too much. What about my privacy? What about my job? All of these things are going to come screaming down the highway. And unless you know your principles, you're going to be on the wrong side. Because what the signs said, no, water is scarce. Water must be for people first. Energy, our energy prices are already too expensive. Those are absolutely valid concerns, and they have to be addressed. But the prince.

0: principle will tell you, you don't stop progress. You find a way to solve those problems, and you don't solve them. You say, great, you want that land? Here's what you have to do. I have a no unless policy in my life. I can say no to any idea. Somebody can come up and say, hey, blah, blah, blah, blah, blah. Now listen to the idea. Okay. My answer is no, unless you do X, Y, and Z. If you can solve these problems, if you can do these things, then I'm for it. Don't say no. Say no unless. And that's what the protest on all of this stuff need to be about. No. No, no, no. Bernie, no. Unless it's about private property. That negates half of your idea, more than half of your idea. But it gets to the real issue that people are thinking. I'm being screwed here. I'm losing my job. And you've taken all of this stuff from me. And now you've left me with nothing. And you've built it on my back. Okay. No, you're not going to do that. Unless you solve the private property. No, you're not going to build those data centers unless you solve the electricity and the water problem. And you are creating more than you're taking. Solve those. And I'm in it. Let's stop being against things. Let's be for our principles, because our principles will always lead the way out. All right, back in just a second.
1: Oh, crap.
2: Turns out.
1: Well, when did that get there?
2: Common sense ain't all that common. But around here, it's still standard equipment. Glenn Beck returns in a minute.

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0: Jason, can you play that clip that you were just telling the insiders about a few minutes ago? Set this up.
17: Which clip?
0: The clip of Canada and what's happening up in Canada.
17: I don't have that. Oh, no, that I was setting that. This is the Senate. This is what, that's what I was talking about. For.
0: Oh, yeah. Sorry. The Senate. Yes. Of what what's his name in Connecticut said.
17: Senator from Chris Murphy. Yep,
0: yeah, Chris Murphy. Here, listen to what he said and relate this to Canada Gang. Listen to this.
18: I'm actually somebody that believes it's probably time to change the rules of the Senate. So I'm not going to sit here and tell you that I am defending or willing to defend all of the current rules of the Senate. But let's just be clear. Once Republicans have taken the lid off this jar, there's no putting it back. Republicans are now using reconciliation to fund the ongoing appropriations of the government in an area where it was hard to get agreement with Democrats. Democrats are going to do the same thing. Regardless of how the rules change, now Democrats are just going to say, you know what? When we have power, we don't need to negotiate with Republicans over the hard stuff. We don't need your votes because we'll just go fund the government through reconciliation. So you've changed the practice of the Senate here.
0: They've been doing reconciliation now for a while. We haven't had a budget since 2008. Maybe you guys should actually do your job. Maybe that's what should happen. More importantly, look at what he's saying. We're going to change the rules. I'm not even standing here to defend the rules. We're going to change them. More in a minute.

0: Picture this. You wake up with a spring in your step. You're refreshed, ready to go. You breeze through your day with a to-do list, and you still have energy left over when the family gets home at night. Yeah, that's the power of a good night's sleep. 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It just works with your body. Both Tanya and I keep a bottle on our nightstands. 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
5: Another mass shooting. I'm Roger Stern, Fox News. Gunfire ripping through a street festival in Toledo, Ohio. Police searching for whoever was behind it. Several victims taken to nearby hospitals, but officials can't say yet how many. Russia says Ukraine launched an unprecedented attack against St. Petersburg after rejecting an offer for peace talks.
6: This attack comes after Russian President Vladimir Putin rejected an offer from Zelensky to hold a face-to-face meeting to try and end this war. Putin said he glanced at Zelensky's letter, but said he saw no point in meeting with him and that he would only end the war when Russia's goals had been met, meaning Kyiv should abandon efforts to join NATO and give up parts of its territory. Zelensky then responded back, calling it a weak response. Russia continues to spray Ukraine with almost daily attacks, damaging several buildings in the Zaporizhzhia region. The Ukrainian foreign minister, he's warning Moscow things will only get worse for Russia.
5: Fox's Stephanie Bennett. Iran still attacking other nations as the U.S. fires on Iran. Here is Fox's Jeff Paul in Dubai.
7: Officials involved with CENTCOM say those strikes happened hours after its forces struck Iranian radar sites and shot down four one-way attack drones. U.S. officials say Iran then fired seven ballistic missiles towards Kuwait and Bahrain. CENTCOM confirming six of those missiles were intercepted and the seventh did not reach its intended target. Iran continues to leverage what is happening in Lebanon. Despite a U.S.-backed ceasefire, Israeli forces and the Iranian-backed militant group Hezbollah are still exchanging strikes. Iran's foreign minister says if the fighting doesn't stop in Lebanon, then the entire war could restart.
5: Pakistan's interior minister is in Tehran working to revive negotiations between Iran and the U.S. America is listening to Fox News.
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